0: by a guy named Lyon, Anthony J. Lyon. They call me the Lion's Eye.
1: With Jack Webb as Jeff Regan, investigator, stand by for hard-boiled action, mystery, and thrilling adventure in tonight's story of The Man in the Door.

0: Well, this is the way it started. The lion called about 4 o'clock that afternoon. Said he wanted to see me down at the office. I argued a while and finally told him I'd be there. Melody was sitting in front of her typewriter when I came in, putting a new coat of paint on her nails. She handed me a blank contract with no dates filled in. Jerked a thumb toward the lion's den. I went in.
1: Regan, I'm glad you got here. What do you know about architects?
0: They draw things.
1: I know that much, but what about bids and all that stuff?
0: Well, they figure out what a building's going to cost, don't they?
1: Go on.
0: If whoever's paying for the building likes what they write down, then they're hired.
1: A couple of architects, maybe 3 or 4, make bids.
0: Well, I suppose so. Low man gets the job. Why?
1: Our client's an architect named Dudley Haynes, an office in the Park Central building. He thinks maybe the bank that's handling his bid might try to put something over on him.
0: Banks don't do things like that.
1: He thinks maybe a guy who works at the bank might be taking dough to shove his bid under the counter.
0: Why didn't you say that in the first place?
1: Because I'm saying it now. Haynes wants us to look into it.
0: Who do I see?
1: Haynes first. I only talked to him on the phone. I told him we'd have to have a contract and retainer before we did anything.
0: That figures.
1: So hop over there and find out what's what and make him sign that contract and get a check.
0: Anything else?
1: Make sure it's certified and call me if you run into any trouble.
0: Dudley Haynes, architect, Park Central building, had an office on the 9th floor. When I went in, a girl with hair that figured to be blonde right down to the roots pulled off her glasses and put out her cigarette. And she kind of eased out of her chair behind that desk, moved toward me, like a panther looking for a meal.
2: My, you're tall, aren't you?
0: Well, there's nothing I can do about that.
2: Mr. Lyon said he was sending us one of his best men.
0: He always says that.
2: I think he meant it this time.
0: He's an awful liar, lady.
2: Dorothy. Dorothy Nolan.
0: Fitz.
2: The name or the dress?
0: Both.
2: What's yours?
0: Jeff Regan.
2: Well, now we know each other.
0: That's nice. I came to see Haynes. He wants me to look into something for him.
2: I know.
0: He was expecting me.
2: I know.
0: Well?
2: I hope you have to look into a lot of things.
0: For Haynes?
2: No.
0: This is his office, isn't it?
2: Mm-hmm. But he spends most of his time in 902 into the hall. Makes his blueprints up there. I'll take you. You are tall.
0: Well, we started down the hall. We got about 10 feet from the frosted glass door at the end. We both stopped. We were looking at the outline of a big man behind the door. Both of us expected him to open it and walk out. Oh, he came out all right, but he walked right through it. Oh, he's been shot.
3: Oh.
0: You know him?
3: My boss, Mr. Haynes.
0: No, it was your boss, lady. He's dead. Lieutenant Salvatore Wendetti, Central Homicide Detail, showed up about 8 minutes after I called. He had his whole goon squad with him and a couple of guys in double-breasted suits from the district attorney's office. They roped off the entrance to the building, got hold of the elevator operators and the man who runs the cigar stand and asked them questions. Then Wendetti looked at what was left of Haynes and started yelling into a phone.
4: Okay, you can set a basket open, but don't move until my fingerprint boys get through. Yeah. Okay, sis, where'd the guy live?
3: At the Biltmore Hotel.
4: Where's his wife?
3: We didn't have one.
4: What do we tell?
3: We didn't have any family.
4: So no one's going to cry. Well, that makes it easier. Regan, was he your client?
0: No, nobody's a client until they sign a contract, Sally.
4: But you would bring him a contract to sign and then you would do something for him. What?
0: Well, I didn't talk to him.
4: Sis?
3: Mr. Haynes had made an estimate on a little office building in Beverly Hills. He thought that a man named Adler at the bank might be taking money from someone to hold his bid out.
4: So he wants an investigator to look into it. Why do you think that?
3: Well, I don't know.
4: You work for him?
3: Well, I don't know everything.
4: Neither do I. Hot, isn't it? Who's Adler?
3: Oh, just a name to me.
4: Who else?
3: Who else?
4: Architects. Who else was making a bid?
3: I don't know that.
4: Now, where are we?
5: Kelly!
6: Yes?
4: Guy named Adler at the
3: Grand National Bank.
4: Pick him up and have him down to my office in half an hour.
6: Yes? What do you want to do about reporters, Sally?
4: Tell them to go jump in the lake.
6: Yeah.
4: They always spell my name wrong. How long you two known each other?
0: An hour.
4: Nice.
0: What do you mean by that?
4: Just nice. Didn't hear any shots?
0: No, we didn't.
4: Tell me more about the bid.
3: Well, what's there to tell?
4: The setup.
3: Well, the bank handles the money.
4: Who says yes, who says no?
3: The bank, but...
4: But what?
3: The contractor usually tells them who to take.
4: Huh? Who's that in this case?
3: Contractor in Long Beach. His name is George Cantrell.
4: I'll say this for you, Regan. When you get mixed up in anything, you're starting to get mixed up with the good-looking people.
0: I'm not mixed up in anything.
4: What do you say, sis?
3: I'll keep my mouth shut.
4: Uh-huh. She's a smart girl, Regan. Hello, honey. Won't be home for dinner. Some guy got himself killed and I'm in on it. Not long, huh? Regan? I'll tell him. Wife says hello. Says come out to dinner sometime. Sis... how much that contract worth?
3: Oh, on the building in Beverly Hills, about $40,000.
4: Profit?
3: No, overall.
4: Break it down.
3: Well, Mr. Haynes would have cleared about $12,000 if he'd gotten
4: it. I know some guys have killed for a dime. Sam, when Daddy? I'm still at the Park Central building. Get out to Long Beach and talk to a contractor named George Cantrell. And find out what architects were making business and stuff he was going to put up in Beverly Hills. Yeah, get the name. Okay, that about does it. Let's go. Miss Nolan?
3: What?
4: I have to take you down.
3: Jeff, can he do that?
5: You're a material witness.
3: Well, what are you?
4: He's a bystander with a built-in lawyer.
3: What'll I do, Jeff?
5: Go with him.
3: Why do you want to spend the night in jail? I just worked for Mr.
4: Haynes. No phone calls. This is a murder case.
3: Well, get me a lawyer or something, Jeff.
5: You know a lawyer?
3: No. Wait. Yes, I do. His name's Dave Henderson. He lives at 1648 Claremont Place. Will you get him for me? Tell him I'm in trouble.
5: Yeah. Check, Sally?
4: She didn't make a phone call, and I like her, too.
5: Well, look, he may not be able to do anything for you tonight. It's almost six.
3: But you'll see him as soon as possible?
5: Yeah.
3: Tell him I'm scared, Jeff. I'm scared, Steve.
0: Well, I stayed there and phoned the Lion, told him what had happened. Well, he got mad and yelled something about me being a jinx on all our clients, and then he hung up. So I went through the classified telephone directory under attorneys and Henderson. There was a Ben, a George, a Joe, a William, but no Dave Henderson. So I drove out to the address that she'd given me. Was a blue apartment house four blocks west of Vermont over by the Coliseum. Somebody was cooking hamburgers somewhere, and somebody was all worked up over a ball game on the radio. I picked the baseball fan.
7: Well, what'll happen now is anybody's guess, but let me tell you that this ball game is a long way from being up. Hey, what'd I tell you? It's outside the ballpark, and they're coming in like homing pigeons. Bases are loaded, and they're all coming in. Oh, it's going to be 8-5.
0: Come on, the ball game's not that good.
8: What's so important, Pilgrim? I'm with the ball game.
0: I'm looking for a man named Dave Henderson, a lawyer.
8: So what?
0: Somebody told me he lives in this apartment house.
8: Who told you that?
0: A lady.
8: Ha!
0: Does he live here?
8: You try looking at the mailbox?
0: No name.
8: You cop?
0: Private type.
8: Ha!
0: Does he live here?
8: Sure he lives here.
0: Well, where?
8: End of the hall, 106.
0: Thanks.
8: So he's a lawyer, is he? With his kind of friends? Ha!
0: What does that mean?
8: You're young, ain't you, Curly?
0: I got a driver's license.
8: Let me tell you something. Don't go knocking on no doors when you hear a ball game. Remember that.
0: Yeah, I'll remember
8: that. And you can tell them Tessie Bogart is not to that one.
7: And the score is 8-5 coming into the first half of the ninth, and this has been some ball game, let me tell you.
0: 106. Here we are.
9: Come on in, it's unlocked.
0: Your name, Dave Henderson?
9: Yeah, who wants to know?
0: My name's Regan. I'm a private investigator with the International Detective Bureau.
9: Wrong steer, Gumshoe. I don't need one.
0: Look, I'm not looking for work. I'm looking for you.
9: What'd you say it was? Regan?
0: That's right.
9: R-E-G-A-N. Regan. Regan. Learned that just an hour ago. Cute, huh?
0: I met a friend of yours today.
9: Dave Henderson never had a friend.
0: She said she was a friend of yours.
9: But I didn't say I was a friend of hers. Hey, who are we talking about anyway?
0: Dorothy Nolan.
9: How is Dorothy?
0: Not so good.
9: Thought you were a detective.
0: I am.
9: You sound like a doctor.
0: Look, you sound like a guy with a chip on his shoulder.
9: Sound like a lot of things. You're trying to be tough, Pete.
0: No wonder you aren't in the telephone directory.
9: I'll just skip that.
0: She said you were a lawyer.
9: I say I drink too much. You haven't seen me drinking, have you?
0: She wants you to get in touch with her. The man she was working for was murdered today.
9: She kill him?
0: Well, they're holding her.
9: Material witness or suspect?
0: Material witness right now. She doesn't want to spend the night in jail.
9: Who does? That's why she isn't feeling so good, huh? He wants me to get her out.
0: Something like that.
9: Who's handling the case downtown?
0: Detective named Wendetti.
9: Yeah, and where do you come in?
0: Well, they didn't give her that one phone call.
9: You're sensitive. What if I said no?
0: Well, that's your business.
9: You know why she asked you to see me? Because I'm a guy she knows. And every guy who knows little Dorothy does a little something for her. Ever met him like that, Regan?
5: Sometimes.
9: I'm just checking.
5: Checking what?
9: She's pretty good with the works. Eyes just right for the job. Hair just right. Everything just right. She can make you do a lot of things you don't want to do. Wait till you see her in a bathing suit. Ooh, that's something, brother.
5: Well, they aren't wearing them in the county jail.
9: Okay, I'll phone when Daddy and find out what her bond is.
5: Look, this is a murder case. There's no bond on this. You know that.
9: It all depends how you handle it. I'll think of something.
5: Yeah, I'll bet you will.
9: We don't like each other much, do we?
5: Nope.
9: That's the way it goes.
5: Listen, she said to tell you she was scared.
9: Well, some of us are scared part of the time. And somebody gets shot. And everybody gets scared. You scared?
5: No.
9: Iron Man Regan. Have a good time.
5: Did I say Haynes was shot?
9: No. You didn't say a thing. See you somewhere, Peter.
5: Well, I stopped by Musso Frank's and had the special, and then I went on home. I tried to make a couple of calls, but Wendetti was out, and the desk sergeant thought I was a reporter, and he wouldn't tell me a thing about Dorothy Nolan. While I was sitting there, the phone began jumping around on the hook.
10: Regan?
5: Yeah?
10: This is me. Where you been? I called your place 20 times, but I've called it once.
5: Well, I've been busy seeing a lawyer.
10: What do you need a lawyer for? You aren't married.
5: Somebody else needs one.
10: Who?
5: Dorothy Nolan, that blonde who worked up in Haynes' office. Wendetti's holding her.
10: Good. I want you to go down and see her.
5: What for?
10: We can still make something on this thing if we play it smart. And when I talked to Haynes on the phone this afternoon, I told him I wanted a certified check.
5: So what?
10: So that means there's a check for $100 lying around his office somewhere. And it's made out to International.
5: Look, he's dead, remember?
10: Everybody dies. Don't worry about it.
5: We weren't even hired.
10: We had a verbal contract.
5: We had nothing.
10: That check's no good to anybody but us.
5: We didn't do anything for him.
10: Well, buy him some flowers. Now hop down to the pokey and see that dame and find out where that check is.
5: We can't do that.
10: I talked to Harry Presidio and he'll give us a lien to get in. Hello? Hello? Regan, you're still there?
5: I was still there, Hello? But I wasn't listening to the lion. I was looking at a skinny little man with one leg.
10: Hey, Regan, you're still there?
5: Now don't ask me how he made it inside my door. He was just there. Propped up on a pair of crutches, swaying back and forth, watching me with a couple of sick gray eyes that were so full of water you'd think they were going to float right out of his head. All at once, he went down like a busted sugar sack. He'd been shot twice through the neck with a small caliber gun, a 25, 32, I don't know. I found a dozen razor blades in one pocket and two dozen sets of shoelaces to go with them. There wasn't anything that told me his name, but there was a picture inside his shirt pocket. One of those things that you have taken in a penny arcade, you know, in front of phony pasteboard props. Well, a man with one leg was looking out from between a pair of painted angel's wings. And the guy standing next to him, who was smiling up at the halo, was the same man that I'd seen that afternoon. An architect named Haynes. A man who needed a private detective. A man who walked out a glass door and dropped dead. And the one printed word above that picture stuck like a wart on an egg that said, Happy Land.
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0: Well, I left the little man with the one leg lying there. Wasn't much I could do for him. I wanted to wait before I called homicide. I took the picture I found in his pocket and I drove to Happy Land. It turned out to be an open-air penny arcade on 5th and Main. Smelled like all the hot dogs in the world had been made right there. There were machines all over the place telling you how strong you were, how rich you'd be, and who you'd marry. All for a penny. I guess it wasn't much of a bargain. The only customer was a sailor trying his luck at the shooting gallery. Back in the corner, a tired-looking girl in light blue slacks and a dirty gray sweater was sitting on a stool by the hot dog counter staring at nothing.
1: Want some pennies?
0: Not right now, no.
1: Oh, just looking? Go ahead. When you figure out where you're going to spend your money, come back and I'll give you some change.
0: You got a picture gallery here?
1: Oh. Don't tell me you're a real big spender and want to have your picture taken.
0: Maybe. You got one?
1: Yeah, we got one.
0: Where is it?
1: In there. If you really want to get your picture taken, I'll climb off this stool and take you back. I want to tell you now, if you're just trying to be sociable, you can go and fly a kite.
0: You run the picture concession?
1: I run the picture place and the hot dog place, and I sweep out in the morning. Oh, I wish I had better brains than to marry that slob and get myself stuck in a cheap dump like this.
0: All right. Do you remember taking this picture?
1: How would I know? I take a lot of pictures.
0: Well, come on, look at it.
1: All right. Yeah, I took it. That's what sold you.
0: When?
1: What do you think I am? Can't remember what night it is every time a pair of drunks comes in and wants their pictures taken together.
0: Well, try to remember, will you?
1: You're a real wise guy, mister. You don't want no picture. You just want some talk. You're a cop.
0: Friend. I met the little guy in the picture once.
1: Dusty?
0: What was that?
1: I thought you said you met him once.
0: Well, we weren't introduced. I just met him. Who is he?
1: Dusty Rhodes. Works the circuit.
0: What circuit?
1: 5th and Main, STEM. Business section.
0: What kind of business?
1: Dusty handled the razor blade and shoelace traffic. He hates pencils.
0: What'd he do when he wasn't working?
1: What does anybody do? He went out and got loaded.
0: Go on.
1: And you don't know him very well for a friend. How am I going to know I'm not getting Dusty in trouble talking to you like this?
0: Nobody can get him in trouble anymore, lady.
1: What do you mean?
0: He was shot tonight.
1: Oh, no. Oh, poor little guy.
0: Do you know where he lived?
1: Seashore Hotel. The Seashore Hotel. Oh, gee, Miss Demsick. Oh, I'm real sorry.
2: Brother, the seashore caters to many types of people, good and bad, just out of the pokey. 2 bits a night for transients, $150 a week for solid citizens. And sign and register, it's a law.
0: I'm not looking for a room.
2: Then you're wasting my time, brother. My beer's getting warm.
0: Look, I'm a private investigator. My name's Regan.
2: I liked you before you said them 2 words, brother, but you have soured me. Private investigator means private eye, and it all means cop. And you are not welcome. Now blow.
0: I'm trying to find out something about a man named Dusty Rhodes.
2: We do not ask questions, and we do not give answers. Now blow.
0: I was told he lived here.
2: You find me tongueless, brother. Now, blow.
0: Did you know him?
2: During the last 5 years, I have acquired 85 pounds and a very bad heart. All right, have you in the alley right now.
0: Oh, yeah, sure you do. Here.
2: Abraham Lincoln was a very fine man, and he took a very fine picture. I seem to have found my tongue, brother. Will it be?
0: The key to his room, for a starter, huh?
2: Disallowable and punishable by fine and imprisonment. Into the hall, turn the Ben Festo to the right.
0: Thanks. Well, I don't know what I expected to find there, outside of more razor blades and more shoelaces. It was a little room full of dirty white curtains and a wire bed that sagged in the middle. I was standing there watching a neon sign advertise beer a block down the street when I thought I heard somebody behind me. Whoever it was had been drinking bad whiskey, but he was still pretty good. Ooh. It landed a quarter of an inch above my right ear, and I piled up in a lamp, a chair, and a pitcher full of water.
2: Five berries get you a look, brother, but doesn't get you a room. Besides, it's already taken and the bed's over there. Now, come on. Hey, you didn't go to sleep, brother. You was knocked to sleep. Oh. I apologize. Why the games?
0: Who came in after me?
2: You're the only one.
0: You sure?
2: My name's Sam Preacher. Brother, I'm very sure.
0: Well, maybe he was waiting for me, huh?
2: I don't generally ask him, but the question is this. Why?
0: Oh, I don't know. Unless...
2: What's the matter? Something missing?
0: Just a picture.
2: You can get lots of pictures.
0: You didn't see anybody?
2: That makes the third time, brother, and the answer's still negative.
0: Okay, okay.
2: Then let's blow, buddy, huh?
3: Coroner's office.
0: Luke, this is Regan.
3: The lion's eye. What's with you, baby? When Daddy tells me you walked into one today.
0: Yeah, I did. You got him there?
3: Haynes Dudley? Sure. Want to come down and take a look? He's toe-tagged and salted out real pretty.
0: Yeah, I'll bet.
3: Them 32 slugs was just incidental. The guy had 4 weeks at the outside.
0: All right, give it to me.
3: Haynes Dudley was dying from malnutrition, alcoholism, and a couple other things with long names.
0: Give me one long name.
3: Diabetes. He didn't take good care of himself, funny, huh?
0: A misspent life.
3: Somebody's gonna take the gas chamber for nothing.
0: When did he know this?
3: Sure, sure. And he was wearing a brand new suit, too. We'll sew up the holes, we'll bury him in it.
0: Well, you aren't finished yet, Luke.
3: Baby!
0: A guy with one leg dropped dead in my place a couple hours ago.
3: It's after 11.
0: I'm sorry, Luke.
3: They connected?
0: Yeah.
3: Murder?
0: Yeah.
3: Well, come down and see us anytime, Regan. We're open 24 hours a day.
0: Well, at the homicide office, they told me she'd been released about 10 o'clock. They said a lawyer named Henderson had put up the bail and handled the whole thing. They gave me an address on her when I went out there. It was a bungalow court on Normandy, and it took her a long time to answer the door.
4: Oh, you?
0: Yeah, tell me how tall I am.
4: Well, I'd love to, but not right now.
0: They told me you'd been out since 10 o'clock. Maybe I should have come sooner.
4: Dale gives me the willies. I'm about to take a shower.
0: I was kind of hoping we could have a drink.
4: I did better than I thought with you.
0: I got a hold of a lawyer for you, didn't I?
4: Yes.
0: Well, doesn't that rake me an invitation to have a drink?
4: I said later. I'm really tired.
0: I said no.
4: Well, if you're that thirsty, all right.
0: That's better.
4: Isn't every day my boss gets killed and I meet a private detective?
0: I need a drink. I was slugged tonight.
4: Slugged?
0: Yeah, right here, see?
4: Oh, it looks nasty. Why did anyone do that to you?
0: Wanted a picture I had.
4: Whistler's mother?
0: Just a picture of a couple of drunks who are dead now.
4: Maybe whoever did it was a relative.
0: Guess again.
4: I don't like games.
0: But you play them all the time.
4: Don't we all? I know a psychiatrist who says we can't help ourselves.
0: You can.
4: I liked you when you walked into the office this afternoon, but I'm not so sure I like you now. Maybe you better go.
0: Expecting somebody, huh?
4: What are you doing? You let go of me. Let go of me.
0: Oh, no, baby. You've got real nice eyes. I want to look at them.
4: Let go. He's crazy. You.
0: Hello, Dave. We didn't hear you knock. Did you bring your piano?
5: What's the idea?
4: He gave me...
0: Why don't you tell him to go away, baby? Anybody can tell we're busy.
5: Let it go, Regan.
0: You want to break us up?
4: Can't you see he's just trying to make you jealous and say things?
0: Come here, honey.
4: No! You don't have to do that!
5: I said let her go.
0: Is that the same 32 you killed the one-legged man with?
5: Over, Gumshoe.
4: Don't be a fool!
5: Stay where we are, baby. You're first.
4: Listen to me, Dave.
5: I listen to you too long.
4: He's only guessing. He doesn't have any proof of anything.
5: You can cry if you want to, baby. This is gonna hurt.
4: No!
0: Spun around and fell into a coffee table and then lay very quiet on the rug. Her eyes were open and she didn't say anything. She just lay there looking up at him. I couldn't tell where she'd been hit. He seemed to forget all about me because he walked over to her, knelt down beside her, put the gun right up against her head.
5: This is awful close range, baby, but I can't afford to miss.
0: Neither could I. Wendetti and I stuck our heads together, and it all came out when we looked into a couple of things. You see, Dave Henderson was Dudley Haynes, and he was wanted for attempted murder and embezzling and one thing or another back in Ohio. So he figured it'd be a good idea to bump himself off. Dorothy helped him with the idea. They both went down on Main Street, and they picked up an old bum, dressed him up in a new suit, and shot him. I was supposed to walk in with Dorothy, and she'd identify the body, and as far as anybody knew, Dudley Haynes would be dead. Dave didn't figure that she'd be taken down. She didn't figure that she'd get scared, and neither of them figured the man with one leg was a pal of the man that they'd shot. Well, it seems that they'd looked through a lot of files, and they'd figured that a lot of murders go unsolved. Maybe they do. I don't know. Well, anyway, he sat down on that little bench up there in San Quentin last week. The one with that bucket of acid in the room. Well, he held his breath as long as he could, but everybody has to breathe. He's buried up there with a lot of other guys that figured they could get away with murder. Dorothy? She wasn't hurt too bad. They had her in a wheelchair for the trial. She got 15 years as an accomplice. Some kind of a deal. State's evidence and all that. I don't think I'll wait for her. She wasn't that good.
6: Jack Webb is featured as Jeff Regan, with Wilms Herbert as Anthony J. Lyon. Dorothy Nolan was played by Betty Lou Gerson, and David Ellis was Dave Henderson. Lorene Tuttle, William Conrad, and Lou Krugman supported. Bob Stevenson speaking. This is CBS, the Columbia Broadcasting System.
7: That was The Man in the Door from August 28, 1948. 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And then the following June, he launched Dragnet. Jeff Regan resumed with Frank Graham and then Paul Dubov as the title character. I'm Greg Bell, and next on Win Radio Was, we'll make our weekly visit with Mary Foster, the editor's daughter, right after we take this break.
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7: Welcome back to When Radio Was, where it's time for our weekly visit with Mary Foster, the editor's daughter. During its run, both Joan Banks and Kay Campbell voiced the title character. The role of her father handled by Parker Fennelly, best known on radio for the role of New Englander Titus Moody on The Fred Allen Show. Agnes Young was reporter Amelia Cobb, Ken Lynch as Dr. Bill Nelson, Elaine Rost as Jerry, and Bill Quinn as Jack Kelsey. Let's give it a listen.
6: Kroger Bread, the brand new bread with a twist, brings you Mary Foster, the editor's daughter, transcribed. And now, Mary Foster, the editor's daughter. When we left the Fosters last week, Jack Kelsey had just arrived in Valley Springs. In a way, Mary is dismayed at seeing Jack, for she's determined to forget him. Today, as Mary walks to work, Jack talks to her.
19: Oh, I really must have it bad. You know, beautiful, I can't remember walking this far ever before. Not since my Jeep broke down on the Lido Road and I had to walk 16 miles for help. To think I'm doing this from choice.
20: Well, it doesn't seem to be doing you any harm, Jack. Why don't you try it more often?
19: Well, maybe I would if I had you to walk with me every time. But at that, I'd rather ride with you. Do you do this every day?
20: Yes, I do, and usually twice a day. I go home to lunch, you know. But in the afternoon, I sometimes drive down and back, and in case I might need the car to drive customers around.
19: Wasted? Absolutely wasted.
20: What do you mean?
19: All a beautiful girl's time on used cars? I can't see how you stand.
20: Why, I like it. Besides, I have to work somewhere.
19: Still wasted, I say. Now, if you'd only give this town the brush off and come with your Uncle Jackie, we'd really have some fun.
20: Jack.
19: You know, I never thought that name had any personality until I heard you say it. Say it again, Mary. Jack, the way you do it.
20: Now, that's just what I mean. You never take anything I say seriously.
19: Oh, but I do, baby, I do. Why, the way you say Jack...
20: Oh, stop it, please. Now, we've got to have an understanding right here and now.
19: All right. I'll sit down on this wall and you can cuddle up in the curve of my arm, just like this.
20: I'll do nothing of the kind. Come on, I'll be late for work. If you insist upon walking downtown with me, you'll have to go a little faster than this.
19: Oh. Not only do I desert my deep-rooted principles and walk with a girl, now she wants me to run.
20: Oh, you're silly.
19: That's just what you need. More silliness in your life. You take everyone too seriously. That is everyone but me.
20: I've tried to explain to you that I'm never going to take you seriously. And that's what I want to talk to you about. Jack, I've got to ask you not to come to see me anymore.
19: For a second, beautiful, I thought you sounded as if you meant that.
20: I do. I mean that I really wish you wouldn't come up to Valley Springs anymore. It's no use.
19: You don't seem to get the idea, Mary. I'm here to ask you to marry me.
20: Oh, Jack, you don't mean that. You know you don't.
19: Strange as it may seem, I do.
20: But I'm in no position to consider love or marriage to anyone, ever.
19: My, what a horrible future.
20: No, seriously, Jack. I just have to put all thoughts like that right out of my mind.
19: Oh, then you do have.
20: Naturally. But I have other things to think about. The baby needs me. He's only a year and a half, you know. And Jimmy...
19: Yes, Jimmy. He hates me bitterly.
20: No, he doesn't, Jack. He's just a little boy, and his life hasn't been too smooth, you know. His own mother died when he was a baby. And his father, my husband Barry, being a doctor and so terribly overworked during the war, couldn't spend too much time with him. It's partly trying to make up to Jimmy what he missed that makes me feel just like his real mother.
19: And you're doing a swell job of it, too, Mary. But you're still an individual. You've got a right to some personal life, too, you know.
20: Well, I do have. I have a nice home. I wouldn't leave the children and Dad. They depend on me so much. You apparently don't think so, but I'm very happy the way things are.
19: Yes, I see. All your emotions, your true self, wrapped safely and tidily away in a cocoon of righteousness and...
20: Now, that's not fair. You've no right to talk to me like that. I wish you'd go away. I wish I'd never seen you. Please, please go away.
19: Oh. Well, now you've done it, Kelsey. I guess I'd better go back and see if I...
1: We'll return after this brief pause with more Mary Foster right after this.
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22: Extreme heat warnings are made in effect across much of northeast Kansas right into early next week as the heat index values continue to climb up to 104 to 108 each afternoon. We do stay with clear skies tonight, low temperatures mid-70s, light southeast winds. And then on Sunday, we can expect some sunshine and an isolated chance for a storm, high temperatures of 97, southeast winds 5 to 10. Mid-70s, clear to partly cloudy on Sunday night. And then highs on Monday in the upper 90s with sunny to partly cloudy conditions. Back to 76 on Monday night. And more oppressive heat continues on Tuesday with a high of around 100. Winds will stay southerly at about 10 to 15 on Tuesday. There's a chance for a scattered storm developing on Tuesday night as we head back to 72. Isolated storm chances on Wednesday and Thursday as high temperatures stay back closer to 90 as we stay with partly sunny skies as well. This is meteorologist Paul Trombley from Weatherology.
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23: Uncle Henry, come on out in the yard, quick.
24: Yeah? What is it, boy?
23: What's that? Look what I found outside the door.
24: Now let's see what all this fuss is about.
23: Hey, it's a dog, Uncle Henry.
24: What?
23: A dog, and he's got my name on his collar. Look, see? He knows me already. Here, boy. Here, boy. Gee. Isn't he a pippin?
24: Yes, sir, he sure is. He's a collie, ain't he? Nice pup. Nice pup.
23: Did Mary get him for me? Did she?
24: Boy, I don't know, little fella. She didn't say anything about it to me if she did. Let's see his collar there a minute. Easy, easy now there, pup. Easy. I just want to look at your collar.
23: There's a blank space for his name, too.
24: All right, now hold on, Jimmy. Stop dancing around so. Let me get a good look at it. Yes, sir, that's what it says, all right. My name is... That's left blank. I belong to Jimmy Lord, Valley Springs. Well, now, I declare. What do you make of that?
23: He's my dog, that's what. Gee, he's wonderful. I've never had a dog all my own before. What'll I call him, Uncle Henry?
24: Why, that's kind of up to you, I should say. Now, I wonder just where he did come from.
25: Well, now, that's quite a picture. What? A man, a boy, and a dog. Hello there, Henry. Hi, Jimmy.
24: Oh, it's Kelsey. How are you?
23: Hello. Look at my dog, Mr. Kelsey. I'm going to teach him tricks.
25: You like him? Seems to like you. Here, down, fella. Down, I said.
24: Seems to like you, too, Kelsey. In fact, he acts as if he knows you pretty well.
25: Sure. I bought him for Jimmy this morning. I got him from a farmer out on the Brookville Road.
24: Oh.
25: Thought Jimmy might like him. I had his collar marked, too, down at the harness shop in town.
24: Uh-huh. You thought of everything, didn't you?
23: Oh, gee, thanks, Mr. Kelsey. But I thought you weren't going to come around here anymore.
24: No.
23: I mean, Mary promised
24: all
23: me
24: All right, that'll be all, Jimmy. Now, you'd better untie that pup and give him a little run before you have his dinner.
23: All right, Uncle Henry. Come on, pup, let's go. Here, pup. Come on, boy.
24: Now, see here, Kelsey, I...
25: Yes, I know. I should have asked you and Mary first. You suspect my motives right off. Why, a fella can't even give a boy a dog without causing trouble.
24: Now, that ain't it at all. Not at all. I'm mighty glad you did that for the boy. He's tickled to pieces. I don't know why we've put off getting him a dog ourselves. Just didn't get around to it, I guess. But the fact of the matter is, Mary, she don't want to feel indebted to you for any favors, and neither do I.
25: Well, you don't have to a bit, Henry. I just like to go around spreading joy and gladness.
24: Yeah. Well, now, while we're here together, I feel I've got a right. Even if Mary is a grown-up young lady now and well able to handle her own affairs, I feel I've got a perfect right as her father to ask you why you keep coming to Valley Springs to see her. She don't seem to be at all glad to see you when you come, and... I think it might be just as well if you was to stay away in the future. Now, that's pretty plain speaking, but that's my way.
25: It's fair enough, Henry. Well, I never thought I'd come to this. explaining my motives to a girl's father. But here it is. Mary won't take me seriously at all. The truth is, I want to marry her.
24: Well, of course, I sort of figured you did.
25: Frankly, Henry, it surprises me. That's the way it is. I'd like to marry her.
24: That presents quite a problem, don't it? Now, just what would you do about the children? About Jimmy and little William Henry? Have you given that any thought? Where would you live?
25: Well, I don't know the answers to any of those questions.
24: Mary, she's lived quite a sheltered life, you know. Of course, she's had a college education. She's worked in New York and some other big cities. She's seen a lot of the world, yes, but not your kind of a world.
25: Yes, yes, I know. I never wanted to marry anyone before. Never expected to want to. But Mary? Well, Mary's different.
24: Now, I want you to know that I respect you, Kelsey, a lot more than I did. I'll admit that for telling me this. And although I'm free to confess, I ain't in sympathy with any such idea, for Mary's sake, still and all, that is her own business. Oh, she's coming down the street right now on her way home to dinner. Now, it appears to me that you better settle this question once and for all. And if it's to be, well, all right, tis. But if it ain't, then you better make some other plans and go on about your business.
25: Well, thanks, Henry, for listening to me anyway.
0: Hiya, beautiful.
2: Oh, Jack, I didn't expect to find you here.
24: Hello, Mary.
2: Hello, Dan. Jimmy home yet?
24: Yes, yes, he is. Say, you look tired, child. Come on up on the porch and sit down. Well, did you have a hard morning?
2: Pretty much so. It was warm, too. I guess I'm just overtired. I'll feel better after lunch. Excuse me, I'll go in and...
23: Mary, see what Mr. Kelsey bought for me?
2: What? A dog? What? Why, that's wonderful, dear. What's his name?
23: Flatty, like the dog in that book you gave me. Isn't he a squall pup, though?
2: Yes, he certainly is. Did you thank Mr. Kelsey?
23: Sure I did, Mary. He even had my name put on Laddie's collar, too.
25: We'll go down to the harness shop and have Laddie's name added this afternoon if you want to, Jimmy.
23: All right. I'll be home from school about 3 o'clock, Mr. Kelsey. I'll be waiting for you.
25: Okay.
24: Oh, Kelsey, before I forget it, I want to thank you for bringing back Tom Daggett. Entirely outside of making Amelia happy, I was having a dickens of a time getting another printer to get out this week's edition of the Sentinel, so I'm much obliged.
25: Oh, that's all right, Henry. I was glad to help.
24: Will you stay to dinner?
25: No, no thanks. I ate downtown early.
24: Oh, is that so? Well, you'll excuse me then. I'll be going in. So long.
25: So long, Henry.
2: Well?
25: Well?
2: You've certainly managed to ingratiate yourself with Dad and Jimmy, haven't you?
25: I haven't the slightest idea what you're talking about, Don.
2: Oh, of course you have. You know what I mean. Not that I don't appreciate your giving the dog to Jimmy, although I do wish you'd asked me first if it was all right. It was a nice thing for you to do. And also, you helped Dad out of a tight spot by bringing Tom back. But it's all so obvious.
25: Not at all. I thought it was very subtle.
2: Nonsense. It's perfectly clear to me why you did it.
25: All right, it is obvious. I'm tired of beating around the bush. As I said before, I want you to marry me. Now, right away.
2: No, Jack.
25: I'm not taking no for an answer, Mary. I'm leaving for a foreign assignment next week, an indefinite assignment. It'll be months anyway. We can take the children. Yes, that's what I said. The climate will be good for them. Now make up your mind.
2: I have. The answer is still no.
25: Come here. Can't you get it through that pretty head of yours that I love you?
2: No.
25: And
2: now let me go. Oh, can't you leave me alone?
3: So Jack Kelsey is really serious about Mary. Will he be able to change her mind? Perhaps we'll hear more about this next time. And now, in just a moment, Henry Foster will bring us a few words of his homely philosophy. Now, Henry Foster.
24: You know, I was thinking the other day that modest and self-effacing folks, they're mighty comfortable fellow travelers on the highway of life. Yes, sir, it's the fellow who toots his own horn that has everybody dodging when he approaches. See you soon. Bye.
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7: From the late 1940s, that indeed was Mary Foster, the Editor's Daughter. 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I'm Greg Bell, and earlier we had Wilms Herbert as Anthony J. Lyon, the boss of Jeff Regan Investigator, played by Jack Webb. While born in Chicago, his real name was a mouthful, Victor Herbert Erpelding. He would handle two roles over on Richard Diamond Private Detective. He was Police Sergeant Otis and Francis the Butler. Well, Herbert also had another unusual skill which increased his radio work. I'll name it and then wrap up when radio was right after this break.
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7: 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We heard him as Anthony J. Lyon on Jeff Regan Investigator. 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
5: As a kid, summer had clear boundaries. It started Memorial Day and ended on Labor Day. But as I've gotten older, I've realized that we all have our own internal calendars. Recently, a coworker asked me to create a planning calendar for the seasons of Kansas farming. I thought it would be easy. I've been around farming my whole life. But putting it on a calendar made it surprisingly difficult. Corn can be planted anywhere from March through May. Wheat might be harvested on Memorial Day, but it also might stretch past the 4th of July. Farmers don't plant because the calendar says it's time. They plant because the soil conditions are right, or they harvest when the crop is ready. Weather and crop conditions can change everything. That makes planning life around farming frustrating, especially when the answer to, can we plan on this, is simply, I don't know. But maybe that's the lesson of a farmer's calendar. Life doesn't always follow our schedule. Sometimes we have to stop worrying about what's on the agenda. Pay attention to the season we're actually in.
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7: He's remembered as an author, lecturer, movie star, and humorist, but before all that, Will Rogers was a roper. I'm Rick Lamb, and this is the Horse Show Minute. Standing in front of an audience, beloved American humorist Will Rogers would often chew gum and do rope tricks as he commented on current events, business, government, and people. But long before he took to stage and screen, Will was a working cowboy with unusual rope handling ability. One of his early movies was built around that theme. Remarkable even by today's standards, that film made a particular impression on two young trick ropers, Buck Brannaman and his brother Smokey.
8: An old movie called The Rope and Fool by Will Rogers was the real inspiration to us. We basically copied as many of Will Rogers' rope tricks as what we possibly could.
7: At the Will Rogers Museum in Claremore, Oklahoma, The Rope and Fool is played in slow motion.

0: ocean to show how Will's ropes took on a life of their own. 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I'm Rick Lamb, and this has been the Horse Show Minute. 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
1: News this hour from Town Hall. I'm Mary Rose. The U.S. military says it disabled two Iranian oil tankers and destroyed a third after Iranian missiles targeted U.S. Navy warships. No American personnel were injured. America's job market showed renewed strength last month as employers added 162,000 jobs, beating the sluggish hiring pace seen in recent months and underscoring the resilience of the U.S. economy.
2: The unemployment rate remained at a low 4.1%, a sign that businesses continue to hire and invest despite economic headwinds. The solid jobs report offers further evidence that the economy remains on firm footing and gives the Trump administration and Republicans in Congress a strong economic message heading into the midterm elections. Pickups in manufacturing and construction industry, long championed by President Trump, were key drivers of the job growth. Restaurants, bars, and hotels also posted substantial gains, suggesting continued consumer confidence and business growth. Bernie Bennett, Washington.
1: The legal jostling continues ahead of the November midterm elections, as Richard Boyd reports.
3: Missouri officials are urging the Supreme Court to allow new congressional boundaries designed to give Republicans a potential additional House seat. The state's top court says the existing districts must be used in November and has ordered a statewide vote on the replacement map. The dispute is part of a broader redistricting campaign. Missouri law sets Tuesday as the deadline for changes in the November ballot. Richard Boyd reporting.
1: Vice President J.D. Vance says that inflation figures show the Federal Reserve should cut its benchmark interest rates. He told reporters at the White House that we feel quite confident that if you look at the inflation numbers, that it's proper and responsible for the Federal Reserve to lower interest rates. More on these stories at townhall.com.
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6: 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Reuters Institute says we're now one of the top news brands in the nation. 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
12: From the Farmers and Ranchers of Farm Bureau, this is Farm Weekend. The Environmental Protection Agency's announcement of several small refinery exemptions offered mixed news for U.S. farmers. Chad Smith reports.
13: The Environmental Protection Agency granted 29 small refinery exemptions under the renewable fuel standard this week. Brian Glenn, Director of Government Affairs for the American Farm Bureau Federation, said the exemptions create a shortfall for biofuels demand by allowing small oil refineries to blend less biofuel into the U.S. fuel supply.
14: Compliance with this is tracked through renewable identification numbers, or RINs. A small refinery exemption allows a qualifying refinery to temporarily opt out of its renewable fuel blending obligations.
13: While these exemptions would generally result in less demand for American-grown biofuels, EPA pledged to make up the difference in upcoming years.
14: EPA announced that they are exempting 1.76 billion renewable fuel standard compliance credits, known as RINs, for 29 small refineries. They commit to proposing to reallocate 100% of the difference between projected and actual exempted volumes for 2025 into the 2026 and 2027 renewable fuel obligations.
13: The commitment to reallocating the missed gallons of biofuel should help bolster an important market for U.S. agriculture.
14: The 100% reallocation proposed by EPA is extremely important to maintain robust demand for American-grown crops. We are pleased to see our concerns were heard, and EPA is proposing to reallocate 100% of exempted renewable fuel.
13: You can learn more on the Farm Bureau Intel page at fb.org. Chad Smith, Washington.
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17: As a kid, summer had clear boundaries. It started Memorial Day and ended on Labor Day. But as I've gotten older, I've realized that we all have our own internal calendars. Recently, a coworker asked me to create a planning calendar for the seasons of Kansas farming. I thought it would be easy. I've been around farming my whole life. But putting it on a calendar made it surprisingly difficult. Corn can be planted anywhere from March through May. Wheat might be harvested on Memorial Day, but it also might stretch past the 4th of July. Farmers don't plant because the calendar says it's time. They plant because the soil conditions are right, or they harvest when the crop is ready. Weather and crop conditions can change everything. That makes planning life around farming frustrating, especially when the answer to, can we plan on this, is simply, I don't know. But maybe that's the lesson of a farmer's calendar. Life doesn't always follow our schedule. Sometimes we have to stop worrying about what's on the agenda. Pay attention to the season we're actually in.
12: Join us next week for another edition of Farm Weekend from Kansas Farm Bureau, the voice of agriculture.
18: The Big 12 season's underway, and not exactly the start any of us wanted if you're a Big 12 fan. And by the way, even if you're a Tech or BYU fan, you had to be pulling for TCU in week zero, and they just completely soiled themselves. I'm Pete Mundo, Heartland College Sports. We cover the Big 12, and great to have on Drake Toll, Locked On Big 12. He has been crushing it there for the last couple of years, and it's the first time we're doing this together, Drake. Great to have you on, man. Thanks for being here.
19: Pete, long time overdue. I told you off the air, between you and John Kurtz, man, I've followed your content, listened every week. I think a rising tide lifts all boats in the Big 12 content sphere. This is way overdue.
18: It is, man. It is. Well, let's just get right to TCU here. Yep. Listen, that was a horrible performance on what has been a brutal few weeks for Sonny Dykes. You have a locker room fight, you've got credentials being pulled from the Fort Worth Star-Telegram, and you end it with a loss in Ireland to Bill Belichick and UNC, and they don't exactly look like world beaters in the ACC right now. So what was your takeaway from Saturday?
19: In a word, bad. I think it's a really good place to start for what TCU showcased over the weekend. And I think the expectation for me, Pete, is Sonny Dykes' offense. Sonny Dykes' offense. And without Kendall Briles, I think a lot of TCU fans felt like he had these handcuffs over the TCU offense the last few years. Anytime TCU lost, it's fire Briles. There's this curse because that last name is running the offense of the TCU Horned Frogs. And now that you're away from those shackles to put up 10 points against North Carolina, who not only lost Michael Lombardi, their GM, in the last month, but then lost their defensive coordinator, Steven Belichick, in the last month. Their program has been in further disarray than your program after a player was sent to a hospital by another player. Yet to put up 10 points when the promise of Jeremy Payne and Jaden Craig was at the front of what I expected from TCU, a complete dud. Now, to Payne's credit, he was incredible. 25 carries, 142 yards. He was great out of the backfield, catching the football as well. But, Pete, here's what I kept hanging my hat on statistically. TCU from Jeremy Payne, 25 carries, 142 yards. That's bang up. That's exactly what you want. As a team, 39 carries, 106 yards. Yeah, there's your math. TCU had 142 yards from Jeremy Payne and negative 36 yards on the ground from everybody else. Again, I think I go back to that word, bad.
18: Yeah, and think about this too. Payne had that 148-yard carry. He started off the game red hot, and then, you know, UNC's like, well, yeah, this guy, Jaden Craig, can't throw the ball worth a lick. I mean, right. You can blame the weather all you want. That is not a top-tier power four quarterback right there, what I saw. So we're just going to lock on Payne, and you know what? May Craig beat us. And he couldn't score. I mean, he couldn't score more than 10 points, which they scored on their first two drives. So you're right. They're coming back here. Brutal spot. And now it's like, what does that mean for the Big 12? Do we look into it too much from a global Big 12 perspective, or do we say maybe just TCU is not very good?
19: Oh, you're spot on. I mean, and everybody starts to point the finger at the Big 12 and say, oh, now you're worse than the ACC, and you just lost this bottom feeder, this bottom dweller, no expectations from North Carolina. And if you're TCU, the good news to avoid this Dublin curse, you get Grambling, you get Arkansas State, you get UCF, and those three are winnable. Now, UCF, obviously, much better than Grambling and Arkansas State, but I don't think either of us have high expectations for UCF. We'll get to your preseason rankings, and you like the Knights more than most. I'm excited for that. But for the Horned Frogs, that's the good news. We don't derail you yet. You don't have to play a Big 12 opponent coming back home. You get a break for a Saturday, then you play Grambling. But still, I just, as I look up and down the Big 12 schedule for TCU, and I see I see more and more losses. If this is indicative of what TCU looks like offensively this year, that I see more and more losses. And North Carolina's offense is not good themselves. You held them to 15 points. I think I said on my show, I expected Carolina to score between 17 and 21. They didn't even meet those expectations, and TCU still lost the football game. That's how bad this is. So I don't know if it's indicative of the Big 12 versus the ACC. It's indicative of a TCU being in a spot where 8 weeks from now, we're talking about Sonny Dykes being not just on the hot seat, but genuinely in danger of losing his job.
18: Yeah, and that's something we got to keep an eye on. You're right about that. If this thing unravels real bad with Craig and the new offensive coordinator, Sam is coming in from UConn, TCU fans, you know, they're going to start to get annoyed about this whole deal. So let's just look at the Big 12 then as a whole. I love your pick. West Virginia, you've got third in the Big 12 after Texas Tech and BYU. Rich Rod year two, what do you love about that team right now?
19: Yeah, I'm a pro year two guy in general. And that's the first, this is the biggest 30,000 foot view of when I sit down and build out my football schedule matrix every year in the Big 12. And last year I had Texas Tech at one and BYU at two. And I heard it all. Oh, Texas Tech's never won anything. And oh, BYU's not, they're going to regress. They all won score games. And it was Texas Tech and BYU in Arlington when they sat down. And it was for the Cougars. Almost this third year jump, the second year of the new iteration of the Big 12, how good they would look. Texas Tech, this reinvestment into football. No one spent more money this offseason than West Virginia as it pertains to donorship to its athletic departments. They are dominating in that sphere, well over $100 million that was brought in specifically for West Virginia to win at football. And then I looked at the schedule and thought, well, shoot, you've got a backloaded schedule of top 25 teams in the Big 12, like Texas Tech, Houston, and Utah, three of the four ranked teams. You avoid BYU this year. The fact that you don't get to a ranked team until November 7th, that helps you in year two, actually year eight of Rich Rodriguez, but in year two of the second iteration of Rich Rodriguez, West Virginia is due to take the jump up. And again, I sort of look like schedule-wise, Oklahoma State, as you open up Big 12 play, there are still enough question marks around what Eric Morris and Drew Mestemaker will put together there. Do I think they're in the top half of the Big 12? Absolutely. Are they in the top half of the Big 12 in September? I don't think they're there yet. Iowa State. I agree with everybody. Iowa State's a bottom four team in the Big 12 this year. West Virginia has a great opportunity to win that game, home or road. After that, Arizona, I have regressing this year. Cincinnati, I think, will fire Scott Satterfield. TCU, we just saw their dumpster fire. The door's open for West Virginia to start 6-2, 7-1, going to those final four games. And all of a sudden you're saying, hey, the Mountaineers have enough momentum to carry them toward an Arlington caliber season. Do I think they get there? No. Do I think they're in that conversation? Yeah, West Virginia is my dark horse.
18: I love that. And listen, you've been around this league long enough to know if Morgantown is in contention in November, that place and this conference has a whole different look to it, because we really haven't seen this team compete outside of maybe a year or two in the Dana Holgorsen era. We haven't seen the Mountaineers be really nationally relevant in this league. And I've said for a long time, I think it dramatically changes the landscape of the Big 12 if West Virginia is a top 15 to 20 team in the country. What do you think that does for the league?
19: Yeah, and let me flip that back around to you. Question with a question here. Would you, despite what West Virginia has put on the football field the last few years, which we know is underachieved, would you put West Virginia still in the top three brands in the Big 12? And I'm going to ask you that by saying that I think they're, if not top three, certainly top five for me.
18: Yes. Just quick. Top of my head, BYU, Texas Tech.
19: Utah, you think?
18: Yeah, Oklahoma State, Utah, and then West Virginia in some order after that. I mean, yeah. I think that's easy top five. Top three's right on the line. You could argue in the top three easily, but definitely top five. I'm with you there.
19: Yeah, and I think people always joke, you know, Tavon Austin highlights. Like, dudes love just throwing Tavon Austin highlights. It's things as small as that, or Country Roads that became this national anthem for the United States. It's things as small as that that point back to West Virginia, and you go, huh, isn't it weird that we kind of root, that there's a little bit of a heartbeat of college football happening in the backyard where Nick Saban and Jimbo Fisher were born, where Rich Rodriguez has always called home. And you begin to understand that West Virginia means a lot to the sphere of college football. And what's great is I think outside of Pittsburgh and their area code, there might not be a human being in America that hates West Virginia football. It's just easy to root for and easy to rally around. I think all of us appreciate when West Virginia is good. And another piece of that, I know it's this cliche that, oh, they're the coal miners. Pete, you and I have covered this conference long enough. They're the coal miners. That's a hardworking group of blue-collar people that, I mean, I'm surprised they've got time to feed into our shows and give us the support that they do, because they understand, go to work until 6 o'clock, get off just in time to go watch the Mountaineers play. And that's not every fan base. That's an easy place to root for. And I think it is great for the Big 12 if West Virginia becomes one of those front-facing brands of the conference by winning once again.
18: I'm with you, man. Quick break. We'll get to more with Drake Toll, Locked On Big 12. I'm Pete Mundo, Heartland College Sports. We got more Big 12 talk with him next.
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18: I'm Pete Mundo, continuing our conversation with Drake Toll. He is from Locked On Big 12. 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And I know you've got a massive BYU Utah contingent that follows you. So I've just got to make it clear, you know, I had BYU at fifth in my preseason poll.
19: Is this the apology? Is this where you apologize?
18: Well, no apology. Just want to give clarity that I've got Arizona, Utah, Houston, and BYU all finishing 7-2 in league play. So the tiebreaker puts BYU at fifth because it's done based on common opponents' records. So that's why I have BYU fifth. I've got them tied at 7-2, just like 2 years ago, you know, when they were tied for second place in the league standings. But I just think that second tier, listen, we all think Tech's the best team. I'm not going to overcomplicate this. But that battle for two, I think, is fascinating. And BYU, you tell me, I'm intrigued to see how the post-Jay Hill era goes with Kelly Papinga.
19: Yeah.
18: What's the upside of that? What's the most optimistic view of how this can go without Jay Hill?
19: I think the most optimistic view, and again, this is 30,000 foot, is 12-0. I think the most there are BYU fans who have convinced themselves, and analysts who are convinced that BYU is in a position to go 12-0 in 2026. And the most optimistic view being that Kelly Papinga steps in, fits the BYU culture, fits the BYU way defensively, what Kalani Sitake is going to ask of a defensive coordinator. And it's a smooth enough transition that you don't feel it. That would be the goal, because, man, Jay Hill is the same Jay Hill that had a heart attack a week before the college football season and was like, no, I'm coaching. I'm going to be at BYU. I'm going to be in the booth. And that extended into the roster. It felt like the defense picked up that mantra and mentality of Jay Hill's toughness. Papinga has to do that. If he has to replicate that. If he does, that's where your best case scenario comes into play. And past the... And I think it's a very good point to say that the loss of Jay Hill will be felt by BYU. It's impossible, in my opinion, to argue that. But the amount of talent from Glasgow to Satuala, Kate Olave, who comes in from Cal, a four-star transfer, to Acera, to DeMooney, they have one of the best defensive backfields at one of the best DB groups in the Big 12, if not the country. And returning production is there for BYU as well. This is a defense that if you look at their projected starting 11, what I love about BYU, 10 of them wore BYU jerseys last year. Like, they've been in the program. They understand BYU. They've built it up. And half of those guys were starters a year ago. So they understand not just playing for BYU, but, man, being in the fold as a genuine producer. All of these guys produced for BYU last season. If you're a brand new DC trying to get his feet wet in that new position, yet still having been a BYU coach, the best way to get him in the door smoothly is to have a ton of returners. That's exactly what the Cougars have in 2026.
18: They do. And Uluave, he's my pick for newcomer of the year in the Big 12. I think he's going to be amazing. I do want to ask you, too, that BYU-Notre Dame game, this is, to me, the biggest non-conference game that this league has had, certainly in this current 16-team iteration. What do you think that game means for this conference?
19: It is... because I think about a game like Oklahoma State and Oregon last year. And let's say it had been Oklahoma State and Oregon playing in 2021. We could have said something similar. Like, well, this is one of the biggest games the Big 12's ever had in a non-conference setting regular season. Mm-hmm. And instead of the pomp and circumstance you would have gotten for Gundy and Oregon, these two top 15 teams squaring off, it was Oklahoma State's really, really bad. Oregon's really, really good. We brushed it aside. Like, Pete, this would have been a great way for the rest of the country to say the Big 12's dead. They can't compete. I mean, Oregon was hanging 70. They threatened 70 in the first half. But we kind of forgot about it fairly quickly. What I don't want, and I think this is the way to go, I don't want to blow it up out of proportion to where this is a make or break Big 12 game. Because I think Notre Dame could win 42-26. And we'd walk away. I think in 2 years, college football fans still would be, oh, well, remember that one time. On the other side, where I don't think a loss is detrimental to the Big 12 conference, if you win this game, you best bet. Grease the poles. Like, make sure that don't let them climb the light poles in Provo. They're going to start setting stuff on fire. They might open beers. Like, it might get that wild in BYU if they beat Notre Dame. That's where the conference itself can utilize this as an opportunity to really only win. If you lose to Notre Dame, you were supposed to lose to Notre Dame. That's what Notre Dame does. They go in, they beat USC year in and year out. They go in and they beat an Oregon. They go in and they beat an Ohio State. If you're BYU, you're expected to lose. If you win, it automatically projects a 10-2 or 11-1 BYU into the college football playoff. Now, you have two conference losses for BYU. Are you, I don't want a HIPAA violation. Are you comfortable disclosing what those two games are?
18: I am if I had them on the top of my head here, which I do not. One is Utah. I will tell you, one is Utah.
19: On the road,
18: now, listen. Here's the thing. Those games have been amazing the last couple of seasons. And I just think, you know, they've been decided by, a total of 4 points. This game's in Salt Lake City. And I'm just, you know, I just think that the ball's got to bounce. It's a 50-50 game. They always are. I just think the ball will bounce the other way. So I've got them losing to Utah. And I'd have to pull up the schedule to see the other loss that I have for them. But
19: well, give me Notre Dame. Do you think the Cougar? I mean, because that's one where, and again, I'll show my cards. I'm thinking 20-17, 21-17. BYU's got the ball down by 4 last drive of the game. And I've lost sleep over two things. Number one, the Houston Cougars and where they sit in the Big 12 in 2026. I can't figure it out. I can't figure out Houston. And I think they'll be dominant defensively. Number two is I can't figure out that last drive for BYU. If Bear Bachmeyer, if Aaron Roderick has the gall, if BYU has it in them to go against Notre Dame and win it on the final drive, I keep going back and forth on that game, but it is the marquee matchup in the Big 12, and it's such a coin flip in my mind.
18: So I've got them beating Notre Dame, and then I just pulled up my notes here. I have them losing the next week at UCF. Hangover game, Central Florida, big road trip, hot as you know what in Central Florida. And I just think that UCF will be up for that one. So I think it's a classic hangover game on the road, long road trip. That's how I've got that stretch playing.
19: Can I back you up a little bit here? Because some BYU fans, some Big 12 fans will hear that and they're burning their own computers and crashing their car into a light pole. That reminds me a lot of when BYU was this dominant juggernaut two seasons ago, the year that Arizona State won the conference, up until end of the year they lost to Kansas. You're looking around like, how did you lose to Kansas who went 5-7? What are you doing losing to? Yeah. That reminds me a little bit of what BYU has shown us in the last two seasons of high expectation, the bottom falls out when you least expect it. That's not a crazy pick.
18: I don't think it is. I really don't. I mean, I think, and listen, BYU can very much end up in this Big 12 championship game. There's no doubt about it. The question is, Can they get two teams into a playoff this year? What is that? What does that theoretically look like on paper to you, Drake?
19: It looks like BYU beating Notre Dame. And it might look like two undefeated teams. It might need to look like 12-0 BYU or 12-0 Texas Tech, 12-0 Houston, having two teams that are unscathed going into the Big 12 title game, where it just becomes undeniable for the College Football Playoff Committee. And I think the number one way the Big 12 can get two in without having two undefeated teams is for BYU to beat Notre Dame. There's a world where if the Cougars do beat Notre Dame 38-24 and the Fighting Irish finish the season 11-1, 10-2, because their schedule is fairly easy, that BYU at 10-2 is still getting a look for the College Football Playoff because you had the marquee win against Notre Dame. And they would wait a UCF loss. They would wait a Utah loss. And it wouldn't benefit you, obviously, losing a ball game. But if you're 11-1 with a win over Notre Dame, if you're 10-2 with a win over Notre Dame, let's say Oklahoma State has a win. I mean, this is really pie in the sky, but if you're dreaming, a win against Oregon, hang your hat on. They finish at 10-2, 11-1. Or if Arizona State is 10-2, 11-1 with a win against Texas A&M, that's when things look different for the Big 12 getting into the College Football Playoff. Because as we know, right now, the format's not built for the Big 12 to have five teams, six teams. I mean, there's no world where that would happen. Yet annually, the SEC is fighting, clawing, begging, projecting that five teams is the answer, is the necessary for their conference to have appropriate representation in a 12-team playoff. The Big 12 is slighted constantly. And if you want to fix that, what you have to, they're telling you, they're saying, what you have to do, 11-1's not good enough. You need to be undefeated to ensure that you can get in and make a College Football Playoff run. If the Big 12 wants to, it genuinely might be 12-0. That's the ask for the two teams at the top.
18: Is there a, outside of this BYU Notre Dame game, is there a non-conference Big 12 game where you're just like salivating for the Big 12 team to get the win? I know my answer, so I can go first if you want, but is there one that comes to mind for you?
19: You know, this is the 73-0 beating that Utah will put on Arkansas and prove that this conference, the SEC at its bottom, is just putrid. And by bottom, I mean Arkansas. That just Arkansas is putrid. And the Big 12 can hang its hat on a win over the SEC.
18: I'm good with that answer, but for me, I got to go in a different direction. I am going to roll with Arizona State, Texas A&M. Man, I want that win so bad at Kyle Field for the Big 12 against the former Big 12 team. Maybe that's just me wanting revenge, but that's where I'm at. That's where I'm at right now. That's what I want to see happen. Pete Mundo, Heartland College Sports. He's Drake Toll, does great work, and we appreciate him being here as a part of the show. I'm going to get into week one. What do we have here in the Big 12 Conference this week? The first week of college football, full week, is set to get underway. We'll get to it next on Heartland College Sports Weekly.
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18: It's week one. You made it. We have made it. College football is back. And we are going to give you picks and previews for these Big 12 games that you're not going to get anywhere else. And all that we ask of you is to subscribe to the channel right here on Heartland College Sports. I'm Pete Mundo. Welcome in. So great to have you as a part of the show, as always. So we've got three critical games here in the Big 12 this week that follow up on TCU's disaster of a week zero game against UNC. And they really are going to set the tone for the rest of the season here in non-conference play in this conference. So I will give you my pick, my preview for each of these games, and what to watch in these games as well, because they're really important for this league to get off on the right foot based on what happened last week and the fact that the Big 12 does have some major non-conference games when it comes to Big 12 games and picks for week one. I will go with Cincinnati and Boston College. Now, this game is interesting because you want to talk about a team with a lot of new faces. BC has like three returning starters between both sides of the ball. I mean, they went 2-10 last year and they just blew the whole thing up, Bill O'Brien. I like this Cincinnati team more than most. And what needs to happen here is Cincinnati's offensive line needs to own this game. They've got in J.C. French at quarterback. He's the transfer coming in. And you've got a BC team that these guys couldn't pick each other out of a lineup. All right? They struggled mightily last year, especially on the pass rush. And they've got some good additions there in the transfer portal, but I've got to see it to believe it. You look at this Cincinnati offense, it's going to be much less boom or bust. All right? You've got two new offensive coordinators. Well, guys that were in the program and part of the program, they just basically co-promoted. Scott Satterfield co-promoted two of his guys already on the staff. He took Pete Thomas and he took Nick Cardwell and he said, you're going to be co-OCs. And part of what he wanted them to do was just have less of a boom or bust offense. And that's a smart play. It was very much like that last year with Brendan Sorsby. Little did we know that Brendan Sorsby was, you know, boom or bust personally as well, but certainly when it comes to what was happening on the field, there was a lot of boom or bust there. So they want to be more methodical. They want to have more intermediate options, and I believe they're going to get that. And I think part of the reason they'll get that is because of what they've got when it comes to the depth in the backfield. And that offensive line, that is one of the better offensive lines in the entire Big 12 conference. All right, these are not going to be household names to a lot of people. And I'm looking at my notes here because I got to remember all these guys' names with all these different teams. But here are the names that you want to keep an eye out when it comes to the run game and guys that may ultimately make a big difference for Cincinnati. Zion Johnson returns, and then you've got names like Jabran Payne, a Notre Dame transfer, Cole Tabb, Stanford, and Zylan Perry out of Louisiana. So of that foursome, who steps up? And I think we'll find out on Saturday against Boston College who some of those guys are going to be. But there's great depth there against a very good and behind a very good offensive line. Now, defensively, they got a new DC. Nate Woody is in from Army. 3-4, want to be aggressive, did not force a lot of turnovers last year. And there's not a lot of bodies coming back. Linebacker probably has the most continuity, but they're going to need some key pieces to generate pressure up front. Can it be a guy like Thomas Johnson out of North Carolina Central? So these are the names that you're going to want to keep an eye on that side. A guy like Josh Ho, Penn West, California guy to keep an eye on as well. If they can get those guys up front, getting some pressure against BC, a team that has totally revamped both sides of the ball with the staff and the players, I think that that's when you want to get them. You want to get them early. You want to get them often. You're going to be in your home stadium. These guys are all going to be brand new to each other on the other side. There's more continuity with Cincinnati than there is Boston College. Cincinnati should win this game. Now, here's what's going on when it comes to the betting markets on this game. Boston College is getting 70% of the tickets, but 88% of the money. And we've watched Cincinnati move from a 9.5-point favorite down to 7.5. What does that mean? That suggests that some larger or more respected action has come in, potentially, on Boston College. The sharp money may be on BC. See, in this case, while we don't know for sure, I think that sharp money's wrong. I think that this offseason, Cincinnati and Scott Satterfield is so motivated. He has to be. If he loses this game, Scott Satterfield is squarely on the hot seat and officially is going game by game. He's got to win this game. I think he's got the horses to do it. I believe the matchup benefits him in this game. And being at home is going to be enormous against a team that is just figuring out its teammates and its scheme. So I like Cincinnati on Saturday. And I had them in my preseason rankings higher than a lot of people did when it came to, you know, Big 12 preseason polls. Some people had a bottom two, bottom three in the Big 12. I don't think that's the case. I don't. I've got a middle of the pack, and I think you'll see why on Saturday. I like Cincinnati in this game getting it done by a final score of 27-17, covering that 7.5-point spread and getting a win in the opener against Boston College. I'm Pete Mundo on Heartland College Sports. It is great to have you here as a part of the show. Thanks so much for joining us. As always, let's dive into Baylor-Auburn, Big 12, SEC. Let's do it on Heartland College Sports. I'm Pete Mundo. So great to have you here as always as a part of the show. We've got a lot to get to in this Baylor-Auburn game. I can't wait to dive into it. And it's very intriguing for a lot of reasons. Pete Mundo on Heartland College Sports. If you're a Big 12 fan, please subscribe to the channel. Share it with a friend. That's all we ask. Everything we do is free. Just share it. 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Great way to do it. Okay, so Baylor-Auburn. DJ Lagwe leads the offense, replacing Sawyer Robertson. Of course, comes over from Florida. Now, I'll tell you, there's a lot of hype around DJ Lagwe right now. A lot of good vibes coming out of Waco with DJ Lagwe. Is it just preseason hype? Maybe. But there's excitement there. I'm just telling you, a lot of good stuff. And in this game against Auburn, you know, listen, a lot of people are just like, oh, Big 12 SEC, chalk it up for an SEC win. In the words of the great late, well, not late, the great Lee Corso, not so fast, my friend. So I believe that this Baylor team could potentially surprise some folks this year if Lagwe is the dude that people think he can be. And I'm telling you, you look at that backfield, I like Dawson Pendergrass coming back. They got good pieces on the offensive line in the transfer portal led by Nate Kibble. And on defense, Joe Klanderman needs his portal guys up front to hit. Hosea Wheeler, Xavion Hardy from South Carolina, guy he knows very well, Ryan Davis at Kansas State. That's where Klanderman was. And the secondary is very much a strength. Dave Aranda handed that defense that really was not good a lot last year. They got smoked against the run. Handed it over to Klanderman and said, take it, it's yours, fix it. And I believe he can do that. So here's the question for Baylor. Can they slow down quarterback Byron Brown? What you saw is Alex Galesh at Auburn take a lot of his guys from USF, where they won 9 games, and bring them to Auburn. Very much similar to what Eric Morris is doing with Oklahoma State. All right? That's the formula that you're seeing here. So with that being the case, that's where the focus has to be for this Baylor defense. Jeremiah Cobb as well, but all new starters on the offensive line. So if Baylor and Joe Klanderman can get that defensive front figured out very quickly, where there's a lot of talent in the portal that came into Waco, that can be a quick and very good win for Baylor on Saturday in this matchup. The strength for Auburn is on the defensive line. In the secondary, the defense is very good. They've got speed at linebacker led by Xavier Atkins. They got a big Ole Miss transfer in Deshaun Womack. Those guys are definitely going to be difference makers here and will play a big role in how this all goes down for the Baylor Bears on Saturday against Auburn. So I like this game for Baylor. I think that they can compete in this one in a way that a lot of people are not expecting or not predicting. But they have to slow down Byron Brown. I like the fact that if I'm Baylor, I've got a guy who's played SEC football. Now, maybe he hasn't played it well all the time, but he's played SEC football. And you're getting Byron Brown, first time in the big league, so to speak, coming up from USF. I just think that there could be more of a transition there, especially when he's behind a brand new offensive line. Neutral site in Atlanta. I think if you're Baylor, that's better than going, you know, into Auburn, obviously, on the road. And it's a really fascinating game. Now, here's what's going on with the betting markets. Baylor only has 51% of the tickets, but they've got an 89% money indicator. Now, what does that suggest? That suggests that the larger bets are showing up on Baylor. But here's what's weird. The line's moving the other way. Auburn opened up at -7 and is now -7.5. So despite that Baylor money signal, the actual market has moved towards Auburn. So this is a very difficult one to figure out if you're just trying to play that game. But my gut's hard on Baylor +7.5, especially with that half a point. I very much like Baylor +7.5 in this game on Saturday, taking on the Auburn Tigers in Atlanta. First game for Alex Galesh. Dave Aranda knows he's on a smoking hot seat. Got to get off on the right foot. Got to get a win. Buy himself some time. If not, he's a dead man walking in Waco. He knows that. He's got to win this game. This has to be, you know, the week one Super Bowl for Dave Aranda. I like Joe Klanderman coming in and taking over this defense that was desperately needed. And I think that they've got the horses on the offensive side to make life difficult. I don't believe it's a high-scoring game at all, but I think Baylor actually ekes out an outright win, 20-17 over Auburn on Saturday in this Big 12 SEC matchup. Give me the Bears. They cover. They win the game outright. And Baylor is in business to start the 2026 season. Lock in Baylor +7.5. In this Big 12 SEC matchup, I'm Pete Mundo. Heartland College Sports is who we are. We cover the Big 12. We are so grateful for you being here as always as a part of this show, talking everything Big 12 Conference. So those are undoubtedly two big games for the Big 12 on Saturday. You know, worst case, you got to split them with Cincinnati taking on Boston College and Baylor playing Auburn. I think in this case, the Big 12 can sweep these games. Some of you might say I'm being optimistic. I don't think so. I don't. And I think the Big 12 needs them. You know, you get an SEC win, that's solid. Just because it's a team that most people don't think is going to be all that great in the Big 12 this year in Baylor. And then, you know, ACC bottom feeder, got to win that game as well if you're Cincinnati. Not that they're expected to do big things, but listen, I think it's just something the league that they got to get this win, these two wins, I believe. All right, coming up, the other games in the Big 12 here coming up this weekend. Let's just take a look at those and at least touch on a couple of things to keep an eye on. Games aren't great, but we'll do that and more. Coming up, I'm Pete Mundo on Heartland College Sports. We have reaction shows on the podcast. 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
18: 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Let me look through all the other games for you and just give you something to watch, all right, from a Big 12 perspective. I think that's the best way to do this because I'm not going to sit here and give you full breakdowns of games where there are 50-point spreads, all right? That doesn't seem like the best use of your time, to be totally honest. So let's do this. I'm going to start with the Saturday games and then work backwards. West Virginia, Coastal Carolina. Let's get that Rich Rod offense humming. I want to see what it looks like with Michael Hawkins at the reins of it. Obviously, he won the quarterback battle. I like West Virginia this year. I think they'll be sneaky good, and I want to see how it plays out with Rich Rod, that offense, week one for the Mountaineers when they take on Coastal Carolina. Next up, it's Houston and Oregon State. Could be a sneaky game. I don't think it will be. For Houston, let me see this defense. You know, the defense was underrated last year for the Cougars. Let's get them off on the right foot. I think the offense will be fine, but I want to see North Texas transfer Ethan Day. We talk a lot about the North Texas transfers going to Oklahoma State. No doubt. Obviously, they're the star power. But Ethan Day can be a big part of this Houston defense that does need to reload in a couple of key places. So that's a guy I'll be keeping an eye on in the opener for the Cougars. Iowa State, got to go with the obvious. They're taking on Southeast Missouri, and that is quarterback Jalen Raynor. And then also, who stands out at running back? Is it Aiden Flora? Is it Cameron Petaway? Where do they find the answer in the backfield? We'll get an idea for Iowa State when they take on Southeast Missouri this weekend. Oklahoma State playing Tulane. They are playing Tulsa. I just want to see the entire offense. There's been so much talk and so much hype. Mestemaker, this offense, high-flying North Texas guys. You know, Tulsa's always, not always, but has had times where it's been sneaky good team, giving Oklahoma State a hard time in recent seasons. Let's just see these guys rip it on Saturday. You know, if you're watching this Oklahoma State team and the offense is struggling against Tulsa, you're going to be like, oh no, what are we getting into here? What's going on? So I just want to see that offense light it up. And it doesn't mean I think they're going to light it up all season long, but at least in game one, you'll be like, okay, all right, I get what we're doing here. And it's a breath of fresh air, a sigh of relief, whatever you want to call it for Oklahoma State. Next up, Texas Tech. The Red Raiders are playing their first game against Abilene Christian on Saturday. And for Texas Tech, I don't want to see Quentin Joyner. Now, this guy could have been the star of the backfield last year. He tore his ACL right before the 2025 season. Quentin Joyner's back. He's playing week one. He may be the most talented guy in that backfield. Some would argue that, but he may be. That's how good that backfield is. With Quentin Joyner, along with Cameron Dickey and Jacoby Williams, that may be the best 1-2-3 backfield in America right there if Joyner's healthy. I want to see what he looks like coming off the ACL. And you know what? Will Hammond or whoever's playing quarterback when the way this game plays out, they may not have to throw a single pass on Saturday. They should to warm up, but they really won't have to. This is a three-headed monster now in that backfield. Quentin Joyner's back. I want to see how he looks on that ACL coming up this week. For K-State, the Wildcats are taking on Nichols. The offensive line lost a couple of pieces last week. Let's see how that looks without John Pastor. And where they go along that offensive line. And just in general, the new offense, what's different from Avery Johnson 25 versus Avery Johnson 26? It's Nichols, not going to learn a ton, but you'll get a feel. The Colin Klein offense, it's back. How does it look? And you know what? It's going to look better because it's not Matt Wells. It's really that simple. Let's go to BYU next. BYU plays Utah Tech. By the way, if you want a little sneaky pick, I'm going to hammer BYU minus 51 against Utah Tech. Utah Tech lost to Montana State 54-0 last week. Just, you know, keep that in mind. Where are the targets for Bear Bachmeier? Lost a lot of his top guys last year. Cody Hagan, JoJo Phillips, they're back. Do they become option number one and 1A? USC transfer Walker Lyons at tight end should be a big piece as well. What does that look like?

0: Michigan State, Cutter Bowley. Got to look at him, a quarterback from Kentucky. Won the job as expected. What's he look like as he gets set to start his Arizona State career? So those are the rest of the Big 12 games on Saturday. And you know what? It's going to be a lot of fun to watch this season finally get underway. I can't wait. And then week two, man, if you're not looking ahead to week two, it is going to be absolutely fantastic. I'm so fired up for it. I can't wait. And so grateful that you are here joining us as a part of the show. There's going to be a lot to keep an eye on here when it comes to how the Big 12 is perceived after week one. And listen, week zero didn't help, but I'm optimistic that we will get things squared away, trending in the right direction. And if we can land a very solid upset or two as the season moves along, then that is a win for everybody. All right, so let's go. And if you're a Big 12 fan, I don't care who your team is, you should root for every other Big 12 team to win its games because in the non-conference, because then it improves your strength of schedule. And that's what we all want to see happen. So let's get after it. Pete Mundo with you on Heartland College Sports. 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Enjoy the football. We're back next week. Same time, same place. I'm Pete Mundo.
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4: This is The Making of America from the Jefferson Media Group. He was an outlaw, buffalo hunter, gunfighter, and U.S. Marshal who became a Western legend. In 1879, after taming the wide-open cow town of Dodge City, U.S. Marshal Wyatt Earp decided to join his brothers in Tombstone, Arizona. It was there that the West's most famous gunfight took place at the OK Corral, when Wyatt, Morgan, and Virgil Earp and friend Doc Holliday faced off against brothers Ike and Billy Clanton, Tom and Frank McLowry, and Billy Claiborne. 30 seconds later, Tom and Frank McLowry and Billy Clanton were destined for Boot Hill. This has been The Making of America. I'm Michael Emerson, and you can visit us at jeffersonmediagroup.com.
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1: Our natural instincts as humans serve us well in most things, but we need a new kind of instinct to train horses. I'm Rick Lamb, and this is the Horse Show Minute. Instinctively, we want to remove a stimulus when it upsets a horse. But if you're trying to desensitize him to it, that's exactly the wrong thing to do. You have to let the horse act up, but in a safe way, at the end of a lead rope. Trainer Clinton Anderson explains why this works.
2: We just pivot and have the horse go around us with his head looking at us. Eventually, he'll stop and relax because horses are a lazy creature. They'd much rather stand still and relax than run around and be scared. And as soon as he realizes that once he relaxes, you'll take the stimulus away, that is the very start of the whole teaching process. We keep the stimulus there, which is anything that the horse is frightened of, until he relaxes.
1: Counterintuitive? Yes, but only until a horseman's new instinct, his savvy, kicks in. 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I'm Rick Lamb, and this has been the Horse Show Minute. Ride safe.
3: Attitude is everything. I'm Mitch Anthony with today's Daily Dose. A very close friend of mine sells insurance. He called upon a businessman who had a successful business and was greatly underinsured in the eventuality of death. He told the man he needed 8 times the term life he had to make sure the transition to his heirs was smooth and equitable. The businessman looked at him as if he'd heard this pitch before and tried to wave him off the topic. My friend said he felt compelled to persist and finally talked him into the additional insurance. No more than a week later, my friend was driving down the road and was the first to come upon an accident. He went for a closer look. In the car was the very man he had talked to the week before. He felt for a pulse. There was none. He looked stunned as he told me this story. How do you explain it, he asked. In a city of 150,000 people, what are the odds of me being the first person here? For the first time, he had an almost haunting sense of higher purpose about the work he did. This incident proved it. He began to see his occupation in a brand new light. For me, it was another reminder that when the intuitive voice speaks, I'd better listen. There is usually a very good reason. This is Mitch Anthony reminding you once again that life is whatever you make it. 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
5: 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You are listening to the weekend edition of the O'Reilly Update. Coming up next, the news with Mike Slater.
6: Thanks, Bill. Here's what's happening this week in America. A deadlocked jury. Blow for Republicans. Vance says it's not a war. And let the building continue. That's all coming up. And then I will be here with your message of the day. But first, a deadlocked jury. After 6 days of deliberations in the Lindsey Clancy trial. Imagine that, these deliberations behind the scenes an entire day again with no one budging. Each juror yesterday separately approached the bench to interact with the judge. According to Lindsey Clancy's lawyer last night, he said that the judge is expected to question a lone juror, what is this morning. Clancy's lawyer accused that juror of disregarding the law during deliberations. According to one courtroom reporter, when the jury said they were deadlocked still, quote, what ensued was a roughly 10-minute animated conversation between the judge and Lindsey Clancy's attorney. The two men leaned in toward one another, gestured wildly, and exchanged what appeared to be tense words. The lawyer slammed his hand down on a stack of papers on the judge's bench. Later, he threw the papers onto the judge's bench and stalked back to the defense table. Clancy's lawyer asked that one juror be removed. If this is deemed a mistrial, then Clancy would return to the mental hospital in Massachusetts. She will continue to be held there for now. And then the prosecution, the state, has to figure out what they want to do next. Do they negotiate a plea deal? They could try the case again, maybe a separate location, not Massachusetts. If they decide to do a new trial, it could take a week, they could start, or up to a year. In a blow to Republicans, the Missouri Supreme Court ruled that the state's redrawn congressional map cannot be used in this year's midterm elections. The court ruled that a referendum on whether the state can use the map going forward must be included on the November ballot, meaning Missouri's elections coming up here will be based off the previous district lines. The new map eliminated one of the two Democrat districts. Our vice president was asked about the war in Iran. He said, "I wouldn't call it a war. Right now, there's no active shooting. I recognize there are places where it has flared up, major combat operations. But again, major combat operations lasted for about 6 weeks. And since then, we destroyed their nuclear facilities with Midnight Hammer. With Epic Fury, we destroyed their defense industrial base for producing weapons and also a lot of their conventional military. And then we made it harder for them to rebuild that nuclear program." Coming after a Supreme Court victory about the new White House ballroom, the Interior Secretary, Doug Burgum, said excavation work for the construction of the 250-foot triumphal arch will begin over the next 2 weeks. I'm Mike Slater from Politics by Faith, filling in for the great Bill O'Reilly. That message of the day, next.
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9: Heat advisories are popping up across central Kansas, eastern Nebraska, and eastern Oklahoma today as highs reach into the hundreds across the southern portion of the region. In the north, we're seeing mid to high 90s. Mostly sunny skies for us today. In the west, we're seeing south-southeast winds at 15 miles per hour, gusting to 25 as warm air moves through the region. Tonight, temperatures fall into the 60s in the west. In the east, lows in the 70s, with scattered showers popping up across western Kansas and Nebraska. Mostly cloudy skies linger in the north, with mostly clear conditions in the south. In the west, we're still seeing those south-southeast winds at 10 miles per hour, gusting to 20. Sunday, highs in the 90s, with hundreds in southeast Kansas and eastern Oklahoma. Heat advisories across south-central Kansas. Spotty showers throughout the area. South winds at 15 miles per hour, gust to 25. Sunshine on Labor Day.
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12: It's back. We're talking high school football season starting tonight and continuing for another 3 months or so. And this is the first edition of the 2026 Kansas High School Football Scoreboard Show. I'm Eric Peterson, back for another year of football and eventually basketball. And we will take you through the high school sports season and give you all the updates and all the scores. Now, tonight, it's a bit different because, of course, many of the games, well, pretty much all of them, pushed back start times because of the heat. So a lot of the games, instead of starting at the usual 7, are 7:30 and 8 o'clock starts. Finals are trickling in. We do have some games that are done, but many are still in the second half and fourth quarter. And one of them is probably the matchup of the night, or at least one of two of them, in Kansas. The preseason number one 6A team and defending 6A champions Manhattan taking on Missouri preseason number one and superpower Rockhurst. Although Rockhurst lost their opener last week to another Missouri superpower, St. Pius X, and tonight's game has been a battle. The last I saw, Manhattan leading 21-13 in the fourth quarter. So we will see how that one turns out. It's a very interesting game to watch that's going on at Bishop Stadium in Manhattan, where the Indians are leading the Rockhurst Hawklets from Missouri. Although Rockhurst's campus is almost in Kansas, it's on State Line Road, and it's just basically right across the street, so we can almost call them a Kansas school. The other great matchup, also in the Kansas City area tonight, St. James and Aquinas, the two Catholic powers in 4A, along with Miege. In fact, St. James beat Aquinas last year in the state playoffs and went to the title game where they lost to Salina Central. But tonight, it is St. James 28, Aquinas 21, and they're in the final few minutes of that game at Aquinas. So we're going to watch that one. We should be getting a final before too much longer on that. In the meantime, the number one 5A team, Capon, they were cruising along in their game, leading big down in Wichita. We'll get a final on that. The number three 5A team, Salina Central, they're the defending 5A champs, and they were leading 9-7 over Salina South, the big inner-city rivalry going on there. That was in the third quarter the last time we checked that. We're going to go over, in fact, we'll do that here in just a couple of minutes, all of the preseason rankings in all of the classes. Let's get to the games that have gone final so far, and here's what we have. Derby, which is always a power in 6A, they're ranked preseason number three, and they had a win tonight over Eisenhower, 45-21. That's the only 6A final that we have so far, but we'll be getting some more of those games coming up. Other scores, Bueller 28, May South 7. So the Crusaders get a victory there. Santa Fe Trail opening up with a 49-8 win over Anderson County. Jeff West 41-8 as they knock off Royal Valley. Jeff West had a big improvement last year, and they're off to a good start this year. Out west, Thomas More Prep and Norton, and TMP wins 26-14. That game a final from Hayes. Hiawatha wins its first game tonight as they knock off Baldwin 20-6. That game played up north in Hiawatha. The Heston Swathers winning over Halstead tonight 35-6. A couple of arch rivals going on down there in South Central Kansas. Jayhawk Lynn 44-8. As they defeat Uniontown tonight, that battle in Linn County, two schools in that county. Riverton defeats Quapaw, Oklahoma 50-0 down in extreme southeast Kansas tonight. And Douglas with a win as they knock off Conway Springs 28-12. Conway Springs is usually a power, and Douglas not known to be a power, but tonight they turn the tables and get a season-opening victory, so congratulations to Douglas for that. There's some eight-man scores that are in. Care Paravel of Topeka defeats Erie 46-0. Care Paravel played 11-man football last year, and this year they've reclassified and are eight-man Division I, so they'll be playing in that for this season and probably next as well. St. John Tipton in 8-man 2 shut out Rock Hills tonight 52-0. Kiowa County 56, Mineola 6. And also Hartford wins over Joplin, Missouri Cornerstone 62-6. In 6-man, Shy Lynn is a winner
13: as they defeat Barthone of Colorado 49-28 is that final score. Shylin is a six-man school. I was thinking they were ranked. I don't see them in the rankings that I have, but we will get to all that. In fact, let's get to the preseason rankings now while we have a few minutes. 6A, the Kansas Football Coaches Association, their preseason rankings in 6A, Manhattan, the defending champion, was number one. Mill Valley, which has been a 5A power for years, has finally reclassified to 6A. They're number two. They were leading big in their game tonight. We'll try to update you on that here in a little bit. Derby, as we mentioned, is number three. Gardner-Edgerton, number four. And Wichita Northwest was ranked number five. They were losing to Bishop Carroll 14-7 in the third quarter. And we'll get an update on that here in a little bit as well. In 5A, Capon, which is the defending 4A champ, but they reclassified up. They're in 5A now, and they were the preseason number one. St. James, number two. Salina Central, the defending 5A champs, number three. Baser Linwood, four. And Blue Valley, number five. In 4A, Aquinas was the preseason number one. As we mentioned, they got that big battle tonight with St. James. Miege, number two. They were winning their game. Great Bend, number three, they were winning their game. Eudora, number four, they were losing to Hayden. 19-7, I think, was that score. It's not a final. And Wamego is number five in Class 4A. In 3A, the perennial favorite, the Andale Indians, they're number one in the preseason rankings, and they were leading 41-6 last I checked in their game over Rose Hill. Hayden, number two. Holcomb, number three. Cheney, number four, and that's going to be interesting to watch because Cheney and Andale are in the same district. 3 years ago, Cheney beat Andale twice, and those are the only two games that Andale has lost in the last 8 years. So we will see if somehow Cheney might be good enough to do it again. Might be a tough order this time because I'll have to go to Andale when they meet in the regular season. And Nemaha Central is number five in 3A. Nemaha Central is the defending 2A champ, but they have reclassified, and they are now in 3A this year. 2A, we mentioned they'll have a defending champion, or they'll have a new champion, rather. Sabetha is the preseason number one. Osage City, number two. Silver Lake, number three. They're in the same district, Osage City and Silver Lake. Number four, Garden Plain. And number five, Beloit. Beloit was leading southeast of Saline 14-0 in the Battle of Trojans going on tonight at Southeast. In Class 1A, Rossville was the preseason number one. Sterling is the defending champion. They're number two. Smith Center, number three. They were leading Russell. It was 30-6 at halftime, and I think it's updated to, 42-14, something like that, Smith Center. Russell scored the first 6 points that game and then spent all Smith Center ever since. Inman 4 and Colgan 5 in Class 1A in the rankings there. We don't have time for the 8-man and 6-man rankings, but we'll get to them a little bit later. There are also some games played last night, and we will get to those here after our break, which is coming up. And we'll also mention after the break all of our stations that are on the network this year. So we want to make sure that we get those in while we have time. Let's check the scoreboard and see if there's anything updated. Don't see anything at the moment. We will click on as we wait for the music for the first break to come on and see if we've got anything updated or final. Apparently not at the moment, but we will have something for you here after the break. So we'll stay with us. This is the Kansas High School Football Scoreboard Show. And we will be coming right back with more partial scores and finals and also some reports coming
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13: All right, we got another segment here, number two, on the Kansas High School Football Scoreboard Show. We thank you for joining us on our network stations. And this year, they, of course, include our flagship WIBW in Topeka, where for the first month or so, the show will be delayed until after Royals baseball. But they are joining us along with KSCB in Liberal, KSNP in Burlington, 97.7 The Dog, KINA Salina, KFH in Wichita is with us on the network. Also, KCLY Clay Center, KFRM in Salina, KGGF Coffeyville back with us, along with KDNS in Downs, KFNF in Oberlin, and KVSV AM and FM in Beloit. They are all with us on the network. And by the way, speaking of Oberlin, Decatur County is their school, and we got a final on that game tonight. Dighton defeated Decatur County 30-20, that final score. Let's see what else we have. Kiowa County 56 and Mineola 6. That is a final. I'm going to go to another scoreboard site and see if we can get some, at least some partial scores on some games and see if we've got some updates that we can provide you. And then we'll get to some reports and other things that are going on. The game at Caney Valley has now gone final. They beat Eureka 58-0. That was all Caney going on. And now Rockhurst has come back. They lead Manhattan 25-21 in that big battle at Bishop Stadium. It's in the fourth quarter. Not sure how much time is left, but Rockhurst has come back from 8 points down, and they have scored the last 12. They've missed conversions, so that may come back to haunt them. We'll see about that. But in any case, Rockhurst is leading Manhattan as of the moment. Sylvan Lucas and Thunder Ridge is now a final. Sylvan Lucas wins 52-24. So that game, that's an eight-man game and a big one there. Beloit and Southeast of Saline, 22-0 Beloit in the fourth quarter. So Beloit is winning that game that's called the Trojan War, actually, because both teams are nicknamed the Trojan. Southeast of Saline, of course, has been a power in 2A for the last few years, but they've lost quite a bit in graduation, and tonight may be proof of a little bit rebuilding. They do have a great new stadium to play in, that's for sure, and they're playing there tonight, but it is Beloit getting the best of that battle, at least for the moment. Smith Center and Russell, still 42-14 Smith Center. That game in the second half, in the probably the gone to the fourth quarter by now. This one's a third quarter score, and I'm sure it's updated further from then, but this is the one I have. Nemaha Central 7, Riley County 6 is that third quarter score. Valley Center and Newton at halftime, it was 23-16 Valley Center. Hayes and Junction City in the second half, the last score I had on that was Hayes 14 and Junction City nothing. Flint Hills of Rosalia beats Udall 58-0, that final score. Wellington and Clearwater has now gone final. Wellington 48, Clearwater 7. Mulvane and Chanute. Mulvane wins it 24-12 as they go to Chanute and get that victory tonight. Axtell and Reno homeschools. Axtell 34-8. Axtell, of course, 8-man power. Lost their title last year to Hanover, which is the defending champion in 8-man Division II, but Axtell number 2 in the preseason poll, and those two are probably going to battle it out eventually at the end of things. Free State and Shawn Mission West. It's in the second half. Free State led at halftime 30-0. We'll get an update on that here in just a little bit. Great Bend and Scott City. Great Bend 27-7 at halftime. And that game, we will get an update on various scores coming up from there. In the meantime, there were some games last night, and that includes these six finals. Have some 6A games from last night. Shawnee Mission North 24, Olathe East 6. Shawnee Mission East 42, Olathe North 28. Goddard beat Hayesville Campus 36-12. And Topeka High and Highland Park, an inner-city rivalry in the capital city. And in fact, that game went to Topeka High 33-6. In fact, I've got a report on that game that we'll go ahead and play. Actually, let me mention two other scores from last night. Goodland 14, Cimarron 12, and one six-man game last night, Chautauqua 58, Altoona Midway 12. We mentioned that report from last night on Highland Park and Topeka High at Hummer Sports Park, and Dan Lucero from our flagship WIBW called that game last night.
18: EP, the football season in the capital city opened up on Thursday night with the renewal of a city rivalry for the first time since 2021. The Topeka High Trojans and Highland Park Scots met on the gridiron. When Highland Park left for the Meadowlark Conference in 2022, that put the rivalry on pause. It was a rivalry at the time that had been dominated by Topeka High. They had won 15 consecutive meetings. On Thursday night, they made it a sweet 16. Topeka High scored three touchdowns in the final 4 minutes of the second quarter and built a 26-0 halftime lead on their way to a 33-6 victory over the Scots. Topeka High forced a turnover on the first Highland Park offensive snap of the game and turned the short field off the recovered fumble into a touchdown, Marion Collins scoring from 6 yards out to give the Trojans a 6-0 lead. That would be the score at the end of the first quarter. In the second quarter, it became the Courtney Sanders show. The star senior wide receiver for Topeka High scored an 18-yard catch-and-run touchdown on a 4th-and-8 that made it 13-0 with about 4 minutes to play in the half. And he wasn't done. He would score two more touchdowns before the half was out. A 40-yard touchdown run and a dazzling 93-yard punt return for a score that made it 26-0 at the intermission. The two teams traded touchdowns in the third quarter, and that would be all for the scoring. Topeka High goes to 1-0 on the season. They host Dodge City next Thursday night at Hummer Sports Park, while Highland Park on Friday night will welcome in Washington for a rematch of the game that decided the Meadowlark Conference Championship won by Highland Park last season. For the Kansas High School Football Scoreboard Show, I'm Dan Lucero.
13: All right, Dan, thank you. And we may be getting another report from Dan on a game that they're carrying tonight, and we will find out about that here in just a little bit. But in any case, by the way, Highland Park has dropped this year. They've been in 5A, where they built up a pretty good record playing in that Meadowlark Conference, but now they have reclassified and they are now in Class 4A. So we will see how they do in that. Right now, we need to take another break, though. We will come back and update you with scores right after this.
5: And we're live here outside the Perez family home just waiting for the... And there they go! 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

0: All right, we're back. Had to get some AC/DC on. They're on tour for another month or so. Be in St. Louis next week, as a matter of fact. That's as close as they're getting to here. In any case, we have score updates, so let's get to the business at hand rather than the rock and roll business that we like to deal with. Here are some other finals that have just come in, including St. James and Aquinas. That score did not change. St. James gets the victory 28-21. So they're proving that last year was not a fluke as they defeat Aquinas, the preseason number one team in 4A. St. James is the preseason number two in Class 5A. So definitely a big battle there. And St. James wins it 28-21. Each team had scoring chances throughout the game, but St. James took advantage of theirs a little bit more often. Some of the other finals that we just got in, it was Troy defeating Linden 58-20. Elkhart 36, Tyrone, Oklahoma 20. Dighton defeats Decatur Community. We mentioned that earlier, 30-20 was that final. Lewisburg and Tonganoxie. Lewisburg gets that win 21-7. Emporia, impressive win tonight over Wichita North, 67-0. The Spartans get that victory. McPherson opens up strong, 42-6, as they take care of business against Augusta tonight. Frontenac and Baxter Springs, a battle in southeast Kansas, and Frontenac gets that one, 15-13. And Hoxie gets a win over Ellis tonight, 24-18. So a competitive eight-man game going on out west, and Hoxie gets that victory 24-18. I'm going to go to another site to see if there's any other score updates other than the ones that we just gave you. Some of the ones that we just got in are probably about as fast as we're going to get them. Chilin and Bethune, Colorado, that's that six-man game, 49-28. Chilin won that one. Hartford won over Cornerstone Christian of Joplin, 62-6. That's either a six-man or an eight-man game. I'm not sure exactly which. Let's see if we can find out some other things. Don't see any other updates of stuff that we didn't have already. Why don't we run down the entire score? Actually, here is one that we just, actually a couple of them that we didn't have that just went final. Labette County and Parsons in the SEK. Labette County 36, Parsons nothing. And Rossville defeating Perry LeCompte tonight 35-14. So Rossville, they are ranked number one in Class 1A, as a matter of fact, and they open with a victory tonight over Perry LeCompte. Other scores, this is final now. Smith Center 54, Russell 22. And by the way, that game was at Smith Center. It was supposed to be at Russell. Russell had originally on the schedule their opening two games at home, but they had trouble installing new artificial turf, and so they had to move those games and play them on the road. So Russell is only going to have two home games this year because of that, and we'll see how that affects them down the road. No pun intended. Other games, Bishop Carroll and Wichita Northwest. We mentioned Carroll was leading, and they went on to win 14-10 over Wichita Northwest. So there's the first kind of upset of the night as Carroll defeats Northwest. It's a City League rivalry in Wichita, so anything can happen. But Carroll, not a ranked team in 5A. Northwest was number five in Class 6A, and they go down tonight to Bishop Carroll 14-10. So the Golden Eagles get that victory to start the season. And that's all the latest, at least as far as finals that we have. And we'll get a report that just came in on the Dighton game against Oberlin Decatur County. In fact, I think we can go to that right now. We'll have some time for it. Here's Sam Knoll. He reports for us on KFNF in Oberlin.
1: It was a shocking finish here tonight from Smick Memorial Field in Oberlin, Kansas, where the Dighton Hornets came to town and took down the Oberlin Red Devils by a final score of 30-0. It was a night on which Oberlin thought they'd come out and use their high-powered offense to their advantage, but the Hornets just kept them off the field the whole night, limiting their drives and walking away with the 10-point win. Oberlin got the scoring going in the first quarter with 6:16 to go when Josiah Pattengall ran it in for 65 yards for a touchdown to put Oberlin in front 6-0. The two-point conversion run would be no good. Oberlin would then score again with 10 minutes and 58 seconds to go in the second quarter on a Josiah Pattengall one-yard touchdown run. Two-point conversion good on the Pattengall run to make it 14-0 Oberlin. From that point on, Dighton would outscore the Red Devils 30-6, and they get that run going on a Ryland Price to Charlie Vogel 55-yard touchdown pass. The two-point conversion would be no good. That came with 10:04 to go in the second quarter. Then with 2.7 seconds to go in the second quarter, Ryland Price would run in a one-yard touchdown run. This time, the two-point conversion run would be good on a Price to Redburn pass to knot us up at 14 apiece as we hit the locker rooms. Then with 7:31 to go in the third quarter, Oberlin would get the second half scoring going on a Josiah Pattengall 5-yard touchdown run. The two-point conversion run would be no good, and Oberlin would lead 20-14. Then in the fourth quarter, the Hornets would score twice, once with 11:55 to go on a Ryland Price to Charlie Vogel 11-yard touchdown pass. Two-point conversion pass from Price to Chaplin would be good, and Dighton would have their first lead of the game at 22-20. Then Price would hit Redburn on an 18-yard touchdown pass with 2:35 to go in the fourth quarter to seal the victory 30-20 to take down the Red Devils and send them home 0-1 to open up the regular season. Leaders for the Red Devils, for the Hornets, Wrangler Price, 18 of 25 for 231 yards and two scores. Charlie Vogel, 9 receptions, 124 yards and two scores. In the loss, Josiah Pattengall, 23 carries, 218 yards. Red Devils are on the road next week taking on St. Francis. For the Kansas High School Football Scoreboard Show, I'm Sam Knoll.
0: All right, Sam, appreciate that score. And by the way, Decatur County was ranked number 5 in 8-man Division 1 in the preseason poll. South Central, the defending champion in that class, was number 1, followed by Lincoln, Trigo, and Wichita County. In Division 2, Hanover, the defending champion, number 1. Their big rival, Axtell, number 2. And then Little River, Victoria, and Sylvan Lucas, 3, 4, and 5. Those are the 8-man, those are the 8-man rankings. In 6-man, Weskin, South Barber, Tescott, Peabody, Burns, and Ingalls were the top 5 there. Time to pause for station identification. We'll be right back.
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0: the second half hour of our first Kansas High School Football Scoreboard Show for 2026. And we thank you for joining us. We've got another final or two that has come in. As we mentioned, games starting later tonight because of the heat. And so the finals are trickling in, but we are gradually getting there with them. And we appreciate anybody that gets those things in. From KGGF in Coffeyville, they bring us Pittsburgh and Field Kinley of Coffeyville. Pittsburgh, all Purple Dragons tonight as they win that SEK game. 45-7 was that final score. So the Purple Dragons get off to a good start in that one. The Battle of Salina is getting interesting. Salina South has come back to take the lead over Central 21-17. This is listed in the third quarter. So according to that, they've got a ways to go, but that's the last one I had, and that was nearly an hour ago. So undoubtedly they're farther along in that game, and we will see what happens as far as a final goes, but that's the last score that I had, and that's more recent than what I had seen previously. So let's see what we've got going on here on some other things. Late fourth quarter, Rockhurst and Manhattan. We mentioned this game has been getting back and forth. Manhattan dominated the first half. Rockhurst scored a couple of touchdowns and took the lead. And now under 4 minutes left, Rockhurst 32, Manhattan 28. Rockhurst got a long touchdown pass. In fact, Manhattan came back and took the lead 28-25. And then Rockhurst got a long TD pass and took the lead back and made the extra point. So now they lead 32-28. We mentioned that Rockhurst has missed several conversions in that game. So we'll see if Manhattan somehow can come from behind and take advantage of that in the final few minutes. But right now, Rockhurst leads Manhattan. That is a huge, huge matchup. And Manhattan doesn't have it any easier next week because they've got Mill Valley coming to town. The number one and two teams in Class 6A are playing next week at Bishop Stadium. So that's going to be a dandy matchup. We mentioned St. James and Aquinas, the top two teams. Actually, St. James in 5A and Aquinas in 4A. St. James wins 28-21. They won last year in the playoffs in 5A, but tonight's game is the first time in 4 years that St. James has won in the regular season over Aquinas. So St. James gets the victory tonight, 28-21. Randy Dreiling, by the way, the coach at Aquinas, is the winningest active coach in Kansas. 297 wins, but he's going to have to wait another week to get to 298 and eventually to 300. He'll get there this year unless something really unusual happens because Aquinas is good. But Randy's going to have to wait just a little bit longer in terms of getting that next milestone. Here's an interesting little bit that just came up as far as the longest losing streaks in Kansas. By the way, the longest winning streak is Andale. They will be at 27 after they wrap up their win tonight. They were leading 41-6 last I heard. But the longest losing streak in the state is Wichita North with 44 officially. The last game that they won, though, was because of an ineligible player forfeit. The last time they actually won a game on the field was 2018 against Liberal. So Wichita North, and they lost tonight 67-0. So they're not doing much as far as football, as far as winning is concerned. We will see if they can somehow break that at some point this year. El Dorado has lost 28 in a row. Belle Plaine and Newton 21 and Campus 20. Campus already lost last night. Newton was losing tonight. And I haven't heard about any of the other games, but that just happened to pop up on Twitter, so I thought I might pass it along. Hopefully those schools will somehow break those losing streaks at some point this year, hopefully. But we will see. We'll kind of follow that as we can here along the way in this season. Let's go to another website and try and get some finals. if we've got any new ones. Here's Concordia and Abilene. There's some people that thought Abilene might be good this year, and they yet may still be, but tonight they weren't. Concordia 33, Abilene nothing. An NCKL rivalry, you never know what's going to happen in the league rivalry games, but Concordia is definitely going to have their say as they won tonight 33-0 over the Abilene Cowboys. Santa Fe Trail 49, Anderson County 8. Andover and Hutchinson. Andover wins that 32-21, that final at Gowan Stadium tonight. So Hutchinson loses their opener at home. Arkansas City and Winfield. That's a big rivalry game in Cowley County. And tonight it was Ark City getting the 26-6 win over Winfield. McPherson wins 42-6 over Augusta. That's an Ark Valley Chisholm Trail. Is that Division III? But in any case, that's one of their division games, and McPherson wins that. Bueller, which is a big arch rival of McPherson, they get a win tonight 28-7 over Mays South. Rock Creek, we got that final as they beat Centralia tonight 14-0. So Rock Creek gets underway with a victory there. It was Derby 45, Eisenhower 21. Derby, always a power in 6A. They get a win tonight. It was Douglas and Conway Springs. Douglas 28, Conway Springs 12. Frontenac 15, Baxter Springs 13. It's now a final in Hayes and Junction City. At Junction City tonight, Hayes wins 28-7. It's that final score. Troy 58-20 as they knock off Linden tonight. It was Kiowa County 56, Mineola 6, TMP 26, Norton 14. It was Labette County 36, Parsons nothing, Rossville 35, Perry LeCompton 14. Phillipsburg gets a win tonight over Plainville 14-3. That's a final that we didn't have. And now that Rockhurst Manhattan game has gone final. And Rockhurst wins over Manhattan 32-28. Manhattan was undefeated last year. They opened this year with a loss, but it's to a 6A Missouri power, and that's going to make their game next week against Mill Valley all the more important. We have time to take a break right now. We'll come back with more scores and reports if we get them in right after these messages.
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Let's get back to more on the Kansas High School Football Scoreboard Show. Week number one of a 2026 season that's going to be a lot of fun. Got a lot of fun games already tonight, and we got a few more finals in. Wabunsee and West Franklin has gone final. All Wabunsee tonight out at Alma, 45-3 was that final score. Some games still in progress. We're waiting for finals. Beloit and Southeast of Saline in the Trojan War. Beloit 22, Southeast 8. That's in the fourth quarter. Kingman 20-6 over Wichita Trinity in the fourth quarter. It was Smoky Valley leading Larned 22-8. That was listed in the third quarter. I'm sure that's a lot farther along now, but that's what we have. Nemaha Central and Raleigh County still listed as 7-6 Nemaha Central, but that game I'm sure has gone farther along. Valley Center and Newton has tightened up. Valley Center still leading the Railers, 36-34 in the fourth quarter. We'll see if Newton somehow can come up with the points and break that losing streak that we just talked about, one of the five longest in the state of Kansas. Osage City and Olpe, this is listed in the third quarter. I'm sure it's farther along than that, 20-7, Osage City on top in that game. See if we can get any other partial scores. I think that's all that I've got, at least at the moment. So we will get to some others. This was listed at halftime. I'm sure it's probably over by now. Hanover and Thayer, Nebraska. Hanover 32-0. They were leading. That's their opening game after winning the 8-man Division II championship last year. And looks like they're on their way to victory tonight in that one. We'll pass along any finals that we get. Here are some other games that have just gone final. Wellsville and Iola. Wellsville wins that one 35-14 over the Mustangs. Dodge City, an opening win tonight, 42-20, as they beat Wichita West. Cherryvale and Fredonia in southeast Kansas. Cherryvale 36, Fredonia 16. Hill City gets a win tonight over Trigo Community, 38-32. Trigo had been listed in some polls as being ranked, yeah, they're number 3 in 8-man Division 1, but they go down in their first game tonight as Hill City knocks them off. Arc City and Winfield, we mentioned that, 26-6. Carroll over Wichita Northwest, 14-10. And the other scores that I see that are final are games that we've already mentioned, but we'll mention them again. Smith Center 54, Russell 22, Andover 32, Hutch High 21, Rock Creek 14, Centralia nothing, Concordia 33, Abilene nothing, and Hayes High 28-7 as they beat Junction City tonight. See if we can find any other finals or partial scores that I see on this particular thing here, and I don't see any of them as of the moment. That's a Missouri score, so we won't worry about that. We'll go to some other scoreboards and see if we can get some finals in or any other scores that we have. Of course, we mentioned that the score is coming in late tonight because the game's getting started late, so we don't have a lot of finals in, at least from what we would usually have by now. We're just working with the best we can. Out of the Kansas City area, Blue Valley North and Blue Valley Southwest. Blue Valley North wins tonight, 31-10 is that final score. Mulvane and Chanute, 24-12. Mulvane gets that victory as they win that one at home. I had thought that was at Chanute, but this shows at being at Mulvane. Let's see what we've got for other finals that we haven't had. How about Frankfort and Washington County? Frankfort wins 44-28 in that game. Frontenac 15-13 as they knock off Baxter Springs tonight. Other finals. Let's see what we can find out. Here's a corrected final. We'd had Hiawatha winning because I saw, actually, it was a picture of a scoreboard, and it might have actually been a JV game. But Baldwin and Hiawatha tonight, Baldwin wins 54-6.
That's the definite varsity game, that at Baldwin. So the Bulldogs get a victory at home in their opener tonight. St. John's Tipton 52, Rock Hills nothing. That's an eight-man Division II game. Kiowa County 56, Mineola 6. TMP 26, Norton 14. Some of these are games we've mentioned. Here's one that we haven't. Ottawa 49, Atchison 8. So Ottawa off to another good start in their season. They improved a lot last year as well, and we'll see if they can continue that this year. Phillipsburg 14, Plainville 3. That's a final. It was Jeff West 41-8 over Royal Valley. Riverton 50, Quapaw, Oklahoma, nothing. Sacred Heart out of Salina, they get a win tonight over Valley Heights, 40-11 was that final score. It was Sylvan Lucas 52, Thunder Ridge 24, Eastern Kansas Lewisburg 21, Tonganoxie 7. Here's one in South Central Kansas, Pratt and Circle. Pratt wins 36-14. They open up at home as they knock off the Circle Thunderbirds. Elkhart 36, Tyrone, Oklahoma 20 in a cross-state battle there. It was Flint Hills 58, Udall nothing. Wellington 48, Clearwater 7, Wichita.

0: Eagles. We will take a break, our final break going into the final segment coming up with the Kansas High School Scoreboard Show. Obviously, we'll look for more finals, updates on partial scores. A lot of games should probably be ending right now, and we'll get you all the finals that we can from those right here on the Kansas High School Football Scoreboard Show. Week number one, and we are with it on the finals and any other scores we can get you as the games all started late tonight. Come back after these words.
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Our final segment of the Kansas High School Football Scoreboard Show for week number one. Got a few more finals in out of Kansas City. Olathe Northwest 27, Olathe South nothing. It was Blue Valley 51, Blue Valley Northwest 24. Both those teams, by the way, reclassified to 5A this year. Blue Valley might make some noise. We will see what happens as far as that is concerned. Sign of Sacred Heart and Valley Heights met tonight. 1A game there. It was Sacred Heart 40 and Valley Heights 11. That final score. Thought I had some other games that were new finals, but I'm trying to keep track of them. And those are the latest ones I had. Wellington and Clearwater also. It's Wellington 48, Clearwater 7. And we mentioned this in the last break. Wichita Collegiate and El Dorado 41-6. Collegiate wins that game. And we'll click on for some other possible finals here. Blue Valley North 31-10 over Blue Valley Southwest. Another game out of the Johnson County suburbs. One score I haven't seen tonight is the Gardner-Edgerton game. I think they were playing one of the Lawrence schools. And I'll see if I can find that. Gardner-Edgerton's been a power in Class 6A the last several years. And let's see if we can find out. Yeah, Lawrence and Gardner-Edgerton were playing tonight, but I have not seen a final on that. Free State and Mission West were also playing that game at Shawnee Mission South Stadium, and I have not seen a final on that either. I saw a partial score on it earlier, and let's see if I can get any update on that in our final segment here. I'm not sure we're going to get any more reports. As we mentioned, the finals are slow to come in, and of course, the reports are a bit slow as well because of, you know, the stations have post-game and things like that. So a lot of reports that we would normally get, we're not getting tonight, but we should be getting them next week. How about this? Girard and Colgan. It was Girard winning 35-14 over Pittsburgh Colgan, which is a ranked school in 1A, and they got knocked off tonight by Girard, although Girard's in a little bit bigger class. But still, that final is a little bit surprising, especially in terms of the margin as far as I'm concerned. Riverside and Jeff County North has gone final. Riverside wins 41-28 is that final score. So Riverside gets a win in their opener tonight. Kingman and Wichita Trinity now gone final. It was Kingman 20, Wichita Trinity 14, a game out of South Central Kansas. How about this? Southeast of Saline has come back against Beloit. They lead late in the fourth quarter, 24-22. They were down 22.

0: Lloyd had dominated the first three quarters of that game. Southeast, I don't know if we're going to get a final on it, but Southeast leading late in the fourth quarter, 24-22. Let's see what else we can find for some finals or partial scores. At Valley Center, Newton game, still in the fourth quarter, Valley Center 36, Newton 34. That's gotten close. Not sure we're going to get a final on that, but that's one to definitely keep a lookout for. And those are, looks like most of the main games. So here we got, okay, Baser Linwood and Leavenworth. This was all Baser, but it got high scoring on both ends. Baser Linwood tonight, 59-35 over the Leavenworth Pioneers. So Baser gets a win to start off their campaign. Baser Linwood, the number four ranked team in Class 5A, and so they get that victory tonight. One in Southwest Kansas, Turpin, Oklahoma comes into Kansas and wins over Stanton County 62-14 is that final score. Also another Oklahoma, rather, well, this one's Texas, as a matter of fact. Perryton, Texas wins tonight at Hugoton 20-6. Well, that's not final. 22-6, Perryton was leading in that game, but it's not final, so we'll leave it at that. That we mentioned Free State and Shawnee Mission West. Free State in the fourth quarter, leading 37-0 over the Vikings. That game at Shawnee Mission South District Stadium tonight in the Kansas City area. Mays wins over Andover Central 28-13 is that final score. So the Eagles get a victory to open up their campaign tonight. Getting more and more finals coming in. Great Bend and Scott City, not quite a final, but it looks
1: like... The Voice of the Plains, KFRM, Salina, Kansas.
0: 37-28 over the Beavers. Great Bend, number three, ranked the preseason in Class 4A. They're going to have a say, at least out west, as far as who goes where. Mentioned Gardner-Edgerton and Lawrence High have a partial score, not final. Gardner-Edgerton leading 28-26 in the fourth quarter. Not sure how much time is left in that game, but that's the score that I just got with Gardner-Edgerton leading, not quite winning, but we will see if they can hang on to that one, 28-26. So some interesting results coming down to the wire as the late games get in as far as Kansas High School is concerned. Let's see if we can find out some other finals. How about Kinsley and La Crosse? That's gone final now. 32-12 as the Coyotes get a victory there. Kinsley as they defeat La Crosse. Colby wins a cross-state matchup tonight. They knock off Holyoke, Colorado 23-21. And that Gardner-Edgerton-Lawrence High game has gone final now. Gardner-Edgerton hangs on and wins 28-26 over Lawrence High. Jackson Heights starts with a win tonight. It was 32-7 as they defeat Atchison County, ACCHS, so Jackson Heights gets a win. Council Grove, they take care of business tonight against Mission Valley. 62-6 is that final score. And we mentioned Mays and Andover Central. Mays 28-13, that final, as they win tonight over Andover Central. And that looks like about all the finals that we're going to have here on the Kansas High School Football Scoreboard Show. As we get ready to close out week number one, we're glad you've joined us. We're going to have more reports and more finals next week as the games hopefully will get back to a 7 o'clock start time. And we'll have a lot more information to bring along to you. But not bad for an opening week, considering everything that happened. I'm Eric Peterson. Hope you'll join us next week on the Kansas High School Football Scoreboard Show. Thanks for being with us, and so long, everyone.
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3: Breaking news this hour at Town Hall. I'm Bob Agnew in Washington. President Trump will be appearing both nights of the Republicans' midterm convention in Dallas this month.
4: This midterm convention is a reminder to the American people of what is at stake on the ballot in November.
3: That is Zach Kraft, a spokesman for the RNC Dallas GOP 2026 midterm convention. He told the Salem Radio Network
5: this week that the historic convention will showcase the president's accomplishments so far and his priorities.
4: President Trump, since 2016, has fought for hardworking Americans, and that is the intended audience of this midterm convention. He wants you to know that if you are a hardworking American, you know, you are working hard every single day to put food on the table for your family. You just want your kids to be able to grow up in a safe community. He is fighting every single day in Washington for you.
5: Republicans warning Colorado voters about a ballot measure they say could undermine the state's economy.
6: Colorado's low 4.4% flat income tax and taxpayer spending limits help fuel years of growth. But a proposed November ballot measure would nearly double the top rate for high earners and many small business owners. Supporters call it fairness. Critics, including Democratic Governor Jared Polis, warn it could turn Colorado into another high-tax California.
5: That is Richard Boyd reporting. Here's Hess Hutel with a look at the week ahead on Wall Street.
7: Reports on inflation are once again taking center stage for markets this week. The government puts out its latest report on inflation and wholesale prices on Thursday. That's the Producer Price Index, or the PPI. Those are prices that businesses pay for goods they stock their shelves with. On Friday, an even more closely watched report comes out. That's the Consumer Price Index, or CPI, which tracks the prices that households pay. The big question for markets will inflation be hot enough to push the Fed to raise its benchmark interest rate? The Fed winds up its latest policy meeting later this month. Seth Sutel, New York.
5: More on these stories at townhall.com.
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9: It's Trish Swoboda and Shay Smith here with a look at your Kansas Journal entry. The Kansas Journal entry gives you a chance to go back and listen to the stories that played on the Kansas Journal entry throughout the week. Chapter 1 of the Kansas Journal entry is brought to you by Briggs Heartland Beds and Carrico Implement. The Land Institute will mark its 50th anniversary with a prairie festival in Salina the last week of September. The Institute is best known for developing kernza, a wheatgrass crop that grows back instead of requiring farmers to replant it annually. This has environmental benefits, such as reducing topsoil loss from plowing. Land Institute President Rachel Strower says the upcoming festival pairs science and culture.
10: It's an event where there is art and poetry and dance and music and science and philosophy and history and ecology.
9: In addition to kernza, the Land Institute is working to develop versions of other crops that wouldn't need annual replanting, including a sorghum and an oilseed. The event takes place September 25th through 27th.
11: State Farm announced it is sending payments to eligible auto insurance customers, including in Kansas, as part of a one-time $5 billion cash-back dividend. The company says it is the largest dividend in its more than 100-year history. Customers have already begun receiving payments, with more payments expected in the coming months. The payments are being sent to customers with more than 49 million eligible State Farm vehicles. Each payment is based on a percentage of the insurance premiums paid in 2025. The percentage varies by state and ranges from 4 to 10%. Eligible customers will receive an email or letter with information about their payment. Customers with an email address on file can use the State Farm Dividend website to choose how they want to receive their money. Others will automatically receive a check by mail. The company says payments will be sent in waves and may take several months to complete nationwide.
9: Democratic candidate for Kansas Secretary of State Jennifer Day says she wants to protect election access while maintaining election security. State House reporter Zach Boblett has the story.
12: Day has been an election worker and previously served 1 year as a state lawmaker. She wants the office to serve voters regardless of their political affiliation. Part of doing that, in her eyes, is keeping voting accessible.
13: We like advanced voting options. We like to be able to vote by mail if we need to.
12: Day says Kansas can maintain secure elections without making it harder for eligible voters to cast a ballot. The Republican on the ballot is Pat Proctor, who chairs the House Elections Committee. He says his priority is addressing vulnerabilities in the election system. At the Kansas State House, I'm Zach Boblett.
11: Two Kansas football players have died in the past 2 weeks. As Sam Zeff tells us, the latest was Saturday at William Jewell College.
14: Hundreds gathered on the William Jewell Quad to remember Micah Joe Barnett, a junior from Liberty who died during Saturday's season opener. Yasir Winston, a junior wide receiver from Lee's Summit, looked over the crowd of students and community members and called Barnett Mr. Liberty himself.
15: The embodiment of a good teammate, a good friend, I know a good son.
14: Jewell President Drew Van Horn said Barnett had just scored a touchdown and was celebrating on the sideline when he told the doctor he couldn't breathe. Barnett died at Liberty Hospital. Autopsy results for a high school player from Western Kansas who died last week are also pending. I'm Sam Zeff.
9: A grant from the University of Kansas is helping 11 more school districts in the state fund and develop artificial intelligence strategies. Rachel Schnelli with the Kansas News Service reports.
16: The grant is through the University Center for Reimagining Education and includes guidance and frameworks on how to use AI in school districts. One of the districts is Circle School District in Towanda, Kansas. Superintendent Don Potter says the district has started by using AI for projects, like helping students develop a storybook.
17: Let's start small and grow big, because AI in some respects, especially with teachers, it's a scary thing. And to be able to have the professional development around the resources and what can be used is crucial.
16: The schools received a $7,000 stipend that helps pay for staff time and travel. The center will provide training and support for schools. For the Kansas News Service, I'm Rachel Schnelli in Pittsburgh.
11: The Kansas Wildlife and Parks Commission announced it approved several changes to rules affecting hunters and visitors to Kansas state parks. The changes were approved during the commission's August 27th meeting in Pittsburgh. Starting November 1st, 2026, state park fees will increase for vehicle permits, camping, and utilities. The annual camping permit will also be discontinued. New restrictions will affect non-resident waterfowl hunters beginning with the fall 2026 seasons. Hunters on Kansas Department of Wildlife and Parks public lands and waters must stop hunting by noon and leave by 1 p.m. The rules do not apply to the September teal season, light goose conservation order, or certain other hunting areas and programs. Kansas residents will also see the return of a fall turkey season running October 31st through January 31st with a 12-day break after Thanksgiving. The changes still must be published in the Kansas Register before taking effect.
9: And that's a look at Chapter 1 of the Kansas Journal entry. Don't go anywhere. We'll be back with Chapter 2.
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9: It's Trish Sloboda and Shay Smith back with a look at your Kansas Journal entry. Chapter 2 of the Kansas Journal entry is brought to you by Presbyterian Manor and Mike Campbell Big Iron Realty. Kansas agriculture leaders are trying to stop President Trump's plan to import beef in an attempt to curb high prices. They are encouraging farmers to contact members of Congress to intervene. Kaylin Moore of the Kansas News Service reports.
18: Trump signed a proclamation allowing 300,000 metric tons of imported meat intended to make ground beef over the next 90 days. That drew a lot of pushback in Kansas. Greg During, media manager for the Kansas Farm Bureau, says this blindsided Kansas ranchers.
21: That's the most disappointing aspect of this, is that this really came out of nowhere, and we would have liked to have had a conversation with the president, with the administration.
18: The group says free markets are the best way to curtail beef prices without harming ranchers. A similar plan to import beef was drafted in May, but was ultimately abandoned. For the Kansas News Service, I'm Kaylin Moore in Liberal.
22: Wyandotte County continues to assess the cost of damage repairs after a storm on August 18th swept the area. Executive Director Edgar Galicia of the Central Area Betterment Association said the county will have access to federal funds, but local repairs need to meet a $5 million threshold to be eligible for the federal assistance. But Galicia said countywide recovery efforts will take time.
23: One of the biggest challenges is the cost of repairs and the cost of bringing normalcy back to community.
22: Galicia said Wyandotte County is calling for volunteers, particularly to handle machinery or chainsaws, for recovery efforts and to help log the cost of the storm damages.
9: Caregiving involves much more than managing medications and taking loved ones to doctor's appointments. For many families, everyday tasks such as grooming and using the bathroom can become some of the biggest challenges. Yolanda Rhodes, a rehabilitation nurse, said families can be surprised by how much time and energy caregiving requires.
24: There's about 63 million Americans that provide ongoing care to an adult or a child that has a complex medical issue or some type of disability. And actually, one in four caregivers provide over 40 hours of care per week, and that's a lot. So 78% of those caregivers end up experiencing burnout, unfortunately.
9: Overnight caregiving can add another layer of exhaustion, especially when loved ones need assistance getting to the restroom. She recommended motion-activated lighting, room-to-room monitors, and keeping pathways clear to reduce the risk of falls. She said caregivers should also approach sensitive conversations about bathing, grooming, and bathroom needs with respect.
24: You know, some of the most delicate conversations that we can have with our loved ones are tied to their independence, which includes those personal hygiene needs, which is back to going to the bathroom, bathing, dressing, and their grooming. So it's really important we approach those conversations with them with empathy and respect and understanding to know how we can best navigate their needs together.
9: For families beginning their caregiving journey, Rhodes recommends reaching out early to healthcare providers, social workers, and case managers to learn what support is available. Most importantly, she said caregivers should remember to take care of themselves.
22: As college students prepare to move into dorms and apartments, families are being encouraged to plan beyond the basic school supplies and focus on everyday needs and expenses. Andrea Warrock, consumer and money-saving expert, says students often forget items such as extra snacks, toiletries, and other supplies they may need. Families can prepare by thinking through what a typical day on campus will look like and planning for different situations.
25: Try to walk through different scenarios so you can really anticipate their needs and help them feel prepared and set them up for success. Take inventory of what you have at home before you even go shopping. Maybe there are items you can reuse to offset the cost. There are so many things you could reuse to help save on purchases.
22: Prescription medications are another important consideration. Students who take prescriptions should find a pharmacy near campus and transfer their prescriptions before they need a refill. Students should also create a monthly spending plan for recurring expenses. Tracking purchases each week can help prevent overspending.
25: Maybe you're spending more than you realize. You really need to write it all out on a piece of paper or use a budgeting app and then track those purchases on a weekly basis so that you could spot any overspending before it happens and make quick adjustments. This is something that students can start doing in college and build on. This is that really healthy financial habit that they can use for the rest of their lives.
22: Warrock also said college is a great time for students to sign up for rewards and loyalty cards at retailers to save money. She said creating a budget and spending plan can help give students the confidence that they can manage their own life away from home.
0: Kansans have another statewide amendment to vote on in November, this time about citizenship and voting. Leavenworth Republican Representative Pat Proctor, who pushed the amendment, said the goal is to clarify that only citizens can vote in Kansas elections. In some states, like California, non-citizens can vote in municipal elections, like for school board. Proctor is running for Secretary of State and has advocated for the amendment when speaking to crowds, like in a video from earlier this year.
1: And it says very simply, only U.S. citizens can vote in the state of Kansas. Seems pretty obvious.
0: The current Kansas Constitution reads that every citizen of the U.S. can vote. Opponents say the amendment is unnecessary given the current wording of the Constitution and may put a target on immigrants' backs. Proctor is running against Democratic candidate Jennifer Day for Kansas Secretary of State.
22: Kansas family and consumer science teachers can get help paying for food used in their classrooms through the Soy and Family and Consumer Sciences program. The program, sponsored by the Kansas Soybean Commission, provides money for food ingredients, along with lesson plans and recipe ideas, according to the release. Teachers can use soy products such as tofu, soy sauce, vegetable oil, and chocolate chips. They can also buy meat and dairy products because livestock is a major user of soybeans in Kansas. Teachers can use the program for activities such as cooking competitions, taste tests, nutrition lessons, and food label challenges. Classrooms can receive $3 per student, up to $600 per semester. The minimum reimbursement is $75. Teachers must submit receipts showing eligible purchases at the end of the semester. Applications and reimbursement forms are available online at the Kansas Soybeans website.
0: Thousands of children in Kansas and Missouri are enrolled in Head Start. But as KCUR's Jody Fortino reports, changes could be coming to the country's early childhood program for low-income families.
2: The Trump administration has proposed capping how much money Head Start centers can spend on administrative costs. Dee Spencer is owner of Delightful Learning Center in Kansas City, Kansas. She says they would probably lose some of their specialists to meet that requirement.
3: There is a little bit of burden just due to the paperwork and all the hoops that we have to jump through to meet the federal guidelines, but I do think that we need our admin there to help us.
2: The proposed changes also include returning more of Head Start standards, such as student-teacher ratios, to the states. For KCUR 89.3, I'm Jody Fortino.
0: And that's a look at Chapter 2 of the Kansas Journal entry. Don't go anywhere. We'll be back with Chapter 3.
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5: Monarch butterflies will be passing through Kansas the month of September as part of their fall migration. The butterflies will stop to rest and fuel up on nectar on their journey to central Mexico. Kristen Baum is director of Monarch Watch at the University of Kansas. She says tagging the butterflies will help researchers monitor their activity.
7: So we're getting lots of good information about where monarchs are in space and time, which will help us, you know, kind of think about what on-the-ground conservation looks like and where does that need to be.
5: A tag recovered recently from a dead butterfly dates back to 1997 at Wamego High School. Tagging events will take place this month throughout the state, including in Wichita, Lawrence, Kansas City, and Great Bend.
9: The region's extreme heat this week could hurt one notable sunflower crop in the area that starts around Labor Day. KCUR's Julie Deneche reports.
8: Ted Grinter's been planting sunflowers at Grinter's Farm in Lawrence since the 1970s, and thousands of people come each year to see the blooms. But Grinter says this year's high temperatures may shorten the season.
10: I think they're going to open faster and they'll die faster, too. That heat's just going to, I think it's going to dry them out quicker.
8: The National Weather Service says the heat index could exceed 100 degrees every day through Friday. For KCUR 89.3, I'm Julie Deneche.
5: A school bus carrying 56 students was involved in a crash Tuesday morning near Salina. No injuries were reported. According to the Kansas Highway Patrol, the crash happened around 8 a.m. at K4 Highway and Ohio Street in Saline County. The school bus was traveling east on K4 and slowing down to turn north onto Ohio Street. A passenger car traveling behind the bus attempted to pass. During the maneuver, the car struck the driver's side quarter panel of the bus. The bus driver, 56 students, and the 16-year-old driver of the passenger car were all reported to have no apparent injuries. The crash remains under investigation by the Kansas Highway Patrol.
9: Kansas State University announced it is accepting applications for its Fall 2026 Accelerator Program, which is designed to help Kansas entrepreneurs start or grow their businesses. Applications are due by Sunday, September 13th. The program is offered through K-State's College of Business Administration and its Center for the Advancement of Entrepreneurship. Participants can choose between two options. The six-week idea track helps people turn a business idea into a working business plan. The eight-week growth track is for newer businesses that are ready to expand. Participants can receive help from K-State faculty, student research teams, and K-State alumni mentors. The program also offers up to $60,000 in grants that do not require participants to give up ownership of their businesses. There is no cost to participate, but the application process is competitive. The program is open to Kansas-based entrepreneurs with business ideas or existing for-profit businesses that have the potential to grow.
5: Preventing fires is a team effort for homeowners, neighbors, firefighters, and partnerships to help keep Kansans and others safe. Kansas Forest Service Fire Prevention Specialist Shauna Hartman said over 90% of wildfires are caused by human activity, mainly intentional burning.
12: And by intentional, I mean people set out to burn something, but to keep it in a specific place, and it just got out of that specific place and ended up causing a wildfire.
5: Hartman advises that when burning a brush pile, you should stay close, clear bare dirt area around it, stir and flatten the pile, and check carefully to make sure all heat is gone before leaving.
22: She also notes that farmers and ranchers often keep fire extinguishers nearby and take precautions during activities like welding by clearing bare soil around the work area to prevent fires.
12: All it takes on some of these windy, warm days when we've had more warm days than what's normal and they're windy.
22: Learn more at kansasforest.org.
0: The August primary in Kansas had the second highest turnout for any primary in state history. That's according to Kansas Secretary of State Scott Schwab. His office says more than 650,000 people cast votes in August. The election included races for governor and U.S. Senate, as well as a measure to change how Kansas Supreme Court judges are picked. The total is second only to the 2022 primary, where over 900,000 people voted. That primary included a measure to remove abortion protections. The State Board of Canvassers certified the primary's results on Tuesday.
22: More Kansas children went without health insurance in 2024, while the state's overall uninsured rate stayed about the same. According to the Kansas Health Institute's annual insurance update 2026, the uninsured rate for Kansas children increased from 5.3% in 2023 to 7% in 2024. That means more than 51,000 children in the state did not have health insurance. The report says the increase may be connected to the end of pandemic-era Medicaid coverage rules and higher costs for family health insurance plans. Overall, about 249,400 Kansans, or 8.5% of the state's population, were uninsured in 2024. That was slightly higher than the national rate of 8.2%. The report also found differences among groups. Hispanic Kansans were nearly four times more likely to be uninsured than non-Hispanic white Kansans. Employer-provided insurance remained the most common source of coverage in Kansas.
0: As fall gets underway, health and wellness experts say people do not have to completely change their routines to make healthier choices. Dawn Jackson-Blattner, registered dietitian and nutritionist, said small manageable changes can help people build healthy habits without feeling overwhelmed.
11: One of the things I'll tell you I just have really liked in the spirit of small changes is I do Sunday mini reset for my week. And on Sundays, I will take about a half an hour and I will ingredient prep. So I'm not doing full meal prep. I'm just doing ingredient prep where I'll do some hard-boiled eggs, some roasted veggies, maybe make some turkey burgers or turkey meatballs. And then my fridge on a rushing Monday, Tuesday, and Wednesday, I have food that I can go in there and eat, and it sets me up for success.
0: Small steps such as preparing healthy ingredients ahead of time or adding a few minutes of movement to the day can help people build momentum.
11: You can get extra steps by parking farther away and taking the stairs, maybe walking on a walking pad when you're watching TV, a little five-minute walk after dinner. All of those things actually count. Those are really important things to add to your day. You know, you think about five-minute walk, oh, what's that going to do? Oh, that's a lot better than a zero-minute walk.
0: Blattner reminds people not to become discouraged if they cannot immediately establish a perfect routine. She said to have fun with it and start with small changes.
22: The Kansas Division of Emergency Management and other emergency response agencies will host Kansas Preparedness Day on September 14th at the Kansas State Fair in Hutchinson. The event is part of Kansas Preparedness Month, which Governor Laura Kelly has proclaimed for September. The month encourages Kansans to prepare for severe weather and other emergencies, including tornadoes, severe storms, flooding, extreme heat, and winter weather. Kansas Preparedness Day will run from 9 a.m. to 4 p.m. near the administration building at the entrance to Gate E1. Visitors can learn about disaster preparedness and public safety and view emergency vehicles and displays. Participating agencies include the Kansas Division of Emergency Management, Kansas Highway Patrol, State Fire Marshal, National Weather Service, Reno County Emergency Services, Hutchinson Fire Department, Kansas State Animal Response Team, and the Salvation Army. September 14th is also Dillon's Dollar Day at the fair. Admission is $1 or free with a Dillon's card.
0: And that's a look at Chapter 3 of the Kansas Journal entry. If you'd like to stay up to date with what goes on here at KFRM, just give our Facebook a like. Search for KFRM 550 AM and hit the like button. For myself, Trish Swoboda, and Shay Smith, you're listening right here on KFRM 550 AM, the voice of the plains.
13: Hi, this- This is Kyle Bauer with Plain Talk with a girl that, well, I bet she's above average, Jamie Bloom.
14: Oh, something I'm actually above average on. Usually
13: length
14: I'm
13: of hair.
14: Just average.
13: Yeah. No, it's not. So median household income, I was reading this yesterday, and the newest number they had was 2024.
14: Okay.
13: And so the median household income is $81,600, and that would include, like, if the husband and wife's income together.
14: That's combined income.
13: And if they have a little savings account to get interest on that, it's median household income.
14: Okay.
13: And median is not the same as average. Median is if they line everybody up and they count them off to the middle, that's the middle. So because you could have one guy that made $500 million a year, mm-hmm. and everybody else made $10,000, and the average income would be,
14: still be high.
13: But yeah. if the median income would probably be $10,000 because you're counting the number of people, if you will. So $81,000, and by the way, that's one of the highest in the world. The only ones that are higher tend to be countries with very low populations.
14: Okay.
13: And
14: that's the U.S.
13: That's the U.S.
14: Okay.
13: But the thing to remember, on this median thing, the 59% of the households in 2024 made less than that number.
14: Okay.
13: Okay. Okay. Earned less than $100,000 a year. The other 412 earned over $100,000 a year. And so my point is, you look at median and it seems like, okay, we're... But if you're in that lower half, it doesn't tell the story.
14: Okay.
13: So be careful when we look at, to be honest, when I look at the well-being of people in a country, the first thing I look up is GDP per capita,
14: mm-hmm.
13: and gross domestic product per capita. Because if there isn't any money going around,
14: mm-hmm.
13: there isn't any money to get.
14: Yeah.
13: And so I tend to look at that. And we do fairly well on that. And we came back after COVID really strongly. The income also varies by the makeup of the households. For instance, a household ran by a married couple has a higher median income than other types of family holdings. Among non-family holdings, male households not living alone had a... Yeah, not living alone. In other words, the best way to raise your family, your median family income, is be married.
14: Okay.
13: Among non-family households, male householders not living alone had a higher median between $100,000 and $150,000 and income than households where only a female was living in the home.
14: Okay.
13: And so it's, the haves and have-nots, if you will. So if you have a single family or a single earner income and it's just a male, it's likely to be significantly more than if you have a single family earner that is headed by a female.
14: Mm-hmm.
13: So the details are important. Don't lump everybody together because it makes a difference. And by the way, it makes a heck of a difference of where you live.
14: Sure.
13: $100,000 a year in Kansas is pretty good living.
14: Right.
13: $100,000 in New York City, you're squeaking along.
14: It gets very far.
13: Yeah.
14: Right. Yeah.
13: Exactly.
14: Well, I'm kind of learning that whenever I see these type of statistics given on a news program, you kind of got to take everything, they're kind of generalizing things sometimes, and you have to think about a lot of other factors that...
13: Well... And one thing also is a lot of reporters don't have economic training.
14: Right.
13: And they get the figures thrown at them, and they don't even know what they mean. Mm-hmm. They just report the figures.
14: Kind of like me on Plain Talk.
13: Yeah. Well, neither of us know what we're talking about, but we talk fast.
14: Yeah, exactly. And with confidence.
13: Yeah.
14: So everybody believes us, right? So, Lake Ontario got renamed last week.
13: Yes, by Google, and is it MapQuest?
14: Well, no.
13: Oh.
14: No, it's actually not. It's not yet renamed by them.
13: Oh.
14: Donald Trump, President Trump, renamed it to Lake America. But it's a change that's only seen in the U.S., and even major map apps like Google and Apple still show Lake Ontario at this point.
13: Okay.
14: But MapQuest has launched an interactive feature allowing users to rename the lake themselves. So you can make up your own name with MapQuest. You just enter the new name of the lake, and MapQuest will generate an official-looking map that you can share. So you go to MapQuest and find this little fun activity that you can do, and you can rename it whatever. You can call it Lake Kyle.
13: Exactly. And it has a nice ring to it.
14: And then you can share that online that you have renamed.
13: I read a list here in the last few days of National Geographic locations that have been renamed over the last 20 years.
14: Are there quite
13: There's
14: a few?
13: Really quite a few.
14: Yeah.
13: For instance, Denali used to be Mount McKinley. It used to be Mount McKinley.
14: Okay.
13: And now it's called Denali.
14: Denali.
13: And there was a whole plethora of them. I didn't know any of the others besides that, but there was a movement about 20 years ago that of names with, well, for the most part, I think they were names having to do with Native Americans.
14: Oh, right. Sure.
13: And that names might have been offensive, and so they changed the name.
14: Sure, so they changed the name. Yeah,
13: right.
14: We've seen a lot of that happen. Yeah. So, yeah. And here's a story I found about China recently. China grapples with low fertility rate and a rapidly aging population. We have talked about this a number of times about China. A new industry is emerging there, young adults offering companionship services to lonely seniors. They call them outsourced children, but they're mostly in their 20s and 30s. So to me, that's not a child. That's an adult looking for a job. I mean, outsourced children.
13: Yeah, a paid job.
14: The 20s and 30s, these people are living with their parents, and they're calling it outsourced children.
13: If you're an older person, you don't have any kids.
14: Right. Yeah, this would be helpful.
13: Yeah.
14: They're hired to provide social interaction, assist with technology, and accompany older clients to appointments. And they charge between $29 and $88 for a three-hour visit.
13: Well, that's not a lot per hour.
14: Yeah, that's pretty normal, I think. The number of people aged 60, over 60, in China is projected to reach 402 million by the year 2040. Here I am with the statistics again. Representing 28% of the population, a significant portion of these seniors live alone, particularly as adult children work in distant cities. So, you know, maybe they do have adult children, but those children have moved off to work somewhere else, so they're not home to help with mom and dad, so they can hire these. I mean, to me, it just sounds kind of like the home health type services that we have.
13: Does home health accompany you to the doctor if you need to?
14: Well, I don't know. That's true. That might be something.
13: I don't know that they don't. I know one thing that is really bridges that gap is our public transportation here in Clay Center.
14: Yeah.
13: I mean, they will pick you up at your house. And even if you have an out of town doctor's appointment, they will take you there and they'll bring you home.
14: And it's reasonably priced.
13: Oh. Tremendously reasonable. In fact, I thought if anybody asked me to do this, I said, I'll just call the bus for you. It's cheaper than me hauling you over there.
14: Well, and it's not just for seniors either. I know,
13: because
14: I know some of our staff here have been, like, I had my oil changed downtown. Yeah. I don't have a ride.
13: Right.
14: So you just call them, and it was like $2 or something to get your ride. And yeah, definitely something to keep in mind. So there's a festival coming up that I thought you might be interested in. I thought I better mention it to you. It's the Kentucky Bourbon Festival.
13: Oh, yeah.
14: September 10th through the 13th. It takes place in Bardstown, Kentucky. Celebrates Kentucky bourbon in the bourbon capital of the world. Will feature a variety of events, including an ultra-premium cask-finished whiskey tasting. And so I figure I better let you go book your ticket.
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13: Hi, this is Kyle Bauer with Plain Talk with a girl who does not stack her watermelons on top of each other, Jamie Bloom.
14: I'm trying to think, like, is that even possible? The watermelons would have to be warped just enough that you could balance them.
13: In Japan, they grow them in a box.
14: Oh, so they have a flat bottom.
13: Right. And they're square and they can stack them.
14: Huh.
13: That would be so odd.
14: Yeah.
13: And then you can cut them off in square slices, uh-huh. I guess. I would like to eat one once just to experience it because, uh-huh. I mean, watermelons are the happy face, right?
14: Right.
13: And these would not.
14: They would not be.
13: Huh.
14: My son's growing watermelons, and
13: we were
14: at that golf tournament
13: last
14: weekend.
13: Has he got some?
14: Yes, apparently so.
13: Okay.
14: I haven't seen any of the watermelon. So what I was going to point out was that somebody told him how good the watermelon was that he had given them at the golf tournament. And I kind of thought, well, okay, apparently I'm not going to get to try your watermelon. But
13: you should find out when he's not home and just go steal
14: some. I'm going to go steal. Go to his house and steal watermelon.
13: It's the season for stealing watermelons.
14: My friend at the pool last night told me her dad had brought her watermelon, and it was so heavy that she could hardly carry it in the house. And I said, was it good? And she said, it was. She said, I had 3 containers of watermelon by the time I cut it up. She said, it's just so full of water. She said, it's just really, really heavy, but homegrown. I guess it's the season. It's also the season for zucchini. And the Obetz Zucchini Fest is coming up this weekend.
13: Obetz. What state is Obetz in?
14: Ohio.
13: Okay.
14: Never heard of it. O-B-E-T-Z. It's a festival that celebrates all things zucchini and takes place September 4th through the 7th. So you can still make plans to attend if you're into zucchini.
13: You know, I had several people mention a month or so ago, we talked about luftas.
14: Right, sure.
13: How do you say it?
14: Luffah.
13: Luffah.
14: Uh-huh.
13: And that's the back scrubber thing that you have in your shower.
14: Right, it's on a stick, and some of them are like authentic and some are man-made.
13: Okay, well, the authentic ones I had always assumed was a sponge out of the ocean. And it's a gourd. It's a gourd. You grow it in your garden, and then you just strip the... I think I have this right. You strip off the skin and then put it in the sun to dry.
14: Okay.
13: And then it dries hard. Uh-huh. And then you have to figure out how to attach the stick. Maybe you put the stick in while it's drying.
14: While it's growing, no?
13: Well, I think while it's drying, and then it just shrinks back to stick onto the stick.
14: Stick on the stick.
13: Anyway.
14: I don't think I've ever had a real loofah. I think mine have all been made of plastic, probably. But it's funny that you speak about showers. You talked about showers because I have the perfect story to go with that. Here's a strange anniversary celebration. 20 years ago in September, body wash overtook bar soap as the king of the shower.
13: 20 years ago?
14: Do you use bar soap or do you use body wash?
13: Well, whenever I'm in a hotel now, I use body wash because they have
14: it on the wall.
13: They have it on the wall. But I've also learned the first thing I do when I walk into a hotel room while I have my glasses on is go see the order that things are on the wall.
14: Which one's the shampoo?
13: Shampoo's on the left, body wash is on the right, conditioner's in the middle because they are not the same.
14: They're not the same.
13: And then I'm in there without my glasses and I'm trying to read which one, and all of a sudden I'm washing my armpits with conditioner. So,
14: you know, have you ever had, just off subject a little here, but have you ever had a shower in a hotel room that you could not figure out how to turn on?
13: Like, you know, we just talked about this not long ago, is the showers in hotels have reverted back to simple. You know, you got one lever. You raise it up a little bit to the left is hot, a little bit to the right is. But there was a time, maybe 20 years ago, they were like trying to land a lunar module. There was so many knobs on the wall.
14: Yes.
13: And then you turned the wrong one and it blasted you in the face. And you couldn't, and not only blasted you in the face, it blasted you in the face with scalding water.
14: Right.
13: And so if you go to an older hotel, which I'm the kind of, or I'll say motel, I'm the kind of guy who will go to those, you still have those
14: old
13: ones. It's like, dude, all I want to do is squirt water on my head.
14: Yeah.
13: It's like, I do not need all this other, but
14: I've had trouble more than once where, and of course, you know, it never fails. Caleb's sleeping soundly in the other room and I don't want to go wake him up yet. Right. I just wanted to get a shower taken so I could go get some coffee. And I just can't get the the water to come up through the shower, and I know it, and it always ends up being some really simple little thing I that I didn't turn the
13: pull
14: right
13: the
14: way.
13: Pull the little lever.
14: Pull out, pull in, and sometimes I feel like I'm about to break the
13: And then you're worried about that. If you pull too hard, then it's like, gee.
14: Anyway, for generations, bar soap was the standard way that we washed in the shower, but that began changing rapidly in the late 1990s and early 2000s. Body wash grew so quickly that it overtook bar soap in U.S. retail sales around September of 2006, marking a major shift in personal care habits. And by last year, liquid body wash generated about $5.44 billion in U.S. sales, compared with roughly $2.1 billion for the major bar soap categories combined. Now, Caleb still wants his bar soap. He doesn't really like body wash in the shower.
13: I don't either.
14: He's like, just get me some bars of soap. Irish Spring, he's happy.
13: Yep.
14: Doesn't matter. I kind of like that. Of course, I use my plastic man-made loofah thingy.
13: Do you put the soap on the loofah?
14: I do.
13: Okay, yeah. See, I don't know. I've never used one.
14: I like to buy like a great big squirt bottle.
13: Okay.
14: And put it in the corner. And, okay. Yeah. Anyway.
13: But what if you were to put shampoo on that instead of body wash? Wouldn't it wash your body just as
14: well,
13: good?
14: Well, that's what's funny is that a lot of the body washes, you just feel like they really are just
13: they're just shampoo. That's
14: and
13: what
14: it's
13: I
14: like,
13: think
14: was
13: too.
14: The whole thing just a marketing scheme, really?
13: That's what I think. In the hotels, I'm thinking it feels no different than the shampoo. Mm-hmm.
14: Or the hand wash that you're using up at the sink to wash your hands. Yeah. I don't know, but Jim Gaffigan, the comedian, does the funniest bit about body wash and how he thinks it sounds so creepy when he has to ask his wife to buy him more body wash. he says body wash is the creepiest sounding word in the world.
13: Yeah,
14: body
13: wash. Couldn't they have a cool name like Lufta, Lofty?
14: Lufa. How about hair gel? Do you use some hair gel in the mornings?
13: I don't even know what hair.
14: Hair gel. You know what hair
13: gel stuff you
14: is.
13: Put. Yeah, I do actually. because the lady who cuts my hair, the girl, she said you need to use this. And I said no, I don't. And she says no, you need to use this. So I've used the same thing for about. Well, actually, it was kind of a joke. She gave me this one. I said all right, and then like I went to buy it again, they discontinued it.
14: Oh, right.
13: So then I went to the next one, and I went to buy it again. They discontinued it.
14: Huh.
13: So I've had this same one now for about 3 years. So.
14: Well, okay, they just found out. British researchers studied 18 mummies found in ancient Egypt and found that they used fat-based products as hairstyling gel.
13: Lard.
14: Back in Egyptian times, the researchers said hair samples collected from the mummies were examined under a microscope, and the team found the hair had been treated with a substance made from plant and animal fatty acids.
13: Okay.
14: Researchers said they believe the substance was used as hairstyling gel by the ancient Egyptians, and the embalmers sought to retain the hairstyles the mummies wore in life.
13: Sure.
14: So they used it when they were preparing them for burial, and that's why. But you think about hair products really go back. You think about the men of the 30s and the 20s and 30s.
13: Real cream.
14: Dapper Dan from the movie with George Clooney. Well, you know, and he takes that big old hunk of that greasy stuff and runs it through his hair. And that was pretty common for men to.
13: It has been for quite a while. Well, and it all goes back to a lot of parents. They had trouble with the dog liking the kids. Okay, the dog just wouldn't. It was just like the dog was perturbed at the kids. And so they would rub lard on the kid's head, and then the dog would go lick the lard off, and so then the dog would like the kid. I made that part up.
14: I was going to say, this is the weirdest story I think I've ever heard on Plain Talk yet.
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13: Hi, this is Kyle Bauer with Plain Talk with a girl that's going to tell me how come we don't wear hats like when my parents were. When I was little, my parents all wore hats. My mom and dad, they wore hats when they went out.
14: Yes.
13: Not caps.
14: Hats. No, hats. Ladies and ladies wore fancy hats that matched their outfits.
13: Yeah.
14: You know, whether it was the pillbox hat, you know, you think of Jackie Kennedy.
13: I was born in 58.
14: The hat.
13: Right. Mm-hmm. And my dad always wore a hat. And there was hat racks that when you went in a place, the men put their hats on the hat rack.
14: Right. Kind of a fedora type hat.
13: Exactly.
14: Sometimes the men wore. Now people wear baseball caps.
13: Yep.
14: A lot. Mm-hmm. The trucker caps are real in now.
13: I'm sorry, what is a trucker cap?
14: Well, it's the kind of baseball cap that's not a fitted, form-fitting type. It's the ones that are kind
13: straight
14: of boxier. You know, they're bigger and boxier.
13: Okay.
14: And they have more room at the front, kind of, to people put things on them. And there's actually parties that girls have now to decorate their trucker caps with different, you know, they'll have a variety of little baubles and sequins and, you know, fun things like that that they, it's like for little girls.
13: When you see the cap where the bill isn't rounded, does that have a name?
14: I think that's more of a trucker cap.
13: Trucker cap, okay.
14: I'm sure that probably has another name, but.
13: Well, yeah. I always think it's a cap that their dad didn't teach them how to shape the brim. So
14: yeah, right, because most people would,
13: yeah,
14: would curve
13: exactly.
14: that around.
13: First thing you do, you curve that.
14: Personally, I think it's sad we don't dress up to the point where we would wear a hat like that anymore in life in general.
13: Mm-hmm.
14: You know, it has just become so casual.
13: Well, like the Kentucky Derby, it's still a huge part of that tradition.
14: Right.
13: And it's fun.
14: It's very fun. Yes.
13: Yeah.
14: I love to see what, of course, people get really crazy with their hats there, but I just think, you know, people don't dress up, and of course, men always wore suits,
13: mm-hmm.

0: year we all wore a little straw hat to Easter because they were trendy that year. Alex was really little, so it was late 90s probably. You know, but I look back at those pictures now and go, oh, why did I wear that? That looks so silly.
1: I got to admit, I love a meeting where it's proper to wear my cowboy hats.
0: Yeah.
1: I love those meetings, but even in those, you've got that line to walk. Is it's like, okay, when you're eating, do you leave your hat on or do you take it off? Now,
0: right.
1: When there's a whole banquet room full of guys with hats on, the answer's easy.
0: Mm-hmm.
1: And then if you don't, then where do you take it off and where do you put it?
0: Right.
1: And then you got hat head.
0: Mm-hmm.
1: And it turns out that hat head was the main reason that a lot of hats disappeared after the 60s, because there was two pivotal things that happened in the early 60s.
0: Yes.
1: JFK and his big mop of hair.
0: Right.
1: And the Beatles and their big mop of hair.
0: Right.
1: And if you've ever had a mop of hair like Kyle did, you can't hardly keep even a cap on.
0: Mm-hmm.
1: I mean, because your hair just, it just pushes it off.
0: Yes.
1: And so
0: we just joked about this last weekend, actually, because my youngest son has a mop of hair. He has tons of thick hair. And we were playing golf, and I showed up in my white visor.
1: Mm-hmm.
0: And he showed up in his white visor, and then they were teasing us because we were mother and son wearing our matching visors. But he likes a visor because his hair is so thick, and so it kind of lets it in. So tight.
1: Yes.
0: I mean, he wears hats too.
1: Well, but. And then the air flows through better. Mm-hmm. But they claim that it was because of JFK and the Beatles, and everybody went to that hairstyle. And all of a sudden, it wasn't cool to wear a hat anymore. Can you imagine, though, if you were a haberdasher and your whole life depended on making hats?
0: Right, right.
1: And the whole world quit wearing hats? Wow.
0: Well, and you always see that when they're covering the Kentucky Derby. They almost always interview somebody who makes the fancy hats for the Kentucky Derby. That's their whole business.
1: Right.
0: And there were a lot of those.
1: Yeah, and those are women. And in fact, I remember in Clay Center, you're probably too young to remember, there was a hat store on Lincoln Street.
0: I didn't know that.
1: Yes.
0: Yeah.
1: Now,
0: gosh, you're
1: I
0: old.
1: Don't know if I know. I know. Gladys Young ran it.
0: Mm-hmm.
1: And I remember exactly where it was. And Gladys was a friend of my mom's.
0: Okay.
1: And then Gladys retired. And then I don't think anybody took over the shop.
0: Because it was probably by then going out. And there wasn't enough demand for it.
1: And they also mentioned, too, that the world had changed as far as we were more into vehicles, so we didn't need the protection of the hat. We weren't walking as much. We were driving. Mm-hmm. And then getting in and out of vehicles with a hat was more difficult.
0: Especially for people like you that are tall, you bump your head on the ceiling of the car.
1: Yeah, I can generally wear a cap in a vehicle, but I can't wear a hat, that's for sure. So
0: I don't know. They just had a real era of coolness about them, though, when you think about people like Frank Sinatra, you know, tipping that fedora up and, you know, just...
1: Yeah,
0: that was his
1: trademark.
0: It was his trademark. There has been a trend in recent years with women wearing... it's not really a Western hat, but yet it is. But then there are people that do the designs on it with... I think they burn them in, maybe. Mm. Have you seen that?
1: Yeah, to be honest, when we went to National Finals Rodeo, they have a deal called Cowboy Christmas, and it's just...
0: Shopping,
1: it's just hard to even soak it all in.
0: Uh-huh.
1: And I'll bet there was more than a dozen huge hat displays, and each one of them had about seven or eight guys fitting hats.
0: Uh-huh.
1: So you imagine how many hats were sold at this.
0: At that, yeah.
1: And there was some of them that were for women only.
0: Mm-hmm.
1: And I didn't stand in that line because I felt self-conscious. But no, it was really just awe-inspiring to see all the stuff and how much money people will spend on that stuff. Mm-hmm. God bless them. They have it, obviously. But it's like, wow. And the bling.
0: Right.
1: And that event
0: is the perfect place to wear that type of hat.
1: Mm-hmm. Absolutely.
0: My thing is, if I bought it, like, I love them and I think they look cool, but if I buy something like that, where will I wear it ever again? Unless I go back to an event like that.
1: Unless you're just so self-confident.
0: Right. Yes.

0: And I believe that.
1: And I mean, I love the people that are.
0: That are. Exactly, yes. Right. That you're just self-confident enough that, you know, the one that I've always thought's cool and is girls that wear ball caps.
1: Yeah.
0: And then they have a ponytail coming out the back.
1: Mm-hmm.
0: And I know that it's an easy way to deal with your hair that
1: exactly.
0: day.
1: Exactly. Yes.
0: But to me, I mean, the confidence thing, mm-hmm. whenever I see a woman with that, mm-hmm. I just think self-confidence.
1: Right.
0: I just, yeah. it just amazes me and how it just exudes that to uh-huh. me. Now, maybe yeah. to no one else. But right. to me, that it
1: yeah.
0: does.
1: And I do, I'll put one on once in a while, but sometimes it's hard for me to wear them all day. And you talk about the hat hair thing. It's like once you put it on,
0: yeah, yeah.
1: you're committed.
0: Yeah. And so that's right. For even a half hour.
1: I mean, for yeah. a woman anyway, yeah, yeah. that's no. the way it is. Now, if you're golfing outside or doing something like that all day, then fine. But I mean, even for guys, and I think about that. Now, Caleb's mom was very particular about hats at the dinner table.
0: Oh, yeah.
1: You did not wear, and if you sat down at her dinner table with a hat, she walked up to you and knocked it off your yeah. head. She yeah. didn't care what your hair looked like.
0: Yeah.
1: You know what I mean? If you were trying yeah. to keep your hair.
0: No, but it's proper for a woman to sit down to eat with a hat on.
1: Well,
0: isn't
1: I
0: it?
1: Believe so, because the, like those pillbox type hats that women wore, those were pinned onto your head. So I think
2: the
1: that.
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0: Part so, of your outfit.
1: Yeah.
0: And so, but the men were always supposed to have their hats off. And I think that rule sets 95% of the time yet today.
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4: Breaking news this hour at Town Hall. I'm Bob Agnew in Washington. Some new midterm polling has some good news for Republicans and some surprises for Democrats.
5: Republicans now lead Democrats 51-49% on the generic congressional ballot in a new Harvard-Harris poll of likely voters. This is a shift from a 4-point Democratic advantage in March. The survey also finds Republican voters more motivated to turn out. Nearly 8 in 10 respondents said they reject political extremists like Hassan Piker. Democrats have been counting on a midterm rebound that has not shown up in this poll. Willie Nelson, Washington.
4: Vice President J.D. Vance says inflation figures show the Federal Reserve should be cutting its benchmark interest rates. Correspondent Bernie Bennett has more.
6: Speaking with reporters at the White House, Vice President J.D. Vance said, quote, our view, and this has been a consistent message from the president and the rest of the administration on down, is that we believe that the Fed should be lowering interest rates. He continued, quote, we feel quite confident that if you look at the inflation numbers, if you look at the CPI numbers, that it's proper and responsible for the Federal Reserve to lower interest rates. Fed officials, including the chair, Kevin Warsh, have said inflation is running above the central bank's 2% target. The consumer price index rose 3.4% in July over the past 12 months. Bernie Bennett in Washington.
4: The NYPD taking special precautions this year ahead of Rosh Hashanah, the Jewish New Year that starts on 9/11.
7: In light of recent anti-Semitic attacks in New York City, the police department will be beefing up security around synagogues on Friday, September 11th, as the Jewish New Year, Rosh Hashanah, begins at sundown. Additional security cameras have been installed around places of worship, and extra patrols will be stationed outdoors and inside. The increase in security follows a heightened threat environment following the March 12th terrorist attack in West Bloomfield Township, Michigan, where a Muslim suspect drove his truck, a Ford F-150, into a synagogue. The FBI says the attack was a Hezbollah-inspired act of terrorism against the Jewish community. Laura Winters reporting.
4: More at townhall.com.
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10: 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I'm Michael Emerson. barbecue is born Phoebe Ann Mosey, but the Lakota war chief Sitting Bull called her Little Sure Shot, and America would call her Annie Oakley. At 15, she met her future husband, Frank Butler, by beating him in a shooting contest. At 30 paces, she could split a playing card in half and shoot dimes out of the air. 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
12: 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Whenever you're listening to this show, if you call that number, you can reach us 24 hours a day and leave us a message. We'll call you back during the show when we are live in studio. What's caught your attention in the automotive world?
13: Just a lot going on in the automotive world right now. I guess the biggest thing is I see it's constant. We've talked about the oil before. First call comes to the shop, and the first thing they ask is, how much do you get for an oil change? Which, you know, that's code for it's getting really expensive. Mm-hmm. We're finding it everywhere. So I just want to know what the price is. I don't care what quality is or anything. I just want to know
12: the price. I'm going to this place or this other place, but I'm going to call you to find out how much you charge so I know which one of these guys are closer to where I'm going. Because I'm not, right? Yeah, I mean, that's why.
13: It's nuts. And we don't specialize in oil changes. It's kind of rare that we do them. We do them when we're doing brakes and mm-hmm. struts and tires and engines and transmissions and the big stuff because they're already on the hoist. But we're not a let's get it in, quick lube, get it out type of thing. You know, a lot of that has to do with our location and personnel and stuff like that. But we're getting a lot of that lately. And we're also getting a lot of people that come in and they just don't understand. They're coming in for other service work. And I had one a couple days ago here. It was a timing belt. And they didn't mention it because they didn't think they needed it. But I looked at their sticker on their window and see that it said their oil change was due in January of 2027, next year. And I thought, okay, here we are in August. Mm-hmm. If it's due in January, and I looked at the miles and I said, they've already got from the mileage on that sticker, they've already got 8,000 miles on this thing. I said, what's up with that? And they said, oh no, they told me this is from a dealership where the sticker came from. I said, I just need to change it once a year. I said, what about the miles? They said, no, you're good, you know, with this special oil or whatever. Like, you are not good. I said, this is wrong. And I said, but it's up to you what you want to do. I'll gladly put an engine in for you. But if we put an engine in for you, you will be expected to change it at, you know, 1 week suggested, or I'm not going to cover it. And they're like, oh, you better change it then. So we did. Well, and then they told me, they said, well, we were doing this program because it's so much to change oil, so we didn't want to do it. And they had told me it was like $155 for this synthetic oil change on their regular vehicle. Mm-hmm. I was like, oh my goodness. that's a lot. But yeah, the prices are going up. But we're seeing prices all over for a lot of things getting out of hand.
12: I have a pet peeve. I have a pet peeve for all of you, all of you automotive people. Not you so much, Shannon, probably.
16: Put me in there. I'm willing to take it.
12: I want you all, every single one of you, to pick a thing on the oil change sticker and stick with it. Pick.
13: Mine's been the same for 30
12: pick
13: years.
12: Pick the mileage it is or the mileage it should be.
13: My sticker says do.
12: Distance it should be.
13: Right on the thing. It's in your car, by the way. It says oil change. Do at, and it has miles, and then do at date.
12: And then it should say whichever comes first. Because I think that, honestly,
16: they will not allow us to put a novel in the inside corner of the windshield.
12: That would fit. Yeah. Next oil change due, 50,000 miles or June 8th, whichever comes first. Easy. Done.
13: Did you get your oil changed in between and not get a sticker in there? Because I looked at your sticker and you said, could you change my oil? I said, of course I can. And I went,
12: no, what happened there was...
13: Can everybody see this look?
12: I was like 1,000 miles over when we started talking about it. And then by the time I got it in, it was... No kidding. It was like another...
13: That's true because you have said, I need to get my oil change done. I've only got 100 miles left. And you get in 2 weeks later and you literally have 2,500 miles on there because you have to... I know how you have to drive.
12: Yeah.
13: But your car, granted, even though your car was about 6,000 overdue, your oil actually looked cleaner than some of the people that come in at 3 months, 3,000 miles.
16: Well, it's his drive. Drive makes a big deal with that.
13: Tell me one day in the last year that you've drove your car that you didn't drive it until it was fully warmed up.
12: Yeah.
13: You probably can't, can you?
12: Probably not.
13: It's at least a half hour every time you fire that car up, right?
12: There might be weekends where it's short, but not many.
16: It's the exception for sure and not the rule.
12: For sure. And
16: so your case study is different than others.
12: That's a perfect example. I had the dealer sticker in my car for the...
13: Yeah.
12: And it said, here's the mileage you should get it changed at. And the date was a year. So if I weren't paying attention or anything, it was I was 7 months ahead on the year.
13: Yeah.
12: 8 months ahead. But...
13: Oh, by the way, it was the same dealer that threw that one out for this other person. But, you know, hey, you owe it to yourself to try. I know oil changes are expensive, but at the very least, at the very least, if you think your car is way over and you think you can go more, pull the stick out. If you can still see the stick through the oil, well, you've got some hope.
12: Okay.
13: If it's so dark that you cannot see the metal stick through that oil, it's way overdue. Oh,
12: that's a good one. We've never
13: It's said not
12: that.
13: Perfection, but it's so bad. If it's that black, you're in trouble.
12: That's a good test there.
13: Because we're talking a 32nd of an inch of oil on there. So if you can't see through it.
16: Never, ever told Chris.
12: No, I'm not going to check. No, I won't.
13: Let's go to the phones.
12: That's not relevant to me at all.
16: I can hear a Taylor Swift song right now. Never, ever.
12: Let's talk to David. You're on the End of the Hood Show. David, what can we do for you?
17: Oh, I was just curious. So I got two sons that are kind of, I don't know what you say, gearhead.
13: Cool.
17: And I just have thought about the you pull it yards. You can't go in there unless you're 16 with an ID. But then I took my boys to Cabela's last week, and I could find a waiver for them to shoot a bow at their range. And I was wondering, you guys are in the industry, just kind of what your thoughts were. Like, why can't I sign a waiver to get my boys into a U-pullet yard? Because I feel like this generation, we need more, I don't know, blue-collar guys. And I feel like that being able to go in the U-pullet yard would be like Candyland.
13: Well, Cabela's has so much money that if you sign a waiver and you go sue them anyways, they can take care of it.
12: Right.
16: Yeah, that's the perception, at least.
12: Yeah.
16: But, I don't know what every facility's rules are, but we actually did open ours up a little bit to allow, if you're a youngster with a learner's permit and you're learning to drive, so you could be, in our state, you could be 13, 14 years old.
12: 9 or 10 years old.
16: You can then go in with a responsible parent, uncle, you know, relative. We're not letting just a gang of kids go in.
12: Is that
16: there.
12: Like a questionnaire whether they're responsible?
16: No, but
12: I know what you mean.
16: The problems are is that in some of the bigger metros it started, we had a problem. That's why we had to quit it. But people will go in and they'll just start. Anybody go in and break windows ever?
12: Shut up.
16: But just making a mess. And they weren't really looking to buy anything. They were just rabble rousing. And so that's not a painted picture of all. It sounds like these kids that you're chatting about would be very much eyes wide open and seeing things.
13: But, and with an adult.
16: Yeah, but that is something that we have opened it up a little bit. Like I said, if they got a learner's permit and they're there with a responsible adult, we'll let them go in and be with them and look around. And we want them to be future customers. We want them to be future automotive enthusiasts. It's good for the business.
17: Right. That was my whole, like, yeah, sure, it's my kids, but my whole thought was, like, this whole culture needs more, I don't even know what, the mechanically minded mm-hmm. kids, and, like, how can we encourage that?
16: Yeah, and the challenge is that we're in such a, I'll just say it the way it is, we're in such a litigious and highly expensive insurance society because of a lot of that, it's very difficult to start making blanket rules that open things up, because it just always ends up the extreme wins, and that's sad, because I'm with you. I know when I was, I'll just take my own example, and I know Russ is the same way, but when I was 5 years old, my mom tells a story that I cried when I had to go to kindergarten and I couldn't go to Art's Rec King with my dad to see Marv. And because that was part of his routine a lot of days, was that he'd go get parts and go look at wreck trucks at the big wrecking yard that was on the east side of Sioux Falls. And I was with him all the time. And so if he would have been going to a U-Pullet yard and he would have had to leave me behind, I would have been sad, and mm-hmm. he would have probably made a scene. Because, hey, I was in training.
18: Right.
16: I just didn't know it yet. Russ was the same way. He was with people all the time working on automotive stuff.
13: But I didn't see my first junkyard or wrecking yard or anything until I was 15 years old.
16: Oh, really? Okay, that's interesting.
13: Huh. Never got to go.
16: I suppose those guys were all Ford guys and stuff like that.
13: They had all the junk at their houses. I didn't need to go. Seriously.
16: Yeah.
13: Didn't have to travel very far.
18: David, thanks very much for the call. If I come to here with, like, my six-year-old and their friends, can I just leave them in your office while I go to U-Pullet?
16: No.
18: Oh.
16: Nor does U-Pullet have childcare.
18: All right. We're going to take a break. 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
12: 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That's the number to reach us here at the Under the Hood Show. 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Or we're going to KC to talk to Chicago. KC, you're on the End of the Hood Show. What can we do for you?
0: I got a 2015 Toyota Tundra, and in the morning when I start it up, like the first couple shifts, it kind of bounces, and it doesn't really want to shift right. Once it warms up, everything's fine. The truck has 300,000 miles on it. Otherwise, it runs perfectly fine. Like I said, just in the morning, it just does that. It doesn't want to shift, and then the revs bounce a little bit.
20: We're not always encouraged when a transmission has signs of morning sickness. And even going back to the old three-speed, well, probably more the overdrives is when it started, but more, the three-speed automatics, the old stuff, that was pretty tough. But when we got into some of the overdrives and things like this, they started getting where enough clutches involved, enough solenoids involved, enough seals involved between all these different sections of the transmission that there's a couple things that can happen. It can be electronically that something's hanging up and it just doesn't want, when it's cold in the morning, it doesn't want to let go of a full movement of a micro solenoid, or it can be that inside of the transmission, the sealings, the pressure that's sealed between the clutch packs starts to bleed off because the seals are brittle and cold or maybe damaged. And then when they warm up, they become more pliable and it kind of stops that, or else the solenoid pack warms up and it starts to move easier because it expands under heat. Some of those sort of things can be indications of some problems that sometimes can be solved, and many times is an indication that you're just getting some internal wear. I'm not aware of on these Tundras of specific things. Maybe Russ has had some experience with ones in the shop. We don't replace a lot of those transmissions, but we do sell a few of them here at our recycling yard, so they're obviously breaking every once in a while, but I don't know the stories, what they tried to do with them before that.
13: When was the last time it was serviced?
0: It was serviced about 6,500 miles ago. So what happened was the neutral safety switch had corroded around the shaft that was there. So the valve body was dropped, and that shaft was replaced, and a new Frenel switch was put on.
20: Okay.
0: And everything was fine immediately after. But then once we started having some colder mornings, it started to do that.
13: Was there a problem before they replaced the switch? Was it doing this?
0: No, it wasn't.
13: Okay, so it was working fine until after the switch was replaced and the valve body. You might have there might be some dirt in there. When they pulled that off to replace that switch, it might have got some. It could be a coincidence. You may have some leaking seals in there. You may have dirt in the valve body, or it could be that it just was time and it happened. But those transmissions just don't fail. Like Shannon said, they sell a few of them over here. Their ratio, when they sell, let's say, two or three a year over here, that means we might be installing one every, maybe never, because we have not ever put a transmission in a Toyota truck other than a Tundra. We did one in a Tundra, but they had run over something and ripped a hole in the pan and damaged it. Never put one in, and I've got some that have come through with 500,000 miles on them. They're just a very well-built, well-designed part. We do put them in a lot of pretty much everything. The Nissan trucks and the Toyota trucks, if you want good, reliable transmissions, there you go. Engines, we've got a Tundra. We've done Tundras, and we're doing a Tacoma engine right now in newer trucks with lower miles, so that can happen. But that transmission's tough. But I would say if it's been opened up, if this was my own personal vehicle and I had it opened up, I would get into a transmission shop that's well-versed in that transmission and have them tell them what's going on, tell them the history, and have them pull it apart. There are a few transmission...
12: If it's that rare to have a problem, are there?
13: Well, because if you've got a truck that... So we've never seen it, but we're doing, let's say, 75 to 100 transmissions a year.
12: Okay.
13: A transmission shop that specializes in maybe 1,000 transmissions a year between all their guys will maybe see one or two of those trucks a year. It's just...
16: Guys are members of, like...
13: ATRA.
16: And so they are... They're communicating about transmissions like you communicate about radio.
13: Right? A transmission is a transmission. Like, programming a clock on a VCR, Chris, or a microwave, there's only so many ways you can do it. So with a valve binding and a transmission, there's only so many ways you could do it. I mean, I could take it apart. I could work on it. I could figure it out and make sure it goes back together to the right way. But I don't want to do it in my environment, and I don't want to do that particular repair on this vehicle, being that we haven't. There are other things that transmission shop will know about that transmission and with their forms they're on that are specific to this. Chevy, Ford, Chrysler, not a problem. You know, we'd look at some of these. Some of these we fix, some of them we replace, some of them we repair, you know. But with this one, I would want to get
16: Producer Doug just flashed up on the screen that apparently Chad had called in, one of our Under the Hood Show listeners, and he had had a similar problem, and it was a corroded ground strap. And a lot of times if you get some different metals that are corroding, maybe that there's still a grounding problem after they fix the other problem.
13: He had a corroded switch.
16: Yeah, so maybe there's still a grounding problem. I know we say this every once in a while. Go back to where the humans were and just have them double-check everything. Because it's just too ironic that you did have it apart for a issue that was not related to the transmission working poorly. And I think what Russ said about having them inspect to make sure some sediment didn't get in, maybe a seal got set funny when they put the valve body back in. That's definitely where I would start, as you've told us more of this story. But yeah, somebody had just called in and said, had same problem, the grounding strap corroded. So that was interesting. Just as we were talking there, that was like live action happening there.
12: It was happening in real time. Does that help you out there, Casey?
0: Yeah, definitely. It gives me some spots to go. I appreciate it, guys. Have a good one.
12: Thanks, man. Thanks for the call. And I definitely start with that ground strap. Right? I mean, that's where you...
16: Well, we don't know the whole story.
12: Right,
16: many times, it's just like what just happened there. We've had other people call afterwards, and they'll say, well, when I had my 14 Ford pickup, it was this. Yeah, you did, but it's completely unrelated to this situation.
12: Right.
16: And so, in this case, that's the same thing that happens on the internet, too. People will look things up, and you get the people that chime in and say, well, I found this problem on my vehicle. You should really think it was this. It could be. But it could be completely different because it's a whole different make and model.
13: What's caught our eye in the news, Chris? This AI repairs, it is exponentially increasing. Like the AI just popped out of nowhere. Sure. Data centers popped out of nowhere. All this related. The number of people that call now
12: and
13: every day is exponentially increasing, saying, hey, I want you to fix this on my car. Oh, you've had it in for checkup? No, I got on the internet and AI told me this is what was wrong with it. It's like,
12: I need to change solenoid 7.
13: Yeah, okay. Do you want me to throw that in or do you want to diagnose it? No, I know what's wrong with it because it told me what's wrong with it. Okay, if I put this on and it doesn't fix it, then you are out. You got to start over again. And they're like, oh, well, I don't want to do that. What's the cost of it? Well, I don't want to spend any money. The problem with this is AI is making us stupid. And when I say us, people as auto mechanics, there will come a point where if mechanics and other people are not learning about what to fix on a vehicle by putting their hands on it, if a 2027 model comes out and you don't touch it and you only look at the internet to find out what's wrong with it, eventually nobody will know how to fix anything. And we're all becoming less educated daily because of this. And I'm seeing more and more people.
16: More reliant.
13: In the beginning, I'd say a year ago, even 10, 11 months ago, there were some accurate online diagnosis, but they're progressively and exponentially getting worse and becoming more inaccurate because the AI gets that information from previous repairs, whether they were true or not. Because some people say, hey, my car got fixed. but they don't tell you exactly how or why.
12: That's one of the good things. Like you, this is going to be hard for you because it's going to dumb people down. Mm-hmm. But for me, I started stupid. So if people get stupider, it's just going to bring me up.
13: It helps get us more repair work, but it takes longer for me to explain why.
12: Pretty soon, they're going to be like, man, you and Russ are about the same. You're listening to the Under the Hood Show. We'll be back in just a minute.
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12: Hey, it's Chris Carter with Russ Evans and Shannon Nordstrom under the hood. 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
2: Heat advisories are popping up across central Kansas, eastern Nebraska, and eastern Oklahoma this afternoon as highs reach into the hundreds across the southern portion of the region. In the north, we're seeing mid to high 90s. Mostly sunny skies for us today. In the west, we're seeing south-southeast winds at 15 miles per hour, gusting to 25 as warm air moves through the region. Tonight, temperatures fall into the 60s in the west. In the east, lows in the 70s, with scattered showers popping up across western Kansas and Nebraska. Mostly cloudy skies linger in the north, with mostly clear conditions in the south. In the west, we're still seeing those south-southeast winds at 10 miles per hour, gusting to 20. Sunday, highs in the 90s, with hundreds in southeast Kansas and eastern Oklahoma. Heat advisories across south-central Kansas. Spotty showers throughout the area. South winds at 15 miles per hour, gust to 25. Sunshine on Labor Day.
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12: 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That's the number to reach us here at the Under the Hood Show. 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
13: Like Reginald Mulvaney. 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They're celebrating over 50 years of collector car coverage. They have experience. They've been around for a while. They know what they're doing. They cover lots of people and give them lots of satisfaction knowing they can drive their collectors and classics and performance cars without fear of a total loss, because it's agreed value. So
12: I do imagine having a collector car and taking insurance on and off
18: must be stressful.
13: Well,
18: because there's going to be a day when
13: a tornado. Whenever a weather event has come, Chris, really big, and you're like, oh, the hail's coming. I better put my car in the garage or something. You couldn't plan for it. Mm-hmm. You didn't know it was happening until a couple hours, because even if they said weather could be bad tomorrow, you don't know.
18: I wasn't even thinking that. I was thinking of all the times where I've had, like, when I had my Pontiac at your place for over winter work that was just getting done whenever you could.
13: And it's outside.
18: Well, what my thought was I can't remember how many times I thought, oh, I wish I had it this weekend, not, you know, I wish I didn't know it was going to be 70 and sunny this weekend, or I would have gone and gotten it. I wouldn't have brought it up last week, or I would have gone and gotten it already. And to think about that with insurance, not having it, if you're someone who takes it off and puts it back on.
13: And I got a quote because I was curious. There's a couple of performance cars that I wouldn't mind owning at some point, maybe when I'm retired. And I thought, it would not be a smart financial move to even own the car, even if they gave it to me, because it would just be dumb to pay that kind of insurance. But with Berkley One Classics, it's one of, you know, a dozen cars you've got sitting in a garage. That would make it reasonable to where you could do it. But like, Chris, if I said I was going to give you a 79 Lamborghini.
18: Volkswagen Bug, Super Bug.
13: That's pennies. But if I'm going to give you that car, and you know, I'm just giving it to you, you can have it. All you got to do is pay insurance on it. That's like saying I'm going to give you a $2 million house and all you have to do is pay taxes on it every year.
18: Right.
13: No. it's just insane. Because if you go to insure that car, they're either going to say, no, we won't insure it on a regular policy, or it's going to cost you hundreds of dollars every month, even though you've got a perfect record and you're an old man, you know, it's crazy. So they do have options that other people don't have.
18: 866-594-4150. Let's go to Arizona and talk to Azariah. You're on the end of the Hood Show, Azariah. What can we do for you?
4: I need to know the easiest way to change the upper and lower control arms on my truck.
18: Okay, what's the truck?
4: It's an 01 Tacoma base model, so it's a 5-lug.
13: Yeah.
18: 01, so it's about the size of a Ford Escort, right? Is that the...
13: No, it's a little bigger than that, Chris.
18: 01? Those were little, weren't they? Is it a little one?
13: It was the smaller of the trucks, yes, but it's still good size.
18: Not compared to a Tacoma today.
13: Not today.
18: I'm just saying, it's...
13: Everything got
18: bigger. I'm just saying, if you picture a Tacoma in your mind... that you saw yesterday, you're not picturing this one.
13: This one's about the size of a new Bronco, the small Bronco, the Sport.
18: Okay.
13: Oh, if you measure it, even though those
20: I know
13: it.
20: I know we don't use the internet, but Chris is going to be looking up the dimensions of these vehicles as we're talking about this question, probably, I think. I see his mind.
13: They're bolt-on parts, but it's something you... I wouldn't want to do it at home in a driveway. I'd want to do it on a hoist in a shop with a jack that I could put underneath it on the hoist to support everything as I take the springed front end apart. It just makes it easier. Yeah. The upper one's not the problem. It's that lower one in there with the spring, you know, with the torsion on it. So, it's one of those things where talk to the shop, see who will do it at an affordable price to take it off. Safety wise, it's going to be quicker and safer overall. And you know, less chance of injury doing that kind of thing.
20: Is yours getting corroded, or is it? What's,
4: no, I live in Arizona. Not so in it Arizona. Doesn't get corroded here.
20: That was a stupid question.
4: It
20: just gets
4: dry rotted. All my bushings are just dry rotted. So it's like eating my tires on the outside edge.
20: You know, we've talked about this before. Sometimes when you're looking to have something like that done, and you're not sure about doing it yourself, and there are plenty of YouTube videos out there that'll show you ways to do it, and I'm sure that a number of them take into account safety on making sure you don't get yourself in a bad situation or have something, you know, tension onto you while you're putting your hands in there, and or not having it secured properly and having the vehicle fall while you're working on it. That's probably the hardest challenge, is to get it blocked up well when you're taking one side completely off, but and then having to do some wrenching on it at the same time. But if you go to a shop that specializes in
16: drivetrain work. They're a suspension specialty shop. They're going to be somebody that is specializes in alignments. They probably don't sell a ton of tires. They'll put tires on, but they're not a, you know, a tire specialty store. They're a suspension specialty store, an alignment specialty store. They're probably in an older part of town. They're probably not out in the new modern suburb area town with all the other name brands. I mean, I'm not saying the name brand guys don't have great guys that can do it, but those alignment shops, sometimes when you go to them, what we find the
13: experience.
16: Is they have the experience and they can do it so quickly and they can get it aligned when they're done.
7: Yeah, that's what I'm looking for.
16: Yeah, and
7: that's
16: can,
7: what I'm looking for. And I'm not worried too much on price. I'm just want to make sure it gets done right.
13: Yeah, you know, having the tools and the knowledge, I mean, that is huge. I know in our shop, a lot of what we do and the profitability is based on our technicians and all of us knowing what to do because we've done it multiple times. We do get some new stuff we've never seen before that's similar because of the brand of it, but a lot of it is just repetitive. We know what to do. We know where the shortcuts are. We've paid the money to buy the equipment and tools and things to do that job. And there are some jobs that every shop is going to charge 5 hours to do, and we can do them in the extreme cases, in an hour. And should we be charging an hour? No. Can you do it yourself for an hour? Definitely not. Can another shop or most shops do that in an hour? No, probably 3.5 to 4. So a lot of it is, you know, if you've got 30 years of working on something and you've just become that good at it, it's your skill and you know how to do it. And sometimes that's a safety thing because there's been times I've paid, very few, but there's been times I've paid for somebody else to do something for me because I did not want to risk doing it myself because of the, you know, the danger involved in the parts, because I just didn't have certain things were pressing or whatever, just didn't have the equipment. But as the years have gone by, they've come up with newer equipment that was affordable enough that we could buy it and use it and do those jobs that now we do that we didn't before. But in the beginning, I said, no, it's a safety thing. Let's just pay it, get it done once, get it done quick, and no, we don't have a problem.
18: Does that help you out there, Ezra?
7: Yeah, that helped me out a lot.
18: Okay.
16: Yeah, that's look for that specialty alignment shop, you know, that they're just see what they say and call a couple of them, just ask what they're and I still can't believe I asked that question about the corrosion, but mm-hmm. I know in our part of the world
18: people he's just there now.
16: They would love to tear that apart.
18: Maybe he drove it from
16: in
18: there.
16: Our part of the world they'd say, "I'll take that one. I'll take that one because it's going to come apart." In our part of the world that stuff just doesn't always come apart.
18: Maybe for like a holiday show, I just had a question we could discuss. What's the worst you've ever been hurt working on your car?
16: Well, I know
18: a car because like you've done.
16: Yeah. Russ has been hurt, but I still remember an inexperienced. This is a early
18: I said
16: story.
18: For a holiday show.
16: Oh,
18: oh, go ahead.
16: No, I just it's relevant here. But we had he's actually a manager now. But when he was in high school, somebody taking apart a springed suspension. It was a strut, and they were just we probably hadn't given good instructions. It was learning on the go in the old salvage yard, and he pulled the top bolts off a strut and took it right in the gut and about ruined him. You know, it's just when that stuff's under tension and you don't understand which is going to come apart and where the pressure's going because you haven't had the experience, that is a good way to lose digits and get yourself in trouble.
18: And I did look it up. I will say his Tacoma looks more like a current Tacoma than I thought. It is 11 inches shorter than a current Tacoma in standard specs.
16: Is it 11 inches?
18: 11 inches. The 1994 Tacoma, 3.5 feet shorter than the today's Tacoma. That's the difference between a 94 Tacoma.
13: That was a mini truck.
18: Yeah. And that's what I was wondering when he said that. Was I thinking of the old one? And I was. But 3.5 feet difference.
13: Mini trucks.
18: Between a 94 Tacoma and a 26.
16: I'm glad you looked that up. I would have, if you would have put money on the table and said, let's make bets, I would have said a foot.
18: Uh-huh.
16: Like the other one.
18: Yeah, like the 2001.
16: 3 feet.
18: More than 3 feet even. That's amazing to me. Let's go to North Dakota and talk to Ryan. You're on the End of the Hood Show. Ryan, what can we do for you?
8: Hi, I have a 2005 Mustang. I lost all the gauges. I took it to my mechanic, and he said that the corrosion, it's from Northwest Ohio, the vehicle, the corrosion worked its way into the BCM, and it's going to need a new BCM to fix the gauges. Is that something you're familiar with?
13: Yeah, that's possible. Did he say where the corrosion came from? Is it because of the leaky windshield?
8: Could be.
13: Probably
8: yeah,
13: had a leaky.
8: When I looked at, yeah.
13: So that they had some problems with these cars with windshields leaking. If they had not ever been, if they'd been replaced ever from rock damage, you're fine. But if they had not been replaced, they would leak, and it would run down the post and go into the car and into the BCM and the wiring and destroy it. And in some cases, the cars were totaled if they, you know, had coverage on them, because the water damage would get not only into the BCM, but it would seep up the wiring and ruin the harness. So you'd have a lot of repairs. But the direction that they point, in some cases, you get away with just replacing the BCM, drying everything out, checking it all, and having the windshield replaced, or, you know,
20: yeah, you got to find out where that leak is coming from that caused the corrosion. If they haven't done that already, or maybe like Russ said, it was earlier in life. Maybe it got the corrosion started, and then it's not leaking now. But at one point it was, and then it just kind of continues when it gets into those soft metals. Sometimes
13: wiring works like a sponge because of the direction of the twist on it. That if you take a wire and you were to, you know, wrap the wire around a nail on a wall and drop the other end 2 feet down into a bucket of water, it will wick like a candle up that wire all the way to the top until it's dripping out the top. So it pulls it up. People think because they're pointed down, you won't get any corrosion up the wire. It'll just be in the connector. But no, it'll go all the way up and damage the whole harness. Oil does the same thing under a hood, but keeps it from, it'll short things, but it'll keep it from corroding.
18: Does that help you out there, Ryan?
8: Yes. So when I'm looking for a new BCM, I need the cable with it, correct?
13: That's what they told me. Well, maybe. If they, you know, if they say that it's heavily corroded, then yes, you'll have to replace it. If it's just some light corrosion on there, they could use some CRC electrical contact cleaner. That's a partner of ours, and we don't talk about the electrical contact cleaner a lot because, you know, there's times you use it, times you don't. But in this case, perfect type. We'll use a toothbrush or a very soft, like a brass wire brush, and we will clean it and use that CRC electrical contact cleaner until it's bright and shiny and there's nothing on there anymore, so we know we're not going to damage any more wiring. But it's all got to be clean because all those wires on the BCM work off resistance. A lot of some of them are on off power, some of them are resistance. So if you don't have the right resistance, your gauges will be wrong.
18: All right, this is the Under the Hood Show. Let's take a quick break. We'll be back.
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18: 866-594-4150. That's the number to reach us here at the Under the Hood Show. Let's go to Brian and say, hey, Brian, you're on the Under the Hood Show. What can we do for you?
11: Yeah, guys, I got a 2011 Chevy, and the cruise control does not work, but the fuse is good.
18: Clocksburg.
13: No. When you turn the cruise on, when you push the power button to turn it on the wheel, does the cruise light on the dash, I mean, do you get a cruise light or anything when this is not working?
11: The button on the steering wheel lights up, but there's nothing on the dash to indicate anything lighting up.
13: That's what I mean. So you do, the button does light up on the steering wheel. Okay. Well, yes. The fastest way to do this is with a scan tool, because if you plug that in and you read it, it's under the throttle, it's going to say what the functions are. When you push the on button, it lights up. It'll say on my scanner, cruise control power is on. And then when I hit the set button, it's going to tell me the set button has been pressed, the resume button has been pressed, the cancel, or coast, it'll tell me if those are being pressed. It's also going to tell me the state of the brake light switch, on, off, and the cruise safety switch on and off. If I don't have all those things meeting what they're supposed to meet, the cruise will definitely not work, and it'll usually tell me cruise inhibit, and it'll say brake light switch, safety switch. You know, it'll say what's going on with it. That's the fast way to find it. But what you can do at home, you've pushed the button, it lights up. That's step one. We know we've got some continuity in the controls. Step two, have somebody look and see if the brake lights come on when you step on the brake, or back it up against a wall where you can see them light up when it's a little darker out at night or something.
16: Don't actually hit the wall. Just right. Get close.
13: If your brake lights work and the cruise button works, you're two ahead. Now look at the third brake light up on top of the cab. If that doesn't light up, the cruise is not going to work. That has to work. If that's not working, it can't sense if the brake circuit for the cruise inhibit is working or not. That's how it does it. It uses the wire. It comes out of the cruise module, goes into that brake light, and then the brake light is grounded. So when there's no power to the brake light, the module sees a good ground and knows that it's grounded. When the power is applied by stepping on the brakes, now it's turning that ground. It's overriding it, turning it into a power. So it wants to see it switch from ground to power, not open and neutral at 0 volts. And then to power. If it sees ground, then it knows it's working, and it knows that brake light. So it does, it's twofold. It's telling the system the brake light's not working, and it's also preventing it from operating. They want more than one way to shut it off. For a cruise system to work, the government has thrown in one more safety item to cruise. They want to make sure your car is not going to take off with this unintended acceleration, which we heard about, 25 years ago now? It's been a long time. So the cruise has to shut off when you push the off button on the dash. It has to shut off when you hit the cancel button, because you'll see a cancel button on everything now. Before, it was just on off. Now we have a cancel button. So we have the cancel, we have the on off switch, we have the pedal on the floor that you step on to shut it off. Also, when you put it into neutral, it will shut it off. So it's basically got four things to kill that electronic throttle if it had to. So when one of them doesn't work, something as simple as that brake light, you could do that at home. So test that. Look and make sure they're all working.
16: And then they've got double redundancy on all the sensors in the throttle valve and all that stuff. So,
13: but my guess would be is if your cruise isn't working most often on that truck, it's either the brake light switch or the light on the back of the cab of the vehicle up in the back. Anyways, the rear light. So the most common,
18: the UFO light. Isn't that what we used to call it?
13: Yeah, in the 80s, when it came out in 86. Yeah. But any Chevy product, the brake light switch is the most common. We put a ton of them in. Advance Auto Parts is going to have that part for probably $20. It's pretty cheap. Okay. And the second would be that rear mount light. And that is also a part you can go into the store And most of those lights, because they fail so often, are available as a part. It's amazing what you can, some things you may think

0: It was no big deal. We just drove for hours without cruise control. And now it's out of control. If it's raining or foggy and my adaptive cruise and cruise control doesn't work, I'm just all over. I'm 80 miles an hour, 71. Cars are past me. I'm like, this guy's going. Oh, no, I'm going 65. I slowed down 15 degrees. That's going to do it for this hour of the Under the Hood Show. Until next time, you can always find us at underthehoodshow.com. Like you said, we've put almost 1,000 back episodes of the show on our podcast feed. So if you enjoy the show, you can go find it wherever you get your podcasts. And don't forget, you can watch the show on our social media channels. Thank you for listening to the Under the Hood Show. For Russ Evans, Shannon Nordstrom, I'm Chris Carter. 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
3: This is Kansas Profile. I'm Ron Wilson, director of the Huck Boyd National Institute for Rural Development at Kansas State University. Let's go to the Global Entrepreneurship Congress. Thousands of people from 200 countries will gather at this event. Among those attending is a woman representing an award-winning truck stop and restaurant in rural Kansas. It's today's Kansas Profile. Bud Erskine is the owner of Majestic Service Truck Stop and Restaurant in St. Francis. His daughter, Carrie Meyer, represented them at the Global Entrepreneurship Congress. Years ago, when Erskine got out of school in Colorado, he purchased a local Sinclair station. That tells you this didn't happen just yesterday. He later moved to St. Francis, where he bought another business and did mechanic work. In 1986, he bought a gas station in a building with a big sign saying Majestic on the front. Erskine decided to keep the name. We started with a cigar box and not enough money to make change for a $20 bill, Erskine said. When my first customer came in, he had to wait until the next customer showed up so I could make change, he said. Erskine operated it as a gas station with a mechanic shop in the back. We sold some candy bars and a few cans of pop, Meyer said. Erskine sold the business and years later bought it back. Unfortunately, the building had been trashed. The plumbing, wiring, tanks, and windows had all been ruined, Erskine said. We basically had to start from scratch. He remodeled, reinstalled fuel pumps, added a kitchen, and reopened. Looney, Bud's wife, does the books for the business. Their daughter Carrie married Troy Meyer. Carrie was lab director at the local hospital before she joined the business. She and Troy have two children. Majestic Service Truck Stop and Restaurant continues to be an independent, family-owned business. In addition to fuel, it offers convenience store items, pizza, sub sandwiches, and a full-service sit-down restaurant with a full breakfast daily. We just listened to the wants and needs of the community and tried to respond, Meyer said. Farmers stopped in and wanted a place to get breakfast. The store started offering biscuits and gravy, and the menu grew from there. We're always trying something new, Erskine said. Their breakfast burritos have become a huge favorite. We'll make 20,000 burritos in a year, and there are people shipping them across the country, Meyer said. We offer good homemade food and everything is made from scratch, Meyer said. They added tables and chairs as a place for the community to congregate. In our heart and soul, we wanted a place where everyone can come together, Meyer said. We now have clubs, prayer groups, student groups, and others that meet here, she said. Unlike most convenience stores, most of our employees have been with us for a long time, Meyer said. They're more like family. One of my biggest thrills is to see the growth of our youngest employees, Meyer said. 95% of them come back and thank us, Erskine said. Erskine is active in the National Association of Convenience Stores and makes trips to Washington, D.C. to contact legislators. In 2022, Erskine received a call saying that Majestic Service Truck Stop and Restaurant had earned the Kansas Department of Commerce's To the Stars Award in retail business. I thought it was a scam, Meyer said. A half hour later, they called to say we had won the service award too, Erskine said. Awards were presented in October 2022. Meyer learned about the Global Entrepreneurship Congress to be held in Indianapolis in 2025. She expressed interest and was selected by the Kansas Department of Commerce to represent Kansas. All this is impressive for a business in the rural community of St. Francis, population 1,276 people. Now that

0: rural. We're so grateful for the community support, Meyer said. 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It's time to leave the Global Entrepreneurship Congress, where Kansas is represented by a self-described mom-and-pop business in rural Kansas. We commend Bud and Looney Erskine, Carrie Meyer, and all those who are making a difference through the Majestic Service Truck Stop and Restaurant. Their record of service is majestic. For the Huck Boyd National Institute for Rural Development, this is Ron Wilson with Kansas Profile.
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2: Breaking news this hour at Town Hall. I'm Bob Agnew in Washington. The American military says that it struck three Iranian oil tankers after U.S. Navy warships were targeted.
3: If it happens in agriculture, it happens here. 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
2: And a destroyer evaded what it described as multiple unprovoked Iranian attacks, and that no U.S. personnel were injured. It said two Iranian oil carriers were permanently disabled, and a third unladen one was destroyed. America's job market showed renewed strength last month. According to the Labor Department, employers added 162,000 jobs that beat expectations. More details from correspondent Bernie Bennett.
4: The unemployment rate remained at a low 4.1%, a sign that businesses continue to hire and invest despite economic headwinds. The solid jobs report offers further evidence that the economy remains on firm footing and gives the Trump administration and Republicans in Congress a strong economic message heading into the midterm elections. Pickups in manufacturing and construction industries, long championed by President Trump, were key drivers of the job growth. Restaurants, bars, and hotels also posted substantial gains, suggesting continued consumer confidence and business growth. Bernie Bennett, Washington.
2: Vice President Vance says that inflation figures show the Federal Reserve should be cutting its benchmark interest rate. Missouri is asking the Supreme Court to clear the way for new congressional districts.
5: Missouri officials are urging the Supreme Court to allow new congressional boundaries designed to give Republicans a potential additional House seat. The state's top court says the existing districts must be used in November and has ordered a statewide vote on the replacement map. The dispute is part of a broader redistricting campaign. Missouri law sets Tuesday as the deadline for changes in the November ballot. Richard Boyd reporting.
2: Republicans taking their case to the U.S. Supreme Court after the Missouri State Supreme Court rejected their maps. More at townhall.com.
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7: Christie and Company presents The Making of America. I'm Michael Emerson. The year is 1781. Our subject is a 15-year-old boy serving as a courier for the Revolutionary Army. He's just been captured by British regulars and thrown into jail as a spy. While there, a British officer orders him to polish his boots. The boy refuses. The officer draws his saber and slashes him across the face, leaving a scar that would last throughout his life. A life that would see him become a lawyer, a farmer, a major general, and a politician who would serve in both houses of Congress and eventually become the 7th President of the United States. His name, Andrew Jackson. 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
9: 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Got calls coming in. Let's get right to them. We'll start in Maryland with Randy. You're on the Under the Hood Show. Randy, what can we do for you?
12: Hi. Thanks for taking my call. Y'all helped me out with a couple other problems with some other vehicles. I have a two-part question. I have a 2013 Ford Explorer with the six-cylinder naturally aspirated engine. It has 160,000 miles. At some point, the water pump will probably go or the engine will die. And at that point, I imagine the best thing to do would be just to replace it with a used engine rather than redo the water pump and all that kind of stuff. So I don't know if y'all had any thoughts on that.
10: If it gets to the point where the pump has gone bad and actually got coolant into the oil, you just need to replace it. You're going to have further damage down the line. Bearings and things like that, they're going to wear because of the contents of the coolant that's in there. Replacing the pump earlier, expensive, you know, to do it. Yeah, you wouldn't. Right. I mean, it's just so much money that you might want to. But if you want to get a little extra life out of it before you have to put that engine in, you just say, you know, I think it's going to go bad in 3 years, but the body looks great. I'll probably be putting an engine in it. Put a bottle of K-Seal in it. When we say fixes leaks and prevents future leaks, this is a great case for that because you could potentially extend the life of that maybe 5, 6, 7 years. Because we've had some people put it in there when it does start to leak.
11: That's a valuable container at
10: and
11: that
10: fixes
11: point.
10: It. Yeah, it fixes the leak before it starts, or it's fixed the leak after it's starting, but it's coming out the weep hole and not pouring into the engine yet. So if it's coming out the weep hole out the side of the engine, that means that it's failing inside, that there's enough wear. There's no rubber seal, but if enough bushing wear that it's leaking out there. But if it gets real bad, it's coming out the front of the shaft and going right into the oil pan, which you don't want. So it could prevent those things, and it also helps lubricate things in there. It might last longer, but yeah, when it's time, you know, you put an engine in it. When we put a used engine in, it's so much easier to do a water pump when it's on the ground. We're talking
11: when you're looking right at it on the table.
10: Hour and a half to swap that and take the cover off and all that versus doing it in the truck where we're talking all day. It's just a pain. And it may have already started leaking by then and caused damage, so you don't want that. So when we're if you came in and said, hey, I've got this Explorer, I want to put a used engine in, how much? Well, I'm concerned because my last one, the water pump went out. Well, you don't have to be concerned because we're going to put a pump in when we do it, and we're going to guarantee it for your parts and labor, so you're covered. Don't worry about it. I go, well, that's good to hear. Very important. If a shop puts in a used engine and they don't at least offer you the choice to put a new water pump in one with an internal one like this, no matter what brand it is.
11: And can you explain, Russ, just what we mean by an internal water pump for
10: water pumps?
11: People listening, they're like, what are we talking about? They're used to water pump hanging out on the front of the engine.
10: Yeah, if you're familiar with, I mean, everybody, I think, knows the term water pump on an engine, but not everybody will know where they are. If you do know where they are, you're thinking old school, outside, belt runs it, behind the fan. I mean, that would be my first thought. Well, then they started putting these internal in engines. One of the first ones I can remember is the old GM, the Ecotec and things, where they put them on the inside, those became driven by the timing chain. They wanted to reduce the number of accessories driven on the outside of the engine and the load on them and things like that, and they thought that they would last for the life of the engine. Well, the engine started outliving the water pumps. They would go 200,000 miles, and the pump would go 80 to 150 and start leaking. The only way to change it is to take the timing cover off, pull the chains off, and replace it. If you're doing a timing chain set on an engine, you do the water pump when you're doing the timing chains. But I have seen some shops pull an engine, replace timing chains, and not do the pump. I've seen some shops put in a used engine and not at least offer it. Because if you come into me and I say it's X amount of dollars to put this engine in this vehicle, and you say, okay, do it, and then I put it in and your pump fails in 6 months, but the engine's under warranty, some shops will say, well, the pump's not under warranty. We didn't replace it. Well, how come you didn't offer me the choice of spending a couple $100 to do it while it was out versus the $3,000 you want now to pull the engine and change it? You didn't even offer me that. Well, you didn't ask. Well, how do I know to ask? I'm not a car. I'm not that deep into cars. I know a little bit about them, but not that much. So you've got to at least offer it. And if I do offer that, and it's a $250 to change it, and they say no, and I make a note on the ticket that, you know, we asked the customer, we told them it would be this much to do it. They decided they absolutely do not want to do it. We're not covering this under warranty. And they come in and they've got a leak down the road. Well, even if it's 2 years down the road, so they're out of the warranty, but they said, well, why didn't you just put one in? Well, it says right here on the ticket. Why? Because you said no, you didn't want one. It was pretty cheap, but you didn't want one. And there's other cases. I would say 90% of them, I price that in. When I give them the price up front, I said, this is the cost of the whole engine job. That includes that water pump. Because I would rather them be happy than to prove to them why they were wrong.
13: You don't want to deal with that situation.
10: It's always better to keep a customer happy all the time than to have proof that you were right and they were wrong and to prove them wrong. Because they're going to be unhappy.
9: Yeah.
10: Even if I know I'm wrong, if somebody proves me wrong, then I feel even worse and I'm really mad at them.
9: Randy, did you have another question?
12: That makes a lot of sense.
10: Yeah.
12: So that makes a lot of sense on the Explorer. If the engine goes, because I would do it myself, just swap out the water pump without having to do all the timing chains and all that stuff as well. So that's super helpful. I got a new to me 2009 370Z. Car's running good. It's a little squeaky here and there in the suspension. I pulled the wheels off and then, you know, I cycled the suspension up and down with like a jack or anything, but it seems more like a dynamic squeak. And I'm trying to figure out how I can figure out what's squeaking, because I can only hear it when I'm driving over bumps versus it being static and moving it slowly. Any ideas?
10: Yeah, there's so many things that will only make noise under certain loads, either loaded going down the road, unloaded on a hoist, different way. If it only does it on a hoist, you're not going to pay attention to it because you're not going to hear it driving. But it's very hard to duplicate noises without a dyno in your shop where you could have the vehicle actually running under a load and then bounce the car while it's sitting in one spot. I've seen people do that. You know, watching them on YouTube as they're, they've got a dyno in their shop so they can put the car in drive. They've got it braked and loaded where the suspension is, you know, your wheels are turning. It's loaded. It's at 45 miles an hour. The shop's fairly quiet and they can rock the car. It's like, there's my noise. Let's get the stethoscope and find it. You're never going to find that on a regular road or just on a hoist because you've got to lift it and get it unloaded. Sometimes you can put it like on an alignment rack where the tires are holding the vehicle up and you can rock it and get underneath there and hear it, but it can be really tricky. In a lot of these cases, we have to wait until the noise gets worse where there's actually a loose component or it's so loud that it can easily be found. And any bushing can do it. Even wheel bearings can creak and do weird things at weird times. I've recently seen some things fail that I thought there's no way that part could ever generate that noise. And it was. It turned out to be that part making the noise when I thought it should be something else for sure.
13: Oh, and pay attention if it goes with vehicle speed, if it goes with rotation. Mm-hmm. Russ was just looking at some belts on my truck the other day after we had a little meeting, and he educated me about something that I just had never thought of the way he was explaining it, between the difference between an accessory drive belt squeak and an alternator squeak, just the way that the noise was in compared to the revolutions.
10: And you can do that yourself. Imagine your car as you're rolling down the road. If you put a chalk mark on the tire and you roll forward, every time that chalk mark meets the ground,
13: imagine there was a rock in the wheel,
10: yeah,
13: at that spot.
10: Put that into a sound in your head. So it's meet. Look at it. You see it. It's moving. It hits the ground. It goes click, click, click. Is the speed of the noise you're hearing equal to that exact timing of that chalk mark lining up, or is it three times faster instead of click, click, click as you're rolling on that chalk mark? Is it click, click, click, click, click, click as the chalk mark only makes one for three? If it does, that means we're at a third order noise. We're not at the first, at the beginning where it started, the one revolution. It's three times faster, which tells me, like in a case of a rear end, it's got to be in the drive shaft or the U-joint, because that component is spinning three times faster. So with brake noise and axle shaft noise and differentials, that's how we differentiate those different noises
9: in
10: vehicles.
9: Can I just wedge a rock in it?
10: Sure.
9: So I can time it?
10: That happens sometimes. Marie Nordstrom's drill Acadia, yeah, three times I had a rock in the brakes and
9: drill a
10: we
9: screw
10: took it
9: in.
10: Out. That's also how we find out noises inside of an engine. If a crankshaft is rotating like that, but we have a noise faster, it's camshaft. You know, we can figure out what area to look at based on those noises. And it still can be, even knowing that, can be very difficult.
13: And that car is enough of an enthusiast car that I would also, this would be a case where
10: You own one?
13: 2000
10: in the family?
13: 12, yeah.
10: Yeah, it's the same.
13: Or, yeah, or 17. But if you go up to an enthusiast place and say, hey, you know, what are some of the common squeaky spots? I guarantee you there's people that are going to say,
10: yeah,
13: check here. And you've probably already done that, but that would be a good stop on this case.
9: Don't just spray the whole thing down with oil or anything?
13: Probably not.
9: Okay, just checking.
13: No.
9: Randy, don't do that.
13: Dip it.
9: All right, let's take a quick break on the Under the Hood Show.
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9: 866-594-4150. That's the number to reach us here at the End of the Hood Show. 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Let's go to Tennessee and talk to Dennis. You're on the End of the Hood Show. Dennis, what can we do for you?
16: Hello, fellas. So I've got a 2016 Dodge Journey that's getting the anti-lock brake code. And so I was told at a repair shop that those modules are not available. And just wanted to know if there's anything that I can do. Someone give me a used module, and I don't know if that can be programmed. I was told not by someone, and another mechanic said it can be. So I just want to know where I'm at. And then when you're done working through that, I have a story to tell having to do with an old, the Lock Auto Electric business that was in Sioux Falls. I used to work there.
13: Well, that's cool. That's really neat. Well, on a 16 Journey, I'm just trying to think through this. We are running into some parts here and there that if we don't have the right tooling, and this is what's hard for us, and Russ is going to be able to probably speak more clearly to this, but we get enough people that buy components from us at our recycling facility, and we'll get, let's say we sell 10 of something, an electronic module or an ABS pump or something like that. We'll get the first person that tells us, I can't program this. We always are willing to wait for a second person to tell us they can't program it. Because all of a sudden we've sold 10 of them and only gotten one back because they couldn't program it.
17: And they were $390 a piece.
13: I don't think the other nine people are just leaving them laying on their shelf.
17: No.
13: And so when it gets into some of those ABS modules, there are times we know people take them apart. And they'll use the hydraulic portion off of it and use their electronic problem. But if the problem's in the electronics, that doesn't help.
17: Which is most of the time.
13: And a lot of times that's exactly right. They can just take the pancake off the electronic part and replace it without having to do all of the hydraulics of the brake. But
17: and there are some people, whether they're service writers or mechanics or whatever, that will say they don't want to work on it. So they'll just say, nope, can't program that. They can't do it.
13: It's kind of a first reaction sometimes.
17: Mm-hmm. And I have had people call certain places, and they're not coming to me to get it worked on because they're a long way away. And they said, hey, I called this place, and they said they couldn't program it. And I have just been really blatantly honest with them and said, they don't install used parts. I said, well, that's funny, because when I look them up on my system right here, I see that they bought $80,000 worth of parts last year. Oh, really? Yeah, so they did. So I said, so here's the thing. I appreciate them buying all those parts, but that also means they buy those parts. Call back, ask for a different service advisor. And occasionally they'll call me back and say, hey, that was a great idea because it worked. They said, yeah, but no problem. We can do that.
13: Yeah, and they would much rather keep the job in their shop if they can.
17: So one, either the service advisor doesn't know. So when you call them back and ask them and say, well, I talked to the place that sells these and they say they sell them to you, they'll say, well, let me check. Or they're too proud to admit it and they don't help you. So just call back, talk to somebody else. There are times when it won't work, no. But there are times when they just don't want to work on it. We have come to the point where in our shop for at least 5 years now, if we don't want to work on something, I will say, I don't work on these vehicles because I choose not to, but it is possible you might be able to find somebody that does. And it's not just myself. It's like, we don't work on Mini Coopers. Do we know how to? Yes. We don't like them. And they're very problematic for us. We find ourselves.
13: It becomes a journey instead of a repair.
17: We find it costing us more money to do the job sometimes because of the repeat. So we'll say we don't do it. And I personally don't really know anybody that does. So I'm saying, I'm sorry, we don't do this. I know we do most, but we don't do that. But we'll tell them. We won't say, oh, it can't be done. We'll say, it can be done, but we don't do it. And I don't know who does. But with this, I feel pretty confident that this can be programmed and that someone can do it. Okay. We do not do the programming on this module personally at this time.
10: there is a lot of problem with programming going on. GM, we have no problem. But with Ford and Chrysler, we are having some extreme problems with programming because the manufacturer is not supporting us as aftermarket. They are having issues. I've talked with the people who do the programming at the dealerships. They're saying they're having their own problems getting support from the manufacturer. And so they get it done because they're a dealer, but they've had some very difficult issues. There's personnel issues and just problems with getting right. the programming. So they're, what do you cut out first? The aftermarket.
9: Does that help you out there, Dennis?
16: Okay. Yeah, so I could take it to a dealer. I just have, I have not. In fact, this problem has been ongoing. Actually, we were living in Texas at the time it developed, and so a used auto parts friend of mine, he had a used auto parts business, give me the module. And he says, but you're going to have it programmed. And so in the meantime, we moved to Tennessee, and I took it to a local shop, and he seemed knowledgeable. He said, I can't program it, but he said, we're also probably not going to be able to find a new one to replace it because they were just unavailable. He seemed to know, but I can take it to a dealer. So
13: yeah, just call him up and ask him first and just tell him, I understand this part's not available and I've got one, what's my chances? And I would dig around on the internet a little bit too, because there's always people that find other paths.
9: We got calls coming in. Tell us your story quick. We got just a minute here.
16: Okay. So I worked at Lock Auto Electric back in 86, and I'm doing now because of Mr. Bickett, the owner. And I operate a machine shop. In fact, I called and talked to Evan last year about straightening out a bent Corvette flywheel. But anyway, the Mica undercutter, they lost the screw that holds the blade on in the auto side of the Lock Auto Electric. And I made that screw for them because they couldn't find it from the manufacturer. And when Mr. Bickett paid me to do that, I wasn't going to accept payment because I was working on the small engine side. And he took out a 20 and he handed it to me. And he says, yes, you're going to get paid. And so when I was going to take the 20 from him, he held on to it and he looked me in the eye and he says, you need to think about what you're going to do with the rest of your life. You need to make things, not fix them. So I started making parts, started my own business in a machine shop. And I've always given him the credit for where I'm, what I do today. So
9: that's just a cool story.
16: A local story that I, yeah.
13: That's a great story. I used to love going down into that shop with my dad when I was younger.
9: Yeah.
13: It was just one of the places that you remembered.
10: That's cool. Still open when I moved here, and I got the pleasure of meeting those original people back in 1990. I can picture the inside of it, but then that was it. There was anything more after that.
9: Dennis, thanks very much for the call. That's a cool story. All right, we're going to take a quick break. You are listening to the Under the Hood Show.
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19: Heat advisories are popping up across central Kansas, eastern Nebraska, and eastern Oklahoma this afternoon as highs reach into the hundreds across the southern portion of the region. In the north, we're seeing mid to high 90s. Mostly sunny skies for us today. In the west, we're seeing south-southeast winds at 15 miles per hour, gusting to 25 as warm air moves through the region. Tonight, temperatures fall into the 60s in the west. In the east, lows in the 70s, with scattered showers popping up across western Kansas and Nebraska. Mostly cloudy skies linger in the north, with mostly clear conditions in the south. In the west, we're still seeing those south-southeast winds at 10 miles per hour, gusting to 20. Sunday, highs in the 90s, with hundreds in southeast Kansas and eastern Oklahoma. Heat advisories across south-central Kansas. Spotty showers throughout the area. South winds at 15 miles per hour, gust to 25. Sunshine on Labor Day.
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9: Let's go to Mississippi. Mississippi first. Aaron, you're on the End of the Hood Show. What can we do for you?
21: Yes, sir. I'm working on an older car. It's a 71 Dodge Charger, and I'm removing the mechanical fuel pump off of it. And I was wanting, do y'all know, like, as soon as I take it off, will anything fall off in there, or does the actuator arm come off with it? I want to be careful.
10: I'm losing. Yeah, if it does, you're fine. So there's two different styles of actuators for pumps on all of these old mechanical engines. One, if it's got a cover, if you look where the pump bolts on, if you have two bolts that hold the pump on, if it bolts to a metal block and that metal block then has another bolt at the top so you can take it off the block, it's going to have an actuator rod inside. And the metal block holds the actuator rod up. And it's easiest just to take both those pieces off, put a bunch of grease on that rod, turn the engine around until the rod is as far up in the block as it'll go, and it'll stay there while you put the cover back on and put it together. The other design is actuated off the front of the timing gear. There's a little eccentric bolted onto that, and that doesn't matter. It just has two bolts that hold the pump to the side of the block or the side of the timing cover, and it goes up. So if you have, and another way to tell, if the pump is bolted to the timing cover, there's no actuator rod because it's on the front side of the gear. If the pump is bolted to the block, and instead of that thick 2-inch wide timing aluminum timing cover, it's on the cast iron block, it's going to have a push rod in it. And I just can't, I thought that one was the one that was not in the block. It was in the in the timing cover in the front. But boy, it's been, I don't know. I forgot more
13: buy,
10: than
13: buy a new pump and look at what you get in the box.
10: The well, rod yeah, is yeah, way
21: I,
10: longer.
21: I plan on just taking this off and putting a block off plate. So I'm going to a pump in the tank. Yeah.
10: If you put an electric pump on it and you did have a push rod in it, the push rod will drop down far enough that the cam wouldn't contact it any longer. There's been plenty of them out there I've seen that have a block off plate and they're just sitting there riding. What you don't want to do is leave the old pump there disconnected, because without it sucking fuel through it to lubricate it, it's eventually going to wear out and break, and it's going to leak out there.
9: All right, don't go anywhere yet, Aaron. This is a Berkeley classic.
13: Most definitely.
9: I'll go first.
13: Yes.
9: Aaron, we're going to guess the original color, because who knows what's going on.
10: The color inside the trunk on the liner, you know, the original color.
13: When you pull the weather stripping off.
10: Yeah.
9: Go ahead. Russ, what do you think this is the color of this vehicle?
13: 71 Dodge Charger.
10: Like a bluish gray color. In okay. That, you know, that rain. Not bright, shiny blue, but kind of a grayish bluish. Okay.
13: I believe the 71 Dodge Charger is black.
9: Okay. I was going to go blue. I'll say this. Whatever. I'm going to take all colors, vinyl top.
13: You can't.
9: Yeah. Yeah, vinyl top.
10: It's going to be a white vinyl top, this one. But when you what say you, blue, like a shinier blue, like shinier blue?
9: What color is it, Aaron?
10: It's that light color.
9: Oh, he's gone.
13: That has never happened before.
9: We lost the call.
13: We've never been left at the altar on the Guess the Color contest. We were just left at the altar.
9: I'm just
13: and nobody said orange.
9: I'm going to take the win on that one.
10: Berkeley One Classics, Guess the Color of the Car. Yeah.
13: Guess we don't have to give a hoodie away.
9: That's true. Aaron, you could call back, Aaron.
10: You could have won a hoodie.
9: 866-594-4150. I am shocked at how disappointed I am.
13: We all looked like,
9: it's like, dun, dun, dun,
13: we don't get
9: dun,
13: to solve the riddle.
10: It and was no that more. Light blue, almost gray color with a white vinyl top.
13: I'm going to go through my day-to-day,
10: rust around
13: it's
10: the back window.
13: Kicking me in the head saying, I wonder what color that was.
9: Let's go talk to Rod in Colorado. Rod, you're on the End of the Hood Show. What can we do for you?
0: You know, my brother had a 71 Dodge Charger when we were kids. I wish I still had that.
13: What color was that?
0: That was a whether it was original, I don't know, but that was blue. So let's call I guess Russ the winner. He said blue, I think.
9: Did it have a vinyl top
0: as well? But it did not.
9: Oh, okay.
0: It did Russ not. So that takes Chris out.
9: Yeah, Russ yeah. can have it. All right.
0: Yeah, yeah. Anyway, unfortunately, I'm not calling about a 71 Dodge Charger. I'm calling about a 2011 Sienna that I'm going to be doing a transmission through.
9: Oh, we don't care what color that is.
13: Well, yeah, we're going from a high school hot rod to a minivan.
9: Yeah, nothing wrong with it, but we just don't care.
0: I don't even care what color it is. But doing a transmission fluid change this weekend, I was thinking about using the cooler line method instead of just three drain and fills, just simply for efficiency of getting it all done at one time versus dragging my quick jack out three times over, you know, three weekends to do that. Any issues with just flushing it through the cooler line using a pump versus a drain and fill?
10: Yeah, it's not going to work. That's why they recommend not to do it that way, to not flush them, because there's a thermostat internal of that transmission built into it. It won't let you flush it. It won't pump anything out until it's completely warm, and I mean hot. You're going to burn yourself. And when you do get some out, you're only going to get a tiny amount out, like maybe a tenth or a quarter out of that transmission pan, and then it's going to stop because it'll be cool enough. It's not going to flow anymore, so it's just going to quit. That's why they do that. They want the drain and fill method.
9: Let's cut to, does it work? I mean, is that the way they have it set up with that? Does that work?
10: Drain and fill?
9: Yeah,
10: you just got to do it more than once because so Chris, imagine you fill up your sink for your dishes with muddy water. Can't even see the bottom. If you take an ice cream bucket and you take, you know, a half gallon out and throw it out and then refill it with a half gallon of clean water, slightly cleaner. If you take another half gallon out, throw it out and fill it up again, the water's a little cleaner. Eventually you won't get 100% out, but you might get 95% out, which is enough to protect it and get rid of most of the stuff. And if you do it regularly, it will work. You are throwing out some of that new clean water that's mixed with the dirty water, but it's there, and it's better than not doing it. So we're having to do that on a lot more units lately. I've got one in the shop right now, and it's kind of turned into a nightmare, but more of an inconvenience for, I mean, the customer's got other vehicles. He's one of our listeners. We got this Ford truck, and we're talking about putting a drain plug in it. Well, you can't put a drain plug in it because of the way the pan's made and the way the drain plug, you just can't. So you have to buy a pan that's like $400, but it has extra capacity. You get another 3 quarts, so it keeps it cooler and keeps fluid cleaner, but it comes with a big drain plug and a fill plug. So now all he has to do is, he doesn't have to bring it to us anymore. He can do it at home. Just pulls the plug out, drains it, fills it. Better than taking that pan off, which takes an hour. Like in this case, you got to pull the pan and put
13: it. Oh, and sometimes the pan's got a crossover pipe from the exhaust in front of it.
10: And if you look online, you will find more and more pans are being produced by people like our partner at Dorman. And those pans are made with a drain, and they're made that way on purpose. They didn't have to put a plug in it, but they did that knowing that people are going to do that drain and fill, and that's what they want. Is that's the purpose of it. I wish the factory would just start putting plugs in.
9: How much is a pan?
10: Well, the Dorman pans for most vehicles are going, let's say car like yours, maybe $60 to $120.
9: So in Rod's case?
10: In this one, if they have a pan available from Dorman that,
9: he should,
10: with a drain plug in it, it's probably less than $100. And then, that would be great for the future, yeah, for this drain. Even now.
9: For the next 2 weeks.
10: Oh, even now. Yeah, it takes up, put it on, I got a drain and fill. He could do it right there the first time he pulls it off. The second and third time, just pull the plug.
9: Does that help you out there, Rod?
0: Yeah, it does. I think this one has the internal leveling straw in it. Don't I just pull the plug, pull the straw, and drain it?
10: Yes, the straw is built into the inner plug. So, yeah, you pull the whole thing off.
9: There you go, Rod. Thanks very much for the call. And I like that too, because he got concrete. He had a question where the answer was A or B, and he got the answer, and it's A. There's no.
13: It is really hard for me to hear that call, and combine that with our previous discussions about the cost of petroleum products, in knowing that they're asking you to
9: do that three times.
13: Well. And you're going to use how many quarts each time, most likely?
10: Oh, you know, on something like that, probably 2.
13: Okay, that's not as bad as I thought. I was thinking
10: it's low, but there are, you know, my own personal vehicle, your truck, things like that, drain and fill. If you want to do that 2 or 3 times, you will probably go, well, your total capacity in yours is 18 quarts.
13: Yep.
10: So I'm going to drain and fill it.
13: See, I had this high number in my head about how much there is.
10: At $29 a quart, my cost. So I'm going to drain and fill it 18 quarts worth.
13: Yeah, that's people aren't going to do that. That's
10: no
13: thing.
10: No. As a mechanic, if you're buying that at cost and doing the labor yourself, it's about the cost of what we used to pay somebody for the full job. But that transmission, we're putting one in right now.
13: $4,000.
10: $5,200 is the cost of that transmission. What do you want to do?
13: You know, Chris just made a lot of noise there. There was just a recent story that there's 400 identified human screams I just saw.
9: Oh, really?
13: I don't know who did that study.
10: Interesting. That probably all came from Chris.
13: I just totally took us on a different trip. But I heard the story, and I didn't pay attention to it. I was going to listen again, but I didn't go back because other things need to be done.
9: All right, I'm going to ignore you and move on. Rod, thanks very much for the call. Let's talk to Jeff. You're on the Under the Hood Show. Jeff, what can we do for you?
3: Well, I got a 2017 Chrysler Pacifica that my daughter had, and the motor went bad. It hydrolocked. And I'm just wondering what a guy should do.
13: Did that have a 3.6 liter in it?
3: Correct.
13: I was just telling Russ.
3: And it's not a hybrid.
13: No, I was just telling Russ yesterday I was out. I don't know, sometimes I run out of time in my days, but I decided 5 years ago that I was going to ride along with each one of our delivery drivers at least once a year. And I'm pretty committed to make sure I do these things. But it ended up with my schedule. I had to do 2 days in a row, so I went to Omaha one day, and then I went on a long run into Iowa the next day. But I enjoy doing it because I also get to see customers, and I get to see in the shop, and I'll quiz them and ask what they're doing. And yesterday when I asked, it was 3.6 liter Chrysler day. And I was at a dealer. I was at an independent. I was at a car lot. And each one of them answered that same question. And so the guy at the Chrysler dealer was more specific with me, and he just said the few that they've torn apart, they would look with the borescope, and if they see antifreeze getting into the cylinder, typically number three, they'll just know that they've got to get an engine.
9: That came up last week, did it not?
13: Yeah. And they'll replace it. And I was talking to Russ on the break. He said, yeah, we put in engines. And he goes, when we get to use one, we always put a can of K-Seal in as preventative maintenance. Because what happens, there's a little notch in the block that in some, where the way the gasket got laid in there or just the way the wear happened, it'll start just working away at that little spot. And then eventually it breaks the dam, and you've got, so if you have a 3.6 and you see your coolant bottle has slowly started to drop, get a bottle of K-Seal.
10: Yep.
9: So in Jeff's case.
13: In his case, his dam already broke most likely.
10: Okay. Yeah, and it's done.
9: And you just have to put a new engine in it.
13: Yes. There are some where they're taking them off and they're playing in the heads and they're doing head gaskets. How many miles are on that would be the answer to the question for me, probably.
3: 90,000.
13: Oh, that's
3: sad.
13: And
3: it's in excellent shape.
9: Yeah,
3: new tires just got put on. New brakes just got put on.
13: We're making an assumption, but if they pull the spark plug, start with cylinder number three to save yourself some time and take a look in there with a borescope. There's probably, you could probably turn it over and shoot coolant out, put a rag over it when you turn it over. It'll probably turn over again if you remove the spark plugs. Most likely there's coolant. If you look at the jug, it's probably gone or low, really low, and it's probably going to be in that cylinder or one of other ones, but most likely that one.
9: What's an engine going to cost in that thing?
10: Well, if he does a good certified used one, you're going to see the price range somewhere between $6,000 and $7,500, depending on where you go. But I've seen shops charging way more than that for a used engine, like crazy money, so you can shop around a little bit. But if you go with a reman's going to be somewhere between $9,000 and $12,000, depending on where you go. So you've just got to ask.
13: And there's some people doing heads on them.
10: But yet, you have a great condition van. If you said, well, how much is the van worth? Broken? Nothing. But go look what it would cost you to buy that exact same vehicle running in good shape with no warranty. You're going to go, whoa, that thing's worth a lot, you know?
9: Jeff, thanks very much for the call. Good luck. We got to take a quick break. You are listening to the Under the Hood Show.
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9: 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And we do the show live on YouTube at that time. 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
9: 866-594-4150. That's the number to reach us here at the Under the Hood Show. Mike, you're on the Under the Hood Show. What can we do for you?
23: I have a 2015 RAV4 with about 167,000 miles. When my wife's driving, every time she hits a bump, there's a squeaking sound coming from the back now.
13: And this
23: shocks, I'm not really sure.
13: Been going on for just in the last little bit, huh?
23: Yeah, say the last 5-6 weeks.
13: Is this RAV4 an all-wheel drive or a front-wheel drive?
23: All-wheel.
13: Does it seem to matter any speed or any turning or braking or anything like that?
23: Usually in town, about 30 miles. Some bumps it doesn't make the squeak, and other maybe slightly bigger bumps it does.
10: That model RAV4, we've put a lot of rear sway bar bushings on. They get squeaky. That's just one of the possibilities of what could be going on. If you said you had a noise like that in the back, now and then, I would be looking at that as one of the first things. And how we find that is we sometimes a big bump in the driveway, shaking it back and forth won't do it. We just have somebody open the rear doors or on one side, and then they just lift up on the door a little bit, push down a little bit. We don't want to rip the door off the hinges or bend those, but just where we're moving it a little bit, because that end of the door is going to move that kind of like driving down the road, and then somebody can lay into the back when it's parked and just listen.
9: Use it as a lever.
10: On a light move like that, you might hear it go, you can grab a hold of the bar and feel it and get it to stop, and then you know for sure where it was. But if you're really trying to shake it, you're not going to hear it necessarily. So you're overcompensating and getting rid of the squeak. And sometimes if you push it far enough, it'll temporarily stop the squeak, and then you won't hear it at all, and then it comes back. But I've seen so many of those do that on and off that I would sure be looking at that first when the customer comes in.
9: Would you be worrying about it, or would you just let it squeak for a while?
10: If nothing's loose, we had this the other day with a vehicle. And we said, well, is it safe? Well, yeah, it's safe. I mean, you got a quarter inch of metal there. The bushing might be a little loose, but at the worst, you're going to wear your tires on. But it's safe to drive out of town. It's just a little loose. And then there's a ball joint where it's like a trailer hitch where you left the coupler open. It's coming off at some point. There's nothing to hold it anymore. It's not like it's got a safety chain.
9: Get it looked at, but it might not be anything.
13: And if it's going with rotation, and it seems like you're hearing this squeak at a certain speed at rotation, then somebody's going to inspect, you know, some of the braking components, make sure there's nothing loose there, and or it could be a bearing in the drive shaft that's not as normal on the Toyotas, but it's something that they might put into the thought process of things to check.
9: Mike, thanks very much for the call. Good luck. 866-594-4150. Let's go to New York and talk to Bill. You're on the End of the Hood Show. Bill, what can we do for you?
1: I have a 26 Maverick hybrid. And they say to change the oil every 10,000 miles, but my feeling is that's way too much. But should I count the electric miles as in the oil change? You know what I mean?
10: Yeah, so that car displays both, right? On the dash, it's got a display that'll separate those for you?
1: Yes.
10: Yeah, see, the Civic does that too, and on some of those. So I have seen that, and yes, Okay, back at the beginning. I would go by the engine. If it's been 3,000 miles on the internal, the ICE engine, can't say that, can we? No,
13: yeah, we can't.
10: The internal combustion engine, yeah. If it's got 3,000 miles on it, 3 to 5,000, I'd look at the condition of the oil. That's when I would change it. Yeah, you don't have to worry about the electric miles on the engine oil.
13: The only thing it would be is just time.
10: It figures that in. It converts a time to a mileage and puts that on the display.
13: I'm just saying if it had been a year and a half, because you drive the vehicle a lot.
10: Yeah, I got you. Yeah. It's time to change it. I would say 5 to 6 months.
9: Is that what they're doing when they say 10,000 miles? Are they figuring for
10: No, they're just going vehicle miles.
9: No, but I mean, are they saying 10,000 by averaging out the hybrid?
10: Whatever it says on the odometer total.
9: No, I know that.
13: Yeah, I get what you're saying.
9: The recommendation of 10,000 miles.
13: Might they have formulated that by looking into the fact this thing's not going to run all the time? We're going to get. They took an.
10: Yeah. You think that the manufacturer took
13: took an average?
9: Which is basically, I mean, let's be honest, that's what they're doing it when they say 5,000 miles.
10: But they're saying that on just gas, right? No hybrid at all.
9: Yeah, yeah.
13: Is Bill still there?
9: Bill, are you still there?
10: Oh, yeah.
1: Yeah, I'm sorry. Yeah, it's my. No. My hearing aids are screwing everything up.
9: But
1: yeah.
9: Okay.
1: A third of my miles are electric. So I've been figuring, I've been trying to go 3,000 miles.
10: Yeah, you want to shorten that up there. So you're looking at 6,600 miles is, you know, on gas.
9: Would you go 6,600 on a gas?
10: No. I'd be closer to that four. Four to five, depending on how far.
13: And another thing, though, to consider on a hybrid is that if he has a lot of electric miles, like he's got a third that are electric miles, that engine is not consistently getting warmed up. So then you do enter into some problems of not burning out moisture quite as easily. So that might make you, if you're doing more electric miles, you're not heating that engine up. It's the same reason the catalytic converter systems and hybrids and everything are all meant to react quicker, because they don't heat up as often. And so you got to take that into account. So that would be a good question with a service advisor to really ask him ask him the second and third question, not just the first question.
9: What would you do? He's saying 4,000 on the, but it is, you're right.
13: I think I'm with Russ.
9: It's a weird thing because the hybrid saves you miles on the engine, but also
13: it's a little

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2: Attitude is everything. I'm Mitch Anthony with today's Daily Dose. What is more important than attitude? When you analyze your efforts, it seems that your attitude determines the make or break point. As important as attitude is, it still doesn't seem to get enough attention in our society. With all the guideposts pointing toward positive paths, millions still choose the negative, the fearful, and the sarcastic roads. They must not see the importance. It hasn't clicked. Chuck Swindoll, in his book Strengthening Your Grip, said, "Attitude is more important than the past, than education, than money, than circumstances, than what other people think or say or do. It is more important than appearance or giftedness or skill. It will make or break a company, a church, a home." The remarkable thing is that we have a choice every day regarding the attitude we will embrace for that day. We cannot change our past. We cannot change the fact that people will act in a certain way. We cannot change the inevitable. The only thing we can do is play on the one string we have, and that string is our attitude each and every day. 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
6: Breaking news this hour at Town Hall. I'm Bob Agnew in Washington. The American military has struck three Iranian tankers from Iran after the U.S. Navy warships say they were targeted with missiles. The military statement today said an aircraft carrier and a destroyer evaded what it described as multiple unprovoked Iranian attacks and that no U.S. personnel were hurt. It said two Iranian oil carriers were permanently disabled and a third unladen one was destroyed. U.S. negotiators are in Moscow today to try and revive a stalled push to end Russia's invasion of Ukraine. We get an update from correspondent Donna Warder.
7: U.S. negotiators Steve Witkoff and Jared Kushner arrived in Moscow Saturday in an effort to revive a stalled push to end the war in Ukraine. On Friday, President Donald Trump blamed the stalled talks on a personality problem.
8: "Your President Zelensky and President Putin, they truly hate each other.
7: Russia and Ukraine have recently escalated aerial attacks, but both say they are halting airstrikes during the U.S. envoy visit. I'm

0: Donna Water.
1: New midterm polling is delivering a surprise for Democrats, and not a good one. Republicans now lead 51-49% in the generic congressional ballot in a new Harvard-Harris poll of likely voters. That is a shift from what had been a four-point Democrat advantage.
2: KFRM, Salina, Kansas.
1: College funding highlights Democrat divisions ahead of the midterm elections.
3: The House passed a bill barring federal funding for colleges that join certain commercial boycotts of Israel. Republicans say it protects Jewish students and preserves study opportunities in Israel. Most Democrats opposed the measure, citing First Amendment concerns. GOP leaders say the vote draws a clear contrast with President Trump's support for Israel and efforts to confront campus anti-Semitism. Richard Boyd reporting.
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7: Hello, this is Lisa Williamson sitting in today for Karen Busta on her program, Mission Matters. And today we have a good friend of Wreaths Across America. Karen Diefendorf is here, and she is incredible. She's on the board for Wreaths Across America, as well as she's a veteran. And let's just chat. She's been on many of the convoys bringing wreaths from Maine to Arlington, and just incredible life. And we thought we'd just talk with Karen a little bit today. Welcome, Karen.
8: Thank you. It's nice to see you, Lisa. It was nice to reconnect a couple of weeks ago here in South Carolina and get to hug your neck.
7: Yes. It was very nice to see you again. I was actually pleasantly surprised that you were there, and then to actually face to face meet your husband, Walt. So that was he's quite the card.
8: He is. He thinks his day is not complete unless he's made somebody laugh or smile.
7: And he definitely did that. So Karen served 24 years in the Army as a chaplain. Well, let's give us a little bit of your background there.
8: Well, chaplains are assigned to all sorts of different kinds of units. Unlike, if you're a field artillery officer or an infantry officer, you go to those kind of units. But chaplains can go in any kind of unit. And so I started out my first assignment at Fort Benning, Georgia, and I was so green to the Army, greener than the uniform, that I actually called the assignments officer at the chief of chaplain's office and said, "Have you made a mistake? That's the home of the infantry. I'm a woman. Don't you get that?" And she must have rolled her eyeballs, I'm pretty sure, on the phone, and shook her head probably and said, "Oh my goodness, what are we bringing to Fort Benning?" And then she reassured me that there would be other women there, not to worry. And so sure enough, she was right. So I started off at a MASH, which was wonderful because I was clinically trained. And so it was a perfect fit to put me in a hospital setting. Loved the MASH, was there for about a year. And then The command chaplain wanted to move me over to training and doctrine side of the world. And I served then as the chaplain to Officer Candidate School and the Army Airborne School, which technically made me the first female chaplain to become a paratrooper. Everybody always seems to get excited about that. Somebody had to be first. Somebody had to be assigned there. It just turned out to be me. Nothing heroic or special about that or me.
7: Or jumping out of an airplane sounds like it's pretty special to me.
8: Well, you know, it was a choice between staying and covering the airborne school or going across post to the 197th Mech Infantry Brigade, which did not sound like fun to me. And besides that, the airborne school would pay me, I think back then, $110 a month for jump pay. So, you know, I was a struggling captain with a family, and that extra money came in handy. So, yeah, and then we went to Hawaii. I spent a year.
7: Let me interrupt you. So how many jumps? Yeah. How many jumps do you do?
8: Oh, not very many in the scheme of things. I have 23.
7: Still, 23 more than me.
8: Yeah, I was on orders only from really June until November of that year. And if the weather was bad, my calendar is usually so full of counseling appointments that if I didn't get my jump in on Monday afternoon, which was always the first jump, I could rarely get down there and make another jump. So anyway.
7: And you went to Hawaii, you said?
8: Went to Hawaii, served with the 84th Combat Heavy Engineers, and spent some time all over the Pacific Rim that year, and then got moved to the hospital at Triple Army Medical Center and spent 3 years doing counseling as part of group therapy for all branches of the service, Tri-Services Alcohol Recovery Facility. So it was a six-week inpatient treatment program, and I taught a course apart from every morning being in group therapy with one of the groups. I rotated groups.
7: Was there a 12-step program incorporated into that?
8: And so as a part of that, I taught a class on spiritual aspects of recovery from addiction as well. And I had no idea at the time, but during that period, the Army selected me to get a master's in ethics and teach at the Army Chaplain School. And the basis of my work in that drug and alcohol program and teaching the spiritual aspects of recovery from addiction was my project then at Yale. But it was just a gift, and it was a wonderful experience and a great year for our family to be in New England and get a great education and a great school. And I taught for four
7: years.
8: Not
7: only are you a veteran, but you're also a Yale graduate?
8: I am.
7: You would never know it. I'm having known you for a few years. It's not someone who, you're not someone who sits there and rubs that into anybody's face. That's for
8: sure. Yeah, no. I figured I got in because the Army was paying the bill, and that meant they didn't have to use any scholarship money to recruit me. They could use it for somebody else. And once I became an academic dean, I understand how that FTE stuff works and bodies mean money. And Dad, don't be too impressed. But I had a great supervisor and mentor there, Dr. Margaret Farley, a phenomenal ethicist. And golly, what a great opportunity. Thank you, taxpayers. And then after I finished there, I taught for 4 years at the Chaplain School, taught ethics and leadership, and got to participate in the revision of the Army's field manual, not a chaplain manual, but the Army's field manual on leadership, and dealt with the section on how beliefs impact leader decisions. And that was a really wonderful opportunity, really neat experience.
7: Sounds real rewarding.
8: Yeah. It was, and getting to teach different levels at the chaplain school and cross paths with so many of folks who were going to give leadership in lots of different ways. So even though I never got assigned to some of the cool, fun kind of places some of my peers did, it nevertheless, I hope some of what I taught them and my influence made a difference in right. what they did as well. So, and I still, it's amazing on Facebook, I keep in touch with a lot of those former students, and it's really fun to know how God's blessed their lives and And maybe I had just a teeny part in that. It was really, really great. So then after I finished there, I went across post at Fort Jackson, spent a year doing resource management and force structure stuff, and then went to Korea for 5 years. I spent 2 years in a aviation brigade to get my brigade time. Then I was the director of the Religious Retreat Center.
7: Were you jumping there too?
8: No. I stayed in the helicopter. It was good. But the Religious Retreat Center was a very unique experience. It was at that time only one of two places where a chaplain functionally is in command. The other place being commandant of the chaplain school. So I had a full staff. I had a first sergeant. It was like running a hotel. I had a dining facility. It was. Again, a wonderful year, a great, unique experience. And then my last 2 years, we spent 5 years there, was assigned to the 8th Army Command Chaplain Staff. And I made all the assignments personnel-wise for chaplains coming in and out of Korea. And that was wonderful to get to do that. And then my last 2 years, I went to the Chief of Chaplain's Office at the Pentagon. I was probably the assignment I hated most, too political. Yeah, I mean, I hate to tell you this, but truth be known, every morning when I got on the train at 5:05 in Odenton, Maryland, to take the train in to Union Station, I had 30 minutes to do my devotions on the train in the morning. And my first prayer out of my mouth was always, God, help me not to hate my job today. It was two of the most miserable years for me and for my family. I won't drag that in. It wasn't that serving my country was ugly. It was just that what I had to do was always a fight every day. And it was just difficult. So then my church asked me to retire early. And so at 20 years and one day, I retired from the Army and went to be the academic dean at my alma mater. And then 3.5 years later, I got recalled back to active duty, which never happens.
7: They felt they must have needed some faith.
8: Yeah, well, I don't know what they needed, but anyway, I was recalled and I spent 4 more years back down here at Fort Jackson teaching at the chaplain school and overseeing the development of training from private to colonel. So it was wonderful to come back, but I was old and gray-haired, and I'm not sure if I contributed a whole lot during that time, but I got to meet a whole nother generation of young chaplains,
7: sure,
8: and that was
7: sure.
8: Yeah. So that was it. That's the Army career in a nutshell.
7: Well, and you started off with your Army career, you're a woman, and I'm guessing that back in those days, it was far and few between for women. And then here you are in a leadership position in some cases. So I'm sure there was some pushback a little bit, but knowing you, you took it like a champ and pushed right back, but with a smile on your face.
8: You have to, there's some things you decide, I don't have the emotional energy to fight this fight every day. So you just don't, you'll have to judge me on what you see me do. And if I'm competent, fine. If I'm not, fine. And we'll go from there. Yeah. I was the 23rd female chaplain on active duty out of 1,500 at that time.
7: Oh, my goodness.
8: Yeah. So I'm like, it was not uncommon weekly to have somebody in the commissary walk up to me and look at my cross on my collar and go, you're a chaplain? I've never seen one of you before. And
7: so, I've never seen a female chaplain either.
8: Yep, that's exactly right. Yeah.
7: And that might have even been in the civilian world, to see a female, religious leader of any kind, and it's more and more common.
8: Yes, it is. So
7: what are you doing now? What after you got out? what are you up to now?
8: Well, so after I retired from that recall, I worked for a hospice for a while, loved doing that. Then I went to be the director of chaplain services for Tyson Foods, which is how I got connected to Reese Across America. And then when I left Tyson, I came back and I went to Fort Rocking Chair, and I was enjoying my retirement and just
7: Fort
8: doing
7: Rocking
8: what I wanted
7: Chair.
8: To do. Fort Rocking Chair, yes. And about a year and a half ago, an opportunity availed down here at Folly Beach, South Carolina. And yes, it is a little beach town, 4 blocks from the ocean. I am now living part of the time in the church parsonage here and pastoring a now newly independent church. It left the United Methodist Church and is an independent congregation, and they needed a pastor. And so, yeah, I won't go into that long story, but I am now at Folly Beach having a good time.
7: Here you are. Here you are. Yes. Karen and I were able to meet up a couple weeks ago at the National Veterans Creative Arts Festival that was being held in Columbia, South Carolina. So it was very nice to meet up with her and meet her husband, Walt. And you could tell that South Carolina is home. You can tell that.
8: It has become home. Yes, it has.
7: Yes. After all the traveling, all the, you know, as any service member can tell you, you know, you don't live in any place for very long. Three years here, 2 years here, 18 months, deployments, what have you. That it's probably pretty nice to put your feet in that sand on the beach that you're talking about more permanently.
8: It really is wonderful. And what makes it even better are the people here. It's the sweetest congregation. And a lot of people who have experienced church life can tell you those people bicker and fight over everything, you know, and that is not the case here. They are the kindest, most generous people, and they have just embraced Walt and I. And we're thrilled to be here for however long God allows. So
7: there's a pretty substantial military population in South Carolina as well, as far as I could tell from when I was there last a couple weeks ago. So,
8: Strom Thurmond did a lot to help that.
7: And it seems like that for the most part, the community embraces that military presence, that military community. So that's a great thing to. I am Lisa Williamson sitting in for Karen Wooster today on Mission Matters. And we have Karen Diefendorf here. She is one of the board members of Wreath Across America, as well as she has her own radio show here with Wreath Across America Radio. But let's talk a little bit about the convoy. You and I met, oh my gosh, 3 or 4 years ago on the convoy when you were driving one of what we called the wraps. It was Suburbans donated by Chevrolet. And my husband and I rode with you as well as another gentleman. And we started out there in Columbia Falls. Where was the lighthouse? The very first stop was Lighthouse Quaddy.
8: Quaddy Lighthouse. Yep.
7: Quaddy Lighthouse. That was incredible. Extremely early, but it's the easternmost part of the United States. So it's the very first place the sun rises in the United States. And you can see across the water there, that's Canada. So we're up there pretty high and pretty east. And, you know, it's a little chilly. It's December, you know, middle of December. It was a little chilly that day. I think there might have been 4 or 5 inches of snow, not fresh snow, but the wind off the water was a little chilly, but that was incredible. And did a nice service there, a memorial service there where a wreath was laid. And that's the start of the whole event of the convoy of bringing the wreaths down from Columbia Falls, Maine to downtown Arlington. It was incredible.
8: I don't know how to describe the experience. I know guest after guest after guest has come on, and they probably use words like it was just incredible. It was so moving. It was, you know, this, that, and the other. And I don't. The English language is not helpful in giving us better adjectives to tell folks what this incredibly emotional, moving experience is like. But if you can just imagine being around children that you are amazed could learn so much about patriotism and treat you with such honor and respect. If you could imagine going to a college campus, given how we often feel about young college students that they're busy doing other things and how they stopped everything in their lives to be a part of something on that campus that honored veterans. Every place we went, flags flying, kids lining streets, it gave you a renewed sense that there will always be the doomsday folks who go, oh my gosh, look what's happening to our country and how awful things are. Come go with us for a week and see what we see, and you'll realize maybe you're watching too much one-sided media coverage.
7: Movies or...
8: Yeah.
7: You know, fictional, you know,
8: yep.
7: Yes.
8: Anything. It renews your hope. And for me, getting to meet so many veterans in communities was just a wonderful experience. And I don't need to be thanked for my service, but I do want to thank others, you know, for theirs. And most of us, we're not looking for limelight when it comes to being a veteran, but we do want to be appreciated. It's good that people realize that there's sacrifice. I'd rather have you thank my family than me, to be real honest.
7: Right.
8: Because they truly sacrifice.
7: You, although you may not know of exactly what you were getting into when you signed on that dotted line, but you get married, they have no clue really what that might entail, that you're deployed for 18 months and that he or she has to hold down the fort. And the kids have to, and the son has to step up and be the male, you know, figure. And then dad comes home or mom comes home and everybody has to step back to the old way. And, you know.
8: Yeah, it's not an easy dance for sure.
7: I know our American Legion Auxiliary always tries to remember not only those that are deployed, but those families that are left behind at Rear D, what have you. You know, especially if they're staying on a military installation, they still have requirements, like they have to have lawns mowed and sidewalks shoveled and that sort of stuff. But there she is, 8 months pregnant. How is she supposed to be out there shoveling 12 inches of snow, you know? So I know that, you know, the American Legion has, and the whole family, Legion, Auxiliary, SAIL, has been willing and able to go out there and help shovel that or mow or what have you, and remember those that are behind, you know, that are left at home and trying to make do without that critical member of their family.
8: And what a great reminder, Lisa. You don't have to be a part of the Legion or the Auxiliary or any of the service organizations to be a good neighbor. And sure, when you know that someone's deployed, or even if you don't, why don't you find out and go help? Just go help.
7: Or at least offer, hey, can I watch your kids while you go get your, you know, a pedicure, a manicure, or go to the grocery store without three screaming memes running behind you, you know, whatever, you know,
8: that's right.
7: Just be able
8: that's
7: to right. give some me time. So, you know, those family members also need to be remembered during deployments or whatever, TDYs, what have you.
8: That's for sure.
7: So I can remember, let's go back to the convoy. You know, I remember we went to veterans parks where it's been cold, where they've had them tinted. I remember going to a middle school. It was incredible, where I think we were all in tears because the principal has embraced Race Across America as well. And when we're traveling in the convoy, we've got a dozen wraps, and they've got all the law enforcement officers and a few motorcyclists who brave the elements, and a bus, and then 12 or 13 tractor trailers. Okay. And that bus is usually full of Gold Star families. And those Gold Star families have lost their family member while they were serving, that service member. So at every one of these memorials or events, ceremonies, we would lay a wreath, but they would always remember the Gold Star families. But I remember this one middle school where the principal knew what must have been working with, you know, with Karen and her team in Maine, with who was it going to be on that bus, who the Gold Star families were. So these kids learned about the service member who died, who was lost. And they're getting up and they're telling us about that service member. And that's one of the things too, Wreaths Across America, when we're laying that wreath on Wreaths Across America Day, you don't just place the wreath there. You read their names, you say their names, because it's the belief that they die twice, that a person dies twice. Once when they physically leave this world, and second is when nobody remembers them. And so in my head, I mean, tears streaming down my face and smiling ear to ear, these middle school kids will always remember that veteran and say their name.
8: It's special and
7: it was
8: very precious.
7: Incredibly special. Incredible. And, you know, we are getting up at dark 30, and sometimes we're not getting back into bed, you know, even to our room till 10 o'clock. I mean, this is a week long and it's pretty grueling sometimes. But so when you're emotionally tense, smiling, crying, weathering the elements, it was an incredible experience.
8: I'm so glad I got to be your driver, got to be your host, and it's a hopefully will be a relationship that I get to enjoy and until I'm no longer cognizant of life.
7: For many years to come, I hope. It was incredible. It was incredible. And then you see the kids with the flags, you know, outside as the convoy goes by, or you see someone standing at attention and saluting. And, you know, they may not make it to the ceremony, but you know that they are remembering why we do what we do when it comes to Race Across America. So how many convoys have you been on?
8: Let's see. So the first one, I went with the Tyson truck drivers to Long Island. So I really didn't, that wasn't so much a convoy, but there was a ceremony in Long Island nevertheless. And so it got to be a part of that. And then the next year, so 20, that would be 2019. And then 20 was COVID, right? So 18, 19, and 21, 22, 23, 24. And I tore a hamstring last year and didn't get to go. So.
7: And hopefully you're going to be able to make it this year for those of
8: you. I hope so. That'd be terrible.
7: they need a driver, I hear.
8: Yeah. Well, the church is very supportive, and they certainly don't want me not to go. But I'd love to drag a couple of my members who are veterans with me.
7: Right. So. And maybe not the whole trip, because it's long days and long nights. But maybe, you know, at least to a couple of the ceremonies. It was an incredible experience. So this year, and then of course, then there's Wreath Across America Day, where people are out placing those wreaths all over Arlington. I was shocked at how quickly it happens. You would think, because Arlington is big and sprawling and hills and, you know, rolling hills, and you go at the top of a hill and there's more, you know, and it just goes and goes and goes. But I think it was like an hour and 45 minutes. Every grave was covered with a wreath.
8: Yeah.
7: And you know, every time I walked by, someone was standing back, maybe saluting, maybe putting their hand over their heart and saying their name. It was incredible, incredible experience. I love Race Across America. And not only that, but, you know, I got to meet great people like you.
8: Yeah. Yep. It's the people are the story, that's for sure.
7: Absolutely.
8: Thank you. I want to thank you on behalf of the board, Lisa, for giving Karen a bit of a break on some of this and still keeping things going. I'm glad that you're the person doing this. I think you're just the right person. On behalf of the board, thank you.
7: Well, I thank you very much. I'm having a wonderful time with it. You know, I get to, you know, I do have my, you know, spheres of influence. It tends to be pretty heavy on the Legion's family side of things. But then I meet people like you and people like that I've met from TAPS and all across the country. But it's hard to not catch the bug with Race Across America. I surely enjoy it. You have any last, we're to the end of our program. Doesn't mean we're to the end of our friendship, but...
8: No. Well, I just want to say to the listeners that your involvement, your patronage, your support all matter, because we can't honor veterans that are laid to rest in every cemetery unless you make a donation, unless you support in your local community, go out and volunteer to lay those wreaths. And the not so obvious fun part, if I can call it fun, people don't talk about what it's like to clean up the gravesite a month later. And so in January, we need volunteers who will do that mission. And it's not nearly as...
7: glamorous.
8: Can I use the word sexy? Yeah. It's not... It's not glamorous. It's not what people think they want to do. It won't be that emotionally moving experience to remove the wreaths off the graves, but... It's just as important in honoring and caring for that resting place. So thank you, listeners. Appreciate it.
7: Yep. Again, I thank you very much. Karen, thank you for your service. I know you don't necessarily want the thank, but I want to thank you for your service and thank you for our freedoms, because, you know, we can see some places that we really need to remember. We have an incredible country here, so we could be elsewhere that... And we should be thankful for that. And that's due in large part to military such as yourself and our veterans. So I thank you very much.
8: It was my privilege every day. Thank you.
7: Thank you.
6: 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We'll have more Mission Matters coming up on KFRM.
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9: Heat advisories are popping up across central Kansas, eastern Nebraska, and eastern Oklahoma this afternoon as highs reach into the hundreds across the southern portion of the region. In the north, we're seeing mid to high 90s. Mostly sunny skies for us today. In the west, we're seeing south-southeast winds at 15 miles per hour, gusting to 25 as warm air moves through the region. Tonight, temperatures fall into the 60s in the west. In the east, lows in the 70s, with scattered showers popping up across western Kansas and Nebraska. Mostly cloudy skies linger in the north, with mostly clear conditions in the south. In the west, we're still seeing those south-southeast winds at 10 miles per hour, gusting to 20. Sunday, highs in the 90s, with hundreds in southeast Kansas and eastern Oklahoma. Heat advisories across south-central Kansas. Spotty showers throughout the area. South winds at 15 miles per hour, gust to 25. Sunshine on Labor Day.
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10: From coast to coast, Wreaths Across America Radio is connecting millions of volunteers as America's radio station and a voice for America's veterans, and our mission to remember the fallen, honor those who serve, and teach the next generation the value of freedom. 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And this time around, Dr. David Sifu is joining me, and he is a senior TBI specialist from the U.S. Department of Veterans Affairs, and we'll explain more what that's all about with traumatic brain injury. But first, Dr. Sifu, thank you for joining us on our broadcast.
11: It's my pleasure and a privilege to be on. Thank you, Michael.
10: And before we get into the subject at hand, Dr. Sifu, if you could tell us about yourself and your career.
11: Sure, yeah. So I'm a physical medicine and rehabilitation physician, or also called a physiatrist or physiatrist. And I work with people with acute and chronic disabilities as well as pain conditions to help them get from a point of acute injury or acute pain back to function, back to life, back to work, back to combat if they're service members, back to enjoying themselves. And I work with a team of professionals that include physical, occupational, speech therapists, social workers, psychologists. So I work in inpatient units in the hospital, in ICUs, and in specialized rehab units, as well as in outpatient clinics virtually in the community and beyond. And so I have both medical skills as well as rehabilitation skills, and I do my best to apply them across the VA system. I've been a doctor since 1986. I've been in the VA since early 2000, and it's always my privilege to continue to help build the amazing rehabilitation programs that exist across the VA nationwide.
10: Well, Dr. Sifu, thank you for everything that you do. And as we get into our subject at hand, TBI, traumatic brain injury, let's begin by what is traumatic brain injury and how does that differ from a concussion?
11: Sure. Yeah. So traumatic brain injury, or TBI, is something that occurs when the body or the brain are exposed to a mechanical force. It's called an impulsive force. So the body, and specifically the brain, head, neck, are rapidly moved either side to side on an angle, front and back. And that rapid movement, sometimes associated with contact, so you can just either move the head back and forth like a whiplash type injury where you're where you've kind of got a 4-pound brain on a stalk that just is whipping back and forth, or it can contact something, whether it's the floor, a wall, a car, et cetera. So that movement back and forth causes a disruption in flow in the brain, so the electricity, the connection of the brain. And because of that, there's an alteration in how the brain is working. Specifically, there's an alteration in your thinking level or level of consciousness. You don't have to be knocked unconscious. You can just be altered. But all traumatic brain injuries have that feature where there's that, has to be that force, followed by that alteration or loss of consciousness, confusion, disorientation, as well as a period of forgetfulness where you don't have memories for actually what occurred around the time of the injury. That's the generic overarching traumatic brain injury, TBI. There are typically three levels of brain injury, increasing severity from mild to severe, and that has to do with the type of injury at the time of the event, not the long-term sequelae or difficulties. So a mild traumatic brain injury is the same thing as a concussion, and that's the vast majority, 80 to 85% of all of them. And you know so that's mild at the time of injury, meaning your period of confusion is always less than 30 minutes, and typically you're up and around in a couple of minutes, and you start to kind of feel like yourself in a couple of hours to days. But you can have some persistent difficulties, which we'll talk about later. The other types of injury, moderate and severe, are associated with longer periods of confusion, sometimes even a period of coma, longer periods of memory disruption, and sometimes significant physical limitations that can be short, medium, or permanent. So a TBI is everything. Concussion or mild TBI is the subset. It's the large subset, 80 to 85%. But it's the subset within TBI.
12: As we discuss TBIs, how common are TBIs and concussions among our veterans?
11: Yeah, overall in the U.S., there's just about 4 million traumatic brain injuries a year, and the vast majority of those, again, are these concussions. In veterans, you know, a general veteran in the civilian world is going to have about that, you know, that same preponderance. So they're not common, unless that veteran or former service member is exposed to significant forces, such as being in combat. Now, I'll talk about that number in just a sec. But other types of injuries that can occur to veterans, which are typically concussions, can be car accidents, sport accidents, domestic or personal violence, trauma in the world, or slip and fall, depending on you know what the risk factors are. So, you know, veterans that are exposed to those risks are going to have a higher than typical rate than someone who isn't exposed. But specifically for individuals that are in combat, which is the area of research that I explore in service members and veterans, what we saw in the OIF, or the Iraq Afghanistan conflicts and wars, was that about 16% of all the combatants had at least one concussion, and of those, about 40%, so, you know, of the 16%, maybe 6 or 7% had persistent difficulties. So of the 2.5-3 million service members that were in the conflict, 16%, so about 1 in 5, 1 in 6 had at least one concussion. Of those, 40% of that total, about 6 or 7% had long-term difficulty. So when you look at the, you know, the collection of, you know, folks that have served, you know, service members and veterans, it's a lot of individuals. As we'll explore, fortunately, the VA is very aware of that, as is the DOD. And we have set up a program to screen, evaluate, and then have a comprehensive program of care for individuals who have had those brain exposures or concussions.
12: You touched upon some of the causes of TBI and concussions. And so what are some of the difficulties they present to veterans for their actual day-to-day lives?
11: Depending on the setting that a brain injury has occurred in, if it's a typical civilian setting and there's, you know, let's say a motor vehicle collision or a slip and fall, if there's rapid care, you know, by a team of folks that are used to dealing with brain injury, and a rapid return to, you know, medical stability and physical activity, those folks do amazingly well. 96-98% of people with those civilian kind of more singular injuries do extremely well with care. Unfortunately, in folks that have a more complicated setting where there may be secondary other injuries, mental health, psychology injuries, psychological injuries, physical problems with pain, fractures, dislocations, et cetera, where there are multiple things to deal with, those people can have ongoing issues as long as 3 months, 6 months, 12 months. Most people don't have that. But for those that either have these complex injuries, if it occurs in combat, we call it polytrauma because it's multiple things occurring at once, psychological, physical, as well as brain injuries. Those folks, again, can have a longer period of recovery, difficulties such as headaches, persistent dizziness, difficulties with sleep, mental health issues like depression, anxiety, or in some rarer cases, post-traumatic stress disorder. They can also have difficulties with dizziness. And then the one folks always think about is memory challenges. Those are not the most, those are not common long-term, but certainly in the acute recovery period while they're being treated, those can be difficulties that can occur and that can impair a veteran. We tend to see less of that occurring in a controlled civilian sector. We tend to see more of it in a combat sector where there's complex repeated injuries and a very challenging care, you know, a place to provide care. But fortunately, again, the VA is aware of it and is doing research on it, but has set up since as early as 07 a comprehensive network across VA called the Polytrauma System of Care that really disseminates training and information, but importantly has trained clinicians across the U.S. so that if those conditions are there acutely, they're managed. If they persist chronically, they can also be managed and optimized, not always cured, but optimized so the veteran can get back to their life and be as productive as possible.
12: And thank you, Dr. Sifu, for telling us basically some of the differences between civilian and military-related TBIs. And moving on to the veterans again, how are veterans who have had TBI concussions cared for in VA, and what can veterans with ongoing issues do to improve their recovery and the outcomes?
11: Yeah, the first thing that we need to be aware of is that, you know, before we talk about specialized rehabilitation programs and brain injury recovery programs, like I just mentioned for the polytrauma system of care, which I'll touch on, the key is the healthier the individual is to begin with and can be made in after the period, after the injury, you know, things like, are they eating a healthy plant-forward diet? Are they getting enough physical activity and exercise? Are they in a good program of sleep hygiene and are taught to optimize their sleep? Are they working on general issues related to stress? Do they have a productive and a lifestyle that gives them a feeling of recognition and pride? Are they socially integrated? Are they in a network? That's true of all humans, but specifically people that get new traumatic brain injuries or have old ones and have persistent difficulties, we have to always optimize that foundation of wellness. Make sure you're being seen by your primary care clinician and team so that your blood pressure, your pulse, your diabetes, your weight are all managed. That's the first step. Always, always, always build a strong foundation. Then we do what's called symptom-based care because that's been repeatedly shown in research to be the approach for people with persistent difficulties after brain injury, specifically concussion. So if they have a headache, use the extremely well-established clinical practice guidelines or standard care for headache that's available in any health system, but certainly in the VA and in the military. And the VA and the DOD have actually published specific guidelines on how to manage headaches step by step. Same thing's true of sleep disturbance. You know, you don't just address everything in the brain, you address their symptom of sleep disturbance. Again, whether that's via teaching them what kind of a routine to be in at night before they go to sleep so they're not being overstimulated. It can be a restful period of sleep so they feel restored in the morning. They're not taking naps during the day. They're not on certain medications or drinking too much coffee that's going to stimulate them. So, you know, for the 5 or 10 symptoms that a service member or veteran may have persistently, first build that wellness foundation and really, really hit that home. All right. People that eat well and exercise and, you know, and are mindful in terms of meditation, those people always do well and do better. Then target the symptoms and use these highly accepted evidence-based clinical practice guidelines that exist across VA and across most healthcare systems, but certainly the VA is a leader nationally in these areas. And that's true of mental health conditions, headaches, sleep, difficulties with pain. All of those are well described in terms of how to, in a standard way, get people to feel better, reduce symptoms, and enhance function and productivity.
12: Well, as we discuss dealing with TBI and concussions, Dr. Sifu, let's talk a bit about research and what is the VA-DOD research program, LIMBIC, and what has the research shown about the short and long-term outcomes for veterans who have sustained military-related TBI concussions?
11: Thanks, Michael. So the VA has a broad portfolio that's coordinated that addresses exactly the stuff we've been talking about. One of the leading and coordinating areas in that space, which I've been privileged to be the lead or the principal investigator since 2013, is the long-term impact of military-relevant brain injury consortium, or LIMBIC, L-I-M-B-I-C. And I would encourage you to jump on the website to get every detail on some of the findings, which I'll highlight, but it's just www.limbic-cenc.org. So if you check limbic-cenc.org, you can see everything I'm talking about. But so this is a nationwide consortium of 23 sites across the U.S. that are VA and DOD clinical and research sites that's been working together for over a decade to do everything from use the big data, health records, benefits records, use all data that's available across VA and DOD and synthesize it, bring it together, and then look at it using things called machine learning and artificial intelligence to really understand what are we seeing in recovery in veterans with different types of traumatic brain injury. So that's a big piece of it. We've got, you know, researchers across the country coordinated, working together to look at these large data sets and see what are some recovery trajectories, what are some factors that predict people who are going to do well, how can we boost the recovery of veterans that aren't doing well or are in these higher risk groups. So that's a large element of what we're doing. We're using existing patient clinical real world data to help to figure out which veterans and service members are doing well, which ones aren't, and figure out what are the factors that can boost and improve recovery. In partnership with that, we have a group of over 3,100 service members and veterans from the current conflict and others who have had traumatic brain injury and a small number who haven't. And we've been following them every year since 2014 to actually see in the real world how these folks do. And then look at the big data set I just described and compare, are we seeing these outcomes in these actual human beings? So these 3,100 folks from across the country are seen every year at 11 different VAs and DOD military treatment facilities to reevaluate how they're doing and to look at what things are making them better, what kind of treatments, what kind of medicines, what kind of lifestyles are making them better, and what things are not supporting their recovery. So this LIMBIC team of over 100 researchers at amazing VAs and DOD facilities and universities have really worked together to make a difference. And again, if you look at the website, you'll see we've got hundreds and hundreds of research articles, but we also have a section on that website for information for veterans, for their caregivers, their families. So it's written in a way that so you can understand it easily and apply it to your life. And just a sample of the things we're seeing is that, veterans who get multiple concussions during the conflict or in civilian sector have a more difficult time with recovery. So, the magic number seems to be three or more. All right. So that tells us let's prevent the second brain injury. It's hard to prevent the first one because it already happened, but let's prevent the next one. Those kind of folks have a slower recovery, may have more difficulty with increased problems with post-traumatic stress disorder, with pain, difficulties with sleep. And one of the factors is prevent injury. The second one is if you see someone in your clinic or if you're a person who's had multiple, it's time to get help. It's time to jump on the wellness bandwagon. Even though you're a healthy, relatively young person, and always been tough, if you've had that many injuries, get help. All right, and the VA has this amazing system, polytrauma system of care, that with skilled professionals, I've I know many, many of them, and they're just the best. So that's really important. But some of the other factors, real quick, Mike, that we've seen are people with traumatic brain injuries do have an elevated risk of some medical conditions, specifically cardiovascular issues, heart attacks, strokes, may have an elevated risk of some other medical conditions. So what does that tell us? That tells us, A, the brain's a really important organ that we got to take care of, and when it gets injured, other things have difficulty. But again, it reinforces, get regular primary care help. All right, be part of the VA health system. Get checked up at least every year. Have your cardiovascular, cerebral vascular, musculoskeletal system evaluated. And if you have difficulties, get care for them. So the brain injury may be just that tip of that, you know, proverbial iceberg where yes, we know your brain was injured, but the rest of your body is also having a challenge. The good news is if you get the heart better, the kidneys better, if you get the, you know, your musculoskeletal system working better, then the brain also works better. So it's a beautiful cycle. It isn't just one of the, it's all interconnected. The last thing I'll say is that factors that go along with traumatic brain injury that are very, very important to support recovery that we found in our research is sleep. You got to sleep well to recover, to get restoration. And also mental health care. People who have traumatic brain injuries, as well as or what's called concomitant psychological difficulties like general anxiety disorder, depression, post-traumatic stress disorder, other difficulties related to mental health, those folks don't have the same great recovery patterns as most. But what's the great news? There is so much research that supports that good psychological mental health care treats those things well, cures or at least manages those conditions extremely well, and then enhances brain injury outcomes. And the last thing, the VA has an unbelievable system of behavioral health and mental health care. And if you're on this call and you're having mental health issues, please get to your VA, go to one of the VA mental health sites near you, go to the website, you know, dial 988 and then press 1 for emergent help. Get help for your behavioral or mental health conditions. It's going to make your brain recover and your brain function that much better.
12: Well, Dr. Sifu, we appreciate the in-depth conversation about TBI concussions, and we want to make sure that those who need to get more information on the subject do so. So again, it's well worth repeating where veterans and others can go for more information on this topic.
11: Sure. Yeah, as I said, our website has got a wide range of elements, everything from, you know, simply written summaries to this little video vignettes and training programs and all that. So it's a website. So it's www.limbic-cenc.org. So limbic-cenc.org. And you'll see lots and lots of information that not only tells you our research and what we're doing, but also connects you to amazing resources, both for more information as well as to portals for care within the VA as well as within the DOD and even the civilian sector.
12: Well, Dr. Sifu, we appreciate your time and your expertise on sharing this with the veterans listening and, of course, others as well. And we appreciate the opportunity to try to help them understand some of these things and break it down with Veterans Affairs. So, Dr. Sifu, before you go, any final thoughts or anything you want to share?
11: Michael, thank you for this opportunity, and thank you to the VA for really sharing this kind of information. I want to thank all the veterans out there who are contributing to our research and really helping us to elevate this to the next level for their brothers and sisters in the military and the VA. But to me, the final word is, you know, traumatic brain injury is a terrible thing. The brain is the most important organ we're ever going to have, right? But science has advanced. Clinical care has advanced so that we can help people who are struggling with difficulties after what's called an exposure, traumatic brain injury exposure, an injury, and are having difficulties so that we can help you. So please come on into your VA, get to your primary care clinician. They'll refer you to a specialist if needed, or they can manage a lot of these issues. Don't give up. Come to our website if you want more information, but But really get to the source. 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We want you to get well, and we know we can help to do that. So don't hesitate to come on in. Michael, thank you again for your time.
12: Well, thank you, Dr. Sifu, for your time and for your continued service to our veterans and others, and for sharing this very important subject with us.

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10: Breaking news this hour at Town Hall. I'm Bob Agnew in Washington. The American military says it has struck 3 Iranian oil tankers after U.S. Navy warships were targeted with missiles. The statement said the aircraft carrier and a destroyer evaded multiple unprovoked Iranian attacks. Julie Walker reports on the devastating flash floods in Nepal as the search for survivors continues.
11: In Nepal, rescuers save a man and a woman in separate operations Saturday, 10 days after devastating floods hit the country, killing at least 1,300 people and leaving more than 5,000 missing. The Chinese man was rescued from a 740-foot tunnel, according to a social media post by the country's prime minister's office, bringing the total to 3 workers pulled alive from the hydropower project. 2 Nepalese workers were rescued Friday. Specialized teams from India, China, South Korea, and the United States have been searching through debris, damaged structures, and tunnels, hoping to find survivors. The August 26th floods were caused by a glacier collapse. I'm Julie Walker.
10: Republicans warning Colorado voters about a ballot measure that could hurt the economy.
12: Colorado's low 4.4% flat income tax and taxpayer spending limits helped fuel years of growth. But a proposed November ballot measure would nearly double the top
13: rate. 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
12: Fairness. Critics, including Democratic Governor Jared Polis, warn it could turn Colorado into another high-tax California. The conservative nonprofit organization Unleash Prosperity Party vows to work with Governor Polis in fighting the ballot measure. Richard Boyd.

0: reporting.
1: New midterm polling delivering a surprise for Democrats. Republicans now lead 51-49% on the generic congressional ballot in a new Harvard-Harris poll of likely voters. That is a big shift from what had been a 4-point Democrat advantage in that same poll back in March. More from townhall.com.
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11: And welcome in, ladies and gentlemen. Armed American Radio's monster cast, being heard on hundreds of radio stations around the nation, begins right now. Welcome in. Glad you're here. Three solid hours of talking about your rights, your freedoms, your Second Amendment. A lot to cover with you today and a great guest lineup to do it. You're in the Carr Firearms Group studios with me. I'm in front of the CZ microphone. It's all being brought to you from the Patriot Mobile Ranch by the National Rifle Association. Greg in Dallas, Texas, how you doing today, my brother?
12: Well, not too bad. Here we are. It's Sunday. Got here super fast.
11: How was your lunch break?
12: My lunch break went quick. Had three square meals, and here we are.
11: Damn, well, at least you had three squares. You got a cot, too. They also say that about jail, and you weren't in jail, so No. That's a good thing. Hey, we're on all of our platforms today. Sam's Rumble. Why don't you tell people where to go? Then I'm going to introduce our special guest co-host for the 3 hours when you come back, and then we'll get cracking with him and our first guest.
12: Yep, sure. Places to watch the show are going to be YouTube and Facebook. Just do a search for Armed American Radio with Mark Walters. 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
11: That will do it. And guys, our guest co-host for 3 hours today, excited to bring him in. That's going to be Quang Nguyen. Quang, how you doing today, my brother? The Shredder is with us for three solid hours, man.
13: Exactly. I'm a little worried because I'm a little more nervous than a goat in Afghanistan, but other than that, I'll be doing fine.
11: Now, why are you a goat in Afghanistan? What he said, Greg?
12: Yeah, that's what he said.
13: just ignore me.
11: Okay, well, you know, that's FCC friendly, so I'm going to run with that. But, Quang, you know the rules, right? Greg, do I have to
13: warn
11: you
13: today? Yes, sir.
12: Nah, I think we'll be all right, but that was a great one.
11: I wasn't expecting that. Thanks for hitting me with that one, Quang. Ladies and gentlemen, if you don't know, Quang Nguyen is Arizona State Representative from the great state of Arizona. And in addition to that, he is also the chairman of the House Judiciary. He is better known, particularly on this show, not just the show, But we kind of gave him a new name, and it's gone with him. It's the Shredder. How many gun bills have you shredded so far in the last session?
13: Plus. Yeah, well, in the last session, probably about 25 or so. But Michael in Famsen could probably give you a more exact number.
11: Why don't you introduce him? Because you know him, and you're guest hosting, and he is on the line waiting for us right now.
13: Michael, welcome to the show.
0: Oh, you're killing me. You're absolutely killing me.
11: Michael, he got me with that one, too. I wasn't expecting that. That was great. I'll tell you what. Y'all goat roper you. Y'all goat roper you. So, Kwong, you're going to love
13: this.
11: How
13: are you going, Michael?
0: Oh, it's a beautiful day in Arizona.
11: Right? Isn't it always? Hey, Kwong, you don't know this, but Michael texted me earlier today, and it was a list of everything we can do in Arizona, and I'm just going to turn it over to him because we don't have enough time. Michael, tell listeners around the country and of course Arizona residents exactly what you texted me and why elections matter, bro.
0: Okay, first off, that's only the front page. I have 90 bills ready to be dropped, and Representative Wynn and I have already talked about this. I have a notebook ready. If we have a governor in the state of Arizona that will actually sign pro right to keep and bear arms bills, we have a notebook ready to go where Representative Wynn on his last term in office will be dropping about 90 bills to push Arizona to be the most gun, firearm solid, right solid, freedom loving state in the entire country, and it will never be turned back.
11: Kwong, as the House Judiciary Chair, explain what you just heard from Michael and why this matters and how the process works and why we're not there yet in the great state of Arizona, as we should be.
13: Right, right. Yeah, so you know, we should all be thankful that Arizona has Michael in Famsen and AZCDL to support my efforts. And it doesn't matter how hard I work, I can't get it done without, you know, the organizations like Michael, ASRPA, and so on. And he is at the forefront of all these bills. And it's frightening to see that binder, by the way. It is absolutely frightening to see the binder. But you know what? I don't like to be ranked number one, number two, or number three in the nation. I like to be ranked number one in the nation. And, you know, with Michael's help and my chair, I should be able to get a lot of it done. But unfortunately, we're going to have to hold our breath until after November election, the November election. And so we have a Republican, Andy Biggs, and Sina Kerr. As a lieutenant governor, we should be able to do just about anything and everything we want, assuming that the legislature will come back with the majority as well. Right, Michael?
0: Absolutely. 100%.
11: Michael, where are the numbers now? Because we've been talking about this for a long time. We've been working very closely with Arizona Citizens Defense League. In fact, I'm going to be out there as a keynote speaker for the annual luncheon coming up in October. We'll get to that in the next segment. But how I guess the way to frame the question is, and I'm just going to come flat out and ask, how are you feeling about Biggs? How are you feeling about the election in November? And how do you feel about the State House? Kind of roll that all up into one big question, if you will.
0: Great question, Mark. See, the issue right now, and I feel good about it, but there's still a lot of work to be done. You know, we have we have 30 legislative districts in the state of Arizona. We have 60 House members and 30 senators, and one senator from each district and two representatives from each district. We do not have the majority in the executive branch right now. So we don't have the governor, we don't have the secretary of state, we don't have the attorney general. We do have the treasurer. Kimberly Yee has been a fantastic treasurer for us, and she's running for another statewide position, public instruction. Schools, basically the state school superintendent. If right now the poll numbers are very close, I mean really close, the secretary of state and the attorney general race, from a kind of a left-leaning poll, they're only about 6 points apart. The governor's race is about 20 points. I don't agree with that, but I know it's very close, and the incumbents are probably in the lead right now by a few numbers. Reason being is registered Republicans and those conservative independents, or those independents who care about their freedom, are not getting out to vote. We're not saying they're going to get out to vote. If those campaigns and if the GOP, Arizona GOP Republican Party, does not get out the vote, we can just hang it up. Absolutely, Kwong, hang it up from the governor all the way down to the state house.
11: Kwong, jump in here. You and I talked about these numbers. They're very concerning because the last I heard, I think that, Mike, I'll say this. I think you're about 5 points better than what I heard last, so that's an improvement. But, Kwong, how concerned are you? That's a big spread.
13: Right. So, you know, obviously I would want all the statewide offices to be on the Republican conservative side. But it is concerning. Now, even for my race, and Mike will agree with you, I'm always running like I'm 10 points behind. So even though I'm in pretty good shape, but the way I look at it is I'm always 10 points behind. So when I see these polls, it motivates me to work a lot harder because I have everything to lose if we have Governor Hobbs again. I have everything to lose if we have AG Mays again. I have everything to lose if we have the same SOR. And later on, you'll be talking about election integrity. And if you don't have the right person in the SOS, then it's going to be very difficult to deal with election integrity. And so, yeah, I am more nervous than the original statement I made earlier. But you know what? The only poll that counts is the one in November, and that it is my job and the other, 49 Republicans. It's our job to go out there and sell ourselves. We have to be able to win. Otherwise, like Mike said, why don't we just hang it up?
11: Yeah, I've got a question for you. Now, I know Greg is going to tell me we're going to be taking a break here in a second, at least according to my clock. But, Michael, when we come back, I'm going to ask Kwong a question. I don't want to cut him off now to do so. But what efforts are you making at AZCDL right now to get that vote out? Those are very, very concerning numbers at this stage as we get closer to November. We're coming up on September here, brother.
0: Do you want me to answer now or you want me to wait?
11: Go ahead until we hear Greg jump in. We got 30 seconds. There you go. Go ahead.
0: Okay. Well, the AZCDL Political Action Committee, AZCDL PAC, and individuals can go and support that. We are actually picking up yard signs.
11: Hold up, Michael, hold on. Let me stop you right there because we are – that's not to music. That's to the heartbreak, okay? So hang tight. When we come back, we're going to go back to Michael and Fanzi. He's the chief lobbyist at AZCDL, and I've got another question for Kwong. We'll be back right after the break. Don't go away. Armed American Radio listeners, you already know the name. It's Blackout Coffee. 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

0: 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Welcome back to the show. 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Ladies and gentlemen, please join us, won't you, at nra.org/AAR. When you listen to this conversation about how important these elections are at the state level, which we've been spending a lot of focus on, why? Because the anti-gunners have moved the fight to the states. More about that throughout the program and some individual states and some of the moves they're making. 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And you can really help out by joining nra.org/AAR in conjunction with your state's organization. It's $35 for 1 year. Add your state to it for like $55 for a year. You've hooked a brother up, and that's what we need you to do. Let's go back to our special guest host. He's going to be with us for the solid 3 hours, Quang Nguyen. Quang, buckle in, buddy. You know how fast the time goes. Welcome back in, my friend.
1: Yes, sir. I'm here.
0: All right, let's go on to Michael Infanzon. He's the chief lobbyist for AZCDL. Michael, I want you to finish that answer that we had to cut you off with at the break. And, again, we're talking about the election and, you know, how we get that vote out, what you guys are doing about it at the state level. Then I want to turn it back over to Quang, because I've got a question for him that's going to really excite him, I'm sure.
2: The AZCDL PAC, we did AZCDL always does a scorecard for the year, okay? And it's hard numbers, whether we grade, rank different legislative bills. And did the legislator vote for or against the bill based upon where we stand on it, whether we support or oppose it. Take that in addition to candidate questionnaires, and we have a list of recommended candidates. Basically, we don't say endorsed, we say recommended candidates. If you live in this district, here's who we recommend you vote for. First year, this is the first time that we're doing this. We've actually dumped money, not dumped money, but put money into a campaign for yard signs with a QR code on the yard sign. So it can be used year after year, and we're targeting, using the data, and targeting those precincts, not the districts, but the precincts that need to be hit to get out the vote, number one, and to where we need to get a strong, conservative, pro-Second Amendment voter output.
0: Mm-hmm.
2: And so we're trying to dig down into the data and really hit it hard. The same way that Americans for Prosperity used to do back in the day, the same way that Turning Point does. And we're working with those types of organizations to actually help get the yard signs and the message out to potential voters. Hey, here's what you gotta get out and vote, number one. Number two, Here's who you should vote. Here's who we recommend you vote for.
0: Quang, the number again is concerning to me, but I have to ask you this question. You'd be like a kid in a candy store. I've been in your office. I've been on the floor of the Arizona House with you and watched you work. Imagine what you could accomplish if the Republicans take Hobbs' job, put a Republican in that governorship in Arizona and majorities in the House and Senate. How free will Arizona become, and how busy will you be?
1: Every single gun-friendly bill we put on the agenda will get passed and will be signed. I can't say anything other than that. I mean, it's like a Christmas wish list for me. If I have a binder with 90 bills, I'm going to put all 90 on the agenda. I'm going to hear all of them, and they'll all be signed. And I would be an angry person if only 89 get signed.
0: Right, exactly. That's the shredder in action. Michael, I believe Quang's opening remark when he joined the program today would be really true in this context. Those Democrats with a Republican in the White House and them still in the minority are going to be scareder than a goat in Afghanistan if that happens, right? That's why we've got to close this gap, dude, but that 20 points, you know, coming up this week is September 1st. We are 2 months away from this election.
2: Okay, I've worked with Congressman Biggs when he was in the state Senate. I worked with Sina Kerr on some motorcycle related issues in the rural areas and things. I told her the other day when I went to a meeting with them, a luncheon with them, I was completely amazed at the pick. And I told Congressman Biggs, I said, you did a great job with picking your running mate. I've worked with Governor Hobbs when she was in the state legislature, and she hates freedom. She hates guns. She hates motorcycles. She hates veterans. And I don't care what she says. I've seen it firsthand, because those are the three policy areas that I deal with on a daily basis. And she's voted against all three of those areas. So
0: that's unbelievable.
2: If you're a gun owner or if you're a veteran, she doesn't like you.
0: What?
2: She doesn't care about you.
0: Quang, tell me why that's the case. When you hear that, that's so un-American. You know, it shouldn't matter what party you are. How can you hate veterans? For crying out loud, how can you hate motorcycles? And for crying out loud, how can you hate freedom? Bring me home on that, Quang.
1: Yeah, so there's no answer to it other than the fact that you have a very clear line between liberalism and conservatism. And it just going further and further left to socialism and communism on that one side. If you're going to be on the socialist side, if you're going to be on a communism side, there's no way you would ever like the people who are putting on the uniform to serve our nation. They don't go together. We're talking about religious freedom. We're talking about gun freedoms. We're talking about our veterans. We're talking about our service members. They just can't be on the same page with the rest of us. I do have one question for Michael, though. Is that okay?
0: Yes, of course. Go for it.
1: Michael, if you have to pick only one bill out of that binder, which one is it?
0: Oh, good question.
2: My number one on the list, Arizona Firearms Preemption Enforcement and Accountability.
0: Oh, I got to agree with that one. Guys, you're familiar with what Florida carries coming up next, and we're going to talk a little preemption there because they put teeth in that bill. And that's law in Florida now. We've got to get that done, guys.
2: Mark, we have great preemption in the state of Arizona. Absolutely great preemption. But unfortunately, our preemption law in the state of Arizona, the fines or the consequences that go when a municipality violates gun laws, it puts the onus and it puts the burden on the taxpayer. My goal, and we've introduced a bill in the past, is to do like what Florida did and hold that individual accountable, that those individuals who voted to remove those rights and those protections and hold them individually accountable. And we actually went a step further. They can't use public money to pay for it. They have to use their own money to pay for the fines.
0: How many Democrat votes you think you'd get on that?
2: Absolutely.
1: Just zero.
0: Right, Quang. That's my lead question to you. Why would I, when you think about that, it should not matter what party. In fact, you would think the legislative body would want that preemption to have teeth like that, guys. Now, we're getting ready to go to our next break. So, Mike, I'm going to close out with this. Thank you for being here. We appreciate it. AZCDL. Oh, man, it's always fun to have you on. We'll bring you back on soon. And, guys, I'll be out there for the luncheon on October 17th. If you want to come watch me speak over there, please do and support us. AZCDL.org. Michael and Fanzen, we come back. Quang Nguyen is going to be with me for the remainder of the hour. Sheriff Wayne Ivey from Brevard County and Eric Friday, Florida Carry attorney. We're loving the states and our sheriffs. We'll be right back. 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
4: 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Indeed, welcome back to the show, guys. 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Greg's going to be a little busy here in the background for just a second as we get the sheriff on the line here. And I want to apologize to him when he comes on for not having the proper number for him, but we'll take care of that momentarily. 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I normally ask Greg to guess how many cups of blackout coffee I had to start my day just because it's kind of fun to do. Well, I'm not going to ask him to do that right now. I'm simply going to tell you that I had 2 cups of blackout coffee to start my day today. And I increased my... Was that going to be your guest?
7: Yeah, that was going to be my guest anyway.
4: I say guest. It's a show. 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Do we have the sheriff on yet?
7: Still waiting.
4: Okay, when the sheriff calls in, we'll get Wayne Ivey on the phone. 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Let's go back to Quang Nguyen, Arizona State House Rep. And Quang, welcome back in. Then we're going to jump on with Eric Friday from Florida Carry, and we'll get the sheriff on the phone here in just a second.
1: Yes, sir. Great to be here with you.
4: Oh, it's always a pleasure. You guys have some problems in Arizona, no doubt about it. Florida, believe it or not, also a very pro-gun state, the Gunshine State. Let's go to Eric Friday. Eric, welcome to the program. You know, we're going to have the sheriff on the phone. If you have his number, maybe you could give him a call. We'll do that in the next break, but we'll take care of that for you. In the meantime, Eric, welcome in, brother. How are you? We need your audio, Greg. We don't have Eric's audio. There we go. Do we have you, Eric?
8: We do not have you. We still cannot hear you. Unmute. I could hear your chair there, but for some reason I cannot hear you. I'm going to hold on here, guys. Okay, Greg's going to try to work.
1: How about now? There we go.
8: See, it's always a button, Kwong. It's always just a button. You know what
1: there
8: I mean, Eric? How
1: and
8: are
1: I had
8: you
1: the privilege
8: doing?
1: Of meeting Kwong in Phoenix a couple years ago at GRPC. It's good to talk to you again, and been enjoying the first 30 minutes with you.
8: Oh man, I tell you what,
1: great to hear your voice,
8: Eric. Do you know
1: great
8: Kwong?
1: Great to hear your voice, Eric. I met him at GRPC in Phoenix last time.
8: Okay, very good, because you guys
1: had a very great conversation with him. What they're doing in Arizona is amazing. He is a dynamite force in the legislature from talking to him. It's great.
8: Could you use one of him in Florida right now?
1: I got a couple of them in Florida. The problem is actually the Republican Party of Florida doesn't have enough of him. It's got too many of the rhinos that want to kowtow to the local establishment and don't want to support gun rights, and that's who we've been getting in leadership, and unfortunately that's who got picked for our lieutenant governor this time.
8: Kwong, you want to jump in on there, because you also have a rhino problem in Arizona.
9: Eric, I'll tell you what, this is my last term, and if you find me a home somewhere in Florida, I'll move there and I'll help you out. What do you think?
1: That would be appreciated, because unfortunately our gubernatorial candidate has picked one of the Republicans that voted for the Parkland bill instead of one of the ones that didn't.
9: Right. Yeah, we seem to have a problem here with a couple of Republicans, and we just slowly having to deal with that. And supposedly I'm a rhino on this side of the coast.
8: It never ceases to amaze me when I hear that people attack you as a rhino. But I have to jump in on this, guys, because we need a Kwong win here in the state of Georgia. So Kwong, you don't have to go as far south. It's too hot. You come to Georgia, it's not going to be quite as hot as it is in Florida and Arizona. Okay, and Greg, do me a favor if you will check your text message.
9: As long as the fishing is good.
8: Yeah, well, it's not here.
1: The fishing is great.
8: It is better in Florida. I lose. Okay. All right. I lose. Greg, if you would check your text message, I would appreciate it. We'll get the sheriff on the line. Eric, tell us a little bit about when you were on the program last, you were listening to the first half of the show. When you hear numbers coming out of Arizona like that, where Andy Biggs is now 20 points down, that's better than the 25 from last week. So there's some ground being gained. But good heavens, man. You know, when we're 2 months out from the election, I'd really like to see stuff closer. What's Florida like right now? Obviously, you guys have plus 14 percentage points in Republican than you do Democrat, because that script has been flipped. But are you concerned as well?
1: Well, I mean, yeah, Mark, the problem is, we've got 1 million more registered Republicans than Democrats in Florida these days. The problem is we've had a super – last session, we had a super majority Republicans. In other words, even if the governor wasn't the great governor he's been and vetoed a bill, we had the numbers in the Florida legislature to override a veto. But we can't. We have people in leadership in the Florida House, and especially the Florida Senate's the bigger problem. The Florida Senate has consistently, for the past 10 years, had committee chairmen that have been appointed to committees that can block a bill just by themselves, and the people that are getting those committee chairmanships on those important committees that gun deals have to go through have consistently blocked. I mean, that's why I had to fight to win open carry in the courts in Florida, is because the Republican legislative leadership for the past 15 years simply refused to pass open carry in the state of Florida.
8: Yeah, that's always been a problem. Eric, hold on. We've got Sheriff Wayne Ivey on the line. We want to get him in the conversation. Sheriff Wayne, welcome in. Brevard County, Florida Sheriff Wayne Ivey. How you doing, my friends? Good to have you here. Sorry for the hassle, but we got you. It's all good.
10: Yeah, man, we're good. So I hear my friend Eric Friday on there.
8: Yeah, Eric's on there. He's talking about constitutional carry. You know, we love our sheriffs, and you know, we've had Sheriff Kurt Hoffman on, who I know you know well, and others. But talk to me about Wayne. You were a real adamant about constitutional carry and open carry. You and I were talking about this earlier today, and it was quite the story. Would you tell that real quick?
10: Yeah, sure. I mean, I got elected in 2013, and immediately started pushing for open carry, and met with resistance, man. There was a strong front out there of law enforcement that didn't want it. And, you know, I was working with not only Eric, but working with Marion Hammer and of the NRA and some others trying to get it pushed through. But it was met with strong resistance. And we kept coming back. And then it reached the point where we couldn't even get a bill in committee to talk about it. So finally, as Eric said a few minutes ago, he took a different direction and fought it in the courts and won that battle and immediately made Florida an open carry. And, of course, we were already permitless carry at that point. So it really opened the Second Amendment up in Florida.
8: Now, there are, I can't say past tense. I'm going to say present tense. There are some sheriffs in Florida. I'm not going to name names, although some people would want me to do so. I'm not going to do that for the sake of not getting into that contest right now, maybe at a later date. But there were some sheriffs that gave you some pushback on your support. How did you respond to that?
10: I, if God blessed me with anything, he blessed me with the ability to not care what other people think in that regard. So, myself and a couple other sheriffs, Gordon Smith out of Bradford County was right there with me. And, we were testifying. At one point it got kind of contentious where they were very upset that myself and Gordon and one or two other sheriffs had testified in opposition. And it was just, it was really a matter of down the road, we took the approach of we got to get these sheriffs educated. We got to get them in the aspect of understanding that, first of all, the Constitution's pretty clear. And then secondly, we want our citizens to have every opportunity to protect themselves. And, back then, you had to have a permit to carry concealed. And so what we were really going for at that point was, the ability that if you had a permit, you could carry concealed or open. We were trying to find a hybrid model that we could get on the shelf, And
8: glad you did.
10: And that's what I thought. I wanted our citizens, I always tell everybody, if you're going to church on Sunday morning and you want to wear a jacket, I want you to have that right. If you're coming out of the movie theater...
8: You need to have a gun as well. Sheriff, I need you to hold on the line. We're getting ready to take a break. It is a hard break coming up, guys. We're talking with Eric Friday. He's the lead counsel for FloridaCarry.org, and we are absolutely honored and thrilled to have our good friend, Brevard County Sheriff, Florida Sheriff Wayne Ivey on the line with us. And, of course, Quang Nguyen is co-hosting out of Arizona with us for the remainder of the program today. We'll be back with the whole lineup right after this. Don't go away. Hi, guys, it's Mark. Look, I think you'll agree with me that as gun owners, we need to have each other's backs. That's regardless of what state we call home. Here at AAR, we discuss it every day, and we're heard in every state. Right now, Virginians desperately need our help. That means me, and that means you. You've heard the old saying, there's power in numbers, and helping in Virginia is as simple as joining Virginia Citizens Defense League. I'm a member, and I don't live in Virginia. 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

0: 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Welcome back to the show. Welcome back to the show indeed. 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The left just hates it. We love it. Patriotism, you got to love it. Guys, we're going to, you know where to go to get all of our partners, okay? We're going to go right back to the sheriff. First, let me reintroduce Quang Nguyen, who's co-hosting with me for the 3 hours. Quang, welcome back in, my brother.
1: Hey, I do have a question, a comment and question to both Eric and the sheriff.
0: Take it away, brother.
1: Okay? Yes, hey, go for listen, it. Listen, you know, Eric and sheriff, Arizona is a constitutional carry state, and it's so disturbing to hear you said that the Florida has a conservative legislature, and yet you couldn't get it past the line. I will make this offer to you both. If you need me to go out there to help you educate, if you need me to go out there to testify on the bill, I'll do anything. I'll fly out on my own dime to help, because this is ridiculous. You know, ever since we had constitutional carry, our crime rate just dropped. So, you know, there you have it. That's real life, you know, data right there for you.
0: Eric, well, take it away. I can see you wanting to mention a comment, and then we'll go to Sheriff Wayne.
2: We just have to get the Florida legislature to keep up with what the courts have said, because we still have, unfortunately, you know, law enforcement has to read a law. They can't keep up with the case law as fast as it comes out. And so they have to be able to read the statute book and know what is and isn't illegal. And we can't even get the Florida legislature to update the statutes to keep up with what the courts have said. These are our freedoms, and we have a right to them. You know, Wayne doesn't need a new first-year rookie coming in and going, well, the statute says open carry is illegal, without having to go read a case law about it. I mean, that's just making it harder for law enforcement to do its job, and that should never be what the legislature's doing. So we may have to have that at some point.
0: Yeah, and Sheriff Wayne, welcome back in, my friend. How important is it when you hear this right now? The voice of the sheriff is critical in the state. Do you run into deputies? How do you educate your force? Because let's face it, there's been some rapid fire changes in Florida as of late. All, you know, positive news, but there's still a lot of work we have to do. How do you educate your force when the laws are changing so quickly?
3: Yeah, so, you know, our team, I mean, we're an agency of 1,700. So, you know, we do it through our supervision in the ranks, pushing down that information, making sure that, you know, they're being kept up to date on the latest thing. I think Eric will agree with this. One of the things that we have in the state of Florida is an attorney general that is a strong 2A advocate.
0: Oh,
3: James
0: Hunter
3: is you know, 100% behind us. In fact, when the Supreme Court ruled in Eric's and Florida Carry's favor for this, he immediately said, hey, that's going to be the law of Florida right there. We're going to do it. And I can tell you that I was very privy to that information right as it was coming off the press. Mm-hmm. I got in touch with our state attorney, told him what I just learned. He, you know, got the information. And that night, that same night, as Eric will tell you, we had a video that I put up that told our citizens and our deputies, we were pushing it out already, that Florida and especially Brevard County in that exact moment was open carry. You know, it we have had zero problems here, and you
0: wow,
3: know, Quang's point.
0: Yeah,
3: you know, we had you know, organizations that were lobbying against it, as Eric's probably already told you, that were lobbying against it and everything else. But we have had zero problems in the state. In fact, not just in Brevard, but I have not heard a peep out of anything across the board where there's been problems. It has been well accepted. Law enforcement has pushed it out, and it's how it should have always been, to be honest.
0: Yeah, Wayne, I'm going to let the cat out of the bag, Sheriff, because, ladies and gentlemen, Wayne was actually on the phone with the Florida Attorney General when that Florida Supreme Court decision came down. And you were privy. You were privy to that information. I think you were probably number one because you were on the phone with him. And what did he tell you on the phone when that ruling came down while you were talking?
3: Yeah, I mean, he's like I said, he's a strong 2A, and it was that fast. Where this is where we're going, And then, as I said, I hung up and immediately got on the phone with our state attorney here. And, again, it's how it should have always been. We pushed for it for a long time. We've seen, as I said, no problems whatsoever.
0: You know, it's interesting, Kwong. I have a couple interesting stories here for you guys, because I was actually in Arizona the day the constitutional carry bill was signed in the state of Arizona. I was at the Scottsdale Gun Club. Big shout out to those guys if you're listening in Phoenix. Great place. If you haven't been, please go. Good friends over there. But we were there when that was signed. Now, in Florida, when I left Florida, Eric and Sheriff Wayne, in 05 and moved here, Georgia was nowhere near Florida's gun laws. Within a span of about 5 to 7 years, Georgia just eclipsed Florida and blew right past it. And I swore to God on this program, I said, Florida will never catch Georgia in my lifetime. I was proven wrong, Eric. Yeah. And that's in large measure due to you and due to the sheriff and others like him, like Sheriff Wayne or Sheriff Kurt Hoffman and others who are doing the dirty work on the streets, Eric. So congratulations for that, brother. I applaud you.
2: Thank you, but I still have Georgia beat on our firearms preemption law.
0: You do.
2: John Monroe up there is having a heck of a time with the city of Savannah, this whole guns in cars ordinance that they tried to do.
0: Yeah.
2: That's one thing I got to give the Florida legislature credit for, what they did for preemption in 2011. But unfortunately, we've seen judges bite back against it every step they get. And unfortunately, we've got some judges still around. You know, only two of Florida Carry's preemption cases have ever been won at the trial court level. We've had to win every other one at the appellate court level because The judges just have had a real problem with the preemption law and understanding the what the legislature is telling them about it. And frankly, they have the same issue with our stand your ground law still today.
0: I don't think they have a problem with it, Sheriff Wayne and Eric and Kwong. I don't think they have a problem. I think they don't like it. I don't think it's that they can't understand it. It's their ideology. Let's face it. Sheriff, you're up against this stuff all the time. You see this. I mean, you are, the county is yours, man. People don't really realize, and we tell them all the time when the sheriffs are on the pro. We had Sheriff Mark Daniels from Cochise County on last week. We love our constitutional sheriffs. Wayne, you're the oldest elected office, constitutionally elected office there is. You carry great weight, and your voice is very, very important out there. So God bless you for making sure that you, not only your residents, but your officers, your deputies, and judges and legislators are aware of these things, man. Your voice is so powerful, and thank you for supporting the right to bear arms, Wayne. Take it away. I'll let you take the next 30 seconds.
3: Yeah, absolutely. You know, the sheriff should have the loudest voice in their community. The citizens, you know, trust them to protect them. As I always tell everybody, my job as sheriff is to protect the three C's, our citizens, our cops, and our Constitution. And when you take it and break it down into that simplistic form, this is an easy job. You just have to stand on your principles and never back down.
0: No, you can't back down. Sheriff Wayne Ivey, Brevard County, Florida, 1,700 deputies. You got a heck of a job to do down there, and you're doing an amazing job, and we appreciate it. Eric Friday. And by the way, Sheriff, we're going to bring you back on the program when we got the phones worked out for you. So we got you for that full second segment. Look to get an invite over the course of the next 2 weeks. I'm just giving you that heads up right now.
3: I'd love it, sir. I'd love to come back and spend some time with you guys.
0: Oh, give me an hour. I could take 3 hours with you. It'd be an awful lot of fun. Eric Friday, thank you for being here, my friend. That's FloridaCarry.org. Ladies and gentlemen, join us, FloridaCarry.org. Kwong Nguyen, thank you. And this hour's up, Kwong. As you know, when we come back, it's you, me, and a whole other guest lineup. Armed American Radio's Monster Cast is now well underway, ladies and gentlemen. Another 2 hours to go. Kwong Nguyen is co-hosting with me for the entire 2 hours. We'll be back 6 minutes after. Don't go away.
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0: Hi, guys. It's Mark. Look, I think you'll agree with me that as gun owners, we need to have each other's backs. That's regardless of what state we call home. Here at AAR, we discuss it every day, and we're heard in every state. Right now, Virginians desperately need our help. 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
1: Heat advisories are popping up across central Kansas, eastern Nebraska, and eastern Oklahoma this afternoon as highs reach into the hundreds across the southern portion of the region. In the north, we're seeing mid to high 90s. Mostly sunny skies for us today. In the west, we're seeing south-southeast winds at 15 miles per hour, gusting to 25 as warm air moves through the region. Tonight, temperatures fall into the 60s in the west. In the east, lows in the 70s, with scattered showers popping up across western Kansas and Nebraska. Mostly cloudy skies linger in the north, with mostly clear conditions in the south. In the west, we're still seeing those south-southeast winds at 10 miles per hour, gusting to 20. Sunday, highs in the 90s, with hundreds in southeast Kansas and eastern Oklahoma. Heat advisories across south central Kansas. Spotty showers throughout the area. South winds at 15 miles per hour, gust to 25. Sunshine on Labor Day.
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5: News this hour from Town Hall. I'm Mary Rose. The U.S. military carried out strikes on several Iranian crude oil tankers after Iran launched missiles on two U.S. Navy warships. U.S. Central Command said no American service members were injured in what it called multiple unprovoked attacks Saturday. U.S. forces retaliated by disabling two crude oil carriers near the Strait of Hormuz and destroying a third vessel near the Gulf of Oman. New midterm polling is delivering a surprise for Democrats.
6: Republicans now lead Democrats 51-49% on the generic congressional ballot in a new Harvard-Harris poll of likely voters. This is a shift from a 4-point Democratic advantage in March. The survey also finds Republican voters more motivated to turn out. Nearly 8 in 10 respondents said they reject political extremists like Hassan Piker. Democrats have been counting on a midterm rebound that has not shown up in this poll. Willie Nelson, Washington.
5: Vice President J.D. Vance says that inflation figures show the Federal Reserve should cut its benchmark interest rate.
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8: Speaking with reporters at the White House, Vice President J.D. Vance said, quote, our view, and this has been a consistent message from the president and the rest of the administration on down, is that we believe that the Fed should be lowering interest rates. He continued, quote, we feel quite confident that if you look at the inflation numbers, if you look at the CPI numbers, that it's proper and responsible for the Federal Reserve to lower interest rates. Fed officials, including the chair, Kevin Warsh, have said inflation is running above the central bank's 2% target. The consumer price index rose 3.4% in July over the past 12 months. Brittany Bennett in Washington.
5: U.S. Envoy Steve Witkoff and Jared Kushner are in Moscow today to meet with Russian President Putin in an effort to revive peace negotiations. The two are then expected to travel to Kyiv to meet President Zelensky. More on these stories at townhall.com.
9: 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I'm not here to do that.

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3: Heat advisories are popping up across central Kansas, eastern Nebraska, and eastern Oklahoma this afternoon as highs reach into the hundreds across the southern portion of the region. In the north, we're seeing mid to high 90s. Mostly sunny skies for us today. In the west, we're seeing south-southeast winds at 15 miles per hour, gusting to 25 as warm air moves through the region. Tonight, temperatures fall into the 60s in the west. In the east, lows in the 70s, with scattered showers popping up across western Kansas and Nebraska. Mostly cloudy skies linger in the north, with mostly clear conditions in the south. In the west, we're still seeing those south-southeast winds at 10 miles per hour, gusting to 20. Sunday, highs in the 90s, with hundreds in southeast Kansas and eastern Oklahoma. Heat advisories across south-central Kansas. Spotty showers throughout the area. South winds at 15 miles per hour, gust to 25. Sunshine on Labor Day.
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6: One of the most vivid memories I have from my childhood is from about 1954. I was 3 years old. My dad took me to the Forum Theater in Wichita, Kansas, and we saw the Gene Autry show. Hi, everybody. Rick Lamb here for the Horse Show. You know, I have isolated little kind of pictures stuck in my brain from that time. I don't remember a whole lot about it, but fortunately, my parents saved the program that we got that day, and I still have it today. It is one of my most precious keepsakes. I became a big fan of Gene Autry and Roy Rogers, who kind of followed after him, and, you know, the Lone Ranger and Bonanza and Gunsmoke and all of those TV westerns that were so influential, I think, on an entire generation of young people, boys and girls. And for so many of us, me in particular, I think it first kind of fueled this fantasy about what it would be like to have a horse and to have that kind of relationship that these guys all seem to have with their horses, because their horses were their partners. And Gene Autry had a partner by the name of Champion. And we'll learn some very interesting things about Champion in this coming hour with Holly George Warren. The name of her book is Public Cowboy Number 1, The Life and Times of Gene Autry. It is the official biography of the great singing cowboy. Now, I want to remind you about my website, thehorseshow.com. We completely redesigned this from the ground up all around our media. And this was just a few months ago. Everything is now on YouTube. So if you can get YouTube on any device, you can get all of our radio and TV programs. 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And this week, in honor of the radio show you're about to hear about Gene Autry, I'm bringing back one of my all-time favorite TV episodes. It was called Gene Autry and the Seven Champions. There was more than one champion. I'll just give you a little hint about that. Heavily researched, lots of interviews, lots of old photographs, some clips out of Gene Autry's great movies. You are going to absolutely love this. You can see it at thehorseshow.com. I'm Rick Lamb. This is The Horse Show, and we'll be back. Stay with us.
7: Attitude is everything. I'm Mitch Anthony with today's Daily Dose. I don't have time. This phrase seems to be on the lips of everyone these days, even the young, who seem to have more to do than ever before. Wherever you go, people are busy. But doing what? What fruit is all the hurrying and scurrying bringing? In our efforts to make the most of our time, we need to take time to do the things that matter the most. A classic piece titled Take Time says it well. Take time to work. It is the price of success. Take time to think. It is the source of power. Take time to play. It is the secret of perpetual youth. Take time to read. It is the fountain of wisdom. Take time to worship. It is the highway to reverence. Take time to be friendly. It is the road to happiness. Take time to laugh. It is the music of the soul. Take time to dream. It is hitching your wagon to a star. 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
6: Hey, welcome back, everybody. This is Rick Lamb, and of course, you're listening to The Horse Show. I am thrilled to have with me today Holly George Warren. She is an award-winning writer, editor, book packager, producer, and music consultant. She's written a book that we're going to talk at some length about today called Public Cowboy Number One, The Life and Times of Gene Autry. But that is not where it ends. She has also written Cowboy, How Hollywood Invented the Wild West, Punk 365, Grateful Dead 365, and children's books called Honky Tonk Horses and Hillbilly Angels, The Pioneers of Country and Western Music. She's also written Shake, Rattle, and Roll, The Founders of Rock and Roll, and the forthcoming book, The Cowgirl Way. She co-wrote books called How the West Was Worn, The Working Woman's Guide to Managing Stress, and Musicians in Tune. 75 contemporary musicians discuss the creative process. And I'm not even going to list all of the magazines that her writing has been featured in, because we would be here all day, and I want to get started talking to Holly. Holly, great to have you on our show.
9: Well, thanks for inviting me, Rick.
6: Let me just ask you a little bit about your background, how you got started doing what you do.
9: Well, I grew up in North Carolina and, of course, got to witness the tail end of the great westerns, the movies and on TV, and always loved learning about the West and the idea of the cowboy and the cowgirl. And sadly, I never had a horse, but luckily my cousin and my best friend did, so I got to go horseback riding growing up and just really loved the whole idea of it. And once I moved to New York after I graduated college, I started getting more interested in some of the music of the cowboys, the early Western music, and also, of course, I returned to the Western films, and that kind of led me to Gene Autry. And I had the very good fortune to get to interview Gene back in 1997. I got an assignment with the New York Times to go out and interview him about his first ever CD box set, which actually was nominated for a Grammy.
10: Now, those were of his movies, correct?
9: Yes, that was Sing, Cowboy, Sing. It's a wonderful set of recordings taken from his films from over the years, and it had all the classics, and it's a great introduction to the music of Gene. Also, at that time, Sony had just put out some things that had never actually been on CD and really had barely been on vinyl. Some of his early music when he started his career in the late 20s and was kind of a Jimmy Rogers, you know, roustabout, bluesy, yodeling guy, kind of like the early so-called hillbilly music. So that was really interesting to see that side of Gene, too.
10: Now, Jimmy Rogers was a very, very successful singer and songwriter. And wasn't he called the Singing Brakeman?
9: Mm-hmm. The Singing Brakeman, the blue yodeler. And he was really the first superstar of country music.
10: A lot of people might not realize how taken the public was with yodeling back at this time. It was an integral part of the singing style of a lot of these very successful singers, wasn't it?
9: That's true. And over time, thanks to Gene Autry, the yodeling became more associated with singing cowboys. There was a style of yodeling in Switzerland, of course, but in American music, it was more kind of a bluesy style of a yodel. And, of course, Gene started doing some of those songs that Jimmy Rogers did. And then as a Western singer, beginning in around the early 30s, doing songs like Tumbling Tumbleweeds and The Last Roundup, and started putting yodels in there. So really, the yodeling and Western songs became more firmly in the American imagination of going together.
10: You know, it was funny. In his early days, didn't he have a little moniker, a little thing he was called? It was like the Oklahoma Yodeler or something?
9: Yes, that was his first stage name. When he started out for free, you know, he would perform on the Tulsa, Oklahoma KVOO radio station, which was a, you know, big station in that day. And then when he went to Chicago and was on WLS, and really that's where he made his first big breakthrough, he was known as Yodeling Cowboy from Oklahoma.
10: Well, he had something else in common with the great Jimmy Rogers, besides, you know, having covered many of Jimmy's tunes, was that he also worked on the railroad for a long time. Talk a little bit about his career on the railroad.
9: That's right. Gene was one of the first guys who didn't want to give up his day job, you know, when he was trying to make it as an entertainer. And people don't realize that back when Gene started in the 20s, you know, not many entertainers in the more kind of rural idioms like, you know, early country music or blues could actually really make it. I mean, most of the music that was played on the radio or recorded by the record companies was more kind of pop music or classical, you know, music. But Gene started getting a lot of success, but still, because he came from a quite impoverished background and really helped to support his mother and his three siblings, he kept working on the Frisco Railroad for about 7 years total. And luckily, he had a pretty flexible job schedule. He was a relief telegraph operator, so he could, you know, work for a few weeks and then be off for a few weeks and go and spend time in New York recording. And it was really only after he built up enough following and sold enough records that he could go out and make money performing that he finally quit his job at the railroad around 1932.
10: Well, you know, to the credit of his employers, I know in the beginning he was kind of sneaking off and taking, you know, leaves of absence and vacation time and stuff, and he didn't really want, as I recall from reading your book, didn't really want his employers to know that he was pursuing this other career, but eventually they did find out because he started having some success at it. But to their credit, they kind of got behind him, didn't they?
9: I know. It was really neat. It was almost kind of like, even though it was a large railroad company, there was a real family aspect to it, and they had the Frisco Employees magazine. And for me, being his biographer and loving research as I do, it was such an exciting day when I discovered, through a librarian actually, turned me on the web. A library in Springfield, Illinois, had gone through and scanned all these old issues from, you know, the 1920s, 1927. 28, and there, lo and behold, was the first article ever in print about Gene, and they were so proud of him. And this is when he was still actually being called Orvin, which was his given name. His real name was Orvin Grover Autry. It was really 1929 when he started making his records that he started using the name Gene, inspired by Gene Austen.
10: You know, speaking of his name, when you go and visit his grave, as I have done, you find yet another kind of perversion of his name on his gravestone. Are you familiar with that?
9: Where it says Orvin Gene Autry, right?
10: Right, right. It's
9: he just had a thing against Grover. He did not like that name, and he pretty much just kind of got it off of his resume. And, I mean, he was born in 1907, and his original birth certificate was never actually found. He may never have even had one. He was, you know, born at home. When he was started traveling overseas, the doctor who actually delivered him, Dr. Ledbetter, in Tioga, Texas, created a new birth certificate for him, a replacement one. And so on this, he put the name, you know, Orvin Gene Autry. So the Grover pretty much vanished.
10: Now, did Gene Autry really write all the songs that he's credited with writing? We'll find out when I continue with Holly George Warren. This is The Horse Show. I'm Rick Lamb. Don't you dare go away.

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5: My guest is Holly George Warren, official biographer of another great singing cowboy, Gene Autry.
6: You know, it's funny, you said that he took Gene, which was not his given name at all, from a very successful performer by the name of Gene Austin, mm-hmm. and we just talked about how he was out there covering songs already written and made popular by Jimmy Rogers, and there were other people that he covered as well. It seemed at that time that it was a perfectly legitimate thing when somebody had a success with a song for a bunch of people to run out and make their own recordings of the very same song and kind of try and cash in on it. But wasn't that partially because those were available to the public as less expensive records they could buy?
7: That's exactly right. That was really the secret to Gene's early success. I mean, in those days, especially as the Depression hit, and which ironically, the big stock market crash of October of 1929 happened the same week Gene made his very first ever recording. But he started making records for companies that would use maybe a little bit lower quality, shellac, whatever, but to make much, much cheaper discs that would be available to mail order catalogs like Montgomery Ward's and Sears and, you know, at the dime store. And so people could basically buy the same exact song that Jimmy Rogers was singing for Victor for 75 cents on a Gene Autry record, you know, on the Woolworth brand or whatever for 19 cents. And Gene was very good at capturing the sound of Jimmy Rogers and other stars. Whoever did the song, he could sound just like them. And then his own name got to be known that way, too.
6: You know, that practice, I don't think it really exists today in the same way, but it carried on. I remember when I first started buying records as a 13-year-old or whatever in the 60s, the mid-60s, you'd go to like a discount place and you could buy a 45 RPM record of a song that was very popular on the radio, and you get it home and you listen to it and say, well, that doesn't sound exact. And then you start looking a little closer and it's by some off-name group that you've never heard of. But they were basically doing the same thing. It was,
7: exactly.
6: It was offering the song in a cheaper version by somebody you never heard of.
7: Or a similar sounding name.
6: Yeah.
7: Same thing happened to me. My parents got me Meet the Beatles, but it was like B-E-E-T-L-E-S.
6: Oh.
7: And I always thought that, you know, Gene kind of was pretty canny in that he, you know, Gene Austin was so huge, and, you know, Autry Austin sounded kind of similar, so he thought, oh, Gene Autry, it's got a nice kind of ring to it, and people might buy my record thinking they were getting a Gene Austin record.
6: Well, the irony of that is he's the household name today, and nobody's ever heard it, you know, in this generation of Gene Austin.
7: And I even saw that in the correspondence, because Gene Austin was such a huge star with My Blue Heaven in 1927, but then, you know, they became friends, and Gene Austin kind of gave Gene Autry his blessing, like, yeah, you should use the name Gene. It's got a good ring to it, and it'll help you, and maybe people will confuse you with me. And sure enough, by the 1960s, when an elderly Gene Austin was forgotten, Gene Autry was helping him in the other way, and people, you know, would get the names mixed up. So.
6: Wow. Well, you know, that brings up the guy, and we're jumping around. I'm deliberately jumping around here because I don't want to miss some of the things that are popping into my head. One of the things is kind of the generosity that seems to be running throughout the Gene Autry story, not only from other people towards him, but as in the example you just gave, his generosity towards other people. Can you just comment on that briefly?
7: He was very generous financially and also extremely loyal. And those people that helped him when he was struggling in the early days, like Gene Austin, the story I just told, his early A&R man, Art Satherly, who really helped him become a huge star, you know, at what would become Columbia Records, Jimmy Long, the guy on the railroad who became kind of a father figure to him and actually wrote that Silver-Haired Daddy of Mine, Gene's first hit, which, you know, and allowed Gene to put his name on it as a co-write. All these people, Gene took care of them throughout their lives. And same thing with people that started working for Gene. There was a pair of brothers, Frankie and Johnny Marvin, who he met, again, in the late 20s in New York. They were from Oklahoma. They became part of his band, and they had much greater success early on. But then, you know, as the tables were turned, he kept them employed throughout their lives. Same thing, people that worked on his staff, you know, he would, once they retired, he would help out with their living expenses and all that kind of thing.
6: Well, you mentioned how Jimmy Long allowed him to put his name on a song as a co-writer. That was, I guess, a fairly common practice, wasn't
7: it,
6: back
7: common.
6: Then, where you didn't really have to have done much of the heavy lifting on a piece of music to actually get a credit that way.
7: Right, that's a practice that really continued up through the Elvis Presley years, actually, and the Alan Freed years. Like, you know, DJs that would give a song a lot of airplay used to get to put their name on as a co-write. But back in the days of Gene's early, you know, country music career and Jimmy Rogers, same thing. They would literally, you know, buy songs from sometimes even convicts who were incarcerated, were writing these great songs, and, you know, they're stuck in prison, so they would sell a song for $50. Whatever, and the artist could put their name on the song, and, you know, sometimes they'd buy the complete copyright, sometimes they would share in the publishing, and a lot of times, you know, it really would behoove the songwriter to have a big star like Gene Autry have his name on the song, because people would tend to play it and want to buy the record if he was singing it and if he co-wrote it. Same thing with the sheet music sales, which was a big money-making thing, but more so back in those days.
6: Yeah. Well, of course, we those of us who were Beatles fans, as I'm sure you are, were probably kind of stunned to find out, you know, all those Lennon-McCartney compositions, an awful lot of them were penned either entirely by Paul McCartney or entirely by John Lennon. But because of their songwriting partnership, they both got credit on each of them. And then, of course, we you could almost tell if you were a real student of that music, you know, if John Lennon came in and did a bridge on a Paul McCartney song, you could tell.
7: Mm-hmm.
6: And it was part of the charm, and it was part of what made those songs kind of a bit of a surprise, because it wasn't quite the way you might expect a Paul McCartney bridge to go. So, it's interesting. And there's the other side of that, which is that the writer credits and the publishing credits and so forth are legal entities today that have value, and they can be bought and sold, and it doesn't always reflect, as I said before, who actually did the creative work on that.
7: In fact, that was an early sign of, you know, what would really be bore out in Gene's career, you know, was his business acumen, because very early on, even when he was just starting to get popular, before he even went to Hollywood and started making movies, he realized the long-term profitability of owning publishing.
6: You know, as beloved as Gene Autry was, he was a flawed human being like all of us. And we will find out exactly what that means when I continue talking to his biographer, Holly George Warren. This is The Horse Show. I'm Rick Lamb. Stay with us.

0: 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Now here's your daily dose with comedian Tim Hawkins.
1: But I got my rent-a-car in Dallas. You know, I had the GPS. Have you seen the GPS? Heard of the GPS? Love the GPS. Tells you what to do. That's beautiful. It's so nice. Driving along, turn left now. Turn right up ahead. Turn around and go the other way. Then I get into Dallas. You're on your own. Your guess is as good as mine. Good luck and may the force be with you, Luke.
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3: My guest is Holly George Warren, official biographer of the late great singing cowboy Gene Autry. Now, Holly, Gene's mother and father, not very successful financially, not very sophisticated. Where do you think this business savvy that he developed came from?
4: Well, he was just such an incredibly, you know, hardworking guy. He was always reading. He apparently read several newspapers a day. He was a real listener, too. He was very curious, and he would meet people, you know, and question them. And he was always a student, always learning, and had this incredible mind. I mean, he recorded, I think it was something like 650 songs, and did so many movies, and he would just learn on his feet and was able to really put it to use. The other thing was, he was a risk taker when it came to investing in things of the future, and he was a real visionary. He was able to kind of see around the bend and see, I think this is going to be something that's going to really, you know, pay off. And so he would go out on a limb and take a risk, and then he ended up profiting, you know, hugely from a lot of those kind of business gambles.
3: You know, one of the things also that I got from your book was that this was a guy who just didn't give up. I mean, he would, when he was in the early years of his career and he was getting a few breaks here and there, he'd get an opportunity to go in and record some sides in a, which was the terminology at the time for, you know, a song, a side of a record, in a studio, and maybe they wouldn't accept it. They didn't like it. They didn't think it was good enough. Well, instead of just putting his tail between his legs and going back home and to the railroad and giving up on his dream, he just worked all that harder to be a better guitar player, better singer, a better yodeler, and then he'd go back and give it another crack.
4: That's true. He was really undaunted by the challenges and, you know, that any kind of fledgling entertainer has to go through, all the rejection and all that kind of thing. He just would keep going at it and very much into self-improvement. You know, when he got the whole kind of Western image, the cowboy image for his personal appearances and everything, he started investing in, you know, the best outfits, the best boots, the best guitars. He bought, you know, some of the early, you know, Martin D 45s that became, you know, incredibly, like, known as the best guitars and all that kind of thing. So he did everything he could to just create this amazing package, and that's another part of his success, was to do that.
3: You know, one of the things that he did so well, which I think was a direct result of all the hard work he put into it, was everything he did, especially in at the height of his popularity, looked so easy to him. The singing just... He didn't break a sweat. You never saw him straining to hit a note or, you know, anything other than a smile on his face when he was singing. The same thing with guitar, you know. It's a lot of singers will stand up there and have a guitar hanging around their neck and not really know, you know, much what to do with it. But he actually could play the darn thing.
4: Yes, he could. And he learned how to play guitar from his mother, you know, as a young boy. And, you know, even early on, couldn't afford a real guitar and, you know, sang at a barber shop when he was a kid. And some guys even just made him his first guitar out of, like, a cigar box or something. But he... I think the fact that he did make it look easy and he had this really natural kind of quality was such another important part of why he was embraced by a huge audience in the Great Depression. I mean, people needed someone that was kind of reassuring and soothing, and when everyone was so worried about what the future held, they're like, well, here's this guy, he's like us, you know, he came along, poor family from Texas, and look what he's done with himself, and, you know, he's not this big showy guy, you know, like it's so hard. He really gave people a lot of hope, I think.
3: Well, and didn't he always... let me just ask you this. Did he ever play the role of a bad guy in any of his films?
4: Well, he did a few where he had played a double role. He played, like, you know, the corrupt brother who looked just like him and those kind of things. But normally, the Gene Autry character himself was always the good guy, the hero. Occasionally, he would be wrongly accused of a crime and that kind of thing, but always, you know, in the end, showed that he was... the guy in the white hat, as we all knew.
3: See, you're reading my mind. I was just going to ask you, did he always wear a white hat?
4: Well, when he was first starting out, you know, with his Western look as a singer, going around and performing, he early on sometimes wore a black hat. But after he got to Hollywood, the white hat came along pretty quickly.
3: Yeah, well, and he certainly kind of had this image of standing for all that was good and pure. And I had the pleasure of spending a little time with the ladies that are running the Autry Entertainment Company, which is still very much alive and well, that is managing his body of work and taking it on into the future. And in their offices there, I happened to see this photograph, an early publicity photograph, and I know you know the one I mean, where he is a side view, and it's kind of dramatically lit, and he's smoking a cigarette, or he's blowing out.
4: Oh, I love that picture.
3: Isn't that incredible? But it is so kind of counter Gene Autry, because you never saw him smoking, at least I can't recall ever seeing him
4: smoke. I don't think he ever did smoke. From all the research I did, no one ever saw him smoke. Double mint gum was his thing. But that was, you know, an early publicity picture when he was there in Chicago at WLS Radio Entertainer, and it was done in a Chicago photo studio there. And in fact, there's some other outtakes from that same portrait, of one where he's dressed in his chaps and his whole cowboy getup, and there's a burning cigarette sat on top of kind of a fake, like, little fence post behind him and everything. So I think that was just more to give a little kind of drama to that actual photograph.
3: Yeah. One of his primary audience segments were children, weren't they?
4: Mm. Yes, uh-huh.
3: And he was very conscious of being a role model for them, unlike a lot of modern celebrities who say, I don't want to be a role model, I kind of just reject that entire burden. He kind of embraced that, didn't he?
4: He did. He always had children as part of his fan base. I mean, early on, he was a heartthrob, too, so he always had a lot of, you know, women and teenage girls that, you know, loved Gene Autry and ran his fan clubs and all that kind of thing. But beginning back in the 30s, when he had the cap gun and that stuff, he had a lot of kids following him. And also, the other thing that helped to make him a role model was, you know, back in those days in the 30s, there was a pretty strong code, motion picture code. So there were certain, you know, clean-cut kind of aspects to that that he always followed. But when he saw that he had all these children as fans, he really did try his very best to kind of live up to their idea of him. And that was a very tough thing for the guy, you know, to have to always be on his very best behavior. I mean, you know, he was only human.
3: Well, yeah, he had that that cowboy code that was something that was designed to give kids something they could aspire to. And as you said, it made quite a burden on him to go out and try and live up to this himself. And the fact of the matter is, Gene Autry was an imperfect human being like all of us. And sometimes that did spill out into the public. Why don't you talk a little bit about that?
4: When he got out of World War II, he did enlist, and while he was in the service in the Army Air Corps, during some of the typical things that happen for men overseas, you know, go hang out there and have a few drinks. And so when Gene got out of the service, he, you know, had began drinking more than he had before he went in. Once he hit his 40s, he started having a harder time handling, you know, alcohol, and there were some incidences where he had a little too much to drink before, you know, making a public appearance, and those kind of things really haunted him, because he didn't want to appear in a bad light for the children. But again, he was only a man, and he had his own demons, and sometimes those kind of things just can get out of hand.
3: Was he able to lick that later in life?
4: I believe he was pretty much able to get off the bottle for long periods of time, and his first wife really tried to help him with that, and so did Jackie Autry, his widow. You know, there were many long periods when he didn't drink anymore.
3: Well, and I think on balance, when you look at the man's entire life and all the good that he accomplished and the amount of time that he was a sterling role model for not only children but adults as well, you have to say the guy lived a pretty fine life, even in spite of those few times.
4: The guy lived to be 91 years old, and even when he was in his 80s, he was still on the Forbes 400, so I don't think he let it stand in his way.
3: My guest is Holly George Warren, author of Public Cowboy Number 1, The Life and Times of Gene Autry. When we come back, Gene's horse, Champion, the one and only. Except he wasn't one and he wasn't the only. Stay with us.
2: 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So tell a friend.
3: Thank you, Woodman. We do appreciate that. Folks, just tell people about our show on radio and television. Just direct them to our website, thehorseshow.com. My guest is Holly George Warren, official biographer of the late great singing cowboy Gene Autry. You can't think of Gene Autry without thinking about his horse, Champion.
4: Yes.
3: Tell me about Champion.
4: You can kind of figure out when you do the math, it would be hard to have one horse that could be in all the movies that Champion was in and make all the public appearances that Champion was in. So Gene did actually have a few different champions. But what was really, really interesting for me to learn about was how specific kinds of horses can be trained for certain things, you know. And so he had his major champion, his first one, that he actually bought in 1934, who was in the original movies with him as Champion. When he started going out and making public appearances, he got a different champion, another horse that looked very much like the movie horse, that was not frightened by the crowds, because he was like the Beatles. He was so hugely popular. And he would be making these appearances, and crowds would just go wild. He would participate in parades and be surrounded. And so you have to have a horse that could handle that kind of attention and kids running up and grabbing his tail and all that kind of thing. And then also, another really neat thing that Gene did was he began appearing in the big rodeos, like the Madison Square Garden Rodeo and Boston Garden Rodeo and the really, really big ones. And he would have, you know, a horse, again, that was looked just like the movie horse but was more trained for these kind of big appearances in the rodeos. And he had a wonderful trainer who actually trained Tom Mix's horse, a guy named Johnny Agee, who taught the horse even how to get up onto a big, you know, baby grand piano and stand there and do tricks. And Gene would ride the horse and jump through a ring of fire, all kinds of things like that, that, you know, were different skills than this really well-trained movie horse that could stop on command and shoot the different scenes and all that kind of thing.
3: You know, he had, I think altogether, by my count, he had about 7 different horses that he called Champion. And, mm-hmm. you know, there was the original, and there was Champion Junior, I don't know what, and TV Champion, and Lindy Champion. And, mm-hmm. and one of them was almost the spitting image of the original Champion, but he was like a pony. He was like a shrunk down version of
4: The little Champion.
3: Little Champ,
4: the little Champion. Oh, I loved him. Yeah.
3: What was his role in all of this? Obviously, Gene wasn't riding him.
4: Right. He was used in, there's some hysterical scenes in some of the later films where they just make me laugh to think about them, when Pat Buttram, who was so funny, was Gene's sidekick. And there'd be scenes where, you know, Champion and Gene would be outside of, you know, saloon or whatever, and Gene would go in to break up a fight or something, and Pat Buttram would come up to find him, and Champion, the regular Champion would be gone, and the little bitty Champion was there. So there'd be some really, you know, buffoonery about, Champion, you shrunk, and those kind of things like that, which was hysterical. But then also, in addition to that, I think this little horse actually must have been very smart, because I believe the same horse was used both in some films, a few films, and also for the public appearances. And Gene even had him on, you know, this was back in the day of live radio, where he would appear on stage before a live audience, and this would be the radio show, you know, on different people's shows, and he would take Little Champion with him as his guest, and Champion would do tricks that the radio listeners at home could hear over the air, and those kind of things. And then Little Champion also did some appearances at the rodeos and things like that with the Big Champion.
3: You know, today it's not all that unusual to have horses flying. Certainly some of our international competitors in horse shows fly their horses on a fairly regular basis. But back in Gene's day, that was a pretty novel concept. Now, didn't he have one of the very first horses to do a transcontinental flight?
4: Well, according to everything I could find, I couldn't find anything to prove otherwise, that Champion was the first ever horse to fly from California to New York. And again, it was for one of the rodeo appearances, and he had his own, I believe it was American Airlines plane that they had outfitted specifically for Champion, and it got a lot of great publicity, and he had his own stewardess on there that fed him, you know, carrots or something like that.
3: Now, wasn't that a different Champion yet, though, the one they called Lindy Champ?
4: I believe that was Lindy Champion. I think that was the Champion that I mentioned before, who was really good at those public appearances, that didn't get spooked by a lot of people. And I think that was also the same Champion whose hoof prints are in front of Gauman's Chinese Theater in Hollywood,
3: yeah.
4: Where Gene's handprints are and Champion's hoof prints are right next to him.
3: When Gene started out, he was starting out as a musician. He really was not a cowboy. In fact, I don't know if he ever really lived the life of a cowboy, did he?
4: Well, peripherally he did. Unfortunately, you know, his family, when he was growing up, were not well off enough to have a ranch, but he certainly was around a lot of ranches and a lot of livestock, you know, growing up in Texas and Oklahoma, the real rural areas of those states. And his father was a livestock trader. So he definitely, you know, knew his way around horses and cattle, for that matter. But, you know, for him, the reality of cowboy life was really hard work out in the hot sun. And, you know, it wasn't the same as what you saw at the picture show with Buck Jones and Tom Nix and all those kind of things. He knew that that was fantasy. You know, when he went to Hollywood and started being in the movies, he did have training. He worked with some of the best stuntmen in the business. It's a big difference between riding a horse to be filmed in a movie than to really be out with a plow. So he got some of the best training on how to handle a horse. And he became quite a good horseman, and he loved horses. Early on in 1934, started buying property for a ranch and had started his first ranch out in San Fernando Valley, and always had horses, kept horses up until he was, you know, quite elderly.
3: Did he do his own stunts in the movies?
4: You know, most of the big stars, for the most part, were not allowed to do their own stunts, you know, simply because they were just too valuable. If something happened to them, then the whole movie, you know, schedule would be completely derailed. But he did do some of the stunts. Most of the really, you know, big ones were done by stuntmen. And of course, early on, when he was starting out and he wasn't quite so valuable, he did some of those stunts. In fact, there were some stories he used to tell about, you know, one fight scene where he was almost, you know, drowned when they were filming, and dangerous things that happened. But most of the time where it was a far shot and you couldn't really see him, those would be done by a stunt double. The other exception was in the 50s when he started his own TV show. Again, the budgets were such that they tried to not hire as many stunt people, so he did a lot of the fight scenes himself.
3: He probably owned the company by that time, but he could make those decisions.
4: Exactly.
3: Well, you know, he was not the first singing cowboy, and he wasn't the last, but I think he's probably the most enduring of all the singing cowboys, at least in my mind. Certainly Roy Rogers was very big, too. But Roy kind of followed on in Gene's footsteps, didn't he?
4: Yes, Gene, you know, there had been a few attempts at singing in movies before Gene. In fact, Ken Maynard, who was a real mentor to Gene, loved, you know, so-called hillbilly music, country music, and would try to sing in some of his movies right before Gene went out to Hollywood, and didn't have the greatest voice in the world. So the thing with Gene was he really established the prototype of the singing cowboy. His early films set the template that then would be filled by people like Roy Rogers all the way up to Rex Allen. But Gene kind of developed that style. And Roy Rogers was still a struggling young singer with the Sons of the Pioneers when he first started acting in some of Gene's films as an extra. And in fact, there's a real funny scene in one where he's part of the bad guys who robs a bank or something like that, and so Gene is fighting with him, and part of his punishment is to make him start singing and and that kind of thing. So it's kind of funny how that happened. And then Gene started battling his studio, Republic Pictures, who was run by a guy, Herb Yates, who was a real, you know, tight-fisted kind of guy, and gave Gene a really horrific contract when he first started out. And Gene, you know, was savvy enough to try to, and brave enough to try to fight the guy on it and get a better contract. So he would go on strike, and to try to get back at Gene, that's when Roy Rogers got his first ever starring role, was to replace Gene in a picture that Gene refused to be in until he got a better contract. And then that's when he got the name. His real name, of course, is Leonard Sly, and then his film name became Dick Weston, and then for this leading role, he became Roy Rogers.
3: Didn't Gene take that opportunity to start getting into television, or did that come a little bit later?
4: That was a little bit later. That, again, you know, they had these long contracts back in those days, and it was still the old studio system, and Gene wanted to start his own, you know, film production company, and then he did, as we talked about before. His business acumen told him that TV was the wave of the future, so he wanted to start doing his own TV show. So that happened after World War II, and at that point in time, you know, Roy was really huge. When Gene was off in the service and Roy continued making movies for Republic, he had been boosted through that period as to become, you know, the top number one box office cowboy, and Gene, you know, sunk down to number two. And so during that period, Gene decided, you know what, I just want to do my own company where I'm number one again and not have to share everything with Roy. And that led to him getting into TV, too.
3: Historically, when you go back and you remember what the movie system machinery was back at that time, when television came along, they thought that was the biggest enemy to films. They thought it was going to destroy the film industry.
4: That's right, and that's why actually Roy couldn't do a TV show himself for a while, because he had this contract with Republic still, and they wouldn't allow him to do a TV show because they all saw it as, you know, competition to the movies, and a lot of them thought it was kind of a flash in the pan kind of thing too. But Gene knew better, and he really, again, just as he had established the template of the singing cowboy, he came along and established the template of the Western with his Flying A Pictures. He started making some of the first Westerns, not only his own Gene Autry show, Annie Oakley, which was the first Western starring a woman, Gail Davis, who was one of his co-stars. He did The Range Rider, which also starred one of his regular actors who had started out as a stuntman, Jock Mahoney, and Dick Jones, who had been in Gene's films. So, you know, some of these early Western TV shows took over the airwaves in the early days of TV.
3: And that is where we're going to have to end it today, my friends. My guest has been Holly George Warren, the official biographer of Gene Autry, famous singing cowboy. She's author of the book Public Cowboy No. 1, The Life and Times of Gene Autry. Her website is hollygeorgewarren.com, just exactly like it sounds. Next time we will pick up the rest of this interview, we'll find out about the relationship between Gene Autry and the other great singing cowboy, Roy Rogers, and also the rumor that Gene Autry was discovered by Will Rogers. Have fun, ride safely, and I'll see you next time. For The Horse Show, I'm Rick Lamb.

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2: Hi, this is Kyle Bauer with Plain Talk with the girl that never brings a fan to the office, but maybe she will start because she's very stylish, Jamie Bloom.
0: Yeah, bring my own. Actually, my daughter bought me a fan when she was in China, a fancy
2: And we're talking
0: Chinese
2: about folding fans
0: fan,
2: here.
0: Folding fan, right, yeah. That you know, women used to, I suppose, keep them in their bag. And then
2: they fold
0: up. Of course,
2: up
0: nobody had air conditioning.
2: No.
0: You know, back in those days.
2: And there's parts of the world that still doesn't.
0: Right, and so you pull that fan out, and that's how you kept yourself if you were sitting in church or sitting, you know, somewhere.
2: Absolutely right. We were warned when we went to Spain that if you have a personal fan, it is good to bring it. Mm. And we're like, really?
0: Yeah.
2: Because we're thinking these little battery-powered fans that you... That
0: right,
2: like,
0: they sell a lot of those type of things, and some of them missed water at you, and
2: that was not what they were talking about.
0: Okay,
2: they
0: just
2: were talking about the
0: folding fan.
2: Right, because I would say 60% of the people carry a folding fan with them.
0: Mm-hmm. And some of them fold clear up almost like a jackknife. Looking, you know, they'll fold clear
2: I didn't notice that. That might be true, but I just noticed the ones that I would guess they're 8-10 inches long.
0: Uh-huh.
2: And then this.
0: Yeah.
2: We did go to a flamenco dance.
0: Yeah.
2: And that's,
0: and
2: you know, that's
0: the
2: part of their decoration, if
0: right,
2: you will.
0: Right.
2: And talking about fashion statements, I mean, it really is part of your accessory.
0: Mm-hmm.
2: And when you go to buy one at a lot of roadside or street side vendors had them on their little carts.
0: Mm-hmm.
2: Oh my gosh, there's hundreds of them.
0: Yeah.
2: I mean, you
0: styles.
2: Could have, and they're $5.
0: Mm-hmm.
2: And so you could have one for every outfit.
0: Mm-hmm.
2: I know most of my outfits I have one for.
0: Do you really? I know what I have at home is I have an advertising fan that I got at the Hayes United Methodist Church years ago because I believe the funeral homes had them printed and put them in the pews.
2: But it didn't fold, right?
0: It didn't fold.
2: Uh-huh.
0: No, they were just a big piece of cardboard with a popsicle stick on
2: right.
0: it. But then it had advertising for the funeral home on the back. And then usually some sort of a religious picture like from the Bible, on the like a picture of Jesus or whatever on the front. And that, but they put them out for funerals because, like, the Hayes Church didn't have air conditioning.
2: Right.
0: So if you were sitting there at a funeral, and then somebody had collected them and kept them all, and then in the summer we didn't have air conditioning
2: you'd
0: out
2: hand
0: there.
2: Them back out.
0: You'd hand them back out, or they'd put them in the pews on Sunday morning so that you could fan yourself a little.
2: Well, I've actually seen radio promotions of that yet today.
0: Oh yeah.
2: For summer events and that sort of thing that you
0: we can put KCLY or KFRM on one.
2: Yeah, and sponsors on the other or something like that.
0: Hand them back out.
2: Yeah. The Spanish fans are making a comeback across the world.
0: Really?
2: And again, some would say it's because of global warming. Some would say because the printing and production techniques have gotten so good that they're much more interesting than they used to be. And
0: very
2: some
0: collectible.
2: Are, and some are paper, and some are plastic. And really, truly, it was kind of interesting to stop at the roadside vendors because, honestly, they had hundreds of them.
0: Yeah.
2: And
0: it'd be fun keepsakes to bring home to somebody if you were
2: I guess,
0: needing something.
2: Except the only person that I thought to bring it home to was my wife, and she could pick her own out.
0: She could pick her own out while she was there.
2: So
0: yeah.
2: I've always wondered the physics of that, though, is if you're flipping your wrist and pushing air at you, doesn't that take energy? And if that takes energy, does that not make you hotter because you're expelling energy?
0: The key is to sit next to somebody else
2: exactly.
0: who's fanning, and then you can just kind of take advantage of their fanning. That's what you do.
2: Exactly.
0: Sit next
2: right.
0: to somebody you can tell is excited to use their fan. Make sure you sit on the right side of them so that they
2: That they're sucking the wind away from you. They're blowing it towards you.
0: So.
2: In fact, think about this. If I handed you a fan and you wanted to fan yourself, which hand would you use?
0: Well, I'd use my right hand probably.
2: Okay,
0: because
2: it's
0: I'm
2: your
0: right-handed.
2: Dominant hand, you think?
0: I think so. It just feels
2: for
0: more.
2: For me, it's like I don't think I could even flip a fan with my left.
0: Right, yeah. Well, I feel like I use my whole arm. I'm elbowing the person
2: next
0: to me.
2: You would really be good to get you like a 3-foot fan.
0: I do often use the program. You know, if you're sitting in an event and they've handed out a paper program, I have more than once taken that paper program and used it to fan myself.
2: Yeah, nothing says a woman over 40 like a woman flipping her fan or program.
0: Be
2: at her.
0: Very careful.
2: Boy, it really does move a lot of air though. Doing that,
0: it does.
2: Wow, I may start doing that. Hope they don't think I'm a middle-aged woman.
0: Speaking of paper products. David Rush, you know, the guy that's got over 200 Guinness World Records and just lays awake at night thinking of things that he could do to break a record. He has established a new one by balancing 254 toilet paper rolls on his head.
2: You're kidding.
0: Now, he held the record before, so he broke his own record. He had 101.
2: How do you do that?
0: I don't know. I'd have to see a picture, and I don't have one.
2: I'd say even glued together.
0: Yeah.
2: 241.
0: First he did 101, and then he did 195 in May

0: for models or for young ladies to learn to walk, have proper
1: walk
0: posture.
1: Walk without bobbing your head?
0: Right, yes, to walk with proper posture and whatnot. Yeah. You had to learn to walk with a book on your head. So I know I've tried it.
1: It appeared that we did it quite a bit, and I appeared to have a very pointed head.
0: Sometimes it always slid off.
1: It
0: was all that hair.
1: Well, this was before the days of having lots of hair.
0: Okay. Because
1: when I was a kid, it was a burr cut.
0: Uh-huh.
1: And I don't remember doing this after I was 12 or so, but anyway, balancing that. So I bet if you were good at balancing the book on your head, you'd be good at balancing toilet paper rolls
0: on your head.
1: Yeah.
0: Speaking of paper products, here's another one. A 57-year-old man in India achieved a Guinness World Record for owning the largest collection of paper cups. Just owning them. That's all he had to do. He didn't have to balance them or do anything.
1: And
0: he
1: I assume it's different ones, not the quantity.
0: I know, because you could just go out and buy some Dixie cups.
1: A semi-load of Dixie cups.
0: It totaled 858 cups from 31 countries.
1: Wow.
0: His passion for collecting began in childhood. He collected stamps, coins, and matchbook stickers, eventually leading to various collections, including phone cards. Phone cards.
1: Yeah.
0: You know, the calling cards.
1: Yeah, yeah.
0: His first world record was for 5,986 phone cards, inspired by a card he'd found in his brother's wallet, so he started collecting them. Over 15 years, his phone card collection swelled to over 12,000 from 245 countries.
1: Wow.
0: Then he shifted his focus to collecting new challenges. His recent achievement is with paper cups, and he's now pursuing a new record for the largest collection of wedding invitations. Huh. Which is currently held by a woman in Greece. She has over 600 invitations. I'm assuming she wasn't invited to all these. She probably just asked people. Do you know? Right. And I've told you before, though, about my napkin collection. When I was like...
1: I don't remember.
0: When I was like a Girl Scout, I collected stamps and different things, and I collected napkins. And so anytime...
1: Like an anniversary event or a wedding?
0: Because everybody had them printed back then.
1: Right, exactly.
0: Or if we'd go to a baby shower and it was just a cute baby shower napkin, you know, my mom would... We'd bring it home and I'd put it in my box. And
1: do you still have it?
0: I don't think I have it any longer.
1: Huh.
0: But it'd be fun to look back through it now because a lot of those wedding... napkins would be fun to see because
1: absolutely
0: they have names printed on them.
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3: News this hour from Town Hall. I'm Mary Rose. The U.S. military says it disabled two Iranian oil tankers and destroyed a third after Iranian missiles targeted U.S. Navy warships. No American personnel were injured. America's job market showed renewed strength last month as employers added 162,000 jobs, beating the sluggish
4: 550 AM KFRM, Salina, Kansas
3: of the U.S. economy.
5: The unemployment rate remained at a low 4.1%, a sign that businesses continue to hire and invest despite economic headwinds. The solid jobs report offers further evidence that the economy remains on firm footing and gives the Trump administration and Republicans in Congress a strong economic message heading into the midterm elections. Pickups in manufacturing and construction industry, long championed by President Trump, were key drivers of the job growth. Restaurants, bars, and hotels also posted substantial gains, suggesting continued consumer confidence and business growth. Bernie Bennett, Washington.
3: The legal jostling continues ahead of the November midterm elections, as Richard Boyd reports.
6: Missouri officials are urging the Supreme Court to allow new congressional boundaries designed to give Republicans a potential additional House seat. The state's top court says the existing districts must be used in November and has ordered a statewide vote on the replacement map. The dispute is part of a broader redistricting campaign. Missouri law sets Tuesday as the deadline for changes in the November ballot. Richard Boyd reporting.
3: Vice President J.D. Vance says that inflation figures show the Federal Reserve should cut its benchmark interest rates. He told reporters at the White House Friday, quote, "We feel quite confident that if you look at the inflation numbers, that it's proper and responsible for the Federal Reserve to lower." More on these stories at townhall.com.
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0: This is Lee Habib, and this is Our American Stories, the show where America is the star and the American people. The Pony Express is synonymous with speed, endurance, and the American spirit to just get things done. While the name is recognizable not just throughout the states, but also all over the world, it is not widely known that the Pony Express was part of a larger corporation, or that it only lasted 18 months, or that it was never meant to last in the first place. Here to tell the story of the Pony Express is Jim DeFelice, author of West Like Lightning, The Brief, Legendary Ride of the Pony Express. And we're telling this story because on this day in history, in 1860, the Pony Express began. Take it away, Jim.
1: America in the late 1850s, going into 1860, is an extremely exciting, vibrant place. You have a lot of innovation, a lot of manufacturing kind of just starting. But one of the things that's tough is to, especially for us these days, is to think back about how huge the country really was. It went from the Atlantic coast, from the Atlantic Ocean, all the way out to the Pacific in California. California, by the way, was very, very important at the time because it was the place where you were digging, you're actually literally digging money out of the ground, gold. And the biggest problem with this huge country is that to communicate, to get from New York City, say, or Washington, D.C., the seat of our government, all the way to where they were digging out the money in California, it literally took weeks and often months. As a matter of fact, something as simple as sending a letter from Washington to California could involve as much as 6 months. It would an important letter would typically go by steamer. It would go down to roughly where to the area of the Panama Canal, though obviously the Panama Canal wasn't up and running yet. It would go overland by coach to meet another steamer on the other side of the isthmus. And from there would then be taken up north to California and then go on its merry way. There were other ways. You could send something by stagecoach. People were dreaming about connecting the entire country with a railroad, which had not yet happened. And there was also this new invention called the telegraph, which showed a lot of promise, but simply stringing the lines from one place to another was a massive challenge. And it's in that atmosphere and that need that the Pony Express is born. To break down the three owners of the Pony Express and kind of the related companies, you have these really unique and very interesting individuals. You have Alexander Majors, who the best way to describe him really is as a teamster. He ran ox carts. He knew everything about running ox carts. He knew everything about ox trains. He knew how to get really heavy stuff from one place to another. Now, he had certainly other qualities. Very devoted Christian. Gave out, supposedly to every member of the company, but certainly to many, we'll leave it at that, a small Bible. And he also gave them some rules. If you're going to work for Russell, Majors, and Waddell, there were a lot of different rules that you had to follow, one of which, a very important rule, was not to curse or take the Lord's name in vain. Now, I don't know, we don't have many ox drivers these days, but from what I've read about them, typically I think it's very, very difficult to believe that every ox driver that worked for these guys followed that rule, but nonetheless, that was one of his rules. He was also very hands-on. I can't say he knew every employee, but he knew a lot of them, and he certainly knew the area, and he was really the hands-on guy. Then you had William Waddell, and Waddell's a little bit, there's not a huge amount of information about Waddell. He's usually looked on as, you know, as kind of the quieter business type, the guy that's keeping the books and the behind the scenes manager. And that does seem to be, you know, kind of his pattern. And then you have William Russell. Now, William Russell was, in some ways, the most interesting of them. They're all entrepreneurs, but he was kind of a master entrepreneur. And he had the vision for the Pony Express portion of their business. And he had the kind of the aggrandizing imagination that kind of led them to expand, led them to start the Pony Express. He saw the potential, but he saw the publicity was very important. And ultimately, he becomes the fellow who's dealing with Washington, with congressmen, with the banks, and he's ultimately going to be the reason that the Pony Express and the whole connected enterprise go to hell. Unfortunately.
0: 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When we come back, more of this remarkable story, the story of the Pony Express, or that is, the story behind the story of the Pony Express, here on Our American Stories. 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
0: Back with Our American Stories and the story of the Pony Express. Jim DeFelice, author of Westlake Lightning, The Brief Legendary Ride of the Pony Express, was just telling us about the pony's origin and how three businessmen, Alexander Majors, William Russell, and William Waddell, formed it as a subsidiary of their larger freighting empire. Back to Jim with the story.
1: Their goal was was to deliver anything that needed to be delivered, whether it was people, government supplies, ammunition maybe, cattle, money especially, newspapers, whatever. They wanted to be the ones that would get it to you wherever you were west of the Missouri River. And they thought that they could, you know, basically build an empire and make a lot of money doing that. And, you know, it sounds, in some ways, it sounds like a, well, maybe a little bit like a harebrained scheme. But the reality is that another company had done exactly the same thing a few years before, based around or using strategically using the Erie Canal in New York. And that company became fabulously wealthy, fabulously rich, all of the people involved. And it's still around today. As a matter of fact, we know it as American Express. And basically, Russell, Majors, and Waddell wanted to do the same thing with the company that we know best as the parent company of the Pony Express. Now, the Pony Express was a very, very kind of specific subset of their enterprise. Its goal was to deliver mail, which they also had other ways of doing, but to deliver mail very quickly. They're basically the overnight service, if you will, of the time. Although overnight, in their case, would be 10 days. They promised to deliver the mail from St. Joe, Missouri, over to Sacramento and then down to San Francisco in exactly 10 days. That was an amazing, amazing amount of time. We're talking, actually, 2,000 miles, specifically, it's a little bit closer to 1,900. But in order to do that in 10 days, it just shocked people. It would be like going from, I guess, dial-up, putting phones down into these odd modems, which made weird sounds, and going from that to kind of the high-speed internet that we're used to now. So to go from 6 months to 10 days was just absolutely mind-blowing, and it captured the imagination of pretty much everybody that heard it. And to tell you the truth, that whole idea of capturing people's imagination was probably as important as any other reason that the company invented the Pony Express. I should also point out that it wasn't just this fantastic idea of getting publicity for their company and having everybody say, yeah, well, we have to go with Russell, Majors, and Waddell for the service, because these guys can, if they can get mail from St. Joe to Sacramento in 10 days, they can get Aunt Louise, you know, the birthday cake that I want to send her. They were also after a $1 million contract from the government to deliver mail. That was very important because in expanding their empire and, you know, they had ox trains, they had stage coaches, they even had stores, and believe it or not, they had banks, which, by the way, included some of their banknotes included portraits of themselves. Not too egotistical there, right? But in kind of doing all of this expanding in the late 1850s, they ran into what we'll call a cash problem. Or I guess as my Irish grandmother would have put it, you know, their eyes were a bit bigger than their stomachs. And so they kind of bit off more than they could chew, and they needed money. They needed infusions of cash for various reasons. And so they saw this $1 million contract and the guarantee of delivering the mail so quickly as kind of a way not only to deliver mail, which they were committed to doing, and getting publicity for their company, but also getting $1 million. So the route that they proposed, they already had a network of stagecoaches throughout the West, and stagecoach stops and other infrastructure. So what they basically did is they looked at the infrastructure that they had and they mapped out a route in order to kind of give a, I mean, over the roughly 1,900 miles, we're talking about 186, 190 stations. And there would be places a rider would ride roughly 100 miles at a shot. And every 10 miles or so, there would be a post where he would hop off. There'd be a fresh horse waiting. He would throw the mailbags or the moquillas, which had the pony mill in it, over the fresh horse, new saddle, and off they'd go for another, again, roughly 10 miles. And that would happen at the major stations. The riders would actually change, and a fresh rider and fresh horses would continue the ride either east or west. It would do that, I'm gonna generalize a little bit, but it would do that twice a week each way. The same rider would go from point A to point B and then from point B back to point A. The riders tended to be, it depended where you were, but almost always they were from the area. They were very familiar with, they're very familiar with the route. The routes were very expeditious. There must have been a few places where there were shortcuts that only the riders knew, but for the most part they were along relatively well-known trails. The records are, for the most part, the records that the company had, they were destroyed. And so we don't have an actual full ledger of, who exactly was on, was a rider. Now, a lot of great work has been done and in terms of kind of sussing a lot of that out. Among other places, there's a phenomenal museum of the Pony Express in St. Joseph, and they have a great list. They've done, or various people have done detective work on figuring it out, on who was in there. But there's still, there's a massive amount of information we don't really have. We don't even know, we can't even say who the first fellow was who rode, the Pony Express. And that was, and that's kind of remarkable because, to be honest, that was like a really famous ride.

0: And you're listening to Jim DeFelice tell the story of the Pony Express, which started as a subset of a bigger enterprise. A few guys, Majors Russell and Waddell, were trying to build essentially a modern UPS, a shipping titan. When we come back, more of the story of the Pony Express. An American dreamer story, in a way, par excellence. An American mythology story as well, here on Our American Stories.
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2: He is the son of Mexican immigrants who won 11 world titles in 6 different weight classes, earning him the nickname the Golden Boy of Boxing. Oscar De La Hoya was born with boxing in his blood, as his grandfather, his father, and his brother were all competitive fighters. His mother, Cecilia, always dreamed of him winning an Olympic gold medal for America, and he made her dream reality at the 1992 Olympics. After 45 professional fights, scoring 39 wins, 6 losses, and generating over $700 million in sports revenues, Oscar De La Hoya retired from the ring in 2009.
1: This has been The Making of America. I'm Michael Emerson, and you can visit us at jeffersonmediagroup.com.
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6: Extreme heat warnings remain in effect across much of northeast Kansas right into early next week as the heat index values continue to climb up to 104 to 108 each afternoon. We do stay with clear skies tonight, low temperatures mid-70s, light southeast winds. And then on Sunday, we can expect some sunshine and an isolated chance for a storm. High temperatures of 97, southeast winds 5 to 10. Mid-70s, clear to partly cloudy on Sunday night. And then highs on Monday in the upper 90s with sunny to partly cloudy conditions. Back to 76 on Monday night. And more oppressive heat continues on Tuesday with a high of around 100. Winds will stay southerly at about 10 to 15 on Tuesday. There's a chance for a scattered storm developing on Tuesday night as we head back to 72. Isolated storm chances on Wednesday and Thursday as high temperatures stay back closer to 90 as we stay with partly sunny skies as well. This is meteorologist Paul Trombley from Weatherology.
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0: And we return to Our American Stories and author Jim DeFelice with the story of the Pony Express. Before the break, we were hearing about how many of the records that the Pony Express's parent company had, run by Alexander Majors, William Russell, and William Waddell, have been lost over time. I mean, imagine, we don't know who the first Pony Express rider was. Remarkable. Let's return to Jim DeFelice, author of Westlake Lightning, The Brief Legendary Ride of the Pony Express.
8: We don't even know, we can't even say who the first fellow was who rode, you know, the Pony Express. And that was, you know, and that's kind of remarkable because, to be honest, that was like a really famous, it's a really famous ride. I kind of like Johnny Fry as the possible, you know, the possibly the first guy, but there are other candidates, admittedly. And one of the reasons, there's a lot of stories associated with different riders. This one kind of got attached to Fry. And like everything, like many things related to the Pony Express, it may or may not be apocryphal. Well, actually, when you hear it, you're going to tell me it's definitely apocryphal, but I'll tell it anyways. Now, these guys, what you have to know about the Pony Express riders, for the most part, they're in their early 20s. Some of them are certainly married. But on the other hand, a lot of the riders were, you know, they hadn't quite found the right one yet. Mostly in their younger 20s. They're certainly athletic. I mean, to be able to ride a horse for 100 miles, 80 miles, 100 miles, and, you know, do it in all sorts of weather, you have to be fairly athletic to do that. You're being paid pretty well. Now, there are a couple of different estimates on how much a rider was paid. One of the figure that's largely accepted is $100 a month. They were certainly, which is a lot of money at that time, they certainly were very well paid, and they were also kind of like rock stars of their time. They were very, you know, oh, that's a pony rider, and they're very famous, looked up to, for all the reasons that I guess, you know, we still admire baseball stars or football stars these days. But the story about Johnny Fry is that being an attractive fellow and getting $100 or whatever he was being paid a month, he was certainly an eligible bachelor. And it is said that many of the young women in the area right near St. Joe, well, you know, they were trying to catch Johnny's eye. And it's reputed that one of the ways that they were trying to catch his eye was actually through another bodily asset. That happens to be the stomach, because, you know, the way to a man's heart is often through his stomach. And they would make different things, and, you know, he would allegedly would grab them as he rode by. But, you know, it's very, very hard to grab a whole chicken while you're holding onto the reins and then eat it. You know, it's very difficult. So, allegedly, this young woman, you know, history has kind of clouded out her identity, but so we're going to call her Becky just because it's a common name at the time. And it's alleged that Becky got this brilliant idea, and knowing that Johnny kind of was partial to sweets, she went and she invented a delicious concoction that could be eaten on horseback, and as a matter of fact, could be speared as he rode by. And it is said that Becky invented for Pony Express rider the first donut, which the Pony Express rider could stick his forefinger through and then eat at his leisure as he rode on his route. Now, I'd be honest, I don't know how true that story is, but it does kind of summarize some of the fun stuff about and some of the fun legends that were connected with a Pony Express. So as the Pony Express itself was always seen as as a means to an end, it was seen as a way to get publicity, to kind of shore up their system of delivering the mail, and most of all was seen as a way of getting $1 million out of the federal government. As things turn out, they ended up only getting half of that. It's questionable whether $1 million, by the way, would have kept them going anyway, but half million certainly wouldn't. Now, Russell was back east. They had opened an office in one of the fanciest, what was it at the time, the fanciest building in New York. It's one of the first skyscrapers on Wall Street.
9: And he was going back and forth between New York and Washington, D.C., working on the federal contracts, also trying to get business, you know, various business, I should say, not just, they weren't just trying to get $5 letters. And as the company's cash problems grew more and more, he came up with a solution to solve the to solve some of those problems. By asking the feds to advance them money that would be owed under the contract. That started out okay, but you know, this, I don't know, the second or third time somebody comes to you asking you to pay them for a job you haven't quite done yet, you know, you might get a little testy. And so when the government refused, Russell said, I'll tell you what, let's make a deal. Rather than, I don't really need the money from you, just give me a note that says that I have a contract with you, and once I fulfill that contract, I'll be paid. And, you know, no problem with doing that. And so Russell got his note. And Russell then turned around and went to financiers, to banks, to other, you know, people with money, and said, "Hey, I have this contract. I'm going to make, you know, X amount of dollars in March. But right now I have a little cash shortage. So can you loan? I'll tell you what. Loan me $5,000. And the figures are a lot more than this. We'll just use this as an example. Loan me $5,000." On the fact against the note that I have for $10,000, and when I'm paid from the government, I will give you $6,000 or whatever the actual numbers were. And so they said, "Great." The only problem is, as time kind of goes on, you know, he gets one loan based on this note, and then, you know, if he can get one loan based on that note, maybe he can get two or three or four or five. But unfortunately, the cash problems kind of persist. And and finally, Russell has kind of worked his advances to the point where he's basically not going to get any more notes from the government.
0: And you've been listening to Jim DeFelice tell a heck of a story about the Pony Express. I read a lot of history, and these stories I did not know. And my goodness, here was Russell, knowing his company had cash flow problems, asking the post office for an advance on the work he was doing that he had a contract for. And when they finally refused, well, he sought out what we now know are factors. That is, he was selling his contracts and getting cash in advance and paying high interest. And of course, that generally doesn't end well. When we come back, more of this remarkable American story and a piece of American mythology, the story of the Pony Express, here on Our American Stories.

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1: Back with Our American Stories and our final segment from Jim and Dave Felice on the Pony Express. We had just heard that the Pony and its parent company, run by Alexander Majors, William Russell, and William Waddell, had run into some money troubles. While William Russell couldn't convince the U.S. government to give them a cash advance, he had been able to give him a letter ensuring the payment would be made eventually. He then took out loans against that note, but the cash problems persisted. Let's return to this story.
2: And he comes up with another scheme, convinces someone in the government who has custody of or access to a number of bonds that are actually don't belong to the government itself, but actually belong to Native American nations. And kind of a long story short, Russell manages to get those bonds and to use them as securities against money that, of course, he doesn't have, but he's promising to pay. And the company's, you know, using the cash to pay things. And unfortunately for Russell and his partners and the Pony Express in general, somebody went to look at those bonds or to use those bonds, and they weren't there. And kind of the whole, unfortunately, the whole house of cards, financial cards that had been constructed around the Pony and the other businesses, collapsed. Russell goes to jail. The Pony is, and the larger companies, the assets are sold. And their main competitor ends up kind of taking over most of the assets. That main competitor, by the way, is still with us. And we know it today as Wells Fargo. By far and away, the most famous person connected with the Pony Express, and in some ways with the entire West, is Buffalo Bill, Buffalo Bill Cody. Now, before I say anything else about Buffalo Bill, I have to say that the guy was a legitimate Western, you know, hero. He was an Indian scout. He got a congressional medal. He showed courage in battle. He was larger than life. At some point, though, he kind of came in contact with some people who said, "Hey, you know, you already have a whole bunch of, you know, fame, and you have the bona fides of maybe being a hero. We'd like to do a little something with that. How about if we wrote a book about your life and then used that book as the basis for like a stage play?" He said, "Show me the money." They did. They brought him out east, and they put on what essentially was a stage play, but a stage play that included horses on stage and guns being fired and bandits and hero cowboys running around and Native Americans who sometimes were actual Native Americans and other times were, you know, whoever you could get off the street for a few bucks. And they did these shows that become the Wild West show. And, you know, they don't just go to New York City or Chicago or the big, you know, London, the big cities, but they also go to, you know, kind of to smaller places around it. And when they came to your town, if you were so lucky, or maybe the town next to you or 20 miles away, it was like the Super Bowl came to you. And, you know, you would just have, there'd be several days and all these other events and these extravagant shows, but kind of the centerpiece, the way that almost every show would start and end would be with a vignette of the Pony Express. Now, how close to the actual real Pony Express experience it was, not so much. But it was a lot of fun because you had a rider riding through and you had people shooting off guns and, you know, other people trying to steal the mail and, you know, just made for a lot of drama and a lot of adventure. And because of that, everybody knew the Wild West show and everybody knew about the Pony Express. Buffalo Bill made a point of claiming to have been part of the Pony Express when he was younger. Now, historians and a lot of people doing the research have pointed out that there is no way that Bill Cody, who would have been a young, very young, at best, teenager at the time, could have been an actual rider for the Pony Express. But at the time, his claims to have been a rider were enough, and they were accepted by, you know, the newspapers when they would, you know, they would come to town or they do an advance story about Buffalo Bill, and Bill would tell all of these tales about, supposed tales about having ridden for the pony. He made a point of befriending and often was looked, you know, Pony Express riders or former riders, usually genuine, sometimes not so much, but usually genuine, would, you know, kind of seek him out, and, you know, and he would pose for photos and, you know, all these publicity things at the time, and he would just kind of bask in that reflected glory. He also, to his credit, was said to have supported Alexander Majors when Majors was very, very, very old. And really, even though it's pretty clear that that Bill Cody did not really ride for the Pony Express. I mean, maybe he cleaned a stable somewhere, who knows? But he certainly wasn't a regular rider. But he was the most, it's because of him and because of the popularity of his Wild West shows that really that we know, so, you know, that we still have the Pony Express in our popular imaginations. The Pony Express as a, you know, as a business really lasts a very, very brief time. I mean, the first ride is April 3rd, 1860, and really the last ride is October 1861. So we're talking roughly 18 months or so, or so that it, you know, really exists. And yet today, just about everybody knows what the Pony Express was. I think that the reason that we remember it, obviously the things that Buffalo Bill did, all of those things that the kind of the romantic nature of the West and, you know, kind of the American spirit, really, the pioneer spirit, kind of becomes attached to the Pony Express and those stories, those popular entertaining stories, and some of the, and a lot of the legends that we tell, which are just, you know, they're just kind of fun. Maybe they contain a grain of truth, or maybe they just kind of have a deeper grain of truth that they're attached to. They kind of get all bundled up with the Pony Express. And so, you know, we have the Wild West show, and then we have movies and television shows. We have even, you know, nonfiction books, certainly. But we also have novels about the Pony Express. And it just has those kind of facets that still speak to, you know, still speak to Americans, I think, and really all the world, because Pony, you can often say Pony Express in Europe, say, if you say Pony Express, a lot of people understand what you're talking about, which is amazing. But, you know, again, there's a certain romance attached to, you know, to the West. And the story of the Pony Express, by and large, is a, you know, is a positive story, and, you know, I think it speaks to a lot of the things that we still kind of, as Americans, as human beings, really, you know, value. We value endurance. We value speed. We value being able to overcome whatever nature can throw at us, whether it's sandstorms or tornadoes or 10 feet of snow. And, you know, and these guys did that. And yeah, listen, let's face it, there's horses. I mean, you know, you throw horses into any story and it's guaranteed to be a success.
1: And a terrific job on the production and storytelling by Robbie Davis. And a special thanks to Jim DeFelice. His book, West Like Lightning, The Brief Legendary Ride of the Pony Express. And my goodness, we may not know the story, but for Buffalo Bill. And what Jim said is so true. The pioneer story is embodied by the Pony Express, and the pioneer ethic and ethos is embedded in the Pony Express, and the Pony Express is embedded in our understanding of ourselves, because we do value endurance and speed and our ability to overcome obstacles of all kinds. The story of the Pony Express, which began on this day in history in 1860, here on Our American Stories.
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1: 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Harriet Tubman is one of the giants of American history, a fearless visionary who led scores of her fellow slaves to freedom. Here to tell the story is Kate Clifford Larson, author of Bound for the Promised Land, Harriet Tubman, Portrait of an American Hero. Let's take a listen.
3: I had my MBA. I was working for an investment bank in the late 1980s, and I decided that I just wasn't happy doing that. And my passion was really history. So I went to Simmons University here in Boston. And my daughter was 7 years old at the time and in second grade. And she came home with a little biography of Harriet Tubman. They, you know, they start in second grade with all those, you know, American hero biographies. And while I knew who Harriet Tubman was, and I knew the contours of her life, that she was an enslaved person and escaped and was a conductor on the Underground Railroad, reading the little book with my daughter just sparked something in me, and I wanted to know more. And my daughter was so thrilled about the story of Harriet Tubman. So there was just something, there was something about Harriet, I'll just say it, something about her. So here I am in this graduate program, and I thought, well, I'm going to read an adult biography of Harriet Tubman. Well, in the 1990s, the only adult biographies were a couple that were written in the 19th century and one written in 1943. And my professors at Simmons were stunned. They were like, this can't be possible. She's so famous. How is it that there's no modern adult biography? And that set me on my path to discovering Harriet Tubman's life. And fortunately, I live in New England, and all the abolitionists that Tubman ended up connecting with once she escaped slavery, they lived here, they wrote letters all the time, they kept diaries and journals, and they published interviews with Harriet Tubman when they got to know her. So there was a treasure trove of information here that I could use to research her life. And I went on to the University of New Hampshire to work on my doctoral dissertation on Tubman. And it was there that I really became even more intrigued by the complexity of her life and how this 5-foot-tall, formerly enslaved woman was able to accomplish so much. And she was not literate in the traditional sense. She couldn't read or write, and yet she did amazing things. And I discovered so much about her that had never been uncovered before. And part of that was my journey to the Eastern Shore of Maryland, where she was born and raised as an enslaved child and young adult. We discovered that she was born in late February, early March, 1822. There was a record of a midwife payment on March 15th to help Tubman's mother, Rit, give birth. Her parents, Ben and Rit Ross, were enslaved by different enslavers, but they were able to live together on one plantation. They had nine children. Tubman was the fifth of nine. She had four brothers and four sisters, and they called her Minty when she was born. Her mother's enslaver, Edward Brodus, came of age after Tubman was born, and he had been raised in a household with a stepfather who was very wealthy. He was one of the most wealthy slaveholders in Dorchester County on the Eastern Shore at the time. So Edward moved from a grand house and a 1,000-acre plantation to this little tiny farm in Bucktown. But what he was rich in was enslaved people. So little Minty's there with her mother and siblings, and it was a difficult transition to be taken away from their father, Ben, and brought to this area in Bucktown. And Edward was not a very smart guy, and he was spoiled, and he didn't really know how to run a farm. So he started leasing out his enslaved people to area farmers, and, you know, he would get paid for it. And he started leasing little Minty when she was 6 years old to neighbors. And Tubman later is quoted as saying that Edward Brodus wasn't physically cruel to them, emotionally cruel, certainly, but it was these temporary masters that they were hired out to that were incredibly cruel. And she bore the scars of whippings that she received at the age of six until the day she died at the age of 91 on her back and her neck. So it was a horrific childhood. Taken away from her mother and her siblings. She talked about crying at night, missing them so much. I mean, it's just a horrible experience for a child and for a mother who had to watch her children taken away from her, and she couldn't take care of them. She couldn't protect them. So when Tubman was taken away from her mother when she was a small child, it was so painful. And she would tell audiences about, you know, missing her mother so much, and she just wanted to curl up into her mother's bed, but her mother didn't have a bed. She said that her mother slept on straw. And she also talked about the horror of three of her sisters being sold away, and that she would have nightmares about the horsemen coming and taking them away, and her parents screaming and yelling. Just horrible, horrible scenes you can imagine of losing your sisters. And she never knew what happened to them again. And two of them left behind little children, too. Tubman's childhood was pretty tough, and she survived, and that's because her parents struggled to make sure that she was protected and that she was educated. And she did that, they did that by relying on a community of free and enslaved black people in the area that could watch out for her when her parents couldn't be there. They taught her how to survive in those fields and in the woods, and to navigate the water and the marshes, and how to learn how to watch people without being noticed, sort of to read the moods of white enslavers to protect herself.
1: And you're listening to Kate Clifford Larson tell the story of Harriet Tubman. There is and was something about Harriet indeed. When we come back, more of the story of Harriet Tubman here on Our American Stories. Lee Habib here, the host of Our American Stories. 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
6: This is The Making of America from the Jefferson Media Group. Born in Maine in 1894, Percy L. Spencer was orphaned at an early age and left school at age 7 to find a job. As he grew into manhood, Spencer became fascinated with something called electricity. With no formal education, he taught himself about radio technology, trigonometry, calculus, chemistry, and physics. And by age 46, he was considered one of the world's experts in radar tube design. While working on his radar, Percy discovered his chocolate bar had melted, and when exposed to raw popcorn, the seeds exploded into kernels. Percy L. Spencer had invented the microwave oven. This has been The Making of America. I'm Michael Emerson, and you can visit us at jeffersonmediagroup.com.
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0: unsure about why we do what we do, we are forced to confront an issue in our lives that will only get larger if not confronted. Stephen Covey, in his book 7 Habits of Highly Effective People, said, "It is incredibly easy to get caught up in the activity trap, in the busyness of life, to work harder and harder at climbing the ladder of success, only to discover it's leaning against the wrong wall. Before you take one more step up the ladder you're climbing, make sure that ladder is leaning on the wall you want to climb." 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
4: News this hour from Town Hall, I'm Mary Rose. The U.S. military says it disabled 2 Iranian oil tankers and destroyed a third after Iranian missiles targeted U.S. Navy warships. No American personnel were injured. America's job market showed renewed strength last month as employers added 162.
5: The Voice of the Plains, KFRM, Salina, Kansas.
4: Seen in recent months and underscoring the resilience of the U.S. economy.
6: The unemployment rate remained at a low 4.1%. A sign that businesses continue to hire and invest despite economic headwinds. The solid jobs report offers further evidence that the economy remains on firm footing and gives the Trump administration and Republicans in Congress a strong economic message heading into the midterm elections. Pickups in manufacturing and construction industries, long championed by President Trump, were key drivers of the job growth. Restaurants, bars, and hotels also posted substantial gains, suggesting continued consumer confidence and business growth. Bernie Bennett, Washington.
4: U.S. negotiators are in Moscow to try to revive a stalled push to end Russia's invasion of Ukraine.
7: U.S. negotiators Steve Witkoff and Jared Kushner arrived in Moscow Saturday in an effort to revive a stalled push to end the war in Ukraine. On Friday, President Donald Trump blamed the stalled talks on a personality problem.
8: Yeah, President Zelensky and President Putin, they truly hate each other.
7: Russia and Ukraine have recently escalated aerial attacks, but both say they are halting airstrikes during the U.S. envoy visit. I'm Donna Water.
4: Millions of Americans are hitting the roads this weekend to get their Labor Day destinations. Airports are also busy, with the TSA expecting to screen over 17 million people over the holiday period. AAA says average round-trip airfares are up 2% from last year. More on these stories at townhall.com.
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1: And we continue with Our American Stories and with Kate Clifford Larson, author of Bound for the Promised Land, Harriet Tubman, Portrait of an American Hero. Go to Amazon or your local bookstore or wherever you get your books. Let's return to Kate.
2: When she was about 13 years old, she was leased again to another farmer in the Bucktown area. And she tells this story several times in different interviews and in front of audiences that would come in the North to listen to her after she escaped slavery. She says she was a young teenager, and she describes her hair as like a large afro, very bushy. And it was also greasy because she would wipe her hands in her hair after she ate. It's the late fall, and she was ordered to break flax in the barnyard area. And so she's beating the flax, and little bits of the flax are flying up in the air along with the dust and the dirt from the barnyard, and it settled in her hair. At that moment, the plantation cook came to her and asked her to go to the Bucktown store with her to get things for the kitchen. And Minty, who was 13 years old, did not want to go because her hair was messy and she was embarrassed. Which is so interesting when you think about it, because every 13-year-old girl would understand that and identify that. This is the human being, Harriet Tubman. She was a teenager once, too, and worried about her hair. So the cook was insistent, so Minty grabbed a shawl from a peg in the kitchen and wrapped her hair and her head with this shawl. And they went to the store, and when they approached, there was an altercation happening at the store. A young enslaved man had fled his work assignment in the field, and the overseer or the plantation manager had chased him to the store. And the young man had run into the back of the store. There was a back door and a front door. And as Minty entered the store, he came running out of the store. So Minty stepped aside to let him flee. And as she stepped back into the doorway, the overseer had grabbed a 2-pound weight from one of the scales on the store counter, and he heaved it, threw it, intending to hit the young man, but because Minty had stepped back in the door, it slammed right into her head. She described how she collapsed unconscious on the floor, and that weight had cracked her skull. She credited her hair and that scarf as saving her life that day. They carried her back to the plantation and they laid her out on the seat of a loom, which is like a long piano bench. And she laid there for a day and a half, in and out of consciousness. The plantation owner came into the kitchen and ordered her back into the fields. So she went back out, profoundly injured, but she describes in these speeches about the blood and the sweat streaming down her face until she collapsed unconscious again. So she was returned to her enslaver, Edward Brodus, and her mother, who spent several months nursing her back to health. And she emerged with epileptic seizures as a result of that head injury. And the seizures also brought on strong visionary activity and hallucinations. She would have seizures and have these dreams of flying above the earth, hearing angels sing and God speaking to her. She was hired out to more people, including a family that lived near where her father was still living and working. And that was fortuitous for her because she got to be with him again. This family, the Stewart family that she was leased to, they were one of the wealthiest in the county. And she worked in the house and then in their fields. And she became so strong, she started working on their docks as a stevedore loading and unloading their boats. And she was the marvel of people. They just couldn't believe this tiny 5 foot tall person could pick up these barrels and do the work of a man. She also learned amazing things while on those docks. She met and talked with black mariners called blackjacks. And they were a vital part of the black world in the Chesapeake, in the Atlantic, in states up and down the eastern seaboard, because they could carry messages. They knew where the safe places were, where there was danger. They helped people escape on their boats. So she learned that information from them. At the same time, she was also learning how to navigate by understanding the constellations and being able to read the night sky. So she's developing these literacies that aren't the written word, but they're literacies to read the fields and the forest, the water, the night sky, the clouds, the sun. All of that became her classroom and her lessons. She eventually was able to hire herself by paying Brodus $60 a year, and then she charged for her labor and earned enough money to buy 2 head of oxen, which increased her opportunities. She was an entrepreneur, and she met a free black man by the name of John Tubman, who was freeborn of free parents. Half the black population on the Eastern Shore was free. And so they married in 1844, and she changed her name from Minty to Harriet, so she became Harriet Tubman. And at one point in the late 1840s, Edward Brodus decided to sell her because he was tired of her being sick all the time. And so Tubman later told an interviewer that she prayed to God to convert Edward Brodus to a Christian. Now, Edward Brodus was, he belonged to the Episcopal Church or the Baptist Church down the road. But in her mind, real Christians did not enslave people. So she prayed to God to convert him so that he wouldn't sell her, that he would set her free. But he didn't. And then she prayed, if you can't convert him, kill him, Lord, kill him. And then he died. And she thought, oh no, that was wrong of me. I never should have done that. She felt tremendous guilt, because then it set in motion that many of her siblings were going to be sold to pay the debts of the estate. So Tubman knew she was going to be sold. And for most Upper South enslaved people, that was a death sentence, to be sold to the Deep South. The average life expectancy for an enslaved person from the Chesapeake sold to Mississippi or Louisiana or Alabama was about 7 years. So she and her two brothers, Ben and Henry, decided to flee instead. But they got confused about which way to go. They were afraid. So they came back after 2 or 3 weeks after hiding out. But Tubman just knew that she had to have liberty or death. That was it, liberty or death. So she struck out on her own. And she contacted a local Quaker woman who had indicated to her at some earlier time that she would help Tubman if she wanted to escape. So Tubman went to her. The woman said, please just sweep the front yard so it looks like I've hired you, and wait till my husband comes home and he will take you to the next stop. And he came home and he put her in a secret compartment in his wagon, and he took her to the next house where like-minded people lived, and they helped Tubman find her way all the way to Philadelphia. And when she got there, she says in an interview that she felt like she was in heaven and that the sun shone brightly like gold. And it was just an amazing feeling. But then all of a sudden, it wasn't so amazing, because everybody she loved was still in Maryland and still enslaved. So she decided right then and there she was going to go back and rescue them. And I know that practically every enslaved person who fled had those same feelings, but practically all of them did not go back because it was so dangerous. But she did.
1: And what a remarkable piece of storytelling by Kate Clifford Larson, author of Bound for the Promised Land, Harriet Tubman, Portrait of an American Hero. And my goodness, that prayer, what a paralyzing thing to have happen, and the consequences. And what a story about what Quakers did all over this country, white Quakers, by the way, doing this for enslaved black people and risking their lives doing it. A remarkable story, the story of Harriet Tubman, continues here on Our American Stories.

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1: And we continue with our American stories. Harriet Tubman escaped into the free state of Pennsylvania in 1849, but her victory was swallowed up by her realization that everyone she loved was still in Maryland and still enslaved. Let's return to Kate Clifford Larson, author of Bound for the Promised Land, Harriet Tubman, Portrait of an American Hero.
2: So she decided right then and there she was going to go back and rescue them. And I know that practically every enslaved person who fled had those same feelings, but practically all of them did not go back because it was so dangerous. But she did. And over 10 years, she returned 13 times and rescued about 60 or 70 of her family and friends, and gave instructions to about 70 more who found their way to freedom on their own following her Underground Railroad. This is what that famous network was called, of people and places, roads and pathways, the Underground Railroad to freedom. So she escaped in the late fall of 1849. She settles in Philadelphia and she starts planning and scheming how she's going to rescue her family. And the first person she rescues is her niece, Keziah Jolly Boley, and Keziah's two little children, James Alfred and little baby Araminta. And Keziah was scheduled to be sold on the auction block in front of the Cambridge, Dorchester County courthouse. And Tubman heard through the grapevine that this was going to happen because they would post notices in newspapers for a month ahead of time that there was going to be a sale and who would be sold and things like that. So she learned through the grapevine. And Keziah was married to a free black man named John, who was a ship carpenter. So he too was connected to the black maritime world. So the auction starts and John bid on his wife and children. He didn't have any money, but nobody knew that. He just bid on his children. He was a free man. He could bid on whoever he wanted. So he bid, and the auctioneer closed the auction. And instead of asking for payment, the auctioneer went to lunch. And so Keziah and the two children and John fled to a house nearby. We don't know which house nearby. And later that evening, he put them in a boat and sailed them the 90 miles to Baltimore, where Tubman met them on the waterfront. And from there, she got them to Philadelphia and then to Canada. And I often thought, gee, you know, was the auctioneer in on it? He didn't ask for payment. Like, he would have asked everybody else for payment right away. So what was that all about? The Quakers certainly could provide a lot of money, and running a network did cost a lot of money. And for Tubman, her rescue missions would cost anywhere from $30 to $100. So she had to earn that money by working herself, fundraising with Quakers, with other abolitionists, and she was pretty good at it, raising the money. Sometimes she didn't have enough money. She tells a terrible story about her sister Rachel. She kept returning to the Eastern Shore to rescue her

0: sister Rachel, and Rachel had two little children. And every time Tubman tried to rescue her, Rachel wouldn't leave because Eliza Brodus had separated her from her children, and she would not leave her children behind. And the last rescue mission that Tubman attempted was in 1860. She arrived in Dorchester County and discovered her sister had died. And she needed $30 to bribe someone so she could get the two little children. And she didn't have the $30, so the children stayed enslaved. So money mattered to pay bribes, to buy tickets, food, you know, transportation. It was necessary. It wasn't just free. Thomas Garrett was one of those. He was a famous Underground Railroad agent in Wilmington, Delaware, Quaker man. He was an Underground Railroad agent for 40 years. He's credited with helping 2,500, 3,000 people. And so she became very close to Thomas Garrett, and she would arrive in his home or his office, and she would say, "I had a dream that you had $25 for me." And sure enough, he'd have the $25 for her. Thomas Garrett admired Tubman's faith. It spoke to him because he was a deeply faithful Quaker. And he wrote in a letter that he had never met anyone of any color that had more confidence in the voice of God than Harriet Tubman. And then other Underground Railroad agents in New York City, they wrote about how she would come to their office and ask for money, and they'd say, "Well, we don't have any money today." So she would sit there and wait until people came in and they would give her money. The abolitionists in Boston, like William Lloyd Garrison, you know, one of the greatest abolitionists of all time, who published a newspaper for 30, 40 years called The Liberator. He was a radical man, and he loved Harriet Tubman, and so did his wife, and their children and grandchildren loved Tubman. And even though he was in some ways not a religious man, but he had this profound faith. He knew the Bible. He had memorized the Bible, so he understood the words of the Bible. And he recognized that Tubman lived the Bible. She lived a true life directed by God, and she had a moral center that he didn't find in many people. Her faith was... it was an integral part of her life. It was just so much of her being. And after her head injury and she recovered, her spirituality just blossomed. And that faith of hers fortified her in profound ways to survive. And she had this confidence that God was protecting her and guiding her. He may not have worked as quickly as she hoped, but she always had confidence that he would stand by her and help her. And she talks about it in many of her lectures and interviews. When she fled the first time, you know, or she escaped successfully, she met white women in Philadelphia, and that was one of the visions that she had seen ahead of time, that when she crossed the line into Pennsylvania, there were white women waiting to embrace her. She talks about some of her rescue missions. There was one where she was leading several men. They were escaping, and she suddenly had this feeling that God was protecting her and told her to go a different direction. They had to cross a stream, and of course they could not swim. Most people in the 19th century could not swim, and the men were afraid to follow her, and she said she prayed to God to protect her, and she walked across the stream, water up to her neck, but she did not drown, and then the men followed her. So she was always looking to her faith and her confidence that God was going to protect her. And I don't think any of us can argue with that, whether you believe or not, because she was protected. You know, she never lost a passenger, as she frequently said. And she survived to be 91 years old through extraordinary circumstances that most of us never would have survived. Tubman tells this story about being on a train and overhearing two men discussing a reward poster and wondering if she was the woman in the poster that was an enslaved person that had run away. And she had a newspaper in her hand, and they decided it couldn't be her that was described in the poster, because obviously Tubman could read because she had a newspaper in her hand. And she said something to the effect that she didn't know if it was upside down or not. She just was praying that it was the right side up, and they wouldn't take a close look.
1: And you're listening to Kate Clifford Larson tell the story of Harriet Tubman in this particular part of the story of her faith. And by the way, Thomas Garrett is worthy of many books. I've read a couple, but now I want to reread them because, my goodness, a single man, a Quaker, working in the Underground Railroad, responsible for 2,500 slaves being liberated. And what a testament to faith and the power of faith. And what Garrett said was he never knew anyone with more confidence in the voice of God than Harriet Tubman. Garrett knew the Bible. Harriet lived it. When we come back, more of this remarkable story with Kate Clifford Larson telling the story of Harriet Tubman here on Our American Stories.
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4: Extreme heat warnings remain in effect across much of northeast Kansas right into early next week as the heat index values continue to climb up to 104 to 108 each afternoon. We do stay with clear skies tonight, low temperatures mid-70s, light southeast winds. And then on Sunday, we can expect some sunshine and an isolated chance for a storm, high temperatures of 97, southeast winds 5 to 10. Mid-70s, clear to partly cloudy on Sunday night. And then highs on Monday in the upper 90s with sunny to partly cloudy conditions. Back to 76 on Monday night. And more oppressive heat continues on Tuesday with a high of around 100. Winds will stay southerly at about 10 to 15 on Tuesday. There's a chance for a scattered storm developing on Tuesday night as we head back to 72. Isolated storm chances on Wednesday and Thursday as high temperatures stay back closer to 90 as we stay with partly sunny skies as well. This is meteorologist Paul Trombley from Weatherology.
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1: And we continue with Our American Stories and the story of Harriet Tubman. Let's return to Kate Clifford Larson with more of this remarkable story.
0: Tubman carried a pistol. And actually, one of her family descendants still owns the pistol. And she used it mostly as protection from slave catchers who roamed all over the place in the South. Because, you know, there were young men in particular. The rewards were high. You know, $400, they could buy a farm and support their family. So young men would do that before they'd become farmers or do something else. So they were everywhere. And so she carried a revolver for that purpose. And she did say in an interview that she also had it just in case one of the freedom seekers that she was helping escape decided to turn back, because it was scary. And some were worried that if they got caught there, they would be in more trouble. So she apparently did point it at one man in particular who was tired and afraid and he wanted to go back. And she pointed the pistol at his head and said, "Die here or come along." I don't know if she would have actually have done it. I don't know, but she probably would have now that I really think about it, because she wasn't going to risk everything and everybody for one person. And people were betrayed all the time on the Underground Railroad by loved ones, by supposed helpers. She had to be very careful who she trusted, who she allowed to join her groups going north, because she couldn't afford to be betrayed. So she had a lot of support in the north, and it is interesting. For those of you who have seen the Forrest Gump story, the movie, where he meets all the famous people of the time period, this is Tubman. She meets the wealthiest, the most important, the most politically savvy people in the country. She meets them, and they are overwhelmed by her. And she did meet John Brown, the famous John Brown, who led the raid at Harper's Ferry in 1859. She had settled most of her freedom seekers that she rescued in Canada, where they were safer. And she had a little house there she was renting in the late 1850s. And they met at her house. He had been told he had to meet her, that she could help him with his plans for his raid. So he goes to her little house in St. Catharines in Ontario, Canada. And she meets him, and he comes in and he calls her General Tubman, which is such a term of respect for a white man to call a little petite black woman a general. Is just stunning. And she loved him. She thought he was the most amazing white man ever, because he was willing to die for her. And she worked to help recruit people that would join him on his raid. She was supposed to join him, supposedly, but she did not. Some people think that she was sick. I kind of think that she was savvy enough to know that maybe this isn't going to work. I need to protect myself. But she said that his dying was sort of the best thing that happened, because it moved us closer to ending slavery. The Civil War started not too long after that, and she thought he was a martyr for the cause, and she was devoted to his memory for the rest of her life. The Civil War, she decided that she wanted to continue her battle against slavery on the battlefield. And Governor Andrew of Massachusetts had met her, another powerful politician who just was stunned by her brilliance. And he made arrangements to send her to South Carolina to be a spy. And she did. She went down there, and she had a group of 8 male scouts that worked with her. And in the past few years, some documents have been discovered at the Massachusetts Historical Society in John Andrews' papers, where he directs her down to the South and getting arrangements for her to take a train, and someone's going to accompany her. And also a letter written to Andrew by one of his aides who was observing what was going on in South Carolina in Hilton Head. And he was visiting with General David Hunter. And as he's approaching the tent, what does he see but David Hunter, General Hunter, standing at attention with a pitcher of water in his hands. And there is Harriet Tubman sitting down, and he's serving her water. Think of the time period, a general serving. And as the letter writer said, it was as if he was her servant. She helped lead a raid during the Civil War, Colonel James Montgomery and 150 of his men up the Combee River, where they raided plantations and liberated 750 some odd people. And that was written up in newspapers around the country. And the lead of the newspaper, the article titles were "The Black She Moses." And she was credited with doing the raid. It's still incredible. That time period, they were giving credit to a black woman. So after the Civil War, she moved home to Auburn, New York, where she had purchased a beautiful 7-acre farm from William Henry Seward's wife. Seward was Lincoln's Secretary of State. And her house was filled with family members and other people who had no place to stay. And they had moved from Canada to live in this home in Auburn. And the first couple of years, it was really difficult. They had little money. There were a lot of people in the house. And so they starved a lot. And Tubman talks about bartering with people so she could get food. And they broke down the fences on the farm so they would have wood to heat their home during the winter. Auburn, New New York is really cold and snowy in the wintertime. So they struggled. Local people did help Tubman and her family a lot, and they had jobs periodically they had different jobs that they could earn money. But it was a difficult time for her. And then it was a sort of a thing after the Civil War. Some formerly enslaved people and abolitionists were writing memoirs, and someone thought of the idea of having Tubman write hers or have someone write it for her. So they brought on a woman by the name of Sarah Bradford, who lived nearby in Geneva, New York. She was a sometimes author, Victorian author, and so she was tasked with writing this book. That book sold, and that money was used to help support Tubman and to pay off her mortgage that she had to the Seward family for her home. And then the biography was reprinted in 1886 to raise money for Tubman again, and that was retitled Harriet, the Moses of Her People. And then it was reissued in 1896, and then in 1901 it was reissued again, but it had an appendix that has even more stories in it. So those out there who are interested in some of that original primary sources about Tubman should look at the 1901 version, because it has some great stories in it as well. So when Sarah Bradford was working on the biography for Tubman in 1868, she got in touch with people that had known Tubman before the Civil War. And one of them was the famous Frederick Douglass, who actually was born and raised on the eastern shore of Maryland, not too far from where Tubman was born and raised. And he became this great orator and abolitionist. So Sarah Bradford asked him to write a letter so she could insert it in this little biography of Tubman. And so this is part of what he wrote. The difference between us is very marked. Most that I have done and suffered in the service of our cause has been in public, and I have received much encouragement at every step of the way. You, on the other hand, have labored in a private way. I have wrought in the day, you in the night. I have had the applause of the crowd and the satisfaction that comes of being approved by the multitude, while the most that you have done has been witnessed by a few trembling, scared, and footsore bondmen and women whom you have led out of the house of bondage, and whose heartfelt God bless you has been your only reward. The midnight sky and the silent stars have been the witnesses of your devotion to freedom and of your heroism. It's just remarkable that she moved people. There was something about Harriet that just moved people. And since then, people have never forgotten her. And when she died in 1913 at the age of 91 in Auburn, the people in the house that were with her when she passed were singing Swing Low, Sweet Chariot. And she did tell them that she was preparing a place for them, that she would be there waiting for them.
1: And a terrific job on the production by Greg Hengler. And a special thanks to Kate Clifford Larson and her book, Bound for the Promised Land, Harriet Tubman, Portrait of an American Hero. And go to all the places you go to get your books. The local bookstore is always best, Amazon, again, wherever you get your books. Bound for the Promised Land, Harriet Tubman, Portrait of an American Hero. And it's so appropriate that Swing Low, Sweet Chariot would be that last song associated with her to end her life and begin her new one in heaven. And what words Frederick Douglass wrote. My goodness, I was tearing up just listening to it. So powerful and so true that the famous get the credit, but she was doing things, well, she was just doing things for the Lord. The story of Harriet Tubman here on Our American Stories.
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1: 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And now we hear from one of our regular contributors, Paul Kotz, who gives a tribute to his father and a brief history of American author Jack Kerouac. Here's Paul.
7: I was listening to an interview on the radio discussing the need for the presence of fathers and dads in kids' lives. I think back to my own dad, who taught me many aspects of navigating life's daily concerns, shared his own anecdotes of wisdom, and challenged me to be better. If he heard someone else tell him I was a good man or that I possessed a certain trait, he would often tell me, as one example, "So-and-so told me you're a very fine teacher." Well, direct praise was not as common in my own childhood at home until I later became a man and my father was facing his own death due to a prolonged illness. At the time in the late 90s, I asked for some feedback on an incomplete dissertation dealing with learning styles and aptitude. He said, "You write like Jack Kerouac." Well, On the Road, one of Kerouac's finest works, possessed this kind of spontaneity that was valued by many. Kerouac is generally considered to be the father of the beat movement, although he actively disliked such labels. Kerouac's method was heavily influenced by the prolific explosion of jazz, especially the bebop genre, established by Charlie Parker, Dizzy Gillespie, Thelonious Monk, and others. Later, Kerouac introduced ideas he developed from his Buddhist studies that began with Gary Schneider. He often referred to his style as spontaneous prose. Although Kerouac's prose was spontaneous and purportedly without edits, he primarily wrote autobiographical novels based upon actual events from his life and the people with whom he interacted. Interestingly enough, Kerouac spoke French with his family and began learning English at school around age 6. He began speaking it confidently in his late teens. He was a serious child who was devoted to his mother, who played an important role in his life. She was a devout Catholic who instilled this deep faith in both of her sons. He later said she was the only woman he ever loved. After his brother died, his mother sought solace in her faith, while his father abandoned it. Much could be said about Kerouac's upbringing and life exploits, but I was focused on my own writing and trying to finish this work where I had been stuck in a holding pattern. At the time, I did not know who Kerouac was. I had to look him up because it was a comment that came from my dad, and I wanted to know the significance of this pronouncement. Kerouac, as mentioned before, is recognized for his style of spontaneous prose, and like all of us, had his fans and detractors. "You would have appealed to the beat generation," my dad said. I was kind of worried because at the time I was stuck in my writing and did not think I would ever finish. Some believe that at times that Kerouac's writing style did not produce lively or energetic prose. The famous Truman Capote said of it, "That's not writing, it's typing." Yet according to Carolyn Cassidy and others, he constantly rewrote and revised his work. At the time of my father's comments, I was encouraged because as I learned more about Kerouac, he had an attraction to the writing of Joyce. This was often overlooked by scholars of prose. Kerouac alludes to his Joyce's work more than any other author. Also, Kerouac had high esteem for Joyce, and he often used his stream of consciousness technique. I appreciated experimenting with this language too. But in this case, my discussions with my dad, I was trying to finish this dissertation where a stream of consciousness wasn't highly valued, but the ability to make statements supported by varied literature and where a clear methodology in your work is quintessential. It had a style of its own. I was grateful for this time and advice with my dad. Connected with this idea was this elimination of the period, substituting instead a long connecting dash. As such, the phrases occurring between dashes might resemble improvisational jazz licks, and when spoken, the words take on a certain musical rhythm and tempo. Well, in writing this piece, I return back to reflection of the influence my dad's comments had on me. My dad wasn't very generous in praise, but he was there in the background and could be a presence when I needed that extra push and the moment was right. Was my writing like improvisational jazz licks? Did they have a musical rhythm and tempo like many thought of Kerouac? Dad may not have been the one to go to all your games or events, see when you did something well or frequently comment on it, but when he did, it made an impact. I'm indebted for this. He passed away in April of 2000, and I still miss him. The words my dad had for me had an influence. At the time, I had to delve into Kerouac to bring to life my dad's comments, which seemed incomplete and asking for untapping what he fully meant. I may never know the true extent.
1: And a great job on the production, as always, by Robbie Davis. And a special thanks to Paul Kotz. And by the way, we love doing listeners' stories. 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And you may just hear your story on our airwaves and on our podcasts. And my goodness, it shows once again, and we talk about it time and again, the importance of fathers in sons and daughters' lives. And just this little discussion about a dissertation and spontaneity. And by the way, not many people think of term papers and dissertations as spaces for spontaneity. But the dad's suggestion, the dad's prodding, moving his son forward and along his own path. Paul Kotz's story and tribute to his father and to one of his favorite American authors here on Our American Stories. This is Lee Habib, host of Our American Stories. 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
8: Craig County producers know that AM 550 is where they can find the latest in ag information. 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
1: And we return to Our American Stories. Up next, a story from Bill Koch. Bill is an entrepreneur with 1,300 employees, and he's well known for winning the world's top sailing competition, the America's Cup, on his first try. That might sound wild at first, but it turns out that Bill has sailing in his blood. Here's Bill to tell the story of the War of 1812, the Navy's motto, "Don't give up this ship," and how it all relates to him. Take it away, Bill.
9: Well, the War of 1812 was really, some people call it the Second Revolutionary War, because what the British did here is they made a calculation. It was better to withdraw than to spend all the money and energy and stuff trying to keep the colonies intact. And what started the War of 1812 was two things. The British were insisting, and by force, that any trade going from one U.S. port to another had to be done in a British ship. And also, they wanted to govern all the trade routes going to Europe. And then the British Navy would then halt a merchant ship, United States merchant ship, and take off the very young, good sailors and essentially make them slaves on the British boats. In fact, I'll tell you something that's very interesting. You know where the phrase son of a gun came from? It means, illegitimate child, a bastard. And on the British ships, they would name each cannon: Henry, George, Alex, Bill, Charles, Harold, etc. And that's how they know their gun. Okay, I got to run to George. Get on it. And when they would go into a port to get, say, work done on the boat, they had the Marines on board, and they wouldn't let the people. They'd let the British crew members off, but they wouldn't let the impressed people off the boat because they knew they would run away. And so occasionally they would bring on prostitutes to satisfy the needs of the men. And one of the prostitutes would occasionally get pregnant, and she would have a baby. And they would say, that's a son of a gun, because they didn't know whose gun it was. A lot of people don't know this, but the Royal Navy was the only meritocracy in the military of England. And the reason that it was a meritocracy is because the captains and the admirals shared the bounty with the king. And a lot of Lord Nelson's communications back and forth with the king was arguing over how much what the split was. And so they wanted the very best captains of their warship. It's economic. And so there's this one guy by the name of Captain Bloke who worked his way up from a cabin boy to be captain of the ship. And he also was sort of like Patton. You know, he said, don't die for your country and let the other son of a die for his country. And he said, don't shoot the ship, shoot the gunners and shoot the officers. And Captain Lawrence, who was the captain of the Chesapeake, was transferred from the Hornet that sunk the British Peacock in 15 minutes in a battle off Guyana. And then he was transferred to the little sister ship of the Constitution, and that was the Chesapeake. And that was made out of lumber in Boston shipyards that were the leftovers from making these other big ships. And it was a smaller frigate, and whereas the Constitution was much larger. But his ship was about the same size as the British ships, see. And one of the reasons that the Constitution won is because it was longer and bigger, it had more guns, and it had thicker walls. So the cannonballs would bounce off of it. But anyway, this guy, Captain Bloke, was sent over to teach the Americans a lesson, because the Americans had won so many sea battles. Actually, in that whole war, British only won 3 sea battles of the Americans. Well, anyway, one of the 3 that were lost was the Battle of the Chesapeake and the Shannon. Well, the Chesapeake was in Boston Harbor, and Lawrence, Captain Lawrence, had a real problem with the crew because they all wanted to join the privateers because they'd get more money. See, and they didn't want to get the U.S. Navy pay. Well, anyway, Captain Bloke toured around Boston for 2 weeks trying to get Lawrence to come out to do battle. But with a raw crew, and he didn't know the ship very well, he refused. And then finally, Captain Bloke wrote a letter and said, please, would you come out and give me battle? And I promise it'll be gentleman to gentleman. I'll have no other ships awaiting or lying in secret. And it'll be an honorable battle. And we both respect each other, and we both have duty to our own countries. And so Lawrence, being a macho guy, immediately set sail. And Bloke then didn't want to fight off Boston, simply because if he lost, there was so much anti-British sentiment in Boston, then his crew would get fed to the pigs. And that's how they got rid of bodies in those days, because the pigs would eat the whole body and all the bones and everything. So Captain Bloke set off to go up to Newburyport or somewhere up there. And then when he got to where he wanted, he slowed down, backed his sails and slowed down. And then Lawrence, his crew was so green and rebellious, he couldn't get them to do all the maneuvers to cross the T. You know what crossing the T is? Now, if you have one battleship that's going forward, another battleship wants to cross perpendicular to it, because all of his guns can fire at the ship that's going forward, and the forward ship can only fire his two guns forward. See? But he didn't cross the T, he just tried to come right alongside, and as he did, Bloke's crew just started shooting the crew of Lawrence's boat, and they even shot Lawrence. Well, anyway, Lawrence was taken down below, and then they shot the helmsman, so the boat went up head to wind, and then went backwards, got in irons and went backwards. And when it the stern of the Chesapeake hit the bow of the Shannon, then the Shannon boarded the Chesapeake and captured the boat. And the battle only lasted, ironically, 15 minutes as well. But Captain Lawrence died after he was carried down, and his dying words, "Don't give up the ship," which became the motto in the American Navy. Now, the reason I collect those is because that was one of my mother's ancestors. So, you know, of course I fell in love with the sea. I have a collection of all the paintings that were done of that battle. And because my ancestor lost and the English won, only English painters did it. And here, come in here. This is the guy that beat my ancestor. If you see the painting, he's standing on the American flag. He's got a medal. He's got this, the sword. Here's his sword, and here's his medal. I say I'm getting even with the SOB because his family ran out of money, and they were selling all this stuff, so I bought it all.
10: It was actually his ancestors?
9: Right? Yeah, his ancestors. So that I'm getting funny. Even with them. Only in America.
11: And a special thanks to Monty Montgomery for the production on that piece. And a special thanks to Bill Koch for sharing his story. What a joy to listen to him share with us, in the end, why sailing matters so much to him. Again, he won the America's Cup on his first try. That's just astonishing. And it turns out his affinity for sailing finds its roots in what he called America's second revolution, the War of 1812. The story of Bill Koch, the story of the War of 1812, and our Navy's motto, all here on Our American Stories.

0: In the United States, a vehicle is stolen every 31 seconds, about as long as this message. Luckily, you can take a few easy steps to protect your car in the same amount of time. 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
1: Attitude is everything. I'm Mitch Anthony with today's Daily Dose. Pat Riley, successful NBA coach, in his book What Winners Know, talks about the importance of being a team player. He talks about the General Motors plant in California that was a scene of constant warfare between labor and management. Distrust ran so high that the labor contract was hundreds of pages of legal doublespeak. Absenteeism was out of control and quality poor despite the millions spent to improve the situation. Finally, the plant was shut down. GM became convinced it had to create a new production system based on teamwork. They reopened the plant with Toyota. The labor contract was short and simple. Executive salaries were reduced. Workers agreed to be a part of small teams spending time on various tasks. Absenteeism dropped 85%. The plant now generates 4,300 jobs and $800 million. Pat Riley in What Winners Know says teamwork is the key to making dreams come true. We all rely on a number of teams in our lives as a part of family, citizen, and corporation. 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
1: Most people love their horses and consider them part of the family, but there are others that put money first. I'm Rick Lamb, and this is the Horse Show Minute. All it takes is a stroll through the stall area at any major horse show to see how differently people treat horses. While some coddle and spoil their equine partners, others employ harsh, even abusive training devices to get the results they think judges are looking for. And some go further than that. That's when USA Equestrian, the governing body for equestrian sports in America, steps in. President Alan Balch.
2: We took the lead in enforcing the rules as far as the so-called insurance fraud cases went a few years ago, where some competitors, very few fortunately, were killing their horses for the proceeds for insurance. And that cost us millions of dollars to discipline those individuals and keep the sport on a level playing field.
1: To learn more, visit thehorseshow.com. I'm Rick Lamb, and this has been the Horse Show Minute. Ride safely.
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5: I'm Greg Bellamy, open with America's favorite high school English teacher. And later, how about we mosey on down to Pine Ridge for Lum and Abner. Joining lead performer Eve Arden in this opening comedy will be Jane Morgan as Mrs. Davis, Richard Crenna as Walter Denton, Glory McMillan as Harriet.
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7: August 12th marked the end of summer school duties for the nation's teachers. Among them, our Miss Brooks, who teaches English at Madison High School. Yes, August is the month when school teachers heed the siren call of travel and see such wonders as the Taj Mahal, the Eiffel Tower, and the Colosseum at Rome.
8: Then they finish their popcorn and leave the newsreel theater. Last Friday morning, I left my bedroom and made the long trek to the dinette, where my landlady, Mrs. Davis, greeted me with some breakfast.
9: I hope you enjoy your orange juice better than I did mine, Connie.
8: What was the matter with yours, Mrs. Davis?
9: It was too hard. Guess I didn't take it out of the freezer in time.
8: Oh.
9: I have a brand new deep freeze, you know. It was a gift.
8: You too?
9: My brother Victor sent it over. He's such a dear. But, Connie, why did you have to get up so early today? Summer school's all over with, isn't it?
8: Yes, but I've got an appointment at the hairdresser's.
9: An appointment at the hairdresser's usually signifies a date with a certain biology teacher. Are you having lunch with Mr. Boynton, Connie?
8: You should be a fortune teller, Mrs. Davis.
9: Oh, that's funny. I just got in a brand new supply of tea leaves. Now you wait right here and I'll brew some.
8: Not now, Mrs. Davis. Walter Denton's due any minute to give me a lift.
9: Oh, is your car in the shop again?
8: Yes, I dented my radiator pretty badly the other day. I got a ticket, too, for passing a car on the left.
9: But that's not illegal, passing a car on the left.
8: It is when the car's approaching you. I appreciate this hitch, Walter. And it's a beautiful day for a ride.
10: Yeah, it sure is, Miss Brooks. Notice anything different about the car?
8: The car? Why, yes, the top is down. But, Walter, this wasn't a convertible. It was a club coupe with a hard top.
10: Sure.
8: Well, what did you do, take the top off?
10: I didn't have to. It fell off. 12 of us went for a ride the other night, and that's when it happened.
8: 12? Walter, you shouldn't put 12 people in one car.
10: Oh, they weren't all in the car. 6 of them were on top. That's why it caved in, I guess.
8: I guess. I hope no one was hurt.
10: No, fortunately, there were all girls inside, and they're pretty soft. Harriet Conklin got a little annoyed, though. She likes the car better with the top on. Oh, say, that reminds me. I promised to give Harriet a lift downtown also, Miss Brooks. Her dad left the house early this morning, and he's

0: about their car. Do you mind if we pick her up on the way?
1: Not at all, Walter, but please make it snappy.
0: Okay. She lives right down this block. Is that snappy enough for you?
1: Great. We can pick up my head on the way back.
0: Oh, there's Harriet on the porch with her mother.
2: You don't have to come to the door, Walter. I'll be right there.
0: Okay, Harriet.
3: Who's that in the car with you, Walter?
0: Miss Brooks.
3: Who?
0: Miss Brooks!
1: That's what we teachers need, publicity.
3: Could you come up to the porch a minute, Miss Brooks? I'd like to talk to you about something.
1: All right, Mrs. Conklin.
4: Hello, Miss Brooks.
1: Hello, Harriet.
3: I'd like to talk to Miss Brooks alone for a minute, Harriet.
4: Okay, Mother. I'll wait for you in the car, Miss Brooks.
3: Well, my dear, I haven't seen you in ever so long.
1: It has been quite a while, Mrs. Conklin, but I've been working pretty hard at school.
3: Yes, I know. So has Mr. Conklin. He's down there now filing some reports on the summer session. That's what I wanted to talk to you about, Miss Brooks. I think a little vacation would do you a lot of good.
1: Yes, I suppose it would.
3: As you know, Mr. Conklin and I have a little summer cottage at Crystal Lake. Now, tomorrow, Saturday, is our anniversary, and I'd like to spend it up at the lake. Why don't you join us and help us celebrate?
1: Well, I really don't know, Mrs. Conklin. You see, in a moment of weakness, I promised Mr. Boynton the entire weekend.
3: Well, when did you do that, Miss Brooks?
1: At lunch, in about an hour from now. That is, I'm sure he'll accept. Invite me.
3: So much the better. Bring Mr. Boynton along. You know, seeing how happy our married life is might give Mr. Boynton some ideas on the subject.
1: Why, Mrs. Conklin, I don't know what you're driving at.
3: I've seen you look at Mr. Boynton, Miss Brooks. And when one woman sees another woman look at a man the way you look at Mr. Boynton, Miss Brooks, that woman knows that the other woman is thinking thoughts about that man that a woman has thought about a man since men and women were created.
1: From the picture, little man, you've had a busy woman. Oh, look, Mrs. Conklin, I am fond of Mr. Boynton, but I don't want people to think that
3: I... Oh, well, they will anyway, so you might as well land him. I tell you what, you and Mr. Boynton come up to Crystal Lake tomorrow and you can be our house guest over the weekend. We'll surprise Mr. Conklin.
1: Maybe Mr. Conklin doesn't want to be surprised.
3: You leave Osgood to me, Miss Brooks. He'll be delighted to see you when I get through with him. I'm sure... Crystal Lake will be extremely conducive to romance.
1: Mrs. Conklin, you just sold me. When I have lunch with Mr. Boynton today, I'll extend to him your very kind invitation to spend the weekend in your trap at Crystal Lake, a cottage.
3: Fine, but remember, Miss Brooks, don't breathe a word of this to Mr. Conklin.
1: Don't worry about that. When Mr. Conklin's around, I hardly breathe at all.
5: I hope you like the idea of lunching in Marty's malt shop, Miss Brooks. We haven't had lunch here since summer school ended.
1: Oh, I love to eat right across the street from school, Mr. Boynton. Of course, I feel a little like a criminal returning to the scene of the crime, but the food's quite good today.
5: Yes, this chili is delicious.
1: Do you always eat chili that way, with mustard and pepper and horseradish?
5: Yes, I'm afraid I have a cast-iron stomach, Miss Brooks.
1: Really? Who helped you carry it to school?
5: Well, I've always liked hot dishes, Miss Brooks. I think spicy things enhance a meal tremendously.
1: That goes for life, too, doesn't it, Mr. Boynton?
5: What do you mean, Miss Brooks?
1: Mr. Boynton, instead of our usual Saturday date, how would you like to get out of town for the weekend?
5: What? Leave you all alone? I should say not.
1: You wouldn't leave me. I'd be with you. Oh, what a shame. You've got chili all over your tie.
5: I'm wearing a sports shirt. I haven't got a tie.
1: You have now. I didn't mean to shock you, Mr. Boynton, but Mrs. Conklin's invited us up to their summer cottage at Crystal Lake because tomorrow's their anniversary and she wants us to help surprise Mr. Conklin.
5: But why you and I, Miss Brooks?
1: Because Mrs. Conklin's noticed how hard I've worked during the summer session, and she thought it would be fun for me. Of course, if you don't want to go, I'll tell her I can't go either. That's all right. I don't have to get any rest or relaxation. Cool mountains. I can have just as good a time right here, just staring into a mirror and watching the melted powder run down my nose.
5: Please, Miss Brooks, I wouldn't want to deprive you of any fun, but...
1: Good. What time will you pick me up tomorrow?
5: Well, all right. I'll call for you at 10 o'clock.
1: Oh, fine. Then we can... Oh, excuse me a moment, Mr. Boynton. Mr. Conklin just sat down at that table by the window. I'd like to talk to him.
5: I thought we were going to surprise him.
1: Oh, I'm not going to mention our coming to Crystal Lake. I just want to sound him out about my chances of heading the English department in the coming semester. The job's open, you know.
5: Yes, I know. Well, I wish you luck, Miss Brooks.
1: Thanks, Mr. Boynton. I'll be back in a minute. Good afternoon, Mr. Conklin.
6: I'll have the businessman's lunch, miss, but I'll do without the soup, and I can do without the potatoes.
1: Mr. Conklin, I'm not your waitress. It's me, Miss Brooks.
6: I can do without you, too.
1: I don't want to disturb you during your lunch, Mr. Conklin, but...
6: Good. Then I'll see you later.
1: I just have one brief question to ask, Mr. Conklin. May I sit down for a moment?
6: I suppose so. Have you had your lunch?
1: Yes, sir, with Mr. Boynton over there.
6: Over where? Oh, there, yes. Quite an attractive tie he has on. Miss Brooks, you and Mr. Boynton see a good deal of each other, don't you?
1: Well, now that summer school's over,
6: we do. You spend quite a bit of time together, both in and out of school. People are beginning to talk.
1: What people, Mr. Conklin?
6: Well, members of the school board. You're still being considered as the possible new head of the English department.
1: Oh, that's
6: course,
1: just what I wanted
6: don't
1: to...
6: Don't interrupt, Miss Brooks. Naturally, my recommendation will carry a lot of weight with the board. But you know how I feel about fraternization among the faculty at Madison, Miss Brooks. And I... Well, it would be different if you were married or even engaged to Mr. Boynton. Then I wouldn't mind so much.
1: Thanks, heaps. I mean, how can one ever get engaged if one doesn't fraternize with one? Or more than one, if necessary, to find another.
6: That is your problem, Miss Brooks. My anniversary is tomorrow, and I'm going to surprise Mrs. Conklin with a little trip to Crystal Lake. We have a cottage there, you know.
1: Yes, I know.
6: Now, if I could feel that your conduct over the weekend was above reproach, well, I'd enjoy my vacation that much more.
1: Believe me, Mr. Conklin, you won't be hearing a thing about Mr. Boynton and myself.
6: Good. Tell me, Miss Brooks, there's really nothing to your association, is there?
1: Well, Mr. Conklin, I think I can tell you the truth.
6: Yes, Miss Brooks?
1: My association with Mr. Boynton is the biggest nothing you ever saw.
7: We'll be back with Eve Arden, starring in Our Miss Brooks, right after this short break.
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9: Extreme heat warnings are made in effect across much of northeast Kansas right into early next week as the heat index values continue to climb up to 104 to 108 each afternoon. We do stay with clear skies tonight, low temperatures mid-70s, light southeast winds. And then on Sunday, we can expect some sunshine and an isolated chance for a storm, high temperatures of 97, southeast winds 5 to 10. Mid-70s, clear to partly cloudy on Sunday night. And then highs on Monday in the upper 90s with sunny to partly cloudy conditions. Back to 76 on Monday night. And more oppressive heat continues on Tuesday with a high of around 100. Winds will stay southerly at about 10 to 15 on Tuesday. There's a chance for a scattered storm developing on Tuesday night as we head back to 72. Isolated storm chances on Wednesday and Thursday as high temperatures stay back closer to 90 as we stay with partly sunny skies as well. This is meteorologist Paul Trombley from Weatherology.
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10: Well, Saturday morning found the Conklins on the porch of their cottage at Crystal Lake. Let's look in on them as Mr. Conklin sways gently to and fro in the porch hammock.
11: This is the life, Martha. I'm certainly glad we surprised each other with this little trip.
3: I knew you'd enjoy yourself here, Osgood.
11: It'll be wonderful to get away from the school for a few days. Not that I don't enjoy working with my teachers. They're a grand group of people. Cooperative, capable. But it'll be such a relief not to have to look at their long faces for a while.
3: Just relax, dear, and smoke your pipe. I have a little dusting to do.
11: I think I'll take a nap. This hammock is very restful. Before you go, how about a little anniversary kiss, huh?
3: Oh, but Osgood, it's only 1 o'clock in the afternoon. We weren't married till 3.
11: That's all right. Let's have a little preview.
3: Osgood, I declare I don't know what comes over you when we come up here. It must be the mountain air.
11: Must be. Come here, baby.
3: Stop it, Osgood. Now, dear, you just drop off to sleep, and I'll wake you up in about an hour.
11: Fine. I'll get your bag out of the trunk.
1: Don't forget the little bag and bag.
11: Mm-hmm. There we are. I guess it's right up these porch steps, huh?
1: You. Anybody home?
11: Yeah? What is it? Who in the world are you? Miss Brooks. Mr. Boynton. What are you doing here?
1: That's what I like about Crystal Lake, the hospitality.
3: It's you, Miss Brooks, and Mr. Boynton. I'm so glad you could come.
11: Martha, did you have
3: an... Of course, dear. I asked Miss Brooks and Mr. Boynton to spend the weekend with us. That's one surprise I didn't tell you. Aren't you tickled?
11: Yes.
3: Act like you're tickled, Oscar. Osgood, dear, you certainly don't look tickled.
1: Some people tickle easier than others.
11: Maybe Mr. Conklin would rather be alone.
3: Oh, nonsense, Mr. Boynton. Osgood and I see as much of each other alone as we want to. We're already married, you know.
11: Yes, I know. Congratulations on your anniversary.
3: Oh, thank you, Mr. Boynton. I always say married life is give and take.
11: Me too. If you'd given me a little warning, I wouldn't have let you take me here.
3: Quiet, dear. Now you two must be all hot and sticky from your drive up here. I hope you both have a bathing suit.
1: For Mr. Conklin's sake, I hope we each have a bathing suit.
3: Well, now, I'll just show you where to change. Just follow me, and we'll all get ready for a nice dip.
11: I don't want to go for a dip.
3: Now, dear, we must do the things our guests want to do.
11: Why? Well, as a matter of fact, I'm afraid I don't have a suit with me. I forgot to pack it.
3: Oh, that's all right, Mr. Boynton. I'll fix you up with one of Osgood's. Come along. You can nap a few more minutes, Osgood. I'll take the folks in tow.
11: Yes, do that.
1: Sounds like he'd like you to tow us about 3 miles and then sink us.
3: Now, you go right in here, Mr. Boynton. You'll find a bathing suit in the bottom drawer of that dresser.
11: Oh, thanks, Mrs. Conklin.
3: Now, here's the guest room. You and my daughter, Harriet, are going to share it for the weekend. Now, before I leave you, dear, I want you to know that I planned this weekend for your sake more than anybody's. When Mr. Boynton sees how happy we are, I'm sure he'll start thinking of marriage as the jolly institution it is. Well, what do you say? Are you game?
1: Looks like Mr. Boynton's the game, but it's worth a try. You know, I really do like the guy, Mrs. Conklin.
3: I know you do, my dear. Now, one more thing. In addition to our example, I think you should show your domesticity as well. So tonight, I want you to cook the dinner.
1: Me?
3: Definitely. What dish do you prepare best?
1: Soup.
3: What kind?
1: Campbell's.
3: If you'd cook something yourself, it would make a much better impression on Mr. Boynton. I know. You can barbecue some spare ribs for dinner. Now, get into your suit and I'll see you on the porch. Isn't this fun? I just feel like it's a regular fox hunt. Tally-ho!
1: Tally-ho to you, Mrs. Conklin. And I hope we don't all make a bunch of yoikes out of ourselves.

0: Stop rocking the hammock, Martha. I'm getting seasick.
1: Now remember, Osgood, we've got to make a good impression for Miss Brooks' sake.
0: I don't like it, Martha. I never did believe in this matchmaking business. Besides, I thought we'd be here alone, at least part of the time. Confound it, all this mountain air going to waste.
1: It won't go to waste, dear. There's always tonight.
0: Yes. Come here, baby.
1: Remember what I used to call you when we were first married?
0: Yes. Call me it again, Martha.
1: All right. Sugar cookie.
0: Am I really your sugar cookie still?
2: Well, your icing's a little whiter. Still a sugar cookie to Mrs. Conklin, I'm sure.
0: Miss Brooks, where did you...
1: Hello, Miss Brooks. My, what a lovely one-piece bathing suit.
3: Hello there. Everybody all ready?
2: Oh, it's Mr. Fox. Mr. Bond.
1: Conklin's suit fits you perfectly, Mr. Boynton. Don't you think so, Miss Brooks?
2: Yes, it's very nice, but aren't the sleeves a little wide at the wrist?
0: That is one of my older ones, I believe.
3: Well, that's quite a suit you have on, Miss Brooks.
1: She made it herself, didn't you, dear?
2: Yes, out of an old stocking and some pen wipers.
3: Certainly revealing. I never knew you had a beauty mark there, Miss Brooks.
2: Where?
3: Right below your elbow there.
1: Oh. Mr. Boynton, you're staring. Isn't he a naughty Dickens?
2: He's about as naughty as Charles Dickens. Let's go down to the lake, shall we, Mr. Boynton? I'll race you to the raft.
3: You're on. Let's go. Here we are. I'll help you up, Miss Brooks.
2: Oh, thank you, Mr. Boynton. Oh.
0: Welcome aboard, folks.
2: Oh, hello, Mr. Conklin. We didn't know you were out here.
1: All right, my dear.
3: Let's go take a boat ride, Miss Brooks.
1: Nonsense. Why should you leave the raft?
0: Why shouldn't they?
2: Mr. Boynton.
3: Yes?
2: Last one in is a sugar cookie.

0: Well, how do you like driving a motorboat, Miss Brooks?
1: Oh, it's a lot of fun, Mr. Boynton, but I'm glad nobody's fishing on this lake. This outboard motor's kind of noisy.
0: Oh, I don't think it's so bad.
1: Not so bad. If I was a fish and I heard this thing over my head, I'd go hide in a tree.
0: I think you better turn around now. We're pretty far from the pier.
1: All right. Say, that's funny. This steering wheel seems to be stuck.
0: Oh? Here, let me give you a hand.
1: Isn't that a rowboat in that little cove we're heading for?
0: A rowboat? Yes, it is. I'd better cut the motor off. We're heading right for them.
1: Oh.
0: The ignition lever is stuck, too.
1: Oh, you've got to do something, Mr. Boynton. We're getting pretty close to that rowboat. Look out! Get out of the way!
0: Quick, Miss Brooks, lie on the bottom of the boat. I can't stop it.
1: Oh! What happened? Did we hit them?
0: Oh, no, thank heaven. We just missed them. It's all right now. I've got everything under control.
1: Oh, well, the least we can do is go back and apologize for scaring them like this.
0: Oh, you're right, Miss Brooks. Here, I'll turn around.
1: We're terribly sorry, folks.
2: Oh, that's all right, Miss Brooks. We didn't really want to catch any fish here.
0: It's the Conklin's.
1: Don't worry about the fish, Mr. Conklin. I'm going to barbecue us all some dinner.
0: Are you really, Miss Brooks? What are you going to barbecue?
3: Me.

0: eating out in the open air. I'm sure the spare ribs Miss Brooks barbecues will be delicious. Don't you think so, Osgood?
1: I think I should have made them. It's my barbecue.
2: But Mr. Boynton will enjoy them so much more because Miss Brooks did it. Won't you, Mr. Boynton?
3: Well, yes, Harriet, I suppose.
4: Here they are, folks. I hope they turned out all right.
2: Oh, I'll bet they're delicious.
1: Might as well taste it.
5: What is this, anyway?
4: No good.
5: Tastes like charcoal.
6: Did you do what I told you, dear? Barbecue the ribs slowly with a nice, smooth, glowing bed of coals?
4: Certainly, I had a lovely bed of glowing coals right over the ribs.
3: I don't think I'm very hungry. This mountain air sure fills you up.
4: Maybe you ought to stop breathing a while. You don't want to make a pig of yourself.
1: I'm going into the house and cook myself an egg.
0: Oh, wait, dear. I'll fix you something.
1: You can't cook any better than she can.
2: Daddy, well, this is your anniversary dinner.
0: Yes, dear. Let's be cheerful. Oh, how we danced on the night we were away.
1: Anniversary, my foot. I'm going inside.
2: Oh, honey,

0: There, dear. Wasn't that a nice snack? And just the two of us alone in the kitchen.
1: Well, it was better than those barbecued rocks. Martha, if that poor Mr. Boynton falls for Miss Brooks,
0: now,
1: I think...
0: Now, dear, we agreed to forget all about it. Let's go out and sit in the hammock together. The mountain air's still with us, you know. And it's quite dark on the porch.
1: All right, Martha. What's it? What's it? Who's that in the hammock?
2: It's us, Daddy.
1: Us?
3: Harriet and me, Mr. Conklin. Happy anniversary!
2: It's Walter Denton, Daddy. He got here while you were inside. I invited him yesterday to surprise you.
4: This is the last straw.
0: Now, calm down, Osgood. Remember your blood pressure.
3: It gives him kind of a purpley look, doesn't it?
1: You've got to be calm. Let's go for a little stroll, Martha. Maybe we'll run into Mr. Boynton and Miss Brooks somewhere.
5: I doubt it, Mr. Conklin. We're at the other end of the hammock.
4: Oh!
1: I'll be all right. I'll be fine. Come, Martha. Let's go into our bedroom and go to sleep. Maybe when I wake up in the morning, this will all be a bad...
0: Oh, we can't go into our bedroom together, Osgood. Now that Walter's here, Harriet and Miss Brooks and I will have to share our room. And you and Walter and Mr. Boynton will have to sleep in the guest room.
4: What? Now this has gone far enough! I'm going to tell you people something.
5: Before you do, Mr. Conklin, I'd like to ask you a question.
4: What is it?
5: How are my chances of being appointed head of the English department? You don't have to answer now. You can think it over and tell me right after I've blown my brains out.
6: And now, once again, here is our Miss Brooks.
5: Well, Mrs. Conklin finally got Mr. Conklin back to a fairly neutral shade of purple. And acting on her suggestion, I steered Mr. Boynton down to the pier for a little moonlight fishing. Oh, it's wonderful fishing at night, isn't it, Mr. Boynton? Look at that moon.
7: Yes, some fish bite much more frequently when the moon's out. Let's see, the last time I went fishing at night, I was alone. Except for McDougal, of course, my pet frog. Oh, we've had some great times together.
5: Yes, I know you have, but now it's my turn. That is, if you don't mind, Mr. Boynton.
7: Mind? Come here, baby.
5: Why, Mr. Boynton.
7: Look at the size of this baby I just landed. This trout must be about 4 pounds. Oh, gosh, Miss Brooks, this is my third fish. You haven't caught a thing tonight, have you?
5: You ain't just beating your gills, frog boy.
6: 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Mr. Boynton is played by Jeff Chandler, Mr. Conklin by Gail Gordon. Others in tonight's cast were Jane Morgan, Dick Crenna, Gloria McMillan, and Vivi Janis.
8: 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And I'm Greg Bell, and from Our Miss Brooks, up next on When Radio Was, even more comedy. We'll travel to Pine Ridge for Lum and Abner, right after this break.
9: I am the Whistler, and I know many things, for I walk by night. I know many strange tales hidden in the hearts of men and women who have stepped into the shadows. 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
9: It was night, but even with the protection of darkness, Max Tyler crouched low on the apartment house fire escape. He was tense, alert, ready to run. And suddenly it happened.
10: Across 12 chilling episodes, The Whistler stories lead you step by step through the setup and the slip-up, the double cross and the downfall.
11: All right, now come on, move. I can let you have it and you'll be another dead burglar. Double cross, huh? I said move.
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15: 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Chester Locke and Norris Goff usually voiced all the characters in the quarter-hour version of Lum and Abner, but occasionally others were brought in. I believe this may be legendary radio actress Lorene Tuttle as the voice of Ellie. It's a quarter-hour episode that originally played on July 29th of 1943.
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0: Let's see what's going on down in Pine Ridge. Well, Lum and Abner have decided to send Ellie Connors, the little girl who escaped from the state home for girls a week ago, to Wisconsin to stay with Lum's aunt. Inasmuch as the state police are still searching for the girl, this is risky business. However, the old fellows have managed to get her as far as the county seat. And that is where we find the three of them now, just coming out of a store. Listen.
1: Come on, we better get over across the street to the depot.
2: Gee, that was a nice store, wasn't it? They had such pretty things in there. How does my new hat look?
3: Oh, it just makes you look prettier than a speckle pup, don't it, Lum?
1: Yeah. Might be a little big, but I figured give her up more of her hair that way.
3: Yeah.
1: It ain't safe to have any policemen notice she's got brown hair.
3: Yeah, I'll tell you, maybe she ought to keep the hat on the whole trip, too, you know her?
1: Well, she ought to when she gets out of the state, leastways.
2: Oh, well, I want to keep it on. I like it.
3: Well, now, is there anything else we ought to get her now, Lum? We better hurry.
1: Well, let's see. We got that hand satchel and some extra clothes to go in.
2: And a toothbrush.
3: Yeah, and she ought to have some oranges, too. You can't make a train trip without oranges.
1: Oh, that's right. Fact is, I hear it's a good idea to take quite a batch of vittles on the train with you nowadays.
3: Yeah, well, I always take oranges. Got to have them. Got to.
1: Oh, Abner. Act like we're looking in the shop window here.
3: Huh?
1: Come on, sis. Hurry.
3: What do you want to look in here?
1: Shh. Don't look now, but there's a state policeman passing by us.
3: Oh, my. Look at the pretty junk in this window. Oh, I just love to look at that. Looky there.
2: Do you think he's seen me?
1: No, I don't think so. He went right on by. Well, come on, let's get inside the depot.
3: Yeah, wait a minute, Lum.
1: What's the matter?
3: I know that this junk in here is awful pretty, you know what? Look there. Genuine imitation ending moccasins. We'll all run in there and get me a pair of them.
1: Oh, for goodness sake. Come back here, Abner. The train's due in any minute.
3: Well, this won't take me no time at all.
1: Abner, come back. Fella your age can't go around buying moccasins.
3: Well, why can't I?
1: Well, you just can't, that's all. Ain't patriotic, for one thing.
3: Ain't patriotic?
1: Of course not.
3: Huh?
1: You ain't supposed to buy nothing you don't actually need nowadays. The government says so.
3: Yeah, well, maybe I need these, Lum.
1: Now, what in the world do you need with a pair of Indian moccasins?
3: Well, I might meet an Indian or, well, I believe I need them to wear around the house. That's what I need them for, yeah.
1: You got some old slippers. There's plenty good enough for that. There's another thing the government wants you to do. Make what you got last as long as you can. Don't forget, Abner, we're in a war.
3: I know it, Lum, but just one little old pair of moccasins ain't.
1: Abner, every dollar you spend for something you don't need pushes the high cost of living up another notch. And if every one of us don't watch that, we're going to wind up with one of the worst dadgum depressions anybody's ever saw.
2: Yes, sir. The worst dadgum depressions anybody's ever saw.
3: Huh?
1: Ellie, what's your language? Come on, Abner. Let's get inside the depot.
3: Well, all right. Dad, blame it anyway.
1: Go on, sis. I'll hold the door for you. Hurry up, Abner.
3: I'm coming.
1: Sis, you stand here with Abner while I run over and buy your ticket. Sort of turn you back if you see any policemen around. But don't act suspicious.
2: No, I won't.
3: So with all them moccasins cost us $2.89, and I got that much money right here with me.
1: You have, huh?
3: Yes, sir.
1: How much have you got?
3: I got over $3.
1: That's fine. Give it to Ellie, then.
3: Huh?
1: She'll need it. She ought to have some change in her pocketbook to make the trip home.
3: Yeah,
1: you two wait right here. I'll be back in a minute.
4: 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We've got more Lum and Abner coming up right after this brief intermission.
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4: And now let's get back to Lum and Abner on When Radio Was.
1: You two wait right here. I'll be back in a minute.
3: Yeah, all right, Lum. Well, here's some money, sis.
2: Oh, no, you keep it. I won't need it. You buy the moccasins.
3: Oh, Lord me. I don't need them idiotic things. I just seen that to Lum. Now, here, you take the money.
2: Oh, no.
3: Yeah, no, you take it. Lum's right about it. You can't travel around the country without no money.
2: Oh.
3: Now, here. Right here. Now. Put it in your pocketbook. That's it.
2: Gee, thanks.
3: Oh, not at all. I don't want to be accused of raising a high cost of living. I'm just as patriotic as the next fella, yes, sir.
2: You're nice, too.
3: Oh, sassy friend.
2: Do you think I'll like Wisconsin? What's it like, anyways?
3: Know me, honey, I ain't for sure about it myself. I ain't never been there. It's up north, that's about all I know. Might be Eskimos there, I don't know.
2: Eskimos?
3: Yeah.
2: Ain't they in Alaska?
3: Yeah, well, they're all up through that north country there, I reckon.
2: Oh. Mr. Edwards, that many a Eskimo?
3: Eskimo? No. Doggie's leastways, I don't think she is. Of course, to be honest now, I never have met the woman. I might die short. Lum ain't one of them, though, and he's related to her. Oh, wait a minute. I doggies, there's that wind machine. Come on, let's me and you get ourselves weighed. It's a lot of fun.
2: Oh, I know how much I weigh.
3: Yeah, but now this one here tells your fortune, too. Come on over here.
2: Oh,
3: Yeah, I'm interested in that fortune teller. Right here, I'll show you how it works.
2: See?
3: Just get right up on here, this little platform. Just stand right there, and then you take a penny and... Say, Ellie, I sort of hate to ask you this, but... Would you loan me a penny?
2: Oh, sure. You want more than that?
3: No, that's enough. Just give me a penny. Yeah, that's it. Thank you. Now, see here. Take the penny and put it right in this little slot right here now. Here. Out comes my fortune right here.
2: Yes, sir. I've saw him before.
3: Hey, listen to this. You are talented, but your shyness is holding you back. You will soon take an important trip. That last part there must have been meant for you, with your penny.
2: Well, that stuff ain't really true, is it?
3: Oh, why, sure it is. Of course, Lum claims it ain't, but I know better. Come on now, you stand on it once now. Just get right up here. Come on now, just put a penny right in this little place right here now. Come on.
2: I know how to do it. And how?
3: I never knowed I was so talented. Reckon what I'm talented at. Maybe if I weren't so shy, I'd find out. what does your fortune say, Ellie?
2: Yeah, it was... Oh, this is silly.
3: What does it say?
2: It says, you excel at sports, and as a result, you receive much publicity. Try not to let this go to your head.
3: Hey, let me see that.
2: Here, take it.
3: You excel at sports, and as a result, you receive much publicity. What sports are you good at, sis?
2: None that I know of.
3: Well, you must be good. I dog is there's a train. Look at that. Oh, come on.
2: We have to wait for Mr. Edwards.
3: Huh?
2: Oh, no, there he comes.
3: Oh, he's motioning for us to go outside. Come on. Here, I'll carry a hand satchel for you.
2: All right.
1: Hurry up, Abner. We don't want to miss the train.
3: Yeah, we're coming.
2: We're coming.
3: Hey, did you get the ticket all right, Lum?
1: You're awful lucky to get one, though.
3: Huh?
1: Some feller just canceled the ticket, or we might not have got one at all.
3: Well, good for him. Good.
1: Come on, sis, right through the door.
2: Yes, sir.
1: Better get in line where them mothers are getting on the train there, right there.
2: Yes, sir.
1: You got her hand satchel, Abner?
3: Yeah, you got it right here.
1: Good. Well, sis, I reckon this is goodbye.
2: I don't think I want to leave.
1: Oh, come now, honey. You have to go. It's all arranged.
2: Can't you come along with me?
1: Oh, I'm feared not, huh? But you like Aunt Minnie awful well. I know you will.
2: Well,
1: she'll be expecting you, too, because we'll send her a telegram.
3: Hey, Lum.
1: Huh?
3: Look there. See there, that state policeman? He's examining that other young and therefore they get on the train. Look at that.
1: Oh, my goodness.
3: Look at him. He's asking them questions and all that. I told him, we better run.
1: No, don't run. That
3: huh?
1: Just make us look more suspicious.
3: Well, what are we going to do?
1: I don't know, but don't act too nervous. You dropped something there.
3: Huh? Oh, all right, just my fortune. Says I got talents and I'm going to take a trip for this.
1: Take a trip?
3: Yeah.
1: Hi, Granny's. Wait a minute.
3: Huh?
1: Here, Abner. You take this ticket and get on the train.
3: Huh?
1: Go ahead. Well, goodbye, Abner, old boy. I hope you have a nice trip. Goodbye. Goodbye. Say goodbye to him,
2: Sid. Goodbye, Mr. Peabody. Goodbye.
3: Well, here, wait a minute.
1: Send us a postcard, Abner. Goodbye.
6: Come on, Oldtimer. Get aboard. We ain't got all day.
3: Yeah, but now, here, look
6: at this. Up, Grandpa.
1: Goodbye.
2: Goodbye.
1: Goodbye, Abner. Come on, Sid.
2: Gee, do you think Mr. Abner will like your Aunt Minnie?
1: Oh, he'll never get that fur. They'll put him off the train as soon as they find out he's got a half-fare ticket.
2: Well, how'll he get back?
1: Oh, my goodness. It's too late. He sees us.
2: Who sees us? A policeman?
1: No, a feller from home. Squire Skimp. Grannies, he would have to show up right now.
7: Well, fancy seeing you here long.
1: Oh, howdy, Squire.
7: Well, who's the charming little lady you have here with you, Lom?
1: Why, she just got in.
7: Well,
1: on the train.
7: Mm-hmm.
1: She's,
2: It was an awful nice trip, too, Uncle Lom.
1: This is my niece, Squire. My niece, Mary. She just got in on the train.
7: Well, how do you do, Miss Mary?
2: How do you do?
7: Are you planning on visiting our fair city, I suppose?
2: Yes, sir.
7: Well, that's fine. Yes, that is fine indeed. Fine indeed. I know you'll enjoy it. Fine town, Pine Ridge. Very nice place. By the way, Lum, have you got a way back to Pine Ridge?
1: Well, yeah, we have. Thanks just the same, Squire. I got Cedric's car.
7: Well, that's fine. I'll just ride back with you then.
1: Huh?
7: That is, of course, if you don't mind.
1: Oh, no, of course not.
7: Well, that's fine. I didn't have a way out. Well, let's get started then, if you're ready.
1: Yeah, come on, sis, Mary.
7: By George, you know, I could swear that I've seen this youngster before someplace.
1: No, I'm sure you ain't never saw her, Squire. She's never been here before.
7: No. Well, it might have been that I've seen her picture in the paper or something like that. Could that have been possible, Mary?
2: Yes, sir, that might be.
1: Huh?
2: You see, I excel in sports, and as a result, I receive much publicity.
7: Oh, I see.
2: But I try not to let it go to my head.
7: Yeah, that's a good girl. Good girl.

0: July 29th, 1943. According to online records, the role of Ellie was voiced by Lorene Tuttle. She was truly a radio legend. Among her better-known roles, Sam Spade's secretary Effie and niece Marjorie on The Great Gildersleeve. Tuttle also did lots of film and TV work. And one of her film roles is playing the sheriff's wife in a classic Alfred Hitchcock thriller. The sheriff was played by John McIntyre. And the cast also included Vera Miles, Martin Balsam, and John Gavin. I'll name it and wrap up When Radio Was right after this.
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9: 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Visa's Mark Nelson, head of consumer payment products, says Visa recently announced 7 new and exciting technologies. Mark shared a couple with me here.
10: But we've introduced a flexible credential whereby a single card can be what you want it to be depending on the transaction type. 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We also announced a thing called a data token, which allows the customer to get a little bit more control in terms of where they want to share their data. 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And it's a way in which the consumers can have a little bit more control over who they share their data with.
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0: Welcome back to When Radio Was. Before the break, I mentioned that Lorene Tuttle played the sheriff's wife in a classic Alfred Hitchcock thriller. The answer is Psycho. John McIntyre was the sheriff, and the cast was led by Anthony Perkins, Janet Leigh, Vera Miles, John Gavin, and Martin Balsam. I'm Greg Bell, and we're done this time around, but hey, remember to visit us at whenradiowas.com. And until next time, I bid you farewell.
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11: Hi, this is Kyle Bauer with Plain Talk with the guy who ate his way through the weekend and the girl, Jamie Bloom.
12: Yeah, I pretty much eat my way through every weekend, but apparently you had a really exciting weekend.
11: Well, we went to Longford. Me and two friends went to Longford for breakfast, first thing.
12: Yeah, and that was at the Coach Light?
11: It was.
12: Yeah, so I know it was good. Yeah.
11: And we were going to leave at 6:30 and thought, I ought to check the time on this. And it's like, yeah, they don't open till 8. So we left at 7:30 instead. And kind of, and for those who don't know, it's about a 30-mile trip down there. It's half a dozen different ways you can make it. So we took cross country and did a crops tour, and then got back and kind of did some chores and grabbed my grandsons and went over to the Big Dig over in south of Concordia.
12: What is the Big Dig?
11: Well, it's...
12: I heard people talking about it, but I didn't really know.
11: Yeah, it's a big old machinery show where a lot of the things, most of the things are operating. And we're talking old, like steam tractors.
12: Wow, really
11: old steam
12: stuff.
11: Rollers, yeah.
12: And somebody keeps these running.
11: Yes, exactly. And they come from a long distance away because there was 10 of these that were 1915 model that were just ginormous. Well, they were pulling 8 bottom plows, and they all had a plow behind them. Now, we only got to see one operate because I think we were a little late to see all of them operating. But anyway, and then old Caterpillars pulling plows and steam shovels and old rock crushers, and my grandsons got to set in a World War II tank.
12: Yeah.
11: You know, just like where the men sat, they got to get down inside there.
12: Does it run? Does that?
11: Yeah, they drove it.
12: Drove it
11: up on there, and they did not drive it, thank goodness.
12: Right, yeah.
11: But and they had actual shells for it that were sitting there too, and so it was just really, and they had a huge crowd. The good news is I went 4 or 5 years ago when they had it before, and it's so far to walk because it's all over, I'll say, a quarter section or more, quarter section probably, and things happen kind of, well, you know, when you're using that old of equipment, you can't really hit a schedule.
12: Right.
11: Because, you know, sometimes it takes a little longer to get things fired up.
12: Right,
11: than the other. But we took a four-wheeler along and rode the four-wheeler as we went and looked at things. And they must have had a bigger crowd than they were expecting because by 12:30, the church ladies were sold out of food.
12: Oh, really?
11: And they had a number of... food wagons, but the lines were long for that. And we said, why don't we just power through lunch here and then go to Concordia and have lunch
12: somewhere to eat
11: in there. And so went to a sports bar in Concordia and then came home. So, like I said, we ate our way through Saturday.
12: Yeah.
11: And, yesterday, like got to do dirt work with my excavator.
12: You were inspired after Saturday.
11: Yeah, exactly. Yeah. Except mine wasn't near as big as some of those.
12: Yeah.
11: So. Anyway, it was fun.
12: Yeah. Did you go to bingo last night at the church?
11: Did. Went to bingo.
12: Yeah. Did you win?
11: Won the second to the last prize. And and then I gave it away, as a good Christian would, to my friend who was whining about.
12: Who never won anything.
11: Yeah, exactly.
12: Yeah. Well, good.
11: Yep.
12: We played golf with our sons on Saturday all day long in a memorial tournament, and they had signed us up for this last year. It's my son's best friend's family that puts it on, and so he signed us up again. Well, last year it was like 70 some degrees all day long. It was beautiful, and I remember wearing a sweatshirt for much of the day last year. This year was much different, and the first 5 or 6 holes was nice, and at least there was a breeze. We kept saying that, man, the breeze saved us, because if we wouldn't have had that south wind, it would have been much more difficult. But the last 9 holes or so were
11: a battle.
12: It was, especially for me, who's not used to playing golf for 18 holes in one day, and B, being out in the heat like that. And of course, my boys just kept telling me to just kind of buck up and get it done. And so, but we had a really good time. I mean, it's a well-done tournament, and they raise a lot of money. And I know last year they did a lot of things with those funds that were very helpful for people. I know they paid for some funerals, and they gave some scholarships, and they, you know, they just gave medical expense money to people, and they really do good things with that money. So it's an important thing that they do. And then we had a birthday party to go to Saturday night. It was a surprise birthday party.
11: Oh, wow.
12: We didn't get in on the surprise, though, because we were late. Caleb had to actually go on a work call as soon as we got done with the golf. So he went off to do that, and I rested for a while before we went anywhere else because I was still recovering. And then my son and his girlfriend had to go to a wedding, and they have a new puppy. And so we had the new puppy, Butters, with us. And one of our other dogs doesn't like Butters very well, so it's just kind of a challenge to have Butters in the house because Luna just wants him to be away from her, and he just really wants to play with Luna. And so you have to kind of keep him separated. And he has a kennel he can go in. And he's at that puppy stage now where he wants to bite and play all the time. And
11: oh,
12: so I'm a little
11: oh,
12: bit...
11: Oh, yeah, you are.
12: I'm a little bit beat up from playing with Butters. So anyway... Yesterday, I was just generally pretty exhausted, to be honest, from all of the activities on Saturday. I'm just getting, you know, to the point where it's hard for me
11: to... I'm not going to say it.
12: I know, I know.
11: You're getting over the hill and headed down badly.
12: Getting over the hill, but did run an errand in Manhattan with my sister yesterday afternoon. Caleb, again, had to go out and work for a while in the afternoon, and then we had my dad come for... dinner like usual, and I watched 9 to 5 last night.
11: Did you really?
12: Well, we were talking about it yesterday morning with my son and his girlfriend that, you know, the movie, and they had never seen it.
11: Sure.
12: Caleb said he'd never seen it.
11: Do you remember what year?
12: Oh, gosh.
11: It was a long, long time ago. They had a huge special on, I think, ABC last night, and I tuned in for just a little bit. She was in 25 movies.
12: Mm-hmm, yeah.
11: I did not realize it was...
12: I watched that special, too, because it was on right after 9 to 5. Is what
11: okay.
12: That, 1980, so I was 10.
11: Yeah. See, that was the year I graduated from college. My goodness.
12: 1980, December 19th, and we had to, you know, we were looking things up. Dabney Coleman was the guy that played Mr. Hart. He's so funny in that. And of course, it was Jane Fonda and Lily Tomlin with Dolly. And just a cute movie. And so I made... my dad was there, and I made Dad and Caleb watch 9 to 5 with me because...
11: Well, it's,
12: I wanted
11: it's
12: to
11: almost
12: watch it
11: historic
12: again.
11: Right now.
12: It really is. Yeah, it is. So,
11: and was that one of her first movies? I think so.
12: I think if not, it might have been her first movie.
11: I think so.
12: Honestly. So
11: because
12: I watched the special too.
11: I mean, that was, like yeah. I said, the year I graduated from college. So,
12: yeah. So, but yeah, then I watched the special too. And I actually watched more than one Dolly Parton special this weekend because there was one on Friday night too, I think. And yeah, just an amazing lady. And she will be so missed. So I think that was my weekend. And now I'm back to work to rest up.
11: Yeah. Glad we can help out.
12: Yeah. Sit in the air conditioning.
11: Well,
12: and really
11: I just hope
12: it.
11: Everybody is in today. My goodness, last week we had so many sicknesses.
12: I've heard of a lot of sicknesses.
11: Yeah.
12: And
11: I mean,
12: quite a few teachers in my family.
11: Oh.
12: And yeah, and they're already talking about how they have kids out. And yeah, there's already stuff being passed around. So.
11: Yeah, it's kind of early for that, but yeah, and it isn't one demographic or one age. I mean, I know people that are my age that are... Mm-hmm.

0: like they call it fever and egg is what they like. Fever, really? And A-G-U-E with a little apostrophe in front of it. Fever and egg. But what it is, and they knew later, was malaria because of the mosquitoes.
1: Because
0: they were all bit by mosquitoes.
1: And malaria that would follow you for years.
0: And they ended up all stocking, is it quinine?
1: Quinine,
0: there you go, yeah. In their homes, because that's what would battle it. Because they didn't have insect repellent back then. But anyway, that's when you talk about people having flu-like symptoms. It does worry me this time of year, just with the ticks and the mosquitoes and all, that they have something. So hopefully people are
1: checked out. One thing I always doctor for malaria, because gin and tonic has quinine in it.
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6: Good morning and welcome to Sunday Meeting Time here on KFRM. Samuel's here.
7: Cowboy's here.
6: And,
7: hey, I am. Look at here, brother. This has been a long week again, man. What's wrong with all this heat, man?
6: I don't know, but it just wears me out.
7: Yeah, and look, and we're in the beginning of September. And we still got all this heat.
6: Yeah, and it's supposed to be around at least another week.
7: Oh, man, well, that's good. That means I don't have to do nothing.
6: Yeah.
7: Oh, hey, look, you guys out there working, I want you to keep working because I need somebody to pay my Social Security. What are we going to start them off with today, brother?
6: Mark Trammell Quartet, and can he, could he, would he? He would.
7: He should.

0: Annie Wilson. Ooh, the devil.
1: Hey, man.
0: And she wasn't being nice to him.
1: Oh, I guarantee she wasn't. Hey, man, and coming up next, Hallelujah. What a Savior. Man of Sorrow. Man, this is by greater vision. You going to sing with him this time, too?
0: No.
1: Why not?
0: No.

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0: Tim Menzies and some of his friends there and Say Something.
1: I am saying something. 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
0: You always say something.
1: Hey, I've got a lot to say, especially when we're talking about our Lord and Savior Jesus Christ. Hallelujah, brother. I get so excited.
0: And congratulations, man. You got another year behind you.
1: Hey, I used to be 6'7". Now I'm 6'8".
0: Yeah.
1: Oh, man.
0: You keep growing.
1: Look, 6'8", feeling great. 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Hey, poetic voices.

0: The Down East Boys, and When the Believers Will Be Leaving.
1: Amen. And brother, you know what? This song coming up next is called For My Good. This is by Peach Goldman. When the believers be leaving, it's for my own good.

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5: An extreme heat warning is currently in effect until late Tuesday evening. Some sunshine early on today, then a slight chance for some showers and thunderstorms with our high nearing 97. Scattered showers early tonight, then staying partly cloudy with a low around 74. Some sunshine throughout Labor Day Monday with a high nearing 99, southeast winds between 5 and 15 and gusting up to 25. Then partly cloudy skies on a Monday night with a low around 76. South winds between 10 and 15 and gusting up to 25. Sunshine throughout Tuesday with our high nearing 101. South winds still between 10 and 15 and gusting up to 25. Then showers and thunderstorms possible throughout Tuesday night with a low around 73. Showers still continue off and on throughout Wednesday, otherwise partly sunny with a high of 89. Then showers become likely into Wednesday night, partly cloudy with a low around 66. Still some rain showers likely early Thursday, then sunny with a high of 86. Then showers and thunderstorms possible throughout Thursday night, otherwise clear with a low around 66. Some spotty showers possible Friday, mixing sunshine with a high nearing 90, and some rain showers early Friday night, mostly clear with a low around 67. Sunny and 91 on Saturday.

0: Steve Ladd with some help there from Michael and Ronnie Booth, and they're with the band.
1: So they are?
0: Yep.
1: Oh, so you don't sing, but are you with the band?
0: Yeah.
1: All right.
0: I'm the one that makes them sound good.
1: Oh, hey, that's a good thing, man. You know, a lot of people don't realize that it takes the whole team to make something sound good.
0: You know what? Sound guy... Nobody cares if you're there until something goes wrong, and then they turn around and look at you.
1: Yeah, no doubt. Hey, and coming up next, this is The Church by Joseph Habedack.

0: 10th Avenue North and broken people like you and me.
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0: Yep.
1: And coming up next, that's a cause for celebration, brother.
0: It really is.
1: Yes, this is his song.

0: Brandon Lake, and I'll praise you anywhere, Lord, anywhere.
1: Anywhere, in my car, when I'm driving, at the racetrack, when I'm singing, you know.
0: Yeah, me too. When I'm singing in my helmet, that's the best, because nobody hears me.
1: Amen. Coming up next, until we fly away, brother, you're going to sing anywhere, right?

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0: Mac Powell and his friends, and by his wounds, he saved us all.
1: Man,
0: if we take advantage of that,
1: I will never get
0: it and take it.
1: Yes, I will never get tired of that song. Nothing but the blood of Jesus.
0: Yeah.
1: What can wash away my sin? Hallelujah. Make me white as snow, brother.
0: Yeah.
1: And coming up next, the only way he knew how was to wash away my sins. This is Jeff and Sherry Easter.

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4: An extreme heat warning is currently in effect until late Tuesday evening. Some sunshine early on today, then a slight chance for some showers and thunderstorms with our high nearing 97. Scattered showers early tonight, then staying partly cloudy with a low around 74. Some sunshine throughout Labor Day Monday with a high nearing 99, southeast winds between 5 and 15 and gusting up to 25. Then partly cloudy skies into Monday night with a low around 76. South winds between 10 and 15 and gusting up to 25. Sunshine throughout Tuesday with our high nearing 101. South winds still between 10 and 15 and gusting up to 25. Then showers and thunderstorms possible throughout Tuesday night with a low around 73. Showers still continue off and on throughout Wednesday, otherwise partly sunny with a high of 89. Then showers become likely into Wednesday night, partly cloudy with a low around 66. Still some rain showers likely early Thursday, then sunny with a high of 86. Then showers and thunderstorms possible throughout Thursday night, otherwise clear with a low around 66. Some spotty showers possible Friday, mixing sunshine with a high nearing 90, and some rain showers early Friday night, mostly clear with a low around 67. Sunny and 91 on Saturday.

0: Riley Clemens, and For the Good.
1: Hey, man, good things are coming, brother. Hallelujah. Hey, I was going to go a little bit louder. But coming up next, good things are coming because the devil's cried. Hey, man, this is Jason Welch.
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0: Ben Fuller and Who I Am.
1: Who am I?
0: I'm a follower of Jesus.
1: Amen. I am who I am.
0: Do I need to talk to you about the gospel? Do you know all about that?
1: Hey, well, you know what?
0: You know the good news?
1: I know the good news, but it don't hurt to hear it again.
0: That's true.
1: Look, somebody might be eavesdropping, so they might learn a little bit more. Hey, my sister called that ear hustling. Coming up next.
0: Ear what?
1: Ear hustling.
0: Oh, okay.
1: Yeah, you listen to somebody else's conversation.
0: I had to let that sink in, though.
1: Amen. Oh, rugged me. This is David Atkins and friends.

0: Adam Ripp and Breakdown.
1: Hey, man, so that, you going to break down? You going to start dancing?
0: If I do, I know who to talk to, the guy that designed me.
1: Hey, man, that's a hallelujah for
0: He's
1: that one.
0: He's always on the hotline.
1: Man, you know, speaking of this song coming up next, the Muddy Mississippi. Man, that bad boy go from top to bottom of the United States, man.
0: Yeah, and you can get baptized in there and still get clean.
1: Amen to that, and still come up clean. This is by Right Road Quartet.

0: Jeff Tolbert and who? Primitive Road.
1: Hey, man, today.
0: And I am the one.
1: You're the one.
0: He came and got and left the other 99 behind.
1: Amen to that, man. I like it when Ron used to say that, man. If God didn't come for nobody else, he'll come for you.
0: Yep.
1: Amen. And coming up next, the right side of the dirt. Amen to that, brother. Amen to that. This is Jonathan Wilburn.

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3: An extreme heat warning is currently in effect until late Tuesday evening. Some sunshine early on today, then a slight chance for some showers and thunderstorms with our high nearing 97. Scattered showers early tonight, then staying partly cloudy with a low around 74. Some sunshine throughout Labor Day Monday with a high nearing 99. Southeast winds between 5 and 15 and gusting up to 25. Then partly cloudy skies into Monday night with a low around 76. South winds between 10 and 15 and gusting up to 25. Sunshine throughout Tuesday with our high nearing 101. South winds still between 10 and 15 and gusting up to 25. Then showers and thunderstorms possible throughout Tuesday night with a low around 73. Showers still continue off and on throughout Wednesday, otherwise partly sunny with a high of 89. Then showers become likely into Wednesday night, partly cloudy with a low around 66. Still some rain showers likely early Thursday, then sunny with a high of 86. Then showers and thunderstorms possible throughout Thursday night, otherwise clear with a low around 66. Some spotty showers possible Friday, mixing sunshine with a high nearing 90, and some rain showers early Friday night, mostly clear with a low around 67. Sunny and 91 on Saturday.

0: Ben Fuller and Walking Through Fire.
1: Oh, you walk through fire?
0: Only with Jesus.
1: Amen. And don't even smell like smoke, right?
0: Yep.
1: Hey, I can imagine what them three Hebrew boys went through, man.
0: If it wasn't, it was good smelling.
1: Amen. Coming up next, Praise. This is by Brandon Lake and Friends, featuring Elevation Worship.

0: Darren and Brooke Aldridge there with Your Unfailing Love. That would be the Lord's love, right?
1: Yes. Well, you know, our love will fail, but I will try not to disappoint you. Well, I love you, brother.
0: Yeah.
1: But
0: so how long you been married?
1: 16 years in a row.
0: Well, there you go.
1: Amen to that, brother.
0: So you didn't give up on it yet?
1: No, she ain't gave up on me yet. Thank God for that.
0: No, I meant you haven't gave up on her.
1: Oh, no. No. I had to take her from anybody else getting her, so I'm going to keep this one. Coming up next, that body, that somebody was me. I had to take her up. This is the Guardian Quartet.

0: mercies well, and let the church be in the ocean.
1: Yes, well, you know, it's going to flood. So we got to flood everybody, let them know about Jesus.
0: There's more ocean than there is land, and that's the way the Lord wants to be.
1: Amen to that.
0: Covering it all.
1: He want to cover it all. And coming up next, a God like that, that want to cover everything. He wants everybody to be saved, but we have our own free will.
0: Well, he died for every one of us.
1: Amen. This is by Lee Park Worship.

0: True song, and I got saved.
1: You did?
0: Yeah, did you?
1: Amen to that, brother. And guess what? It's time to go.
0: You know, I got saved, and then I got saved again because I kind of ran away from God for a while. He never gave up on me.
1: He never gave up on you.
0: That's for sure.
1: Brother, it's time to go. I'm so glad we had this time together. I hope we said something, played something, did something. Make you know Jesus, Lord, and he's coming again. And this song that we just played, I Got Saved, you can be saved too if you're not a Christian. Go find your church preaching the Word of God. And if you are a Christian, don't have a church home, go find one preaching the Word of God. Because you know what they're saying, and my brother Tom down south will always tell you, I'm looking forward to spending eternity in heaven with you. So get on board there, brother. What are we going to leave him with?
0: Have you ever heard of this song?
1: Oh, yes, I have.
0: Let me start it and see if you know what it is.
1: Yeah, all right.
0: Who is it?
1: It's a grave robber. This is what's going to happen if you give your life to the Lord. This is by the Crowders. Until next week, be blessed.

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4: Welcome to the front porch. I'm Dave Deacon, and today we're visiting with Dr. Brian Arnell of Oklahoma State University. He's one of the most recognizable voices in crop fertility and precision agriculture. And Brian has a real gift for taking complicated research and explaining what it means to the producers in the field. And he's done that through his work at Oklahoma State University's Extension Service. And he's worked alongside farmers across Oklahoma, helping them make better decisions about nutrients, technology, and the ground they depend on every day. So pull up a chair as we chat with Dr. Brian Arnell, who is joining us here on the front porch. Well, Brian, thank you for taking time out of your very busy schedule to sit down and kind of give us an idea of what you do in the realm of crop fertility and soil nutrition.
5: Thanks, Dave. Happy to be here. And I'll tell you, it's easy to keep things simple when you're simple-minded. It just, you know, when the complex, I'll tell people all the time, you're over my head, bring it down.
4: Right.
5: Tell my grads, sixth grade level, talk to me, tell me what you're talking about.
4: Well, let's start things off. Take me back to where you started school. You said sixth grade, so that kind of that resonates with me because that's kind of where I am. But
5: it's where I live.
4: Right. Take me back to where it all started.
5: Born and raised in northeast Oklahoma, a small town of Wyandotte. It's near Miami. Mm-hmm. And yes, Miami, not Miami. near Miami. Up in that corner area up there, really close to the chat piles.
4: Yeah.
5: Really, I guess my career path started with FFA, small town. That was one of the few options. I was not athletic, so FFA made a lot of sense. I hated animals. I didn't hate animals. I was just not good at livestock judging,
4: right,
5: which everybody else was in my school. So ag teacher put me in a soil pit, and it worked out okay. I did fairly well throughout my land judging career. Mm-hmm. And then wanted to go on. My mom worked at NEO Northeastern, so that means I had the tuition was paid for. So when you look at a JUCO without tuition, it was extremely cheap. So yeah. I went there. I knew at the time I didn't want to be in livestock, and I didn't think I had the patience to deal with children and parents. So that meant ag ed. So that really took a lot of my options out of what I thought.
4: Right.
5: Found out there's this thing called agronomy.
4: Uh-huh.
5: So I got an agronomy degree with one other student at the time. So shout out to Tim Ray with CropQuest. We're the two alum for that area.
4: So were you at the top or the bottom of that class?
5: 50-50.
4: 50-50.
5: We took turns. OSU came to Stillwater June of 2000, started working in the soil testing lab, mm-hmm, with Highland Zong, just making rent and stuff, doing that. Moved through, got done with my bachelor's around 2001, 2002. Nobody had hired me at the time. I wanted to be a crop consultant and out in the fields, but I didn't grow up with crops.
4: Right.
5: So that was a no-go for me. Bill Ron was also in the basement, and he offered me a position with Masters. Stayed with him for a Masters. Tried to leave for a PhD. He told me some rough words. So the fun thing is, for a PhD, I interviewed with two individuals that you know, Dave. Uh-huh. I interviewed with Wade Thomason, who's our department head, and
4: nice,
5: Steve Phillips. They're going to co-chair.
4: Wow.
5: Co-advised me at Virginia Tech, and I got really excited. I loved the Eastern Shore, played softball, ate soft shell crabs. I was in love with the Eastern Shore out there in Painter. came back, told Bill, Dr. Ron, that I was going to go get a PhD in Virginia.

0: Virginia. He said, what are you going to do out there? I was like, we're going to, you know, develop Rex for Hollis Barley. He said, well, you're an idiot. That's stupid, among other words.
1: Good advisor.
0: Stay here. I'll make you boss and send you around the world. And so, and he kept true. I was technician for 2 years. I managed 15 plus students, 110 plus field trials every year. And during 3-year PhD program, I went to China twice.
1: Wow.
0: India twice, Mexico 3 times, and Uzbekistan once. And so I did get to travel the world. Now, tried to leave. Job opportunities kept me in Stillwater. Mm-hmm. So I've been doing the job as Precision Nutrient Management Extension since 2008.
1: And you are the state specialist in
0: state
1: that?
0: State specialist, yeah. So Extension, I hold one of the few three-way appointments, mm-hmm. where I have 55% of my job is extension, 30% is teaching, 15% is research. So at the old triangle logo that they disbarred and I'm currently wearing today, just because I wanted to, I do represent all three legs of the land grant mission.
1: It's funny that you put the percentages in there because I doubt that it actually adheres to those percentages.
0: No, but my pay does.
1: Yeah.
0: So that's basically who pays me.
1: Right.
0: But you're right. But, you know, they merge. And so the thought process that they can be independent. My research is driven by extension. My extension is driven by research. And my teaching is completely engulfed with extension activities, bringing it in the classroom. I was talking to Wade, Dr. Thompson, the other day. The lines are so blurred. It's not like you could say, well, I'm out here, this is a research plot, and this is an extension plot. No, they're all the same.
1: It's funny that you said that you're taking your extension work to the classroom.
0: Mm-hmm.
1: In some ways, I could almost see what you do and other folks who have that dual appointment with teaching and extension, taking what they learn from the or teach in the classroom, mm-hmm. out to the public. So it's interesting that you took that approach.
0: A little bit. No. And so there's very few. Mm-hmm. The extension teaching appointment is something that is not done often.
1: Right.
0: And honestly, it's frowned upon to a degree because it's tough because extension is away from campus. Teaching is on campus.
1: Yeah.
0: Dr. Lofton has added teaching to his extension appointment because that's his passion.
1: Yeah.
0: But there's not many of us that do that. So you probably in the entirety of campus maybe have 3 that have that split. Both Lofton and I lobby for the extension specialist to teach.
1: Yeah.
0: They're the ones out there every day getting the calls. And so the real world comes through extension to the classroom.
1: Maybe athletics is the front porch to the university. Yeah. Maybe extension is the front door or the doorbell to the university.
0: Yeah, that's where the needs questions answered, needs unbiased can come through. They're not just rooting for an athletic team.
1: Talk about your teaching appointment and what that's meant to the folks that have come into the classroom but then also graduated from there.
0: I guess one caveat to the teaching appointment, not caveat, but one thing that's benefited me is that I run a pretty large grad program, and you've met a lot of them. I get a lot of those through my teaching.
1: Yeah.
0: So I can get a lot of really, really top-shelf students, and I get eyes on them before a lot of people. I only teach junior, senior level, and grad level.
1: Yeah.
0: And so by the time they get, I've got a good screening process, and I'm never short of really good folks in-state, plus all those that I might get told of from out of state. I fully teach 2 courses. That's just me, and that's soil fertility, which I have honestly been teaching. I taught the lab of that lab my first semester as a grad student, and so I have been teaching soil fertility at some component of that classroom since 2001.
1: Wow.
0: And then precision ag, which is that 100,000, 200,000 foot view of precision ag where we talk about topics and techniques, and so I'll bring in a technology, and we break it down. What's a good, bad, and the ugly? Where does it fit? Where does it fail? How does it work? And then we do a little bit of software. Last couple of years, I've already said his name, Dr. Lofton.
1: Yeah.
0: He's brought me into other classes because I wasn't teaching enough or something, but we dual teach 2 other courses, so there is a applied agronomy course. It's a crop management course. It's kind of a fun course where we get about 20 kids in there. We put them in groups of 4 and we assign them a lat long to a quarter section somewhere in Oklahoma.
1: Cool.
0: And they have all these problems. Maybe it's got saline. Maybe it's got regulation. Maybe you can't apply herbicide. Maybe you don't have any money. So all these things, and every field's a field that Josh or I have consulted on.
1: Right.
0: So our real problems in real fields. And then over the semester, they're to develop a 5-year plan for that, for crop, IPM, insurance, marketing, all those things. And we bring in specialists. We go do a lot of site visits, and it's a back and forth. And day one, they're told, at the end of your project, what you present will not be right. It's not wrong. Mm-hmm. You need to understand agriculture is not a black and white system where you're always right or you're always wrong. So we will go through the process. You present, I want to do this, and we'll talk about why that would work or what challenges you'd have with it to get to your final goal. And then our last class that just started last year and we think is a really good success, we're doing it again, is forage management. Mm-hmm. So across the division, we have a lot of forage, you know, animal nutrition. We have some native forage management. We've really been lacking in the department a managed forages class.
1: Right.
0: And so last year, Josh Wade Thomason and I did a team teach of this course. This year's probably just Josh and I. Bringing down all manner. So Josh takes heavily on the crop physiology. That's his game. He likes that crop phys side. I take heavily on the soil chemistry and plant nutrient cycling. And then we both hit management. So it's a very applied course. A fun thing we do there is the grads did it last year, and we're going to make the undergrads do it this year too, is they roll dice. So they roll dice to what part of the state they're going to be in to make a management plan, roll dice to land classification so they can get some really good land or basically all canyons. And then they get to roll dice on what animals. And so this is, you know, maybe it's a cow-calf operation. Maybe it's stalker. We also throw bison in there.
1: Wow.
0: We throw small ruminant mixed with large animal in there. So basically a cow-goat, and then we'll throw in something else. And
1: yeah.
0: So all those are options. And they have to make a management plan for the acreage that they're at, whether it's in McCurtain County or Cimarron County.
1: That is really cool. And that's a lot of what you cover in your teaching. Coming up here in just a couple of minutes, we're going to really focus on what soil nutrition means more in depth. And we're also going to talk about one of the longest, I guess it is the longest continuous soil study west of the Mississippi.
0: Throw in continuous wheat and we've
1: continuous
0: got it.
1: Wheat. Okay. We'll talk about that coming up on The Front Porch.
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1: And we're back here on the front porch with Dr. Brian Arnell, who is the Soil Nutrition Precision Management Specialist at Oklahoma State University.
0: Not even close.
1: Not even close. And it's funny because we're on a podcast together, the Red Dirt Agronomy podcast, and I introduce him in the podcast, and I've known you, oh gosh, a long time.
0: At least 18 years.
1: I was going to say coming up on two decades eventually, but...
0: Yeah. You've been introducing me for 18 years is a funny thing.
1: That's right.
0: And my title has not changed.
1: but my description of it has.
0: It
1: and
0: has.
1: Not once has it been accurate. So let's dive into your title and then actually what it means.
0: Okay, title is Precision Nutrient Management. What it means is I get to do all things. So I get to play with technology, and I get to work with farmers on why is nitrogen beneficial for a plant or what is pH.
1: Right.
0: So everything from the very basics to automation and AI integration into the farm system. So that's kind of my daily.
1: Okay, so taking that into account, I've always said soil nutrition, and I have a track record of mispronouncing job titles and what people actually do. What does that mean, soil nutrition, and what am I getting wrong in that?
0: So you kind of blend it, and I'm not saying it's not used out there. For me, that's a little bit of an awkward phrasing.
1: Right.
0: I would say crop nutrition.
1: Okay.
0: And soil fertility.
1: Right.
0: So it'd be like you're saying, well, I'm talking about food nutrition, right? And so we're talking about human nutrition or crop nutrition. What? How does the plants access, utilize, and transport the nutrients versus what's in the soil and how's that cycling? And so if you look at even soil fertility specialists, so it's that soil fertility, we dive into two tend to be two different buckets.
1: Right.
0: I am much more on the soil chemistry, soil cycling. I love the integration of roots and how it works with the plant and the production. But my research counterpart, Dr. Steve Phillips, he's much more plant phys. So he likes that uptake mechanisms,
1: gotcha.
0: How the plant's converting all that in the plant. They both are great, and you need both of those thoughts.
1: Yeah, yeah.
0: And so it's kind of fun that you can have the same thing looked at two different venues.
1: Yeah.
0: I focus on one level, he focuses on the other. And you get Josh Lofton thrown in there, who is more of a crop phys. Like, he loves crop phys, but he also has a deep passion for soil morphology, which is how soils are formed.
1: Oh, yeah. Well, okay, so why is soil
0: fertility
1: so important in crop production? I mean, obviously, you're putting the seed in the ground and you're hoping it'll work, but there's actually a science in getting it the right food.
0: Yeah, and so there's even two aspects of fertility. We're going to talk about what people would think mostly when they hear fertility is the N, P, and K, so the nitrogen, phosphorus, and potassium. I remind folks is that the system is really tied to a basic principle that's a chemistry principle of mass balance, which means if I start with X and I remove Y, then what I end up is different. And so the whole purpose of production ag, in my understanding, is to make a profit, which that profit is selling grain, feed, fiber, or protein.
1: Right.
0: Right. So all of those things remove something from the soil.
1: Yeah.
0: Protein, the beef, that's removing nitrogen. Grain removes nitrogen. Feed and fiber removes nitrogen, potassium, and calcium. So everything we have, if we're selling it, is more than likely removing something. So that's a removal of something that's in the system. And we have to manage that.
1: Yeah.
0: And so, if I'm growing a soybean or a legume, it's using rhizobia to create its own nitrogen. And that's great. I can keep that at a balance because it's a heavy user. Soybeans use a lot of nitrogen. They also remove a significant amount of potassium and other things. And so now I have to balance that. Our small grains and corn, they can't make their own nitrogen, so they use a lot of nitrogen. For every bushel of wheat, we're pulling more than 1.5 pounds of nitrogen out in that wheat grain. Corn, we're pulling about 0.8 pounds of nitrogen. So if I'm growing 200 bushel corn, I am removing 160 pounds of nitrogen from the field. If I grow 100 bushel wheat, I'm pulling 120 pounds of nitrogen. That's got to come from somewhere.
1: Yeah.
0: Whether it's a manure, an animal waste, whether it's a legume creating it, or whether I'm applying a synthetic nitrogen fertilizer. And in all aspects of applying nutrients, they can be done wrong. It doesn't matter what nutrient and what source, it can be done incorrectly, where there's both economical and environmental aspects that we need to be careful about.
1: It's great that you explained it that way, because you may be coming from a crop that may have soybeans.
0: Mm-hmm.
1: It may have drawn certain nutrients out of the soil, but now you're going in with some type of other crop that's needing that. And so How do you, in your research and in your extension side of that, how do you work with producers to kind of develop plans for that?
0: Well, as you know, my favorite word is depends.
1: Yeah.
0: I have been brought some by some of our older clients at meetings. More than once, a box has appeared. But it's all about understanding. So if I'm on one-on-one, somebody calls me and, hey, I have this. You really need to understand the environment. Yeah. All the cycle is about the environment, where they're at, the soils that they're at, their management practices. What are their goals? There are some people that want to increase nutrient level to a point to build up. Some are just trying to, you know, scrape by with bare minimum and just trying not to lose the farm. And so we got to walk through all those and understand, okay, what's the demands on the crop? Are we going for max production at optimum efficiency, or are we going for optimum efficiency with production that's making a black in our budget?
1: Right.
0: And we walk through all those because it's got to be cautious. And there's a lot of things we do that make economic sense but may not make production sense.
1: Yeah.
0: So pre-plant nitrogen, I can use a cheap form, anhydrous. Anhydrous is cheaper per pound. It's done. I don't have to worry about it. But our research shows over and over again that pre-plant nitrogen for grain-only wheat yields less than if I delay that application to in-season.
1: Right.
0: But an in-season costs more per pound of product. So what's that balance? Where am I at as far as my market, my goal?
1: Yeah.
0: What can I do? And my time. Maybe I don't have the time in February to top dress. So then I sacrifice some yield for improved efficiencies and economics.
1: I'm glad that you talked about that, because on the research side of all of that, you really put in the work into determining that, yeah, you don't need to put down all of your soil fertility at the beginning. Yeah. You can stretch it out.
0: I like looking at temporal and spatial things. That's just where my mind goes, seeing how different it is. And one of the things I like, anytime I can delay a management decision, I am adding more information to my decision-making process.
1: Right.
0: When I'm making a pre-plant decision, I am looking at, I need that decision made August, September for an October plant. I do it in October. The end game for wheat's not until June.
1: Right.
0: The major use is not till February or March. It would be really good to delay that economic input until January or February, where I know, do I have a stand? Do I have soil moisture? What's the market like? And so a lot of the work has been, how much time can we wait to collect more data, which is a precision ag concept,
1: right,
0: to make a decision?
1: I think that that's helped not only the wheat crop, because you do work a lot in wheat, but also we've seen that kind of translate over to other crops as well, taking a look at the timing of the inputs.
0: Yeah, so if we stay on the nitrogen route, we do a lot of that in grain sorghum, have really good success delaying out 30 to 40 days in grain sorghum, maybe a little up front to make sure the crop can go to that, what you would expect is your bare minimum yield. You know, you're planting, you'll get at least 40 bushels, so I'm going to fertilize 40 bushel. But if it rains, I can make 140, delay that other 100 bushel worth of nitrogen to later. Even other nutrients like potassium, this is one that gets a lot of people. Potassium is fairly mobile when it's first applied, so we're doing a lot more delayed application in heavy potassium users like soybean and cotton.
1: Right.
0: Seeing how the environment and the market plays, there are some environments that limit root growth and we need more K, and so we can come in there right before reproductive stage and sling a really cheap 0060, a relatively cheap dry product, and get that recovery in crops like soybean and cotton.
1: You've also kind of been the guy that has taken on new technologies. At one point in time, you were the drone guy. Why is that important to what you do in your research?
0: So in PA or precision ag, it's always looking at the technology, and I've gone through iterations. So as even a student, I was helped develop. I was not the scientist. I was just the guy with a wrench turning things in the early 2000s. So I've seen precision ag go from mechanical to electrical to computer.
1: Yeah.
0: In the last 20 years. But it's really important, especially for Oklahoma. So a lot of this stuff gets great legs in the Corn Belt because every company is pushing products in the Corn Belt because they have the extra money. Corn Belt and Brazil, because Brazil, it's easier to get things implemented down there legally. Yeah. So that's where you see the implementation of new tech. nobody develops stuff for Oklahoma. It's just not done. That's, we don't have the market for fertilizer sales, for equipment sales. And so it's been my platform is to find things that are working in the Corn Belt, working everywhere, and how can I manipulate them into our environment marketplace? And a lot of the tech is just not well suited. Some of the models that's used in the Corn Belt fail because our weather is less predictable than the I states.
1: We are talking with Dr. Brian Arnell of Oklahoma State University, and coming up next, we're going to be talking about soil fertility and one of the longest-running experiments in the region, mm-hmm. Magruder plots. We'll be talking about that coming up next while we're on the front porch.
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1: Welcome back to On the Front Porch. I'm Dave Deacon, and I'm sitting here with my good friend, Dr. Brian Arnell of Oklahoma State University.
0: Aw.
1: And congratulations. You've been yes. elevated to good friend. We've known each other a long time.
0: We have.
1: A little background. I used to work on the SUNUP program there at Oklahoma State University, and so I had the opportunity to interview Dr. Brian Arnell many, many, many times. And many of those times we've been talking about the long-term soil fertility yep. trials associated with Oklahoma mm-hmm. State. Now, a lot of folks are familiar with the Magruder plots, yep. but there are more than just the Magruder plots in long-term fertility.
0: Yeah, absolutely. And we'll talk more about those later. But we do have a series of long-terms that were developed in the late 60s and early 70s across the state. So there were even some in eastern part of the state around Haskell that we lost that station, lost those plots. But we had two or three in Haskell, which was a corn, wheat, soy. We have Lahoma, which is out west of Enid, that at one point there was five long-terms out there. Now
1: wow.
0: there's just two,
1: okay.
0: a crop rotation and NPK. There's one in Stillwater that's NPKS, replicated study. We have three in Altus, so we have a cotton, irrigated wheat, and dryland wheat. And so all those were established by Dr. Billy Tucker between 1968 and 1971.
1: What is the purpose of a long-term trial like that?
0: You know, those were more to establish baselines. Those trials allowed a lot of the original nitrogen rate recommendations, yield goal recommendations, phosphorus recommendations to be made. One of the challenges and interesting things now, okay, after, you know, 50, 60 years, what value are they? We stopped. One of the things is that about 18 years ago, we converted them all to no-till. So okay. they've been continuous winter wheat and no-till, which is a challenge in managing those. And so we can look at stratification of nutrients. We also stopped applying P and K somewhere around 14 years ago because the levels had built up so much over the 50 years. So now we can watch drawdown. And so we're at the point right now in a lot of these studies that we're looking at, okay, where are we going to utilize them? Altus has one that covers 2 acres. It's the largest long term that we have. And he's able to look at his spatial response of these drivers over the years.
1: Yeah.
0: And so while immediately they don't seem to make a lot of sense, we're still finding value in them with a little bit of creativity and thinking about things differently.
1: No-till, I mean, sure, no-till's been around for a long time, mm-hmm. but really in Oklahoma, probably mm-hmm. 30, 40 years?
0: Yeah, some of our oldest no-till fields are, I think one of the oldest I know of is about a 45, 46-year-old no-till field.
1: Okay.
0: Really gained. The number that is over 20 is getting high.
1: Yeah.
0: I would say you look at a big influx in the late 90s to early 2000s. By 2008 to 2012, it really started gaining steam. So we have a lot in that 15-year range right now. I would say a significant amount in that 15-year window.
1: So back to the long-term studies that Oklahoma State University's been a part of for a long time, obviously.
0: Yeah, let's talk the granddaddy.
1: Well, I was going to say, and then we have the granddaddy of them all, the Magruder plots.
0: Stated as the oldest continuous wheat trials west of the Mississippi River, established in the summer of 1892.
1: Wow.
0: And so in 1892, A.C. Magruder came in there and established the plot, which was 2 acres. They broke out of the prairie and didn't fertilize.
1: Yeah.
0: That was the first treatment.
1: Okay.
0: Treatment two came about 3 or 4 years later, where he established a fertilized plot with manure. Okay. So he's got an acre without anything and an acre with manure.
1: Okay.
0: To say, okay, we're doing those things.
1: Yeah.
0: We're doing those two. Remember, this is still in the 1890s.
1: Yeah.
0: There is no commercial fertilizer. And so he's doing that. He gets fired around 1895 and goes become like a dentist or a medical practitioner in Tulsa. It's just that he gets angry and leaves and does that. And over time, and for some reason, there's just folks that continue to maintain those plots. And then as we have the Industrial Revolution occur, we start seeing fertilizers added.
1: Yeah.
0: And so at one point, I believe it got up to, I'd have to look closer, we'd have to look up, and there's like 9 to 10 treatments.
1: Wow.
0: So there was quite a few treatments in there. And then somewhere around the 40s, and I forgot to look up the exact time, I think it was during Harper's time frame of running it, campus is expanding.
1: Yeah.
0: And there was going to be a hall put right over the top of Magruder. Actually, no, 38.
1: Oh, really?
0: Yep.
1: Huh.
0: So around that time frame, they needed that space. And so they determined what were the most important plots to move.
1: Yeah.
0: Right? And so they found an identical soil that was across the street over in just ground, and they dug out, and they basically moved this thing each treatment 6 inches at a time to about 2 to 3 foot deep.
1: Wow.
0: And so going through there, and it took about 3 or 4 years for everything to stabilize.
1: Yeah.
0: So it's kind of fun to look at that. What they ended up moving was the manure plot, an untreated control. Then you have phosphorus only, NPK, and limed when needed. Now, the limed when needed has only occurred about 3 times in the 140-some-odd years that we've been doing this
1: stuff. Wow.
0: So it's not been significant.
1: Yeah.
0: But those plots have been managed in conventional till systems ever since the development. And we keep the same variety for about 5 years and then move to something as we have new technology or new genetics come in.
1: Now, the Czech mm-hmm. plot is the same soil
0: Is the same soil it was. So this plot has never received commercial fertilizer, and the 2 times it did, it got swept up with the shop vac. So, and it was luckily crusted a little bit, so they went out with a generator and shop vac, and they swept up all the urea that accidentally got applied.
1: Because it's that serious.
0: That serious. And the manure plot, every 4 years, gets beef feedlot manure, and we have been doing that by hand with 5-gallon buckets and scales every 4 years since I've been here for a long time.
1: So you've personally done that?
0: Oh, absolutely. I personally do it a lot. And so the plots are about 16 by 60, so we break them up to basically 8 foot by 8 foot areas, which is about a bucket and a quarter. depending on your moisture level, we go out there and we apply it every 4 years and then work it in.
1: What has the Magruder plots meant to your research, but then also farmers across the Great Plains?
0: You know, there's a lot of things we garner from the plots. One is that, for me, just the understanding of what the system would do. That Czech plot is still averaging 18 bushel.
1: Wow.
0: I have personally cut a 36 bushel crop off of it. I was in the combine running the sticks that day, 36 bushel crop. So even with nothing, we can produce something.
1: Yeah.
0: The manure side, we can look at that manure side and look at the change in microbiology, the biome, the diversity, the organic matter, the pH. We can compare that wheat, that when we've done this often, does the wheat grown under a 100% manure-based system change anything versus a 100% NPK lime from commercial fertilizer. Mm-hmm. And nutrient balances, no. There were some, depending on which load we got, a little bit of loaf differences.
1: Yeah.
0: But the nutritional value and how the bread baked was really no difference between the two. We don't see any extra micronutrients, no nothing between the two. And we can look at the soil health, overall microbial activity. If you look at the manure, there's more microbe diversity, but there's just as many microbes in the fertilized. It's just a little bit narrower range.
1: Yeah.
0: And we would like to, if this was a farm, we would be doing rotation. But nobody's messing with Magruder. So Right. Nobody's going to go in there and do no-till. The 50-year-old studies, we mess with a little bit. The 140-year-old studies, it's untouched. So,
1: talk about the folks who have managed that over the years.
0: Oh, man, there's a long run. I'm going to go in recent history. But yeah. If I look at it, so I've got the book. There's a book that I'd love to get republished that was about, it's entitled The Century of Wheat Research. And so it's an awfully old book. We're now on the 15th.
1: Wow.
0: Manager, which would be Dr. Phillips. I had the helm for a year or two. This is always under the researcher,
1: yeah,
0: not the extension specialist. So the last ones, I mean, the name, if you're ever in Old Ag Hall, you would remember the name Fenton Gray. He was one of the researchers, and he had his pictures up in Ag Hall. We had Billy Tucker. He was in charge for about 10 years. And the crazy, so Fenton was only there for about 4 years in charge of it. Horace, who was before him, managed it for 30 years. Wow. Billy Tucker, after that, managed it for 20 years. Dr. Westerman managed it for 15 years after that.
1: Yeah.
0: So Dr. Robert Westerman. And then Dr. Ron, Bill Ron, ran it from 92 to 2020-ish.
1: Wow.
0: Before his passing.
1: Yeah.
0: So, you know, 30 years. And so it's been managed by a group that has fought hard for it. Dr. Westerman probably saved the agronomy farm as it is from a move in the 80s as he established it as a national historic site.
1: Mm-hmm.
0: And so when they tried to push in the 80s to put the athletic village out there, it held. And we have similar movement right now is that it has saved some of what we consider very important for our department because of the legacy of that study.
1: We are talking with Dr. Brian Arnell of Oklahoma State University about everything that he does in the field of soil health and fertility, but then also the nutrient side of it as well for the plants. So we'll dive a little bit more into all of that as we come back in just a couple of minutes right here on the front porch.
5: 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Stay informed about the type of weather you can expect while you're working in your shop, at home, or on the move. 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
1: And we're back on the front porch. My name is Dave Deacon, and I'm here with Dr. Brian Arnell of Oklahoma State University. And we've really been talking about your work into soil health and soil fertility, but also kind of the history of some of the research that's been done here at Oklahoma State. Now, you have three appointments with mm-hmm. Oklahoma State. You have teaching, research, but then extension.
0: Yep.
1: Kind of walk us through what you do in the extension world, because you're kind of a famous guy whenever it comes to Oklahoma agriculture. But
0: infamous.
1: I forgot the word you're looking for.
0: Yeah. But. No. So, I was academically raised in old school extension, so still do the fact sheets. I love one-on-one. I'll do as many county meetings as absolutely possible, which was weird. So COVID killed us a little bit on county meetings. Yeah. I used to do anywhere between 20 and 30 county meetings a year across the state of Oklahoma. And then what really killed my in-state extension program was ODAF requiring CEUs for applicator licenses. I went from 20 to 30 in-state talks a year with extension to two.
1: Wow.
0: We're coming back out of that. Yeah. It took about a decade to move through. Basically, if I wasn't doing applicator license credits, I wasn't going to get invited.
1: Wow.
0: It was just the nature of the beast.
1: Yeah.
0: We're starting to see that tick back up. I've already got several scheduled. So traditional one-on-one, I love the farmer interface. That user group, my wife is ag communication, so I've known you for 20 years. I've known her for 30 years. I've really kind of tried to learn off of you. Dr. Shelley Sitton says I'm a closet communications person, closet commie. And I do, because I love the concept of branding, of that. And so I do look at my program as I need to hit all the audiences. The county meeting is not the audience that all of them. I got guys that only communicate with me via X, only via Facebook, only via text message.
1: Yeah.
0: And so I do try to run all the social media and try to understand that. And then the blog has a big return on investment for me. I can get quick information out on my blog, the OSU MPK blog. All of my media is branded OSU MPK, like this latest weekly Oklahoma fertilizer price report has been a big thing for my media. I do that. We got the Red Dirt Agronomy podcast. I also podcast on a national level I'm a host for the Crop Science podcast show, which I am just a host. I get assigned people that I interview. Yeah. They're all academics. Some are amazing. Some are less than amazing. You know, a second year economist that's not done anything is hard to get a 30-minute spot
1: true.
0: Out of.
1: That's true.
0: But it all gets – the conversations is what I like. Yeah. So it's boded well. I get to travel all over the nation, the world. I think in the next – by January, I've already got 8 or 9 out-of-states lined up from New Mexico to South Carolina, Indiana, Illinois. I'm running all over the place. And I do that as a fold. People look, well, you're in Oklahoma – person, why are you going out of the state?
1: Yeah.
0: Well, the big deal is kind of like I mentioned earlier is, I go and share topics. I can't tell somebody from South Carolina how to farm. So I share concepts, right? I'm sharing a concept of this, what could maybe think differently. So I'm not really giving them plant this population, this rate, and do that. I'm saying think of this concept and how can you utilize it. At the same time, I spend a lot of time talking to their farmers.
1: Yeah.
0: So I'm looking, okay, what are they doing that I can bring back? Yeah. How can I utilize something that I might not have heard of? And it might be something they've done since the 70s. And it's like, man, that's genius. That fits so well in Muskogee. Or maybe it, and so I gain so much from that interaction about different farming, different environments, different crops that I try to bring back in. And I think that helps me be a better diversified extension specialist here, because I do get a chance to talk to so many people. And I've also been blessed with international opportunities.
1: Yeah.
0: And so early career, I spent a lot of time in Mexico. Going down there, working with CIMMYT, it's Institute for the Improvement of Wheat and Corn, doing a lot of work down there with them. And then I did a lot of time in Brazil, and then Africa up in Morocco, and I'm back in, doing a lot of work in Brazil right now. And also Ukraine. Like, I haven't been to Ukraine. I've been invited every year for the last 6 years. My wife has not given me that blessing. But, you know, working with them, and it's the same thing. I'm not telling them what to do. We're talking concepts. We're talking generalities. But what I garner, what I got, I was in Para, Brazil this spring. Man, what they deal with in that system with the rain and the stuff. I did get some, like, okay, this is an interesting concept. How are we going to manipulate, and how can I utilize that information in Oklahoma?
1: You actually led me into my next question. What have you learned from other countries and other approaches to agriculture that you have brought back to the folks here in Oklahoma, but then also in some of your talks across the Great Plains?
0: That's a really good question. I probably can't just put a pin on one topic. I'd say it's more of understanding of the systems and thinking about the complexity of what they're doing. So an example in Para, they're farming a soil that has the same soil type 40, 50 foot deep, no change in horizon. It's a heavy clay. We would call that a gumbo if we're down south. But the CEC, which is how much nutrients it can hold, is almost like a sand because it's so weathered. Their planter setup is different. Their row spacing is different. But I could see utilizing that in some of our environments that have not the same but similar types. So they had to pull some planter confinements around. So, you know, manipulating that. And so it's not statewide, but there's pockets like, hey, maybe we should try this on a little quarter acre. Can you do this? Maybe try this on a quarter acre or a couple acres and see how it plays out.
1: You have been working in this industry for 20 years. What have you seen the big changes in soil fertility?
0: Honestly, it's been boom and bust cycles. So what you see is following the market. The market has changed. It used to be, if I knew what oil and gas prices were, I knew what fertilizer prices was. Right. Now that has become such much more of an international marketplace, market play. We see that influence. And so I do, one of the things I do, and it's not necessarily the management, it's prices of the product is so critical when you buy it, how you buy it, pre-buy and all that stuff. I now, every morning, I'm listening and watching Josh Linville with StoneX talk about what's happening at the port in New Orleans. Yeah. I'm looking at DTN's international report for what's going on in China and Japan and Ukraine, who's pulling what fertilizer from where, to try to say, all right, folks, we're going to have a problem with molten sulfur acquisition, which we are right now. Mm-hmm. Well, that, like, so who cares? Well, that drives 1846-0 and 1152-0 MAP and DAP, which is a major player for our wheat pre-plant. I mean, that's what all goes out. And talking about international markets, how companies like OCP, which is one of our largest phosphate potash producers, is looking at moving away from the ammonium-mated phosphates, which is DAP and MAP, to triple super, because of carbon footprint. So all these things go into play. And so the market's the big thing. I've watched tech come and go. And I say one thing I've learned is that because of the way our farms have moved and the lack of ability to have help on farm a lot, one thing I can say is there's a lot of people that want to do better with nutrients, but doing better with nutrients takes more management and management time that they need to be doing something elsewhere. So they're sacrificing nutrient efficiency for production efficiency or man hour efficiency. And so really learning about the sociology of nutrients, how nitrogen's a safety net, and watching tech come and go. I guess a funny thing is I've got friends in big companies that are working with AI and cloud-based learning, and they've been struggling with getting the fertilizer recs and yield predictions, and we can still beat them with our algorithms that we built in the 90s and early 2000s that we're doing just as good as these twin models and AI stuff that I can still – they call me in every year to see if they can beat me, and they can't yet.
1: So as we wrap up in the last minutes that we have here, kind of tell me about the future that you want to see for this.
0: The future I want to see is one, if we talk about future legacy, is just all those that go out. So those 20-somethings, those kids out there on that farm having something that they can get their hands a hold of, make decisions, and make things better, whether what it is. My excitement in the world of fertility is I say that we look at things right now in kind of a two-dimensional slice. We have a 6-inch soil sample, and it's done. My high-end research is trying to turn three-dimensional. Let's look at the depth. How deep do roots go? Where are roots exploring? What's the interaction at depth? And what kind of technologies can we bring on board like we did in the late 90s that helps us look at the root and the plant together?
1: Well, Dr. Brian Arnell, I'm going to mess up your title for one last time. Yes. Before I try to memorize it. You are Oklahoma State University's Extension Precision Soil Nutrient Management Specialist, and I messed that up.
0: You just added soil. If you just take soil out, you're good to go.
1: Okay. Well, yeah. I'll work on that. Well, thank you so much for joining us here on the front porch.
8: Agriculture is number one on the minds of most folks in northwestern Oklahoma. It's number one on our minds, too. That's why producers in Texoma, Guymon, and Hooker tune in to the Voice of the Plains. Thanks, Texas County, for keeping your radios on AM 550 KFRM.
9: Hi, this is Kyle Bauer with Plain Talk, with the girl that's going to tell me things that will help with my memory if she can remember herself, Jamie Bloom.
10: I can only remember because I've got it right here in front of me.
9: Got it right there in front of you.
10: Yes. A study in Australia found turning off the television and doing a crossword puzzle instead and eating more fish could be the key to a better memory.
9: A crossword, not a puzzle, a crossword puzzle.
10: A crossword puzzle. I feel like a lot of those things could be grouped together, though.
9: Like?
10: I mean, a lot of different puzzles, games.
9: Oh, okay.
10: You know, just anything that you have to kind of focus and...
9: Yeah. I have found a magazine that has a crossword puzzle in it every month. Uh-huh. That appears to be written about, I'll say 7th, 8th grade level.
10: Okay. And so you can solve those.
9: So I can solve it because it's not using such obscure words that it appears there's a code among crossword puzzle people.
10: Right.
9: That they always know that Martin Van Buren's wife's initials.
10: Right.
9: And it's like, really?
10: Well, you know, and my grandpa, Harold, he did the TV Guide crossword every week.
9: Okay.
10: And of course, those were all TV questions.
9: Oh, were they? I did not know that.
10: Yeah, they were all questions about TV shows or actors and actresses. And so, but he saved them. He had all these, he had this little tub crock or something beside his chair, and it had a whole bunch of old. And he would literally, if he couldn't find the answer to something or didn't know, he would, of course, this is before the days you can't go look it
9: Google,
10: up on the internet
9: right.
10: or Google it on your phone. So he would take time to sit and look back through old crosswords in the old TV guides because he's like, I know I've seen that question before.
9: Uh-huh.
10: And so he would do that. And that was a weekly thing, right? You got the TV guide, I think, once a week. Did your parents ever subscribe to that?
9: No, because we only got one channel.
10: Oh, that's right. It didn't matter.
9: It didn't matter.
10: We did. I remember.
9: We were going to listen to the channel that was playing, and that was it. So
10: yeah, you'd look at every night, and she would, you know, look, and she'd circle things to try to remember so she didn't forget
9: to tune
10: reason
9: in. I'm interested in this particular puzzle is the answers are like 2 or 3 pages back. And so, because a lot of times, you know, I'm stuck on a word. And so I'll get that word, and then it opens up 10 different words that I have a reasonable chance of getting right.
10: Yeah.
9: The other thing is I know the word, I don't know how to spell it.
10: Oh, yeah.
9: Now, of course, I could go online and ask for that, but that's cheating even more than looking at the answers, isn't it?
10: Yeah, so. That's why you use a pencil when you do a crossword puzzle.
9: Except it's a slick finish.
10: Right, and pencils don't write
9: don't
10: on there
9: write very well on
10: that's
9: that.
10: Very
9: so
10: true.
9: The first time I write really light with pen, and then when I'm sure of it, she gets in dark ink.
10: Yeah, so. Yeah. There you go. I do the Wordle every day, the New York Times Wordle, and it's
9: How's
10: just an
9: work?
10: App on your phone from the New York Times, and it has a variety of different games, and the crossword, there's a daily New York Times crossword, it's part of it too. You have to pay, that's behind the paywall if you do the crossword. But there are several games that are free to do. And the Wordle I enjoy, and I have two different friends who do it as well. And so we do it every morning early, and then we send it to each other, just, you know, text it to each other. That
9: Wordle work?
10: Well, you just guess letters, and you're trying to figure out the word. And so you guess letters, and it tells you which ones you got right and which ones you didn't, and then what order they're in. Or whether or not you've got them in the right order. So anyway, so then you have to try another word.
9: And so it gives you some letters?
10: And you get six tries. No, it doesn't give you any letters. You have to come up with a starting word. It's just a grid. You come up with a starting word, and then it'll tell you. And what happens is if you have the right letter in the right spot, it's green. And if you have the right letter but not in the right spot, then it's yellow. You know what I mean?
9: Your word will be different than mine on that day?
10: No, there's one word every day for everybody.
9: Oh, it gives you a word.
10: No, you have to come up with the word. But there's only one answer every day.
9: Oh my God!
10: For everybody, and so you see how fast you can get it as compared to your friends.
9: Well, I guarantee you, any of my friends aren't going to get any faster than me, and none of us are going to get.
10: Well, it's not even so much about being fast as just trying to get it within the six tries. Because if you get past that sixth try, then you don't get it.
9: Well, this would just start my day awfully every day.
10: I love it, and I do it every single day. I tried one time going ahead and paying for access to all the games because I thought I wanted to be a New York Times crossword person. I can't do it. I'm not smart enough to be a New York Times
9: crossword. That's the sort of thing. They have their own language.
10: Yeah. They absolutely do. And some of them were just so complicated even too because there were, I don't know, like, you know, this clue goes with this clue, or it's a continuation of this clue. And some of that got so confusing. And so I did like the trial period, and then I just canceled before they could charge me because I was like, nah, I'm just going to stick with the Wordle. But the other thing I like was, remember when we played Words with Friends years ago where you would
9: remind me,
10: and it was like a crossword kind of,
9: a game. It was a party game.
10: It's a Scrabble. It's a Scrabble game. That's what it is. Okay. It's Scrabble. I was thinking it's not a crossword. It's Scrabble. So I like to play that, but I like to just play against the computer and play Scrabble. And there's an easy, medium, and hard. And I do now play the hard version against the computer. And that's my thing in the evenings that I do a lot of times while I'm watching TV is I'm playing this online Scrabble game. So that's what's keeping my brain.
9: Man,
10: I don't know.
9: If I've got to do all that, I guess I would just assume.
10: Yeah, it's probably why I don't.
9: You know, just become a vegetable in the corner. I think
10: the study in Australia, by the way, also found people who read fiction had better memories than those who don't. So if you're reading true life stuff, your memories aren't very good. And heavy drinkers found it more difficult to recall names. That one kind of cracked me up because I thought,
9: What's your name?
10: Yeah.
9: Right.
10: So anyway, so that's...
9: I believe that.
10: And I don't eat as much fish as I should either. I know I don't.
9: Well, I know I don't, but I take...
10: Fish oil
9: every morning, and I have for 20 years, and it's not very expensive.
10: Right.
9: And I don't think there's any harm to it. Mm-hmm. I don't know if it does any good, but I take it anyway.
10: So. Right, yeah. They recommend it, so... okay, here's another one. If you go to the mall in the city, sometimes, like my sister and I'll go Christmas shopping sometimes, Kansas City, get to that Oak Park Mall.
9: Okay.
10: There is nowhere to park because everybody's there. You know, because it'll be like a December weekend when we've got away for the weekend.
9: So that mall's doing well yet.
10: Well, I mean, it seems to be. But shopping malls across the U.S. are now charging for premium parking spaces. And reactions from shoppers are largely negative, it says. At Willowbrook Mall in Wayne, New Jersey, there's 119 prime spots near the entrance that are now available for $2.45 for the first hour and $2 for each subsequent hour. So, and it caps off at $10.45 per day. So, Kyle Bauer, would you rather just pay $10 to be able to park up near the entrance, get inside and get what you need and get out?
9: I would if the pay mechanism was easy
10: to use.
9: I have literally left parking lots because the mechanism, you got to go over to there and you got to scan this and then you got to put in that and then you got to use Apple Pay or something, or and it's just like, I'm not doing this. I'm out of here. And so if it was an easy way to do it, I would do it.
10: I agree. And a lot of them are going to a card-based where you just kind of go up and put your card in, they give you the ticket, you know, and it's a pretty simple thing. So I agree if it's a simple way to do it. But it says there's a lot of them, a lot of places going to this type of thing. 95 properties worldwide managed by a company called GGP. They're out of Chicago. That's one of the companies that is putting these places in.
9: I would probably not go to a mall anyway. I mean, because I just don't like the concept. I
10: mean, Caleb wouldn't either.
9: After I parked, I walk a block to the building. Then I walk another six blocks in the building. And the one that I want to go to is always on the far end. I just, you know, I hate the concept. Whereas a strip mall, I mean, where I can pull right up in front and go in, I'm all about that. But I wouldn't. If I knew the store was in the mall.
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2: 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Let's start back on Monday.
3: And now the Daily News Drop. Wall Street begins a new week with investors facing the possibility many thought was off the table, another interest rate hike. Federal Reserve Chairman Kevin Warsh used that Jacksonville Hole speech to emphasize on Friday that inflation remains too high and the Fed remains committed to getting it back to 2%. Traders responded by sharply increasing their bets on a September rate hike. And that helped push stocks slightly lower on Friday. The Dow lost 9 points, S&P 500 fell 19, and the Nasdaq dropped 139. Despite those Friday losses, all three indices finished higher for the week. The S&P and the Dow gained about 0.5%, while the Nasdaq added 0.8%. On the stock watch for Friday, artificial intelligence remains the engine driving Wall Street. NVIDIA surged nearly 9% late last week after delivering another strong outlook, including expectations for roughly 70% revenue growth in its next fiscal year. Salesforce jumping more than 22% following an upgraded outlook. This week, the AI baton gets handed to Dell, Palo Alto Networks, Snowflake, and Broadcom, giving investors another look at whether enormous spending on AI infrastructure continues to produce enormous growth. President Trump is calling it the biggest oil deal in world history. The United States has reached an agreement with Venezuela, giving the U.S. majority control over more than 65 billion barrels of proven oil reserves. That is roughly one-fifth of Venezuela's enormous reserves. The agreement covers 17 oil fields and could bring nearly $100 billion in private investment to rebuild Venezuela's battered oil industry. Venezuela estimates it could collect more than $200 billion in tax revenue. And for America, the goal is cheaper and more secure energy. The U.S. would gain an ownership stake and access to Venezuelan crude at cost, with some oil potentially used to refill the strategic petroleum reserve. But don't expect cheaper gasoline tomorrow. Venezuela has the world's largest proven oil reserves, but years of underinvestment and deteriorating infrastructure could mean significant oil production could take a few more years. The battle over the price of your hamburger is escalating. President Trump has signed a proclamation temporarily expanding lower tariff imports of lean beef in an attempt to bring down historically high beef prices. Now the administration is targeting the processing side of the industry. Trump says he wants regulatory changes allowing more farmers and ranchers to process and sell their own meat. Four major companies currently control roughly 85% of U.S. beef processing. Ag Secretary Brooke Rollins says changes could include expanded interstate sales and additional help for smaller processors. The idea is to create more competition between the ranch and the supermarket meat counter. More parents are saying no to college debt, even if it means their kids have to rethink where they go to school. A growing number of families are refusing to take out parent loans or co-sign private student loans because they don't want either generation buried under years of payments. And the numbers explain why. College costs have climbed dramatically, while Americans collectively owe more than $1.6 trillion in student loan debt. So instead of asking, what's your dream school? Well, more families are asking, what can we actually afford? That can mean an in-state public university, starting at a community college, living at home first, or pursuing scholarships and work programs. It's also a sign that parents are increasingly treating college like any other major investment, looking at the return on the investment. And finally, Dolly Parton was born dirt poor in Tennessee, but she built a $450 million fortune before she passed away last week, largely because she understood something many artists don't: own your work. Early in her career, she established her own publishing company and kept control of her songs. Making an ownership stake rather than simply licensing her name, her music catalog then eventually was valued at $120 million. Then there's Dollywood. Today, the theme park attracts 4 million visitors a year and generating $1.8 billion in annual economic activity. I'm Jeff Vaughn. That's your Daily News Drop.
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3: And now the Daily News Drop. Wall Street begins the week under pressure. Brent crude climbs above $91 a barrel, potentially bad news for just about everybody who buys gasoline, diesel, airline tickets, or products shipped via truck. To start the week, the Dow lost 9 points, S&P 500 dropped 19, and the NASDAQ lost

0: the most, minus 208. And now comes jobs and interest rates. Tuesday, the Bureau of Labor Statistics releases July's JOLTS report, telling you how many jobs American businesses are trying to fill and how willing workers are to quit. Wednesday, ADP releases its August private payroll report. And on Wednesday, the Federal Reserve releases its beige book and any indication at all of a possible interest rate hike. Monday's biggest loser in trading was California utility PG&E. Shares plunging 20% in trading after a California court rejected a proposal that would have limited the amount of wildfire victims and what they could seek from the utility. That potentially increases PG&E's financial exposure from fires blamed on its equipment. That drop wiped out the stock's gains for the year. The sell-off came after California lawmakers unveiled Senate Bill 492, a major overhaul of the state's wildfire system. Governor Gavin Newsom has pushed for protections that would prevent insurance companies from recovering certain wildfire payouts from utilities. Well, lawmakers left that provision out. If utility equipment causes property damage, a utility can potentially face liability, even without a traditional finding of negligence. And investors know exactly where that leads. PG&E filed for bankruptcy protection in 2019, while facing tens of billions of dollars in wildfire liabilities. The company later pleaded guilty to 84 counts of involuntary manslaughter connected to the devastating campfire. But the new legislation doesn't establish a permanent mechanism to replenish that fund if something catastrophic happens. GameStop was moving the other direction, up for the day 3%. For consumers, there may finally be some relief from tariffs. Companies are receiving billions of dollars in those tariff refunds, which of course follow those court decisions. And some retailers are passing at least some of that on to you. Walmart, Target, Tractor Supply, among the companies reportedly using those refunds to reduce prices rather than simply pocketing the windfall. Shipping companies, FedEx, UPS, and DHL, also refunding some tariff-related charges back to customers. Now to agriculture and beef prices. Ag Secretary Brooke Rollins announcing today what USDA calls its Ranchers First Initiative, aimed at rebuilding America's shrinking cattle herd. USDA says the plan will expand grazing opportunities, improve access to credit, and help ranchers protect livestock from predators. The bigger issue here for consumers is supply. America's cattle inventory has been hovering near multi-decade lows, contributing to historically expensive beef in the grocery store. Administration's goal is to make it easier and less expensive, I'm told, for ranchers to then rebuild those herds. Business Insider reports employers are increasingly concerned about workplace readiness among young graduates. A survey of hiring managers found just 22% considered those recent grads very well prepared. Employers point to gaps in critical thinking and basic office etiquette. A survey by Intelligence.com found 60% of companies had fired a recent college graduate, citing lack of motivation, lack of professionalism, and communication. If you're wondering which jobs could disappear fastest over the next decade, the government now has a new list, and technology is doing much of the damage. Business Insider, using new Bureau of Labor Statistics projections, reports word processors and typists top the list. Automation and artificial intelligence replacing many of those tasks. The good news, America isn't projected to lose jobs overall. Bureau of Labor predicts employment to grow by 6 million jobs through the year 2035. I'm Jeff Vaughn. That's the Daily News Drop.
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0: And now the Daily News Drop, starting with a down day on Wall Street. The Dow was down 419 points. S&P lost 55. The NASDAQ a minus 271 points. The Labor Department reports there were about 7.3 million job openings in July, little change from the month before. But hiring fell to roughly 5.1 million, with professional and business services showing a decline. The report suggests that companies aren't dramatically cutting workers, but they're not aggressively hiring them either. The numbers come ahead of Friday's August jobs report. You're paying more for your premium credit card and getting less perks. Annual fees on high-end cards are now approaching $900, while issuers are tightening up the rules and benefits. American Express and Capital One have restricted free guest access to airport lounges. Capital One now charges Venture X customers $45 for an adult guest. The result now? Well, consumers paying hundreds of dollars a year have to track credits, deadlines, and now fine print just to make sure the card pays for itself. And some customers are deciding the math simply doesn't work anymore, and they're dropping or downgrading their premium cards. The artificial intelligence spending boom just produced another big deal. Anthropic, the company behind Claude, has agreed to spend $35 billion for cloud computing capacity from Lambda, a cloud provider backed by NVIDIA. The computing power will come from a massive data center being developed in Texas with roughly 350 megawatts of capacity. Anthropic is racing to secure enough computing power to keep up with demand for Claude and its AI coding products. And $35 billion isn't even its biggest commitment. Anthropic's recently agreed to spend another $45 billion for computing capacity at a data center in West Virginia. The bigger story here is the artificial intelligence arms race is becoming an infrastructure arms race, not just over better software, but chips, data centers, and power. Dell is becoming one of the biggest winners of the AI boom, shares surging as much as 10% in after-hours trading on Tuesday, after the company reported record quarterly revenue of $47 billion. That's up 58% from a year ago. The big driver there, AI servers. Dell booked a record $60.9 billion in AI server orders during the quarter and now has a massive $95 billion backlog. Profits also soared, with adjusted earnings jumping more than 200%. And Dell is now raising its full-year revenue forecast by $25 billion to $192 billion. And investors have already been rewarded. Dell shares are up more than 230% this year. Instagram cracking down on AI influencers pretending to be real people. The platform is changing its AI creator label to the much clearer AI-generated profile. And there's a penalty for accounts that don't come clean. If Instagram detects a profile features an AI-generated person without the label, it can limit that reach of the account, keeping its posts from being recommended to non-followers. Instagram says users complained about following or interacting with someone who appeared human, only to discover later that the person didn't actually exist. But this doesn't apply to everyone using AI. Real people who simply use AI to edit photos, create graphics, or help produce content won't have to label that profile. The bottom line, on Instagram, you can still be an AI influencer. You just can't pretend you're human without risking your audience. Finally, baseball's Los Angeles Angels is getting a new owner, and it is a familiar name in sports. Stan Kroenke has reached an agreement to buy the Angels in a deal reportedly worth about $4 billion, potentially a Major League Baseball record. Kroenke already owns the LA Rams of the NFL, the Denver Nuggets of the NBA, and the Colorado Avalanche of the NHL. Add the Angels, and he has now one team for each American professional sport. I'm Jeff Vaughn. That's your Daily News Drop.
1: Almost to the weekend. Here's Thursday's edition.
0: Daily News Drop. Wall Street gaining ground on Wednesday. All indices were up in trading. The Dow a plus 295, the NASDAQ a plus 118, and the S&P rises 35 points. Big news on the trading floor, private employers added 38,000 jobs in August. That according to ADP. The weakest pace of private sector job creation since January and well below Wall Street expectations. Manufacturing lost the most jobs, while healthcare and education helped offset those losses. Energy Secretary Chris Wright says more than 17 million barrels of oil moved through the Strait of Hormuz on Monday, one of the world's most critical energy choke points. But tanker attacks along the strait intensified on Wednesday, resulting in new U.S. strikes against Iran. I'll continue to follow this story. Uber is cutting 3,300 jobs. That's about 10% of its global workforce as it restructures for a future that could include fewer human drivers. The ride-sharing giant says it is eliminating management layers, consolidating teams, and redirecting money towards ride-sharing, delivery, and especially those robo-taxis. Remote work is also being squeezed at the company. Only about 1% of Uber employees will now be allowed to remain fully remote. This is Uber plans to invest more than $10 billion to compete with Waymo and Tesla in the autonomous taxi sector. Well, this is a big surprise. To save money on holiday shipping this year, you have to get your Christmas shopping done before October 4th. Yeah, the U.S. Postal Service is planning temporary holiday surcharges on Priority Mail, Priority Mail Express, and Ground Advantage packages. Lighter packages will cost just 50 cents more, but a large Priority Mail package traveling across the country could cost you more than $9 extra. Priority Mail Express increases can climb as high as $20.80 for the heaviest packages traveling those longer distances. Even that familiar Priority Mail flat rate box is getting a hit as well. Those large flat rate boxes will now cost an additional $2.10 a package. Now, these are temporary increases by the United States Postal Service and are scheduled to begin October 4th and continue through the holidays into January, pending regulatory review. So if you are planning to ship presents this Christmas, shipping early just won't help you avoid the rush. It could help your wallet. That is, if you can get everything done for Christmas by the October 4th deadline. Home improvement store Lowe's is taking on the blue-collar crisis in America. The Lowe's Foundation has launched what it calls the nation's largest skilled trades coalition, bringing together more than 75 companies, educators, and workforce organizations. And these aren't small names. It's NVIDIA, AT&T, Bank of America, General Motors, Carrier, DeWalt, and Duke Energy are among the participants. The goal is ambitious: train and develop 1 million people for skilled trade careers by the year 2035. Why the urgency? Well, Lowe's says an estimated 2.1 million skilled trade jobs could go unfilled by the year 2030, potentially costing the American economy as much as $1 trillion a year. The shortage is being driven partly by experienced workers retiring just as demand increases for construction, manufacturing, energy infrastructure, and the massive build-out of those artificial intelligence data centers. And there's also a larger economic story here. After decades of telling young Americans that the path to success really was a four-year degree, well, businesses are now putting serious money behind another path, learning a trade. And for young workers looking at college tuition, student debt, and an uncertain white-collar job market, a job with a tool belt might just be the better bet. I'm Jeff Vaughn. That's your Daily News Drop.
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0: And now the Daily News Drop, spilling business and news. Starting with business. Back-to-back gains on Wall Street Thursday with all indices in the green. The Dow up a whopping 624 points. The NASDAQ a plus 366. Planned U.S. job cuts have tumbled to a four-year low. That according to outplacement firm Challenger Gray & Christmas. Hiring has hit a three-year high during that same period. Wall Street heading into today with a big jobs report as investors try to figure out whether the economy is cooling enough to keep the Fed on hold for those interest rates. The Labor Department releasing the August jobs report later on this morning. Economists are looking for roughly 65,000 new jobs, with unemployment potentially ticking up just a bit to 4.2%. That number could quickly become the next big driver for interest rates, mortgages, and stocks. On that note, a Fed governor says he will support holding interest rates steady. The next Fed meeting is in less than 2 weeks. Traders now betting on a 50-50 chance the Fed will move rates at all. Fed Chair Kevin Warsh says the U.S. economy is now showing signs of deinflation. NVIDIA is making another enormous bet on artificial intelligence, this time buying Hugging Face for nearly $13 billion. Hugging Face has become one of the most important platforms for developers building and sharing open-source AI models, datasets, and tools. Young Americans have found a multi-billion dollar workaround to the legal gambling age. A new CNN analysis finds 18 to 21-year-olds have already traded an estimated $5.4 billion this year on prediction market Kalshi. In most states, you have to be 21 to legally use sportsbooks or gamble in casinos. Kalshi users only have to be 18. That's because prediction markets are federally regulated as financial exchanges rather than traditional gambling operations. Kalshi says those between 18 to 21 account for just over 3% of its total trading volume, and they have safeguards for risky behavior. A major California privacy battle is developing over DMV data. CalMatters reports the Department of Homeland Security subpoenaed records involving roughly 17 million California drivers as the state was debating how much information should be shared with the feds. The issue has significant implications for immigration enforcement and California's sanctuary policies. California state lawmakers have repeatedly tried to limit federal access to information involving illegal immigrants. Now the fight could become a much larger question. When Californians give personal information to the DMV, exactly who is allowed to get it and under what circumstances? America's cattle shortage is hitting one of the country's biggest meat companies. Tyson Foods has cut its profit forecast again as its beef business struggles with tight cattle supplies and high livestock costs. The company now expects adjusted operating income of between $1.85 billion and $2.05 billion. Tyson shares dropped after that announcement. The problem starts on the farm, it seems. Years of drought and herd reductions have left the U.S. cattle supply unusually tight, and consumers are paying historically high beef prices. But meatpackers are also paying much more for cattle. So it's a painful combination, and another reason your hamburger isn't getting cheaper anytime soon. Lots of burgers on the grill this weekend. It's a three-day weekend, and a third of Americans don't even know it. A Talkers research poll shows that only 66% were able to correctly point out that Labor Day is September 7th this year. 4% didn't think that there was a Labor Day at all, or even what the day stands for. 61% of Americans got it right. Labor Day is a salute to the achievements of the American worker. As for the three-day weekends, the survey identified that Americans are ready to make it the new normal. 64% say every weekend should be 3 days long. Labor Day, by the way, is this Monday, and the Wall Street markets will be closed. I'm Jeff Vaughn. That's your Daily News Drop.
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3: An extreme heat warning is currently in effect until late Tuesday evening. Some sunshine early on today, then a slight chance for some showers and thunderstorms with our high nearing 97. Scattered showers early tonight, then staying partly cloudy with a low around 74. Some sunshine throughout Labor Day Monday with a high nearing 99, southeast winds between 5 and 15 and gusting up to 25. Then partly cloudy skies into Monday night with a low around 76. South winds between 10 and 15 and gusting up to 25. Sunshine throughout Tuesday with our high nearing 101. South winds still between 10 and 15 and gusting up to 25. Then showers and thunderstorms possible throughout Tuesday night with a low around 73. Showers still continue off and on throughout Wednesday, otherwise partly sunny with a high of 89. Then showers become likely into Wednesday night, partly cloudy with a low around 66. Still some rain showers likely early Thursday, then sunny with a high of 86. Then showers and thunderstorms possible throughout Thursday night, otherwise clear with a low around 66. Some spotty showers possible Friday, mixing sunshine with a high nearing 90, and some rain showers early Friday night, mostly clear with a low around 67. Sunny and 91 on Saturday.
4: From Oregon to North Carolina, Wisconsin to Mississippi, this is American Radio Journal. On this edition, a California winery is fighting to save their family business from government overregulation and harassment. Kathy Hoekstra from the Pacific Legal Foundation has Lindsay Hopes of Hopes Vineyards in the American Heroes Spotlight. Congress has passed a continuing resolution, meaning there will be no federal government shutdown when the budget is due October 1st. Scott Parkinson from the Club for Growth has the real story. This Labor Day weekend, are concerns over the growing use of artificial intelligence overblown? Eric Boehm of Reason Magazine and Sean Higgins from the Competitive Enterprise Institute are here with the answer. And our federalist system of government shares power between the national and state governments. On this week's American Radio Journal commentary, Jonathan Williams from the American Legislative Exchange Council explains why that works. I'm Loman Henry, and welcome to American Radio Journal. First, they tried ever-changing regulations, and then they levied excessive fines. But Napa's Hopes Vineyard is fighting back. Kathy Hoekstra from the Pacific Legal Foundation and Lindsay Hopes are here with details. Kathy?
5: Thanks, Loman. When Lindsay Hopes took over and then added to the family's Napa winery, she didn't set out to break the law. She set out to carry on her family's legacy. Well, today she's fighting to save it. Hi, everyone. I'm Kathy Hoekstra with Pacific Legal Foundation, and this is American Radio Journal. Lindsay joins me now to walk us through this ordeal and tell us why her battle matters in Napa, but also beyond Napa and even California. Lindsay, thank you so much. for being here and for your courage.
6: Well, Kathy, thank you so much for having me. I really appreciate your attention to the issue and also just your kindness in helping tell the story.
5: Your story is an incredible one. You know, you yourself have said you spent your childhood wanting to leave Napa. You grew up in the family winery. You said you wanted to leave and never come back. But then your father became seriously ill. You faced a choice. Walk away or carry on the family legacy. We know what you did, but tell us about that decision and what the family's vineyard and business and legacy means to you today.
6: The decision was, in retrospect, probably very easy, but at the time it was an identity crisis. And I wanted to save my dad's life. And I felt like he had built this winery over decades. And it really meant so much to him. We grew up on the properties. And so to sell the business or to exit would have been sort of unraveling everything that he built. And so for me, it was really important to help save him by keeping the business going and to create that legacy that you mentioned for my kids and future generations if they want to do it. And the wine industry has been in our blood and in our family. And so that was the choice.
5: While you were attempting to do all this, and you were doing it successfully, you found yourself navigating just an endless maze of permits and fees and inspections and surveys and approvals and, you know, seemingly the shifting demands of Napa County itself. I mean, the list is frankly quite longer than that and even more outrageous than we could possibly get into here. So I do encourage our listeners who are interested to read the entire story, pacificlegal.org. But Lindsay, you're an attorney. You spent years working as a prosecutor in San Francisco, working inside the government and enforcing its laws yourself. When did you realize this winery situation had gone beyond the normal frustrations of dealing with government and that Napa County was actually coming for your business, for doing ordinary winery experiences you were supposed to be allowed to do?
6: Yeah, I mean, the reality is that Napa is synonymous with wine tasting, and wineries do wine tastings. And that's really the crux of this case, where Napa County spent years and years and years shifting the goalpost and making it impossible to do all of the business activities that everyone acknowledges wineries need to stay alive. And the wine business is only getting increasingly harder. And one of the most important aspects of the wine business is if people can't try your wine or find it, they don't buy it. And this is particularly problematic for small wineries. So the fact that Napa County was imposing restrictions that made it impossible to do the most critical sales function is putting wineries out of business. It's putting businesses out of business. And it's really pushing all of the small wineries out in favor of the larger corporate entities who can more ably, I guess, accommodate these demands, even if they're not reasonable, because they are better healed. So it was incredibly frustrating to navigate all of these arbitrary rules that kept changing and were applied differently to different wineries. It felt like they were personally attacking us and our specific business. And obviously, you mentioned the proportionality. I don't know how anybody gets to $4 million for tasting wine at a winery when tastings are legal all throughout Napa. We have all the licenses from the ABC, the TTB, and all the requisite entities that actually regulate alcohol. So Napa was just coming in and making it impossible to conduct our business.
5: You spent years fighting this and millions of dollars defending yourself and defending your family and your family's livelihoods. You had to sell the family home. You even endured some of the worst of all this while your newborn twins were in the NICU. Talk a little bit about what this fight has taken from you and your family and what's kept you going.
6: I guess the fat lady hasn't sung because of Pacific Legal Foundation's help, but I feel like it's taken everything from us. It's really disrupted a lot of our brand reputation, our ability to work with our suppliers. It has cost more money than we have, and it's also just personally impacted everyone's health and emotional well-being. It's the worst thing that I've been through. And especially in the culmination of, they wanted to impose the fines and shut the business down when we've been operating like this for 40 years. The predecessors in interest operated with tastings. Napa County knows that a lot of wineries with the exact same use permits, exemptions, operate with tastings, and they allow that. And yet they were sort of hell-bent on shutting us down, while in part, we couldn't even defend ourselves because I was in the NICU with my twins. From a health perspective, it's really taken a toll on my father. Everything he built, he feels like is gone. He's 79 years old. That's what he wanted to leave to his family and his grandchildren. I feel like everything that I've built, I've made such a huge personal investment in not only building the brand for the next generation, but keeping it alive in this changing economy. And it feels like all of that is being taken away.
7: The county's punishment, grossly disproportionate to the purported offense, or as the Constitution calls it, an excessive fine. And that's the heart of your lawsuit, challenging that $4 million judgment. Lindsay, thank you so much for sharing your story with us.
6: Thank you so much for listening, like I said.
7: Absolutely. And for our listeners, you can find out more about Lindsay's case at pacificlegal.org. Also, if you or someone you know has experienced similar government overreach and shown extraordinary courage like Lindsay, I'd love to hear from you. You can drop me a line at Kathy@AmericanHeroes.org. That's Kathy with a K at AmericanHeroes.org. And I'll be back next month with another courageous American hero. I'm Kathy Hoekstra for American Radio Journal.
4: Scott Parkinson at the Club for Growth. And we have a lot going on, activity in Congress, U.S. Senate races all around the country, a big Republican National Convention coming up. We're going to try and cram all that into our segment this week. Scott, good to have you here.
8: It's my pleasure.
4: First of all, the federal budget is due by the 1st of October. Last year, we had record length so-called government partial shutdowns over it. But activity in Congress this past week looks like that's not going to happen again.
8: On August 8th, the Senate passed a CR to December 11th on a 90-6 vote. And once the House of Representatives came back and convened a session this week, they passed another CR 370-48, sending the bill to President Trump for his signature. So we're going to avoid a shutdown until December. This gives the Appropriations Committee a chance to try to pass bills through regular order. My hopes are pretty low on that, but I do want to try to avoid an omnibus appropriations bill right before Christmas, and that's something the club is going to be watching closely.
4: We are, of course, here at the Labor Day weekend, Scott, which typically has been the start of the campaign, the official start of the general election campaign season. Of course, now we have year-round, year-after-year campaigns. But as we stand here at the Labor Day starting gate, first of all, the U.S. Senate, how important is it for Republicans to retain control of that body?
8: Well, listen, I think it's incredibly important. The Senate deals with nominations from the president. Obviously, it's a body that has important deliberation that pertains to the biggest issues facing the American people. And we know that if Democrats in the Senate take over power, that they're going to completely obstruct the president's agenda and what this Republican majority was elected to do when it came to the 2024 elections. Obviously, every 2 years, you've got these campaigns that run and a lot of money being raised and spent. But I think that when you look back at just a couple of years ago when Joe Biden was the president, that certainly things are headed in the right direction. But we need two more years of Republican unified government to sort of continue the momentum that we made with the One Big Beautiful Bill, the Working Families Tax Cut, that legislation that I think is really making a big difference. Obviously, the affordability crisis is still front and center when it comes to voters' minds. The cost of living is very, very high for far too many people, and wages just simply are not growing fast enough. But I think that the Democrats, the contrast that they lay out with their socialist agenda and with the radical candidates that are winning their nominations, that gives Republicans the opportunity to really go on offense instead of defense. And we can bring down energy costs. We can bring them down at the pump. We can bring them down with electric prices. Permitting reform, I think, is a bipartisan measure that a lot of people do want to get done, even some Democrats. And then, obviously, you look at the grocery store, when you look at housing, there's a lot of things that are deregulatory in nature that we can accomplish and make sure that costs are being driven in the right direction.
4: As we look at some of the key U.S. Senate races around the country, Scott, particularly in the states of Maine and Michigan, it seems like Democrats have had a very difficult time with their nominees. Of course, Susan Collins, a Republican incumbent in Maine. Has all the confusion in Maine given rise to hopes that Republicans can hold that seat? And also in Michigan, maybe a pickup opportunity?
8: I think we'll see. You know, Susan Collins is sort of one of the strongest candidates in the Northeast when it comes to having the staying power, not just of an incumbent, but sort of the resiliency of the onslaught campaign, the negative campaign that has often been run against her. And we saw Graham Plattner with the Nazi tattoos and sexual assault allegations. Now the Democrats have nominated Troy Jackson for the U.S. Senate seat in Maine. And he's got a record, I think, that we can expose. He's got a record of causing higher electricity prices in the state of Maine. And like I said, that affordability issue, when it comes to November, people are already going to be turning up the heat in Maine, and we need to turn up the heat on Troy Jackson and make sure that Susan Collins gets reelected. This is a partisan question when it comes to the Senate majority. Who's better for the people of Maine, Susan Collins with the Republicans or Troy Jackson with the Radical Socialist Democrats? Then you mentioned Michigan as an opportunity. You know, Mike Rogers has been the Republican nominee, sort of cleared the field there, had President Trump's endorsement, and the Democrats went ahead and nominated probably the most radical candidate that's ever been nominated in the Midwest. And I think that this is an opportunity for Mike Rogers and the Republican Senate committee that's supporting him to talk about El Sayed's platform and the vision that he brings, how he would draw the Democrat conference to the left, to the far radical left, and really just be a disaster for all working families in Michigan. You know, another big state that we've been keeping our eye on is Texas. And there you've got Tallarico against Paxton. Everybody understands Kent Paxton's record is filled with conservative accomplishments. He's a rock-solid Republican. The Club for Growth PAC has endorsed him in that race. And, you know, people want to make this a personality contest. I think when you look at the personality of James Tallarico, whether it's, you know, tofu politics or the fact that he's just finally strapping on a pair of boots and a cowboy hat with a truck for the first time in his life, Tallarico is sort of a phony. There's no authenticity, and I don't think there's actually the same kind of enthusiasm behind his candidacy as we've seen in other competitive races in Texas. I think that Ken Paxton will be well-funded. I think that Ken Paxton will win that race. And ultimately, when we look at people like Susan Collins and Ken Paxton, I think that they're going to be the ones that held the line and preserved the Senate majority for the Republicans and for the American people. They're going to be the deciding votes when it comes to Trump's nominations. They're going to be the deciding votes if we have a Supreme Court vacancy. We even saw this week the Democrats in the House of Representatives vote against a constitutional amendment to keep the Supreme Court at just 9 justices. I think court packing's on the ballot. I think all these big, big issues when it comes to affordability and the cost of living are on the ballot. And I think that the Republicans have the policy positions that actually provide for prosperity and opportunity as opposed to dependency on the federal government that only the socialist left wants to provide.
4: And, of course, Texas will be the site of the first ever midterm Republican National Convention this coming week. And, Scott, we will talk more about that next week when we have you back, as we do every week. And every week you tell us a bit about the Club for Growth. Tell us a bit about that.
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4: Scott Parkinson from the Club for Growth. 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
8: You're welcome.
4: As with any technological development, the increased use of artificial intelligence will cause some disruptions in the workforce, but live workers will still be needed. Eric Boehm of Reason Magazine learns more from Sean Higgins at the Competitive Enterprise Institute.
1: Labor Day is just around the corner. Yes, that means summer is over already. I have a hard time believing it myself. But Labor Day approaching and the Labor Day weekend always kind of makes me think about the nature of labor, the nature of work. And of course, this year, we feel like we're kind of in the middle of this big transition. AI, artificial intelligence, maybe robotics, not that far down the road, displacing a lot of workers potentially. I don't know. Will we still be celebrating Labor Day in our artificial intelligence boosted future? For some people, the idea of having your job replaced by a machine might be a dream. For many others, it might be a nightmare. My guest today is here to tell us that either way, it's probably not quite reality. Hi, folks. I'm Eric Bain with Reason Magazine. Thanks for joining us on this edition of American Radio Journal. That aforementioned guest is Sean Higgins. He is a research fellow at the Competitive Enterprise Institute, and he joins us now on the phone to talk about a piece that he wrote. You can find that at thecentersquare.com. Sean, you say, don't panic. Labor Day will still be around in the future. Thank you for taking some time and joining us on this Labor Day to talk about it.
9: Thanks for having me, Eric.
1: Yeah, something that jumped out to me in the piece that you wrote is a study. This was done by a financial technology firm called Ramp. And the conclusion there, take us through some of this, because the conclusion here was that companies that are using AI a lot are actually increasing employment rather than displacing their current workers.
9: Right. Basically, AI is a tool, and like most tools, the more efficient ones, it simply increases productivity. And the more you use that, the more you need people who know how to use it, people who can sort of repair it in management. And AI is an interesting tool in that it requires essentially a lot of editing and a lot of quality control. There's an interesting case, for example, where the patent office used AI programs to evaluate patent applications. And then they had to have people sort of go through and check the AI analysis. And they discovered the AI was actually hallucinating some cases, you know, for previous patents, the patents that didn't actually exist. So they actually had to have people go through and make sure that this stuff was actually correct before they could go ahead. And so that's the type of thing you're going to see with AI. It will allow a lot of work to be done, but you're also going to need people who are going to know how to use it and know how to use it effectively. The idea that you can simply put an AI program there and walk away and it'll all just sort of do its own work is false and a misunderstanding of how AI actually works.
1: It seems to me sometimes like an oversimplification to say, oh, this is just like mechanization of other jobs. You know, we've mechanized lots of farm jobs. We've mechanized lots of factory jobs. You can now, you know, grow a lot more food and build a lot more things with a lot fewer people doing those jobs. Is AI, do you think of it as sort of a version of that, but coming for, you know, basically coming for people like me and you, Sean, people who have white collar jobs who sit around and talk and think about things all day long?
9: That's certainly where the anxiety comes from. I mean, all previous technology ways were all, yeah, it was all sort of labor-saving devices of more toward tedious, repetitive tasks that a lot of people were, frankly, at the end of the day, happy to be rid of. Now we have situations where people say, well, we can use AI to write our news and write our movie scripts for us and that type of stuff. I don't think that they can actually do that in at the level that they actually want. If you're a company and you think you can simply get rid of all your reporters or writers or stuff and replace them completely with AI, I think what's going to happen is you're going to come up with crappy products, and the customers and the are going to react to that. You'll get your comeuppance from them if you try that. It's something that writers can use to increase their efficiency to do research faster or other things like that. But you're still going to need people again to sort of who can use it and understand how to use it. There's probably going to be some scenarios where businesses are just going to be knuckleheaded and they'll fire a whole bunch of people, assuming that AI can replace it. And they'll get what they pay for if they do that. The more smart ones are people who will buy AI programs and then keep their workers and basically get those workers to become even more productive by using AI. And that's sort of what the Ramp study indicates, that the ones who use it the most intensely are the ones who get the most sort of engineers and other people who are necessary to sort of understand the AI and work with it. The ones who just sort of buy AI because they think they need AI but don't really know how to integrate it and aren't using it for much, then it just sort of becomes something that they have, but they're not. It doesn't affect their employment that much at all. The notion that it's actually resulted in widespread layoffs isn't something that's actually happened yet. There have been cases where companies like Microsoft and others have laid off people and redirected the funds that they would have used to pay for their labor into AI research, but that's not the same thing as using AI programs to replace workers. That's more of a reallocation of resources.
10: Yeah, I mean, I can say even for my own work at Reason Magazine, you know, we use AI tools, obviously, to help with research, to help with fact checking, things like that. It's like you were just saying, Sean, it's the sort of thing where it gives you more tools to be more productive, to be a better writer in some ways, even though it doesn't remove the role of the writer or the reporter from the process. I think it's a, you know, you can sort of envision a future where more of us are managers, in a sense, managers of AI employees or AI agents that are just sort of helping out, being research assistants and the like. We're talking with Sean Higgins. He's a research fellow at the Competitive Enterprise Institute, talking about a piece that he has this week running at thecentersquare.com. Don't panic. Labor Day will still be around in the future, Sean. That's the headline on the piece. Why do you want to take away my dream of this AI-powered future in which I don't have to do any work at all? I can just sit back on a beach and sip cocktails all day. Sean, why do you want to take that away from me?
9: Because that's just the nature of things. You have to contribute. You have to be productive in some way. And that's where socialism and capitalism actually intersect. People have to provide something to the table and make themselves useful in some way. If you're not, then you're just a drag on the rest of us. And I'm sorry, but that's just the way it is.
10: Yeah, I think I agree with that. I mean, work is the way that humans create meaning for themselves. Not the only way, of course, but one of the important ways. And, you know, I wouldn't want to be on vacation all the time, actually. As much as that sounds nice, I don't think I'd actually want to live in that world. So I hope we will continue to work in the future. And of course, it's the existence of work that gives a three-day weekend, like Labor Day weekend, its value in the first place. So we wish you a happy Labor Day, Sean. Thank you for being here. And thanks for covering this important topic.
9: Happy to do it.
10: And once again, that is Sean Higgins. He is a research fellow at the Competitive Enterprise Institute. Find his work online at cei.org and check out that piece we've been talking about at thecentersquare.com. For Reason Magazine, I'm Eric Boehm. Catch me right back here next week on another edition of American Radio Journal.
4: Fiscal policy is one way our nation's federalist system of government works. So says Jonathan Williams from the American Legislative Exchange Council on this American Radio Journal commentary.
11: Recently, the national debt surpassed $40 trillion, highlighting a growing fiscal challenge for every level of government. At the same time, state governments have become increasingly dependent on federal funding. Back in 1993, roughly one quarter of all state spending was financed by federal dollars. Today, federal funds account for nearly 40% of the average state budget, and some states receive more than half of their funding now from Washington. In an era of $40 trillion in national debt, states must chart a new path to ensure long-term fiscal sustainability. Programs from Medicaid to highway construction are paid for in part by money given to the states by the federal government. When Congress looks for ways to reduce spending, aid to the states is likely to come under close scrutiny. During debate over the One Big Beautiful Bill Act, lawmakers considered reducing Medicaid funding for working-age, able-bodied adults without children. Although those restrictions were ultimately not adopted, the discussion served as a warning to states. When federal spending cuts become necessary, transfers to state governments may be among the first items on the chopping block. As the saying goes, there's no such thing as a free lunch. Federal dollars often come with costly maintenance of effort requirements, mandates, and regulatory conditions that limit state flexibility and increase long-term obligations. As Washington gives, it also takes away. One way states can prepare for the fiscal uncertainty is by following the example of Financial Ready Utah. This initiative requires state agencies to identify and track federal funding streams and develop contingency plans for potential reductions. By forcing agencies to assess their dependence on federal dollars, Utah ensures that core government services can continue even if federal support declines. Such forward-thinking policies are just one reason Utah is ranked number one for economic outlook in all 19 editions of our ALEC Rich States, Poor States report. Major bond rating agencies have also cited Utah's long-term fiscal planning as a key factor supporting its continued AAA bond rating. Another key element of building state resilience is avoiding the very problem that has driven the explosion of federal debt: government overspending. One of the strongest safeguards against excessive spending is Colorado's Taxpayers Bill of Rights, commonly known as TABOR. TABOR contains two core provisions. First, any new tax, a tax increase, or new debt must be approved by voters. Second, state spending cannot grow faster than the combined rate of population growth and inflation, without voter approval. For example, if Colorado's population grew by 2% and inflation rose by 3%, state spending can increase by no more than 5% unless voters authorize a higher level. Revenue collected above that limit must be returned to taxpayers, often through a refund check. Since its adoption more than three decades ago, the Tabor limit has returned billions of dollars to Colorado taxpayers and helped impose meaningful fiscal discipline on state government. Even as Colorado has turned a deep blue politically, the Taxpayer Bill of Rights has been incredibly resilient and shows that state tax and spending limits can be popular on a bipartisan basis. States can also strengthen their fiscal futures through robust balanced budget amendments. While 49 states have some sort of a balanced budget rule, that clearly alone does not guarantee sound finances. Some requirements lack meaningful enforcement and are easily bypassed. Others contain loopholes that allow spending to be shifted off the books or financed through borrowing. Many fail to prevent states from using debt to paper over budget shortfalls. A handful of states, however, have adopted strong constitutional balanced budget protections. Indiana's balanced budget amendment is widely regarded as the gold standard and serves as the basis for our ALEC model balanced budget amendment. Approved overwhelmingly by voters in 2018, Indiana's amendment limits the purposes for which debt can be issued and closes loopholes that could conceal fiscal imbalances. By following Indiana's example, other states can strengthen budget discipline, model responsible fiscal governance, and prepare for a future in which the federal government may provide far less financial assistance. America's national debt has now exceeded $40 trillion and continues to grow. States cannot wait for federal action. The states that have embraced contingency planning, spending restraints, and strong balanced budget protections demonstrate that tackling debt and overspending is indeed possible. Washington should look to the states as they continue to innovate and show there are policy solutions available to protect the American taxpayer. For more information on common sense ideas to address debt and overspending, visit ALEC.org. For American Radio Journal, I'm Jonathan Williams. 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
15: This program features events and people whose hard work, ingenuity, economic, political, medical, and scientific innovations have made America and the world a better place. Ruth Jones Wakefield is no exception. Born in Easton, Massachusetts in 1903, she became a dietitian, and once married, she and her husband bought a tourist lodge, naming it Toll House, In 1938, she created a special dessert for her guests that became so popular, people from all over the world were asking for its recipe. Ruth Jones Wakefield gave us and the world the chocolate chip cookie. This has been The Making of America. I'm Michael Emerson, and you can visit us at jeffersonmediagroup.com.
16: When you're required to give notice by mail, does that mean when you mail it or when the other person receives it? That's what the court had to figure out in the case of the costly contract. I'm Curtis Howard with today's Point of Law. Dave Hamilton was new in the janitorial business, but he was doing quite well at it, and he was gaining quite a fine reputation in the business community. One day, Bert Thorne, the owner of several large office buildings in the area, asked Dave to come in and discuss his services. "Now, we've heard good things about you, and we'd like to have you give us a bid for our 5 office buildings." Well, Dave returned several days later and submitted his bid, but Bert thought his price was a bit high and counteroffered a lower price. "I think you can handle it for that and make a fair profit," said Bert. "Well, I doubt it," said Dave, "but I'll sign a year's contract with you as long as I can cancel at the end of the first 30 days if it's not turning out to be profitable for me." Bert agreed, and the two signed their deal. But in the days that followed, Dave kept careful records and found he was losing money at Bert's price. So on the 30th day, he wrote Bert a letter, canceling the contract. But it happened to be a 3-day weekend, and Bert didn't actually receive the notice until the 33rd day after the original contract was signed, and Bert demanded that Dave continue his services as agreed. Well, Dave refused, and Bert sued. Bert's attorney told the court, "The cancellation notice had to be received within 30 days, or the contract would remain in force for the full term. Mr. Hamilton's letter was not received until the 33rd day, and as a result, the contract must remain in effect." Dave's attorney argued, "The proper interpretation of the original contract is that Dave had to mail his notice on or before the 30th day, and that's what he did. Both sides knew it would take 24 hours or more for delivery, so Dave successfully revoked the contract and need not pay damages." How would you clean up this problem? When you give 30 days notice by mail, is it in effect upon being mailed or being received? Upon being received, according to an Iowa appeals court. When a contract is being canceled, there must be actual personal notification within the set period. Here it was up to Dave to see to it that Bert actually knew of the cancellation within the stipulated 30-day period, as both parties had agreed to. Dave is bound by his contract and must continue his services or pay damages to Bert. It's a point of law.
14: Get ready to write down a phone number, but first, this is The Making of America. I'm Michael Emerson. William Frederick Cody was born in Iowa Territory in 1846, but history remembers him as Buffalo Bill. The future soldier, scout, Pony Express rider, and showman earned his Buffalo Bill nickname while supplying meat for the Kansas Pacific Railroad. However, it was writer Ned Buntline who made him famous by featuring him in his dime novels. In his later years, Cody combined his flair for entertaining to form the Buffalo Bill Wild West Show featuring Annie Oakley, Geronimo, and Sid Bull while performing before both kings and commoners. Buffalo Bill died in 1917 and rests on Lookout Mountain overlooking Denver, Colorado. 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
19: Thank you. Take a look at the dynamics between a trainer and a horse. It's not that different from what you see in the workplace. I'm Rick Lamb, and this is the Horse Show Minute. Canada's top equine behaviorist is clinician Chris Irwin, an unusually creative and articulate teacher. Besides helping people with their horses, Chris has found that his observations on horse behavior have direct application in the office. He explains.
20: Whenever two human beings are relating and one person is in the power position, what that makes the other person is the prey, is the victim, the horse. I'm the CEO and I'm trying to get something out of my vice president of marketing. I need them to do their job better. So psychologically, how we approach that really is not unlike how a good trainer would approach a horse.
19: Chris points out that body language is key and must be consistent, not only with what is said, but with the speaker's intent as well. To learn more, visit thehorseshow.com. I'm Rick Lamb, and this has been the Horse Show Minute. Ride safely.
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22: My grandmother, when I was growing up, tried to make me feel better. 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
1: Breaking news this hour from townhall.com. I'm Michael Herring. The president will appear at both nights of the Republicans' midterm convention in Dallas this week, the 9th and the 10th. Convention spokesman Zach Kraft tells the Salem Radio Network the event is offering tickets so members of the public who are not mega donors can also be there.
2: Meanwhile, Democrats, they serve their coastal elite, you know, mega donors. They serve legal aliens. They are not working every day to improve your lives. And that is why at this midterm convention, President Trump opened the doors to the American people for the first time ever. Never before has a convention been opened up to the public to attend. This midterm convention in Dallas next week is available for any American patriot who wants to attend, can attend, and hear directly from President Trump what he is doing to improve their lives.
1: The event takes place at the American Airlines Center. Republicans say a recent House vote on Israel and college funding highlights Democratic divisions ahead of the midterms. Correspondent Richard Boyd fills us in.
3: The House passed a bill barring federal funding for colleges that join certain commercial boycotts of Israel. Republicans say it protects Jewish students and preserves study opportunities in Israel. Most Democrats opposed the measure, citing First Amendment concerns. GOP leaders say the vote draws a clear contrast with President Trump's support for Israel and efforts to confront campus anti-Semitism. Richard Boyd reporting.
1: The Trump administration is renewing its appeal to the Supreme Court after a federal judge blocked new restrictions on mail-in ballots ahead of the midterms. The filing comes after U.S. District Court Judge Indira Talwani extended an order against the Postal Service enforcing the president's executive order for the November elections. The legal wrangling comes even as some states have already begun sending out their mail-in ballots. The Greek Air Force reports that one of its jets crashed at an air show yesterday north of Athens. The two pilots aboard were killed. More on these stories at townhall.com.
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9: He was born in an obscure section of Chicago on the 5th of December in 1901, but he would live a life that would change the whole world for the better. He holds the record for the number of Oscar nominations, as well as the number of Oscar awards won by any single individual. 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Walter Elias Disney built the best of both worlds. 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

He was the first, and he's still the best. For 30 years, Tom Gresham has been your trusted source on all things ballistic. New guns, Second Amendment, personal protection.

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1: Well, I'll tell you what, you better get some duct tape or some Flex Seal or something and bolt yourself into the seat. We got so much to talk about today. Well, unbelievable number of things going on. I'm Tom Gresham. I am your host. If you want to follow us over on X, I am at Gun Talk over there. You can follow the Gun Talk World on Facebook and YouTube. We have quite literally thousands and thousands of videos that we put up about guns and Second Amendment and a lot of other things. Been doing that a long time. I've been doing this a long, long time. And I'll be offering a little bit of perspective on that as we go through. This coming week, we will be commemorating 25 years since the attacks of 9/11. A lot of people who are voting now have no memory of that. They were not around then. It is like ancient history that they read in a book. And you can tell sometimes they don't understand the evil that's out there. And I don't want to tell you now what I'm going to talk about later, but let me give you the bottom line. There are still people out there who want to kill you. More to come. An incredible week we just had. I mean, there are times when you're thinking, boy, this is shaping up to be a good week. And then by the time the end of the week, you're going, oh, good grief. That was unbelievable. And I thought, well, you know, who better to talk about that? Because she's right in the middle of all of this. Hannah Hill from the National Foundation for Gun Rights, the National Association of Gun Rights, the Palmetto State. I mean, Hannah, you're just doing all this stuff. Palmetto Gun Rights. I love that because you know my connection to South Carolina.
2: Oh, yes, I do know. And it's good to talk with you, Tom. It's been quite a week.
1: It's unbelievable. First of all, let me just say, National Association of Gun Rights has transformed itself. I just got to give you the kudos. Over the last, I don't know, 5, 6, 7 years, it has become a powerhouse and right in the middle of things and really not only a seat at the table, man, you're setting the table and moving in more furniture.
2: You know, it's been an incredible thing to watch. When I first started, I could never have guessed that this is where we would end up. And it just kind of goes to show, if I may, this is Sunday, so it seems a fitting day to do this. You know, we can put everything we want to into everything we've got into fighting the battle, but unless the Lord is fighting for us, then all that comes to nothing. And so we thank Him, we thank His providence for the opportunities He's arranged, and that just, you know, hearts full of praise to Him today on this Sunday.
1: Yes, but there's also the truth that the Lord helps those who help themselves. And there's nothing like working your butt off to get stuff done. And you have been doing that. All right. I mean, when I asked you to come on the show today several days ago, we didn't even know, or maybe you did. I did not know what was going to be happening. And so we'll talk about that in a second. But I want to talk about the fact that we now have a gun rights attorney running the Second Amendment section in the Civil Rights Division of the Department of Justice. Holy cow!
2: What an incredible thing. What an incredible thing.
1: Talk about that.
2: Completely unprecedented. I know. Okay, so it's a fun story, actually. So when we first started investing serious resources into building a legal wing, so our national shop was doing both lobbying and elections, passing constitutional carry in over half of the country. But then there was, what about the blue states, right? So there, you're not going to pass any good laws there. So that's where lawsuits come in, right? So we started putting some serious efforts into doing that right as we got the Bruin ruling from the Supreme Court. And that meant it was time to hit go, right? Time to really step on the offense and see what we could do to apply that ruling and tear down some gun bans across the country. Our attorney for that project was Barry Arrington. And Barry is like a one-man litigation army. He's a true believer. He's an activist and a liberty fighter, has been for years. Not many know this. He's a former state representative out of Colorado, where he was up close and personal trying to fight and hold back the blue wave that has since swept through that state. Yep, he's a really cool guy. And he was the one who was writing all of our lawsuits and litigating all of our lawsuits. At one time, we had 10 lawsuits filed against state and local gun bans across the country. And so as we fought those throughout the courts, and we ran up into a united front of lower court defiance. You know, they're not going to just line up with the Second Amendment because the Supreme Court told them to, regardless of the Constitution.
1: Right.
2: Judges are just as much politicians, by the way, Tom, as a lawmaker is. Judges will start with the conclusion they want, and then they'll fill in the legal reasoning afterwards, or not, as the case may be. We came across a few of those as well.
1: Right.
2: So he was fighting those for years. When the opportunity arose to work for another longtime ally, Harmeet Dillon, over at the Civil Rights Division of the Department of Justice, Harmeet was doing the Lord's work there, fighting for the First Amendment, fighting for the Second Amendment. She'd already started that, fighting for free and secure elections, fighting the DEI blue wave, and beating it back very successfully. But they were very shorthanded, and they needed help. Obviously, the Biden-era attorneys at the Department of Justice weren't really interested in helping file Second Amendment lawsuits on behalf of the federal government.
1: No.
2: So, right. So she put out a call. We need help. And Barry heard that call, and he was like, you know what? I think this might be something that God has for me. So our loss was the nation's gain. Obviously, we miss him. But at the same time, the idea of being able to take what he was doing for just one organization and do it on behalf of the entire country, an opportunity like this was never going to come up for him or for the rest of us, honestly.
1: We have a Second Amendment warrior now running the Second Amendment section at the Department of Justice, filing the lawsuits and filing the amicus briefs and all for the United States government in favor of the Second Amendment. That is a head-spinning, whiplashing move when you think what was happening under the Biden administration.
2: You know, it never really sinks in. Every time you stop and think about it, it's just like, how did this happen? And what sort of amazing result could we have never foreseen when we first started, everyone first started into the second Trump term 2 years ago. And it's been an incredible thing to watch. Over there, they are a very aggressive Second Amendment shop. Barry's taking all of the things that he learned the hard way, and he's, fighting with district attorneys, fighting with attorney general's offices, fighting with, in some cases, Bloomberg-backed lawyers. And recalcitrant local and state officials who are passing these anti-Second Amendment bans. It's amazing to watch it.
1: But he's bringing the power of the federal government to this, a government that previously would wink and nod and sometimes actually support gun bans, and now it's going the other way. It is an astounding. And you know, let me just say this, Hannah. I got to go to a break. I'm going to hold you over here.
2: Sure.
1: I've told people several times, you know, I've been doing this for more than half a century, and never, ever in that entire time have I ever seen anything like this. I never even imagined in my most hopeful moments we could be at a place where we're having the successes we are having today. Does that make sense to you?
2: Absolutely. We're used to seeing the left be this aggressive. You know, the Biden era, the Obama era. Never thought to see it. See our side doing it right, and yet that's exactly what we're seeing from the Second Amendment shop, and it's incredible to watch.
1: It really is. Tell you what, we'll take a quick break here. We're talking with Hannah Hill from the National Firearms Gun Rights Group and also NAGGR, the National Association of Gun Rights. Our number here is 866-TALK-GUN. I'm Tom Gresham. Be right back.
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6: 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The monolithic solid copper bullets design allows pedals to separate after impact, spreading to create wound tracks and significantly adding to terminal performance. 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
1: All right, we are talking with Hannah Hill from the National Association for Gun Rights, and also the, and I want to make sure people get this, Hannah, National Foundation for Gun Rights, which is a it's kind of the legal defense arm of NAGGA, right?
2: That's correct. Yes, Tom.
1: Okay, let's do this. I mean, there's so much for us to talk about. We kind of buried one of the leads. We'll get to the big story in a second, but most people don't realize you have a mole in the White House.
2: I think actually, so backstory here. Our board chairman and co-founder, Dave Warrington, was represent a longtime attorney for Donald Trump throughout a lot of the tumultuous last few years. And when Donald Trump took office for a second term, he appointed Dave to be the official White House counsel. And I will say, Dave just wrapped up his time there and is going into a much-needed rest. But what a way to end. I know you're going to get we're going to get to the big news of the week. But, yeah, that's the thing. Yep. With Dave at the White House, we had an unprecedented opportunity to make some direct asks on behalf of the gun rights community and things that we've all wanted to see. An opportunity we may never see again. So, obviously, our President Dudley Brown's been at the White House a lot over the last 18 months working on some things. So,
1: when they say working on some things, things that we couldn't talk about, but we were kind of hoping. Everybody kept saying, well, why doesn't Trump do this? Why doesn't Trump do that? There's a time and a place for everything, and we keep saying patience, grasshopper. It will come. You just gotta wait for the right time. And then this past Friday, was the right time for several people. And I'm just going to do this real quick because it's a hell of a story. We're going to get to it, and then we're going to have Lee Williams on right after you to talk about it. But Donald Trump just issued presidential pardons for, was it four people?
2: It was five people.
1: Five people. For five people who were victims of the Biden administration, victims of the previous version of the ATF, victims of so-called experts at ATF who fabricated and perjured themselves, fabricated evidence, put them into prison for decades, sentenced to prison for decades, where the ATF experts went in and put parts into a non-functioning gun to make it function. Say, see, it's a machine gun. No, it was actually a toy before you put those parts in it and made it run. That's what they were doing. And now these people, not just pardoned, they're actually out of prison as of today, right?
2: That's right. And it was an incredible thing to see. Patrick Tate Adamiak, probably if you had to imagine the worst abuses of justice that the Biden era ATF was capable of, you would have Tate's story. The more you look into it, and I know you're going to have Leon. Lee is the expert in this, and he's the one who put Tate's story on the map for all. So much research. And the more you read into it, and the more he tells you about it, it's just unbelievable what the federal government did to this young man for conduct that is not prohibited by the law, for conduct that other people are able to exercise freely, but for whatever reason,
1: You're saying that in a nice way. You're saying that in a nice way. He did not break the law. This is the guy who was in the Navy. He was on the track to become a Navy SEAL. He was headed toward that training program. An unblemished record, and he liked guns, and he collected replica guns and cool old guns. And somebody said, oh, this guy's got a grenade or a grenade launcher. Well, it's all replica stuff that he collected.
2: Right.
1: And they came in and they doctored it up and made him functional and sent him to prison. They sentenced him to 20 years in federal prison.
2: Again, for stuff that other people are doing freely. But for whatever reason, the Biden era ATF says, you know what, we're going to make this guy the poster child for what we want to do to all gun owners. And that's what happened to him.
1: Pure damned evil is what it was.
2: It was very, very evil. And that was, from day one, that's one of the things that we were all asking for. We need justice for Tate. Tate needs to be free, and he does not need to be suffering any 1 minute longer from what Biden's ATF did to him.
1: It took a lot of attention, and we'll get Lee Williams on because he was instrumental in putting this and keeping this in front of the public. Mm-hmm. But there was a lot of stuff going on behind the scenes, and I kind of really got a feeling that you and your crew were the ones who were doing this stuff behind the scenes.
2: Well, you know, when your former board chairman goes to the White House, like I said, that gives you an unprecedented level of access to ask for some things. And this is one of the things we were asking for. Again, as you mentioned, things move slowly. When our guys are in charge, things move slowly because we don't always know what the inner barriers and hoops and hurdles they have to contend with. But persistence paid off. And Dudley was at the White House. Different ones of us were at the White House, different times, a good bit over the past 18 months. And every time we had the chance to ask, to submit a list of asks, these are some things we would like to see the Trump administration do for gun owners. Tate's name was on that list. And I will tell you, a couple of months ago, we had the opportunity to submit a more specific ask. We submitted a letter signed by Dudley asking for the pardon of Tate, but also a number of other people who were also victims of what we would consider a miscarriage of justice for exercising their Second Amendment rights. And so we had a list, and we were hearing things that said, you know what, we may have a really open door right now. And so we were all very hopeful, Tom. But I tell you, when I got up yesterday, Friday morning, I had no idea that was going to be the day.
1: No kidding.
2: You should have been at our office, I tell you what. We got a text saying, this is going to be the day it happens. And then we got a call from the White House itself saying, President Trump signed 5 pardons that were requested on your list last evening. And would we please help reach out to some of those people, because we were the ones that asked and the Trump administration didn't have their contact information. Mm-hmm. And I just can't describe for you, Tom, what that felt like.
1: Tears.
2: Be able to call.
1: Tears.
2: There were so many. Yes, there were tears. And, to be able to, George Peterson is another one on the list. So Kate was on the list. We were in contact with his attorney, keeping in touch throughout the day, just to double check that he was actually able for everything to clear so that he could be released that same day, which he was.
1: Let me just say that this is not a commutation where they say, okay, you're not going to have to serve the rest of your sentence. This is a pardon. No. It never happened. It's not on his record. He doesn't have to worry about being a convicted felon. It is as though you got into a time machine and went back and says, that never happened at all.
2: It is a full and complete pardon, and we have hope that if he still wants to serve in the Navy, he's going to have that option.
1: Wow. Okay, one other thing here. You got a heck of an upcoming birthday present I see here. I'll call you out because you already said it on X. On your 40th birthday... On December 2, Wednesday, December the 2nd, the United States Supreme Court is going to hear the AR-15 case.
2: That has been the day we have been waiting for years, pretty much ever since I started in this line of work, Tom. And, you know, we've all been working to get the Supreme Court to finally step in and settle the issue and strike down gun bans once and for all. And with the current court, we have every hope that they are actually going to do that when they rule. And, yeah, they just announced this week that the oral arguments for that case will be on my birthday. Now, I'll tell you, Tom, no woman likes turning 40. But it takes a little of the sting out when you get a birthday present like that.
1: It's not all bad, right?
2: It is not all bad, no. And
1: oh,
2: so it's
1: my
2: gonna
1: gosh.
2: Be quite a day. And this was also the week everyone was submitting amicus briefs. Support asking the Supreme Court to do the right thing and to set us up for long-term success and beyond just this issue. So we're very excited.
1: And also, yeah, and the Department of Justice, you know, put together and filed a brief to the Supreme Court saying that the bans on AR-15s are unconstitutional. That's the United States Department of Justice saying that. Hannah Hill, thank you so much for everything you do and for sharing this. And look, you're welcome back here anytime. I love the stories. I mean, you guys are doing such good work now.
2: Well, it's always such a pleasure talking with you, Tom. I really appreciate it. It's been a good week for us all, hasn't it?
1: It really has. And now, take, you know, celebrate and then go do some more, right?
2: Yes, sir. Will do.
1: All right. You take care. It is an amazing week. We are winning in ways that we never imagined. When we come back, I'm going to get the inside story on Tate Adamadiak. I believe I got that right. He was just pardoned by President Trump. We'll talk to the guy who is largely responsible for making that happen.
8: KFRN, Salina, Kansas.

0: This is The Making of America from the Jefferson Media Group. How much do you really know about producer, director, star, film composer, and politician Clint Eastwood? You probably know he's been nominated 11 times and won 4 Oscars for Unforgiven, American Sniper, and Million Dollar Baby. You probably know he's written 8 musical scores, appeared in over 200 television shows, acted in 64 films, produced 25 more, and directed another 40. He's long been considered Hollywood royalty. But are you aware that Clint Eastwood is a direct descendant of Charlemagne, Emperor of the Holy Roman Empire? In other words, he really is royalty. This has been The Making of America. I'm Michael Emerson, and you can visit us at jeffersonmediagroup.com.
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3: An extreme heat warning is currently in effect until late Tuesday evening. Some sunshine early on today, then a slight chance for some showers and thunderstorms with our high nearing 97. Scattered showers early tonight, then staying partly cloudy with a low around 74. Some sunshine throughout Labor Day Monday with a high nearing 99. Southeast winds between 5 and 15 and gusting up to 25. Then partly cloudy skies on a Monday night with a low around 76. South winds between 10 and 15 and gusting up to 25. Sunshine throughout Tuesday with our high nearing 101. South winds still between 10 and 15 and gusting up to 25. Then showers and thunderstorms possible throughout Tuesday night with a low around 73. Showers still continue off and on throughout Wednesday, otherwise partly sunny with a high of 89. Then showers become likely into Wednesday night, partly cloudy with a low around 66. Still some rain showers likely early Thursday, then sunny with a high of 86. Then showers and thunderstorms possible throughout Thursday night, otherwise clear with a low around 66. Some spotty showers possible Friday, mixing sunshine with a high nearing 90, and some rain showers early Friday night, mostly clear with a low around 67. Sunny and 91 on Saturday.
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0: This is The Making of America from the Jefferson Media Group. At age 28, Abraham Lincoln gave a speech on what he believed could threaten the future of America's political institutions. He predicted, if that threat ever reached us, it must spring up from amongst us. It cannot come from abroad. If destruction be our lot, then we ourselves must be its author and its executioner. For as a nation of free men, we are destined to live through all times or die by suicide. It would seem those words are as prevalent today as when first spoken by Abraham Lincoln in 1838.
6: 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I'm Michael Emerson, and you can visit us at jeffersonmediagroup.com.
7: 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The voice of the plains.
8: I would think that by now, you're starting to understand what I've been talking about. When I say there's never been a time in the history of the United States like right now when it comes to gun rights, like what's going on with the Second Amendment. I've been covering this for more than 50 years, and there have been some real down times when a lot of us thought, man, it'll never get better. Well, we thought, well, it might get a little better, but none of us, no one would ever truthfully, at least, say that he or she thought we were going to get to the place where we are today with Donald Trump pardoning people who were victimized by the ATF, with the United States Justice Department issuing or filing briefs to the Supreme Court saying AR-15s are protected by the Second Amendment and cannot be banned. It goes on and on. It's just a continuous hit parade of successes and winning. One of the people behind all of this, who is not just covering it, but pushing it and making things happen, is Lee Williams. He's known as the gun writer, and we welcome him right now. And Lee, I want to commend you and celebrate you, because you were and are the guy who got not only Tate, but four other people their presidential pardons this past week. Congratulations, sir.
9: Well, I thank you, Tom, and I would point out it is a group effort. I certainly couldn't do this by myself. There were a lot of people involved, but thank you. I appreciate
8: it. Yeah, you wouldn't let it go. I put on X. I said, look, if you look up dogged determination in the dictionary, you see a picture of Lee. I think that's true. You would not let this go. You were a dog with a bone, man. You wouldn't let it go.
9: Well, you know, as an investigative reporter for 20 years, you get a lot of phone calls, a lot of paperwork, a lot of stuff in the mail. When I got a packet from one of Tate's friends sent to me a year and a half ago, I started looking at it, and I expected it to not be true. And my God, as I kept looking at it, it's all true. We had an innocent man in prison.
8: You're thinking, this can't be right. Certainly this is not
9: right.
8: True. No one would have done all of this to this guy.
9: But they did, and he's out. I spoke to him this morning. He's doing great, and he is a free man, if you can believe that. Thanks to President Trump.
8: Explain what the ATF, well, first, tell people who Tate is, and then explain what was done to him.
9: Tate was an active duty Navy E-6. He had been selected to go to SEAL school and go as an officer. He was going to get his commission and become a SEAL. No doubt he would have made it. He had orders to go to Naval Special Warfare. He also had one of Gunbroker's top 500 websites where he was selling gun parts. I say again, he sold gun parts, not firearms. He did not have an FFL. If you needed a part for your gun, you could get one through Tate. And unfortunately, ATF, under Joe Biden, you know how corrupt they were, they saw him as somebody they wanted to take down because they didn't want any of his gun parts out there, so they set him up with a confidential informant who bought a PPSH-41 barrel shroud from him. That's a piece of metal that goes around the barrel to keep you from burning yourselves on it.
8: It's not even a barrel. It's just a piece of metal that goes around a barrel to protect your hand.
9: And the gun could function just as well without it. Well, they wrote him up and said that he had sold a machine gun. 40 federal agents kicked down his door. I mean, everybody, ATF, FBI, HIS, NCIS, SWAT, bomb squad, local police. They grabbed him. They charged him for possessing 33 machine guns. Of course, they found out that none of them were machine guns. Then they came up with what you'd call Plan B. They brought in this cat from the ATF who lied under oath and said a toy, Tom, was a machine gun. He had an M240 replica that they passed around the courtroom that was a toy. They hit him on a couple of RPGs that were bored full of holes and missing all their guts that were, I don't think they ever fired any rockets. So they made up these charges, and he went away for 20 years. And I couldn't believe it. I went through every piece of paperwork involved in the investigation and the trial, and I couldn't find that he did anything wrong. But he was sentenced for 20 years. And
8: now, Lee,
9: and
8: would it be fair to say that in your career, you've had people come to you and say, I was railroaded and all, and when you look at it, you go, yeah, no, he's a bad guy. I can't help him.
9: That's the majority of the cases, Tom. Somebody who did something wrong, went to prison, doesn't want that on their record, or wants to get out of prison, and unfortunately, they don't tell the truth. Tate never told a lie. Tate only told the truth, and he got a pardon. He got a full and unconditional pardon. I spoke to him this morning. He's taking it easy. He just got home yesterday. He's been up all night talking to his friends, talking to his family, talking to his dad. He said he was numb-headed when we spoke, and he said he wanted to eat a burrito, if you can believe that.
8: How did this happen?
9: Well, it was a combined effort. There were a lot of folks that brought news of Tate to President Trump directly. I know he showed up at a golf course somewhere. I have it on pretty good authority that one of the caddies handed him 40 pages of paperwork. Might have been a story or two in there from me. Yeah. So President Trump knew what happened to Tate. And I want to say that the head of the ATF, the new head of the ATF, Robert Cicada, was a big help. He went on the record saying... not saying whether Tate's innocent or not, but saying, hey, he should have gotten 20 years. If you look at the crimes that the ATF investigates and the charges and the sentences that they're going, he should have been out in 3 or 4. But no, they had a horrible ATF under Joe Biden and a horrible U.S. attorney who sentenced him to, and the judge who is now not part of Tate's life anymore, thank God, who sentenced him to 20 years. It defies belief that the man who never hurt anybody, never been arrested before in his life, was doing 20 years for selling legal gun parts.
8: And people say, well, that kind of thing just doesn't happen in America. Well, I'm sorry, children, it actually does. And it has, and it will continue. But you were instrumental in getting... So explain what the pardon does for him. It's like it never happened, right?
9: Right. To be clear, and I'll say it again, a full and unconditional pardon. He gives up none of his rights. He can possess firearms. He can go out and hunt because his dad owns some great land out there in Pennsylvania that's loaded with deer, duck, and geese. So he'll be hunting. He'll be owning firearms again. Hopefully, the ATF will get him back about $100,000 worth of firearms that they took from him. None of which were evidence, but I mean, he had some real collectibles. He had
8: They also took his money. He had some gold put away for savings. They took all of that.
9: Yeah, they took it all. He had some very expensive semi-auto open bolt handguns that they took. Those are about $5,000-$6,000 a piece. They took everything, and they're sitting there. I hope if Director Cicada does the right thing, I hope he can help get Tate to get his stuff back from the government, because he can possess firearms now.
8: Is there anything he can do, for instance, to sue the federal government?
9: Well, funny you should mention that, but yes, there is. And I'm not saying he's doing it. I'm not saying he's not. I know he's spending a couple days just getting his wits back. I mean, he's got his truck is not running. He's getting that fixed up. He's got expired driver's licenses. He's going to go out and get those. He's taking care of himself first, and then I think he's going to look at how he goes on forward. I know he's also talking about getting back into the Navy because the Navy never dismissed him, never discharged him. He was given an honorable discharge when his time ran out. They were very good to him. I think they knew right away that this young man would not do anything wrong. So they allowed him to get a discharge, regular discharge with honors.
8: Discharge. Okay.
9: Honorable discharge, yeah. He was
8: That's
9: given
8: terrific.
9: That. He can re-enlist if he chooses to. And he spent a lot of time in. He was an E6 when he got out.
8: How did you find out about the pardon?
9: I got a call from someone at SAF who said that there was another pro-gun group out there that had the pardon.
8: I just had Hannah Hill on right before you, so she was talking about what they did. They were kind of working behind the scenes because they had a guy in the White House.
9: Yeah, and I'm so happy. That's why it's a team effort. It really is. I just wrote a bunch of stories telling the world about how this young man with a spotless record had been charged for no reason, arrested for no reason, and jailed for no reason.
8: Well, you say you just wrote some stories, except that you kept it in front of the public. You kept the pressure on. I am reminded, quick story, my wife was the counselor, and she was in one of these training session classes with a bunch of other people. And the scenario was, she's got this group of like five people. And the scenario is, okay, you know, you're in this building, and the only way you can get out is one of you has to be sacrificed, and how are you going to decide which one to sacrifice and all that? And they're talking and talking and talking. This one guy in the just kind of not saying anything, and he says, the hell with that. He says, I'm a Marine. We're all getting the hell out of here. He just rejected the premise. That's what you did. Yeah. You rejected the premise.
9: Well, a lot of my motivation came from looking at the trial and what the AUSA and how they twisted every fact and cherry-picked what they wanted to tell the jury. I mean, she claimed that his down payment for his house were profits of illegal gun trafficking. She said she described Gunbroker as the dark web. She used Tate's military training against him. She claimed he stole the gun parts from the military, even though I don't know what a U.S. Army be or U.S. Navy be doing running around with PPSHs. She claimed his honest business strategy was buying low and selling for profit.
8: And oh, my God, what a horrible thing. Trying to make a profit.
9: Yeah. But what really got me is she made him sound like a neo-Nazi, and he couldn't be anything farther from that. His grandfather's World War II war trophies were stored in his safe. I mean, that's all I got to say about it. He is an American, proud of it, and I'm glad as hell that he's out.
8: Amazing story. And this is part of the larger package of where we are with the Second Amendment under the Trump administration. Yeah. I know people say, well, he didn't do this or he didn't do that. And I just want to say, you guys just shut the hell up, because I'm sorry, we're getting more under Trump than we've ever gotten under all previous presidents in the history of the United States of America.
9: I know. It's crazy. It's so fantastic. I mean, they might be able to run ARs in New York, in California, New Jersey, and Connecticut. I mean, it is just beyond belief what we're getting out of this. I just hope to God it stays, and I hope people realize that guns are not evil. Guns are great.
8: Well, and one of the ways we have to make sure that it stays and we continue to win is people have to not get complacent. Oh, we're winning. I don't have to go vote. Yeah, you got to vote. You got to vote in the midterms, because if you don't, they are going to try to undo a bunch of this stuff.
9: 100%. And think about it this way. Tate would be in prison for 16 more years had President Trump not done the right thing. I'm so happy about that.
8: So what else are you working on now?
9: We've got a few things coming. Depending on what Tate wants to do, I'll let you know on my website what he decides when he decides it. But there's other stuff coming, too. We've got one of the other gentlemen who I've written about was also, he had not done prison, but now he's got a pardon. He had been charged with some rather poor choices of crimes by Joe Biden's ATF, and we'll be telling his story next.
8: Okay. Where can people keep up with what you're doing then?
9: They can go to SAF, as in Second Amendment Foundation.org. They always have it. They can go to my website, which is thegunwriter.substack.com. Those two sites ought to do it. Or you can go to armedamericannews.org. But yeah, go to SAF.org. They're the one that keeps me in business.
8: There you go. Second Amendment Foundation. And you make a great point, is that we're also in a new era where the gun rights groups work together. And, you know, it wasn't that many years ago. They were fighting each other for turf battles and everything else.
9: Oh, I know.
8: And now they're working together. It's crazy.
9: I mean, we're having our conference later this month. NRA is going to be there. GOA is going to be there. Everybody's going to be there. It's beautiful. It's the way it should be.
8: It is, and it's the way things get done. And we're getting things done in a way and a rate that I've never seen before. Lou Williams, just congratulations. I want to give you my personal thank you. I cannot believe how you have stuck with this. And frankly, you are the one person who may be more involved and get the most credit for getting Tate out of prison.
9: Well, thank you, Tom. I really do. That means a lot to me.
8: All right. You take care, my friend. Amazing stuff. Like I said, this is an amazing time. And I want to make sure that people understand this, frankly, is an anomaly. It's not like, oh, well, okay, well, this is going to be like this. This is great. This is where we are now. This is the new world. No, it's not. This is temporary. This is very, very temporary. there's a good chance we're going to lose some seats in the midterms. Then when we get to 2028, the president's election, don't know. But if the Democrats control Congress, they will have impeachment hearings for Trump. If they get control of the White House, they're going to work feverishly to undo the gains we have made in Second Amendment rights. They will once again weaponize the ATF. And there are plenty of people in the ATF who are very happy to put innocent people in prison. We saw that. We've seen that. Not just this case. I mean, I go back 50 years with this. An old family friend of ours got raided by the ATF way back. By the time they were done, they said, well, God, your records are actually better than ours. But that didn't stop them from coming in with vans and helicopters and kicking in doors and taking millions, literally millions of dollars of guns. And then when it was all said and done, they said, yeah, we can't really find any crime here. But don't you dare challenge us on this or try to get your guns back. Because if you do, then we'll find a way to charge you with a crime. After a year, he went back to them and said, okay, that's long enough. And so he filed suit against them. And the next day, they charged him with a crime. That was the ATF then. It's the ATF now, except that it's under a different leadership. And it is different, but it is temporary. We got to take advantage of it while we can. So here's where we are. Our number here is 866-TALK-GUN or Tom Talk Gun. I'm Tom Gresham. I want to talk a little bit about, we're going to talk about taking care of your guns, about cool guns, expensive guns, how to get better at it, and just understanding that there are people who do want to kill you. They do. They want to kill you and what you should be doing about that.
7: Attitude is everything. I'm Mitch Anthony with today's Daily Dose. I once saw upon a plaque a great piece of country wisdom. It said, be like a duck. On the surface, stay calm. But under the surface, paddle like crazy. I found that to be sage advice in more than one tense situation. When the currents of pressure, tension, and deadline stress are flowing against us, we need to possess a cool and calm composure to keep from being swept under. When we are facing tense situations, our reaction to that tension will have a profound impact on those around us. Our negative energies of stress and pressure seem to get instantly passed on to associates and loved ones. Keeping a cool head and a calm front accomplishes two things. One, it spares those around us the nerve-wracking impact of our blown fuse. Two, it serves to calm our emotions by keeping our body and tongue steadied. Like the duck, we look relaxed, but we continue paddling under the surface. Or as a friend of mine puts it, when you really don't know what to do, sometimes you have to just fake it till you make it. Mitch Anthony reminding you once again that life is whatever you make it.
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11: Christie & Company presents The Making of America. I'm Michael Emerson. The highest echelon of the American military begins with a one-star or brigadier general, followed by a two-star or major general, followed by a three-star lieutenant general, all of whom follow the orders of a four-star general. However, during World War II, for command clarity, Congress created the rank of a five-star general for when American officers were put in charge of Allied forces operating under their own commanders. In America's history, there have only been five-star generals: Dwight D. Eisenhower, Omar Bradley, Douglas MacArthur, George Marshall, and Henry Arnold, with one of whom, Dwight D. Eisenhower, becoming America's 34th president. When you want to create a national or international brand, go to the country's leader in corporate branding, Christie & Company. That's Christie & Company.
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0: All right, coming up a little bit later in the show, we're going to be talking about how to clean your gun, what to lube your gun with. Is it possible to use too much lube on your gun? I also want to talk about custom guns, high-end guns. Do you need a high-end gun? Yeah, probably you don't have to have one. Are there benefits? Yes, most definitely. And there's a difference. And then there's always the question of, should you carry an expensive gun as your carry gun? It's always weird when people tell me, well, you know, if I get into shooting, I don't want to have my expensive gun taken away from me. Trust me, that will be the least of your concerns. And if you shoot your custom gun better than anything else, and you have confidence in it, and you trust it, that's your parachute. Hear me again, why you want the cheap parachute? Don't really understand that. So this past week, we also had a new study came out. Fascinating. Professor English, Bill English, from Georgetown University. He did one in 2021. This is the newest one. On basically gun ownership in America. How many people own how many guns? Which kind of guns? Fascinating. 40 million Americans own AR-15s or semi-automatic rifles. 40 million. A third, roughly, a quarter to a third of people who are buying guns for self-defense are women and minorities. Why is that important? Why do we even talk about that? Because it changes how what the makeup is of gun owners in America. They call it the Overton window. What is normal? What is rational? What is accepted? And I'm just going to tell you, and I'll fill this in a little bit more in the next hour. Part of that is because of the attacks, the murderous attacks of 9/11. And I know you're scratching your head and going, what are you talking about? I'll explain it in more detail. But when that happened, people said, wow, there really are people who want to kill us. Honey, we probably ought to think about getting a gun for self-defense. And now we've had a quarter of a century of people saying, maybe we ought to get a gun for self-defense. And then saying, well, that shooting thing is kind of fun. Maybe we ought to get another gun. And maybe we ought to get an AR-15. And maybe we ought to, yes. And the answer is always yes. And in that quarter of a century, things have changed. And more people, millions and millions of people of all walks of life, people of all colors, of all creeds, are buying guns and having guns and using guns legally and defending their lives with them at an incredible rate, using guns to save lives. And that, frankly, is the baseline of changing culture, which makes it possible for us to be where we are at this moment in time, where you have a president issuing presidential pardons to people who are railroaded by the ATF, who've been sent to prison by people at the ATF who perjured themselves, who manufactured evidence, who faked the evidence. Now, the question is, what's going to happen to those people at ATF? Will they be fired? Will they be prosecuted? I don't know. We'll see. One step at a time. We'll get there. Patience, as we say. But it is an amazing time, but it is temporary. And I'm just going to say it again. I'm going to beat this drum often because I hope it makes some contact somewhere. That registering to vote and voting is essential. Frankly, it is your duty as an American. If you don't vote, shame on you. I mean, just, I'm sorry, shame on you if you don't vote. Oh, I'm going to sit this one out. No, no, shame on you. You don't get to call yourself an American if you don't vote. And it's important. It's critical. Well, you know, no. I'm sorry, you don't get away with that. No. You're either part of the solution or you're part of the problem. It's as simple as that. All right, when we come back, we're going to be talking about, well, gun oils and gun cleaning and everything else. But then I'm going to tell you what the real aftermath and the real takeaway is from the attacks of 9/11 and where we are today with them.
1: This is The Making of America from the Jefferson Media Group. World War II had been raging for several years when in September of 1943, Allied armies invaded Italy with the hopes of ending Nazi Germany's occupation of Europe. But halfway up the Italian peninsula, German defenses proved impenetrable, stopping the Allies' advancement.
2: Britain's Prime Minister, Winston Churchill, devised a plan to send the British 1st Infantry, together with the U.S. 6th Corps, to land Allied forces on Anzio Beach, north of the German stronghold. By midnight, 36,000 troops landed and secured a beachhead 3 miles inland, successfully trapping the German forces between them. This has been The Making of America. I'm Michael Emerson, and you can visit us at jeffersonmediagroup.com.
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4: Like an actor on the set of a movie, your horse can be taught to accept your direction of his movement. I'm Rick Lamb, and this is the Horse Show Minute. In a herd, a dominant horse establishes his or her position by getting other horses to move, forwards, backwards, left, or right. Movement is a horse's primary defense mechanism, so yielding control of it to another is an act of submission. We can use this fact to gain a horse's respect and get him in a learning frame of mind. Trainer Clinton Anderson.
5: 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It gets him thinking his mind in a positive way rather than a negative way.
4: Trainers use groundwork exercises to get a horse moving in all four directions. 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I'm Rick Lamb, and this has been the Horse Show Minute. Ride safely.
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7: I was what scientists would call a geek. And I went to a Christian school, which was very supportive. They tried to support me and encourage me in my geekiness by telling me things like, dude, you know, don't worry. Because, like, right now, you're like a worm, right? But you're going to cocoon. Yeah. And then cocoon, and you'll emerge from the cocoon, and then you're going to fly away. And that's what happened in the 10th grade. I cocooned, emerged from the cocoon, and became a moth.
6: This is Tim DeTellis, president of New Missions, reminding you that it's just smart to make laugh

0: on the generic congressional ballot and a new Harvard-Harris poll of likely voters. This is a shift from a four-point Democratic advantage in March. The survey also finds Republican voters more motivated to turn out. Nearly 8 in 10 respondents said they reject political extremists like Hassan Piker. Democrats have been counting on a midterm rebound that has not shown up in this poll. Willie Nelson, Washington.
1: Missouri is asking the Supreme Court to clear the way for new congressional districts, an effort Republicans hope could help preserve their House majority in the midterms. Correspondent Richard Boyd reports the appeal follows a ruling by Missouri's highest court blocking the map and ordering voters to decide the issue in November.
2: Missouri officials are urging the Supreme Court to allow new congressional boundaries designed to give Republicans a potential additional House seat. The state's top court says the existing districts must be used in November and has ordered a statewide vote on the replacement map. The dispute is part of a broader redistricting campaign. Missouri law sets Tuesday as the deadline for changes in the November ballot. Richard Boyd reporting.
1: Turning Point Action, the organization founded by the late Charlie Kirk, is making waves in the run-up to the 2028 presidential election. Turning Point staff are busy registering voters and promoting social events, a test of its ability to shape the next GOP presidential primary. The organization is currently focusing on building a foundation for the Iowa caucuses. More on these stories at townhall.com.
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6: This is The Making of America from the Jefferson Media Group. If you know aviation, you know the name Charles Lindbergh. But do you know Harriet Quimby? Born in 1875, the journalist and screenwriter for 7 of D.W. Griffith's silent films made history in 1911 as the first woman in America to receive her pilot's license. 1 year later, she used it to fly across the English Channel alone. One of her published articles was entitled "The Dangers of Flying and How to Avoid Them." Tragically, Harriet Quimby died at age 37 when her plane unexpectedly flipped in midair, ejecting her and her passenger, both of whom fell to their death.
7: This has been The Making of America. I'm Michael Emerson, and you can visit us at jeffersonmediagroup.com.
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to Gun Talk. You know, one of the things we have to do, or maybe we get to do, depends on your outlook, is we get to clean guns and we get to take care of them, because every gunsmith I talk to says, you know, a lot of their work involves taking care of guns that people didn't take care of. Well, all right, so you got to lube your gun. So what do you use? How do you do it? What's involved? Who better to talk about that than Steve Tapia? He's with Slip 2000. I've known this product from a long time ago because I was working with some Special Forces guys. We were doing some AR-15 stuff, and we were having a problem with a gun running, and a guy reaches into his bag. He pulls out this big tube or a bottle of Slip 2000. He says, here, just get it wet with that. And I did. And the thing ran like

0: the top. I said, oh, okay, that's cool stuff. So that's how I got introduced to the product. All right, so where did it come from? Where's this company come from?
1: So the founder of the company, Greg Connor, he had an industrial chemical line. And what he did is he took that industrial chemical line and modified it to work on a shotgun because he hated cleaning his shotgun.
0: Okay.
1: So he would go out, he took a lubricant and a cleaner, and he went out and used it. And SLIP stands for Synthetic Lubricant Industrial Penetrant. That's what it stands for.
0: Oh.
1: And so... so the purpose behind that, as you put it on, is like a metal treatment. It goes in, penetrates, bonds with the steel. And then when you're out shooting, your carbon, copper, lead, plastic wad fouling doesn't stick and build up. It doesn't burn into the steel. And it actually hates carbon, so it'll dissolve it and blow it out as you're shooting. And what it ultimately does is it not only allows you to get more rounds between cleanings, it reduces your cleanup time.
0: It is one of the things that people talk about. This, you know, if I over lube, then it gets gummy or it attracts dirt or sand or grit. And I think what I hear you saying is that's not an issue here.
1: And it's not. It's our, with our formula being synthetic, it's not in a, it does not attract dust, dirt, or sand at all. It's not like a petroleum based product that's a magnet for it. In fact, a lot of guys will use it in place of grease on their over unders and their hinge pins because it doesn't attract anything and you don't get the galling that you would get from the traditional greases in there.
0: Well, that's interesting because, yeah, I've always been told that you use grease on those hinge pins and, you know, people say, well, don't use light oil on there because it won't work. But this is different.
1: No, a lot of guys use the gun lube on that, and they're extremely happy with it.
0: All right, so I'm looking at your website here, slip2000.com. You got at least three different lubes, a gun lube, an EWL, and an EWL-30. How do we know what to use?
1: Okay, so when we get this question, and we get it a lot, what's the difference in these lubricants? What I do is I try to qualify people. What are you shooting? How many rounds are you shooting? Where are you shooting? So the base overview of the lubricant is gun lube. Rifles, pistols, shotguns, recreational shooters, you use that. I can put the gun lube on my pistol. I can go out and shoot 300-400 rounds. I can come in with the gun lube as a CLP, wipe my gun down. It's clean. I put it away. I don't touch it again. It's fantastic. Where the EWL came into play was our tactical shooters and these trainers got a hold of it, and they loved the gun lube, but they said, hey, we go 500-600 rounds. We've got to re-lube. Got something that lasts longer? We made EWL. It's a same base with an added wear property. It'll last 4 to 5 times longer. So you could go on an AR platform and shoot 2,000 to 4,000 rounds, pull that bolt out, and wipe it off with your finger.
0: Okay, that explains why this guy was like that. It stands for Extreme Weapons Lubricant, but he was using the EWL on his AR.
1: Yes, absolutely. So it's the EWL is made for the chain guns, machine guns, and the AR platforms. High round count, high heat.
0: Okay.
1: Now, the difference between the EWL and the 30 is simply viscosity. So the... when we made the EWL, the viscosity dropped a little bit, went to from a 12 weight on the gun lube to about a 7 weight, which was weird, chemical thing. But the issue we had is people tend to over-lubricate because of the thinner viscosity. So they wanted something a little thicker. So we made a 30, 50, 70, 90 weight, sent those out to people to play with. They loved the EWL 30, and they loved our grease, which was the 90 weight. So our grease is EWL just thickened up. That's why it works so well.
0: I can understand what you're saying, because the EWL, it doesn't feel like it's thick. You put it on your gun, you think, well, I'm really not getting a good coating on it. But you're saying it's actually, it's more of a metal protection.
1: So we when we talk about the lubricants, we say don't think of it as an oil, think of it as a metal treatment. And we tell people, put a few drops on and rub your bolt or your carrier group, cover everything with a thin coat. Don't just put it on your wear points or your locking lugs. Put a thin coat everywhere. One, it reduces friction and wear, but two, that protection will keep the carbon from building up and sticking and reduce your cleanup time.
0: Is EWL or the Slip 2000 products, are they also protection against rust, for instance?
1: They are. The gun lube does a fantastic job. The EWL does a good job, but when you're talking about long-term storage, we'd like to lean you towards the gun lube or the 30 weight because of the thicker viscosities.
0: Okay.
1: No, yeah. So most guys, well, they use the EWL and they're doing 6 months to a year and they're safe, zero issues with that. But when you're talking longer, we like you to do a little more prep, use a thicker viscosity.
0: You've also got some gun cleaning stuff. You got gun cleaners. You got, I love these sample packets because you get these little bitty containers and you could throw them in a gun case or wherever. And I store those things everywhere because you never know when you're going to need to take care of a gun. You go, oh yeah, I got one of those things over here.
1: You know, my favorite thing, Tom, are our gun wipes because I use the gun lube. When I come in off the range and I've done a couple hundred rounds, I use the gun wipes to just wipe and re-lubricate my pistol. And I can literally wipe it down in 2 minutes and put it away. I don't even touch it with the cleaner.
0: They're like the little handy wipes you use after you eat lobster or something to wipe your hands off, except it's got the gun lube on them.
1: Absolutely. Those are fantastic. They're easy to take with you. Give some to your friends. Those are my favorite thing to use when I'm lubing and maintaining my firearm.
0: Throw a bunch of them in your bag when you're going into hunting camp. You could be the hero.
1: Yeah, absolutely. Absolutely.
0: Okay, you also have weird stuff. I mean, I'm looking at the website here, and you guys, honestly, sometimes I'm thinking you're having way too much fun. You got Christmas tree lube and Irish coffee lube and weird stuff. Man, what is that?
1: So 1 year, our marketing guy came up with, he wanted to do the pumpkin latte spice gun lube. And we all told him he was crazy. Uh-huh. And we said, you know what, go ahead and make some and we'll put it out there. And we sold out of it. And all we got was rave reviews on this little niche market of scented lubes. And now seasonally, we started to come out with some other ones. And I cannot tell you how popular they have become. It's unbelievable. I don't use them. I just want to go out and shoot and have a good time. But we get very positive feedback on going out and shooting. I've got a couple gunsmiths out here that have friends, and they get them specifically for their friends' guns, and they don't tell them it's on there.
0: Tell me about peanut butter lube. What is that?
1: So there's a thing that came about because our grease is very popular. It's a light grease. It doesn't attract dust, dirt, or sand. It's super slick. And somewhere somebody coined a phrase, one of these influencers coined a phrase calling it forbidden peanut butter because it kind of looks and feels like peanut butter, but, you know, it's the forbidden peanut butter. And it became very popular. And so we actually made a patch for that, gave it out at SHOT Show when everyone loved it. And then my marketing guy said, well, I'm going to make a forbidden peanut butter grease. And I said, you're crazy. But he's not crazy. He's a very smart guy. That is one of our top selling products right now. The guys just love it. Absolutely love it.
0: It's just funny stuff. I mean, clearly, I mean, obviously you make good products, but you're having fun with it at the same time. And you kind
1: we have to have a little fun.
0: Well, you do. You know, why not? And you're kind of the go-to people when people say, what am I supposed to do in terms of taking care of my gun? You have the answer. So I appreciate you spending some time here with us. Steve Tapia from Slip 2000 at slip2000.com. Don't go far. I'll be right back.
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6: Black Hills Ammo is now loading a 300 PRC round with a high BC Hornady 225 grain ELD match projectile. The 300 PRC design eliminated the unnecessary belt of the 300 Winchester Magnum and increased the body diameter. The result is increased powder capacity and a nearly 150 feet per second velocity increase to 2800 FPS. The 300 PRC 225 ELD match provides superior capability on distant targets. 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

0: All righty, it is time for you to join me here. Give me a call at Tom Talk Gun. It's pretty easy to remember. Tom Talk Gun, that's the phone number here. Looking for your range reports or your thoughts, your comments. Maybe even you got an idea of kind of where we are with this whole thing with Donald Trump issuing pardons to people who've been railroaded and imprisoned by the ATF, the former version of the ATF. Love to get your calls. Here's a story I saw in the news a day or two ago. I did not know there was a connection to guns. It just popped up during the last break. I went, oh, look at that. That's interesting. So you may have seen this story that there's this flight, I think it's from Reno to New York. And this passenger gets unruly. I guess he gets drunk. He starts swearing. And anyway, by the time it's all done, this guy is duct taped to the seat. He is zip tied and duct taped to his seat. They had to divert the flight. Of course, the police came in and arrested him, took him off. But here, as Paul Harvey used to say, is the rest of the story. Turns out that the guys who grabbed this unruly, dangerous passenger and duct taped him and zip tied him were two guys on their way back to the New York area from Reno, where they were going to a gun expo. Turns out Richard Olenek owns Gun for Hire, a high-end shooting range just outside of New York. And his employee, Juan Mejia, I believe it is a retired police officer. And they looked at this and said, yeah, you're not doing that today. Because this guy was starting to shove some women around and he was trying to hit a woman. And they just said, yeah, no, not happening. And they just jumped right into the middle of it, protected the woman. And then the flight attendant said, well, why don't you duct tape him? And I don't know who had the duct tape. It may have been the flight attendants. Could have been these guys. Who knows? But they just said, yeah, no, not here, not now, not while I'm here. Without going into a lot of other details, it makes me think about the difference between people today. We have a lot of people who think the proper response to something like that is to take out their phone and videotape it so they can get engagement on the internet. You see it all the time. I mean, it could be a shooting. It could be a terrible accident on the highway. And people are whipping out their phones and shooting video, not rushing in to help. Not helping anybody, not stopping the bleeding, not trying to get somebody breathing again, not hauling them out of a fire to get them to safety. No, I'm going to shoot video. I want to send them all a magnum case of slapograms. And yet you got these guys who say, yeah, not happening today, not here, not now. I will get involved. People say, I don't want to get involved. Well, what a coward you are. I'm sorry. That's cowardly. Something's wrong. People need help. You have the ability. Take care of it. Here's a question. Is there an obligation to your neighbor, to society as a whole? When people grew up in rural settings, if somebody's barn was on fire, you wouldn't just rush up there and then just stand there and watch it with your arms folded. You'd go try to put it out. You'd help get the cattle out or the horses or whatever. You'd help them because that's what you did for neighbors. You know, we're all still neighbors. You may not know them. You may not know their names, but they're still your neighbors. And there are any number of reasons we can all come up with of why I don't want to get involved. But they're excuses is what they really are. They're excuses for not taking action. Here's a question for you. How do you get from that mindset to go back to where we were before, generations before maybe, where you say, yeah, I'm going to get involved. There are a lot of people right now. I mean, you have a flat on the side of the road. Maybe a lot of people whiz by, but there will be somebody, likely in a pickup truck, who will pull over and say, hey, you need some help? Can I help you with that? Happens all the time. you can be one of those people. Oh, but I have an appointment. Yeah, how important is that appointment? If you call and say, hey, there was a lady on the side of the road who needs some help, I stopped and helped her. Do you think they're going to say, well, you shouldn't have done that? Unlikely. Kind of this whole, who are we? I can't make any changes in how everybody else is. All I can do is try to make some changes in me to make me better. You work on it each day, a little bit at a time. What's it going to take? In a little bit, I do want to talk about how we, each of us, can change ourselves, change our lives to be better prepared. Because there truly are people out there who want to kill you, okay? And to not, it's one thing to understand it. It's another thing to truly acknowledge it. If you don't do that, you can't prepare for it. I'll get to that in just a minute. Let me grab Dick, who's in League City, Texas, called in. Hey, Dick, what's on your mind today?
1: Well, you know, we're talking about gun cleaning solutions and this, that, and the other. But what happened to graphite? That was about 40, 50 years ago. Graphite came out as a lubricant, and
0: right.
1: I didn't hear anybody talk about it.
0: You know, it's interesting you ask that because I've had little tubes of graphite. And, of course, if you've used it before, you know what happens. You use that on your gun, and you didn't take very long before you got that all over your fingers, and your fingers are black, and it's just hard to get that stuff off. But it was a dry lubricant that worked pretty well. One of the ways we especially used it was if we were going to be going into really cold weather, and we were using gun oils that when it got cold, they would start getting gummy and thicker and slow the actions down. So we would use graphite. I think, I'm just going to throw this out as an idea. I think part of what has happened is that we simply have better lubricants. We have synthetic lubricants that are not made of petroleum-based products. They're not oil. And the synthetics are good to like 60 below zero. And they keep their viscosity. They don't gum up. And so it's very possible that we just don't have the need for graphite anymore. Having said that, graphite is really good at making things slick. And so you can use it on, you got to use it sparingly, you got to know what you're doing, on trigger mechanisms if you want to slick up your trigger. At the same time, you can use something like molybdenum disulfide or moly grease, which is very slick. Again, messy. But I've used that. Put a little bit on the tip of a toothpick. You put it into special places where you want it to be slick, and that works really well. So I mean, there you go. Let me grab Bill on line two in Colorado. Hey, Bill, you called in. I want to talk about it. What's up?
2: I just wanted to say that we are so fortunate to have Barry Arrington as defending us the Second Amendment rights at the U.S. Department of Justice. I know Barry because we've met the church at Calvary South Denver. So he's not only a gifted litigator, but he is just a very good Christian, solid man. And I think that, frankly, those things go together. It seems like a lot of the people defending our Second Amendment rights are also just very good human beings. And Barry Arrington is just a very good person. And we are so blessed to have him working on our behalf at the U.S. Department of Justice.
0: That is terrific. Thank you, Bill. I was unaware of that, and I knew that he had been working in the Second Amendment space. For those who don't know, we're referencing back to a previous hour. Barry Arrington was just named to head up the Second Amendment section at the Civil Rights Division at the U.S. Department of Justice. So the United States Justice Department now has this good man, Barry Arrington, who Bill knows through church, who has been a key litigator for Second Amendment rights, for gun rights through the years, and he answered the call. They put out the call and said, look, we need help over here. We don't have enough good Second Amendment attorneys in our department. They had a lot of people who were used to putting people in jail over their guns, but they needed some people who would protect gun rights. And he said, you know, I think maybe that's my calling. I think I need to go to Washington, D.C. and do this thing. That's a sacrifice. But Barry Arrington was willing to do that. Amazing stuff. And yeah, we are very fortunate to have him here. I look forward to seeing what is going to happen in that section, what we're going to be looking forward to there. A lot of things going on. When we come back, it's been 25 years since the attacks of September 11th. How did it change America? How did it change you? Are there takeaways that we should be paying attention to? Yes, there are, and I will have those for you. My name is Tom Gresham. This is Gun Talk. We'll be right back.
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0: This is The Making of America from the Jefferson Media Group. The commander of the Confederate Army, Robert E. Lee, was the son of a Revolutionary War hero and husband to the great-granddaughter of George Washington's wife, Martha. He was an outspoken critic of rebellion, but when the war came, he stood beside his heritage as a Virginian and joined the South. General Lee won most of his battles. However, both his incursions into Union territories ended in catastrophic defeats, draining the South of its most valuable resource, manpower. His family farm was confiscated by Union forces and converted into a national cemetery called Arlington. This has been The Making of America. I'm Michael Emerson, and you can visit us at jeffersonmediagroup.com.
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2: An extreme heat warning is currently in effect until late Tuesday evening. Some sunshine early on today, then a slight chance for some showers and thunderstorms with our high nearing 97. Scattered showers early tonight, then staying partly cloudy with a low around 74. Some sunshine throughout Labor Day Monday with a high nearing 99, southeast winds between 5 and 15 and gusting up to 25. Then partly cloudy skies on a Monday night with a low around 76. South winds between 10 and 15 and gusting up to 25. Sunshine throughout Tuesday with our high nearing 101. South winds still between 10 and 15 and gusting up to 25. Then showers and thunderstorms possible throughout Tuesday night with a low around 73. Showers still continue off and on throughout Wednesday, otherwise partly sunny with a high of 89. Then showers become likely into Wednesday night, partly cloudy with a low around 66. Still some rain showers likely early Thursday, then sunny with a high of 86. Then showers and thunderstorms possible throughout Thursday night, otherwise clear with a low around 66. Some spotty showers possible Friday, mixing sunshine with a high nearing 90, and some rain showers early Friday night, mostly clear with a low around 67. Sunny and 91 on Saturday.
3: They're bred and shown with as much enthusiasm as any breed of riding horse, but they're half as big. I'm Rick Lamb, and this is the Horse Show Minute. 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Later, they were put to work in Welsh coal mines. 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AMHA Executive Director Dwayne McPherson.
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3: 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I'm Rick Lamb, and this has been the Horse Show Minute. 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
8: Okay, this week we're going to commemorate 25 years since the murderous attacks of September 11th, 2001. I'll get to that in just a minute. Got a couple of calls I want to get to because they can't hold very long. Now, line two, Todd is with us out of Medford, Oregon. Todd, glad you called in. Tell me your story, please.
9: It's a good guy with a gun story, and it happened a little over a year ago. And my Sunday routine is I go to church, and after church I flick on your show. And this incident happened right behind my church in downtown Medford. It's a four-unit apartment complex across the street from a park, and it's a blue state, so of course there's drug activity and people do whatever they want. And at 3 o'clock in the morning, a tenant there hears someone beating on his front door. He looks out, and he sees a half-naked man wearing no pants, doesn't know the guy, and he's just beating on his door. Before he can do anything, the guy beats down his door and starts assaulting him and basically beating him to death. His next-door neighbor, you know, of course, no one's awake, no normal person's awake at 3 in the morning usually. He arms himself, comes next door to see what's happening. The bad guy, the crazy guy, the drug addict, turns his attention on him and makes an attack on him. The good guy with a gun shoots him, kills him on the spot. The original victim is severely injured, but as a retired peace officer, I can tell you, when seconds count, the police are minutes away, and if it hadn't been for I'm not awake at 3 o'clock in the morning. I haven't got my wits about me usually, but if he hadn't had a gun and the presence of mind to go next door, his neighbor would have been dead. So I just want people to be aware that.
8: And the willingness to say, I'm going to go do this, despite the fact that most people would say, I'll just call the police, I'm going to sit there, and I'm not going to get involved, right?
9: Absolutely. And, you know, they call the handgun the equalizer. So even if it had been a 5 foot, 1 inch, 100-pound woman with a gun, mm-hmm. she could have stopped that guy. Even if he was drug fueled, you know, if you place your shots right, you're going to stop him. He did. And let's just say the police investigation went very quickly, absolutely a justified shooting. So you may not want the fight, but the fight might come to you. I know you say that all the time, but, you know, every time I go to church, I can't help but think of what happened to this poor person right behind my church. So, I really appreciate your show and spread the word. Listen to you every Sunday.
8: Thanks, Todd. Appreciate the call, sir. Let's grab Matt, who is in West Fargo, North Dakota. Hey, Matt, you got a story for us.
10: Yes, sir. I was just passing through my local Shields store on Thursday to get dove loads, and then all of a sudden I see a UCZ rifle and 22 mags that ended up following me home.
8: You know, that will happen, man. I don't know how it is, but it happens all the time.
10: Yes, what an opportunity. I had never seen a used 457 varmint and 22 mag, and I took one lap around the ammo department again and thought, boy, I better get back there and pick this up, and I'm so happy I did.
8: I have a 457, but it's a regular 22 long rifle. Would love to have one in a Magnum. I do not have that. That's a cool rifle.
10: So it's good to win once in a while.
8: So what you going to do with it?
10: Well, I'll get some optics on it, and I'll use it for a little extra range. We do prairie dog hunting in Montana every year. Mm-hmm. Primary gun is a 17 WSM, but I just love to bring this along also to break it in and have some fun.
8: Well, you're going to have fun. It's a good-looking rifle, very nice little bolt-action rifle. CZ makes a nice rig. Congratulations. Well done, sir. That falls right into that might-as-well category. Thank you. All right, I want to address this. I was thinking about this because it's coming up this week, 25 years since the attacks of September 11, 2001. It's been a quarter century. We have millions of voters today who have no direct memory of this, only history books. Some of them don't really even believe that there is a threat. It's hard for them to imagine. I mean, to them, it's like Civil War. It's just something that happened in the books, in the history books. they don't equate that incident, that attack, 25 years ago, to anything about today. They don't understand the same people are still trying to kill us today and continuing to do so. It's not like that, well, there'll be another attack. No, these attacks are happening all the time. We have attacks by radical Islamists trying to murder and murdering Americans all the time. Some of them are mass shootings, some of them are one-on-one. Some of them are with guns, some of them are with knives. But when you go back 25 years, one of the things that happened is this attack, orchestrated attack, really awakened a lot of Americans to the fact that we were already in a war. It started decades before. Now, most Americans have now gone back to sleep. They're not even thinking about it. They don't even believe that it's true. Let me tell you about a friend of mine. I've had him on the show here, so he doesn't mind if I tell his name. John Tucci was NYPD officer at the time. He worked for a unit called TARU, T-A-R-U. And they do surveillance and information collecting. He said, yeah, we've got FedEx trucks and phone company trucks, and we do all kinds of snooping and spy stuff. John, I know him through aviation because we're both pilots, and also guns. He's a real gun guy. One of those possibly anomalies. He's a New York cop who's a real gun guy, serious, knows what he's doing. He said it was weird that morning when he was leaving, and he's a plain clothes guy. He's leaving the house. He thought, don't know why. I'm going to throw a little flashlight in my pocket. So he did. Got the call. An airplane had hit one of the Twin Towers. He heads down there. I'll shorten the story a little bit. He's standing there when first building comes down. Not right next to it, but close enough to where the wind blast picked him up and the two uniformed officers he was standing there talking to smashed them into the plate glass window of a building they were next to and then buried them in tons of debris. They are completely covered, pressed up against this glass by the tons of debris. And John said, yeah, I figured, well, this is where I die. And one of the uniformed officers was able to, I guess his arms were pinned in just such a way that he could get his 9mm pistol out, press it against the glass and fire a couple of shots and broke the glass out, and they just tumbled into this building, which, of course, at this point, all the power's out, as dark as it can be. And because he had this little flashlight with him, he was able to just make his way through this pitch black building and work his way through it and get out. Preparation. You don't know what you're going to face on any given day. Part of that is saying not, it could happen today. You start off with today is the day. It's going to happen. One of the things I want to make a point today is that there are people today who want to kill you. Simple as that. Could be a terrorist. Could be somebody from a terrorist nation. Could be that crazy meth head down the street who's been looking at you. Just wants to kill you. Makes no sense. You know, the whole why me thing is just silly. Get over that. Just accept it. But there are also people who want to kill you and then put a video of them raping your daughter and cutting off her head. They want to put that online. Go back and look at the October 8th attacks, the Hamas attacks, where they're videotaping those kind of attacks on the phones with their mothers, so their mothers are encouraging them to do this. They are not like you and me. What are you going to do about that? There are people who are depending upon you. Directly, they're depending upon you to protect them, but also they're depending on you to come home at the end of the day. There are people depending on you, your family primarily, but people around you, people you don't even know. You don't even, they may not even appreciate the fact that you are helping. Can I offer that maybe this is a good time as we reflect on 25 years later? It's a good time to rededicate yourself to protecting. So how do you do that? How do you prepare? I have some thoughts, maybe three things. Mind, body, and gear. Mind, work on your thought process. It's a daily exercise. What will I do if? How will I do this? How would I move through the chaos of a situation like that? Can I go through that and keep my focus? Yeah, you can. But not if you haven't gone there before in your mind. If the first time you ever think about it is when you're tossed into the middle of it, you probably won't know what to do and you'll mess it all up. But if you've gone there 100 times or 1,000 times in the middle of an active killer situation, a mass shooting, mass casualty event, you will simply do what you have done 100 or 1,000 times. You will. This pre-visualization thing really does work. You make that a daily exercise. Just go, I'm going to spend 5 minutes thinking about that. Then you work on your body. Oh, yeah, okay, you can work out. Look, you don't have to go to a gym. Anybody can do sit-ups and push-ups. Anybody can. If you say, well, I can't do a push-up, okay, well, then work on doing one. Then work on doing 5. And then work on doing however many you can do. 5 minutes or 10 minutes a day. Whether or not that helps you with a self-defense situation, it's going to make you better. It'll improve your life. The other thing you do with your body is you train. You get take classes. You practice. You shoot. You get training in medical things, putting on tourniquets, stopping the bleed, communications, all of that. And then let's talk gear for a second. This is your parachute. Buy the best gear you can. If what you can afford is a $500 pistol, cool. There are a lot of good $500 pistols out there. If you can afford and can take advantage of a more expensive pistol with more doodads, sure, good. Just make sure you know how to run it, okay? But stretching to buy the good stuff is never a bad idea. Stretch that budget. Don't cheap out. Not only is it going to happen again, it's happening all the time. If you get plugged in and you start paying attention to this, you'll see what I'm talking about. Watch the news. Set up your Google alerts for stories like this. There's one other thing I want to talk about. Gabe Suarez, a trainer, controversial at times, says some things that are very direct. And recently he's been talking about this. And basically my takeaway is this. There's a time for talking. There's a time for avoidance. There's a time for defensive action. And then as Gabe says, you know, if it's an active killer situation, it's a time to go hunting. It's a time to kill. You're not defending yourself against that attack. You're going after this guy to kill him. You're going to hunt him down. You're going to kill him because that's the only way you're going to stop people from getting killed. Active shooters must be killed. And that really makes people nervous when you say that. But I have trouble finding a problem with the logic there. Active killers have to be killed. Now, if you attempt to kill them and it doesn't kill them, but it shoots them and they stop, okay, good. But the goal here is to shoot them and kill them, if at all possible. Because that's how you get them to quit killing people. That's a different mindset. And most people can't do that. But there are a few people listening to this who can. You can say, okay, if that happens, I will do this. I will be prepared. I will have the right gun. I will have the right training. I may need to make a long shot. A friend of mine shot an antelope this past week with a bow at 85 yards. He has killed a number of antelope with a bow at 100 yards. How does he do that? He practices with his bow at 100 yards so he can make those shots. Just a thought, what if you started stretching your practice with your pistol? Instead of 5 yards and 10 yards and 15 yards, you say, we're going to do 25 yards, and then we're going to do 50 yards with your carry gun. Well, I don't know if I can hit anything like that. Well, you better learn, because you may need to. Twin Falls, Idaho. Guy's way out there. He's killing people. You need to put some shots on target. Not spray him around. You need to hit the target. You need to hit the bad guy. I could also tell you this. Shooting at longer ranges with your pistol is great fun. It makes you really concentrate on the little details. And frankly, a red dot would be very helpful for that. Now, you still got to work the trigger correctly and do it well, but the dot really does help with the aiming at longer distances. So in terms of getting yourself prepared, getting your mind right about this and saying, okay, how am I going to individually commemorate those who gave their lives, those who were murdered, Todd Beamer and the crew on Flight 93 who said, let's roll. We're not going to let them use our flight to murder more Americans. And they took control of the plane and put it into a field in Pennsylvania, killed everybody on board. But they did not let them fly that plane into the White House. They said, yeah, no, not my America. No, you're not going to do that. You're not going to kill the president. You're not going to do that. I don't know of a better way to acknowledge and commemorate 9/11, the victims and the heroes, and there were so many heroes, than to say, you know, I'm going to do a real reevaluation of my life. I'm going to do a reassessment of who I am and who I want to be. I want to be that person. I want to be that hero. I want to be the one who helps people. And then start taking steps just each day. Could be baby steps. Doesn't have to be big. I'm going to work on my mind. I'm going to work on my body. I'm going to get some training. I'm going to carry a gun all the time. I'm going to get good with it. Not just carry it. Not just be able to hit paper at 7 yards, for heaven's sakes. You need to be able to hit a nickel at 7 yards with your pistol. No, I'm serious. Yes, you do. And when you do all of those things, you will be prepared. You will be the one. You will act. And people say, well, you don't know how you're going to act. Yes, you do. You know exactly what you're going to do if you're prepared for it mentally and physically. I think that's a great way to commemorate 9/11. I'm going to do it myself. Maybe you will too. I'm Tom Gresham. Be right back.
11: Attitude is everything. I'm Mitch Anthony with today's Daily Dose. Mickey Mantle, the great Yankee baseball player, before he died, offered some very candid and harsh judgments of himself. Even though he made the Hall of Fame, is among the all-time leaders in home runs, and may have been the greatest switch-hitting power hitter of all time, he commented in retrospect that he never fully applied himself to his craft like he could have. He admitted that he didn't take good care of his body, spent too much time partying, and never fulfilled his potential. Many of his contemporaries agreed that had he applied himself, he had the talent to be the greatest all-around ball player that ever played. So often when things come too easy, when someone is so lavishly gifted, it almost acts as a handicap in reverse. How many people have you seen who have great natural gifts but no drive or ambition to capitalize on those talents? Our greatest handicap can be the fact that we have no handicaps. If success requires our total attention, if things don't come easy, we are forced to work harder than others. We apply ourselves. We develop a work ethic and an attitude of achievement that in the long run pays much greater dividends than the natural talent we always wish we had. Mitch Anthony reminding you once again that life is whatever you make it. 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
12: Christie & Company presents The Making of America. I'm Michael Emerson. On July 4th, millions of Americans celebrate the 13 colonies declaring that they were now united, free, and independent states and no longer subject to Britain's King George III. The only problem is the Second Continental Congress broke all ties with Britain on July 2nd, not July 4th. In Thomas Jefferson's own words, anticipating war, he and a committee of five drafted the original Declaration of Independence in June. Its intent was to gather support for the coming revolution by uniting the colonists in an expression of the American mind against the tyranny of Britain. When you want to create a national or international brand, go to the country's leader in corporate branding, Christie and Company. That's Christie and Company.
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0: We were out at the shooting range yesterday morning. Went out early. Got there at 7, first light. Starting to set up because we're going to do a steel challenge match at our local range. It's a small range, you know, low turnout, but we have fun with it. Just shooting some steel targets. And we get out there, there's like four or five of us there. And you look up, and there's several deer, mule deer, walking out onto the range, like behind and through all our targets. And a couple of guys actually had to run out there and shoo them away. They didn't want to leave. It's like, I mean, really had to run at them and shoo and make noise and all. They wouldn't leave. It's kind of fun. So we shot the match. I took the Colt Custom Carry Limited pistol, 9mm commander size with iron sights. I just sent it off, by the way, sent the slide off to the folks at Heine. They make really nice sights. And had them, I bought a gold bead front sight and had them install it. It's easy, just send them the slide, they'll put it on for you. Got it back, just put it on, ran out there, shot it like, you know, five times it hits. Okay, it hits where it's supposed to, and shot the match. It ran fine, it ran better than I did. I didn't come in last, so I guess that's something. But I had fun, I learned some stuff. I did better than I did last time. 9mm, 1911, 10 rounds in the magazine plus one in the chamber, so 11 rounds. Is that enough to carry for self-defense? Someone will tell you, well, no, of course not. You need a double stack, you know, bucket of bullets gun. Maybe. I don't know. I don't know what it's going to be. Can I shoot it? Yeah. I mean, one of the targets in this match where you're shooting fast is 35, actually two of them are 35 yards. Okay. You got to hit something at 35 yards while you're shooting fast. I really like a gold bead front sight. You may like the fiber optic. Fiber optic is great. They're just, in my estimation, a little bit more fragile. For a carry gun, you could break that up, and then you don't have a front sight. And yes, of course, there's electronic sights, red dot sights. And people will tell you they're faster, yes. And they're more accurate, yes. Probably, yes, I'm sure that's true completely, because you simply look at matches and the people who use them are faster and more accurate. Yeah, they are. And I don't carry one. Why is that? Because I'm stubborn, I guess. There's no logic to it, and I might at some point. You know, I have them. I just don't carry them. I like my iron sights. I can hit a target at 35 or 50 yards with my carry gun with a commander size, 1911. It's got a great trigger. It's got good enough sights. I can do what I need to do with it. I think maybe the point where I'm trying to get to and making a mess of it, I got lost along the way. There are a lot of people who will tell you that you must do this or you're going to die on the streets. Yeah, no, you're not. You must have a bucket of bullets gun. You must have an optical sight. You must do inside the waistband holster because it's so much faster. Yeah, I don't know. I like the guy last week. Guy been there, done that. A lot of encounters, a lot of gunfights. He said, look, we tell people the goal is not to draw faster. The goal is to draw sooner. Recognize what's going on and be first to get to your gun. Draw before it all happens. Interesting idea. So, no, you don't have to carry inside the waistband, appendix carry. You don't have to have a red dot TV screen on top of your gun. You don't have to have 30 rounds in your gun. Could there be a situation where you need those? Yeah, could be. I don't know what it's going to be, but this is kind of where I am at the moment. Next week, I may be carrying a double stack. Who knows? Just food for thought, something for you to consider. Hey, when we come back, let's talk about a little bit higher-end guns. What goes into them? Oh, yeah, and how you keep those suckers running. You got a lot of money in those things. You want to take care of it. And I'm Tom Gresham. This is Gun Talk. We'll be right back.
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3: When an equine dentist brings out the tools of his trade, be prepared for a nasty-looking device, the speculum. I'm Rick Lamb, and this is the Horse Show Minute. 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At times, they chew on things considerably more abrasive than grass, like bushes, bark, even rocks. But domestic horses need their teeth filed down occasionally. Equine dentist Todd Williams describes the tool that makes that possible, the speculum.
4: The best ones are designed to hold onto the front teeth. The horse's incisors or front teeth sit on a set of plates. Then the operator asks the horse to open his mouth, and the speculum is used to follow that mouth open, and it simply holds the horse's mouth in a position where we can work on them.
3: To the layman, a speculum is a bit archaic in appearance and looks like it would be uncomfortable for the horse. But it isn't, because there's no leverage applied. Horses have been accepting speculums without a fuss for more than 200 years. To learn more, visit thehorseshow.com. I'm Rick Lamb, and this has been the Horse Show Minute. Ride safely.
5: News this hour from Town Hall, I'm Mary Rose. Iran says it attacked three U.S.-linked oil tankers in the Strait of Hormuz, calling it retaliation for earlier U.S. strikes on Iranian tankers. U.S. Central Command says it targeted the Iranian vessels after Navy warships came under missile attack Saturday. President Trump is marking National Preparedness Month with a call for Americans to take practical steps now before disaster strikes, and for states and communities to strengthen their ability to respond.
6: President Trump says preparedness is America's first line of defense against natural and man-made threats. In a new National Preparedness Month message, the president urges families to know local risks, make emergency plans, keep essential supplies, follow trusted alerts, and protect their homes and property. Mr. Trump says his administration's America First Resilience Strategy emphasizes stronger infrastructure, secure supply chains, and greater state and local readiness so Washington can focus on the biggest national emergencies. Richard Boyd reporting.
5: Here's a look at the week ahead on Wall Street.
7: Reports on inflation are once again taking center stage for markets this week. The government puts out its latest report on inflation and wholesale prices on Thursday. That's the Producer Price Index, or the PPI. Those are prices that businesses pay for goods they stock their shelves with. On Friday, an even more closely watched report comes out. That's the Consumer Price Index, or CPI, which tracks the prices that

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6: 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I'm Michael Emerson. President George Washington established the Department of War in 1789. However, following World War II, a more efficient approach of managing America's forces was needed, so President Truman transferred their control to the National Military Establishment, which also created the CIA, the Joint Chiefs of Staff, and the National Security Council. Then the National Military Establishment was renamed the Department of Defense. 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
8: That's one of our joys, is to build nice stuff for good people.
9: Well, good afternoon. We are still doing this. I'm Tom Gresham, and this, of course, is Gun Talk. If you'd like to join us, pretty easy. Tom Talk Gun is the number. Give me a call. We're pretty much open lines about anything you want to talk about. I'm fortunate to know a few of the people who were, well, the early ones, the ones who were there first, or around the first anyway. When it comes to 1911s, we know a lot of the names that make really nice, high-end 1911s. You got Wilson Combat, of course, Ed Brown, Les Bear, and now Nighthawk Custom, making really good stuff. But before all that, way back, Bill Loughridge was making 1911s. And then he formed Cylinder and Slide. And chances are, if you have purchased a custom 1911, it has some Cylinder and Slide parts inside of it. And maybe if you had a custom Python, somebody worked on it, you got Cylinder and Slide parts in that as well. Well, I was able to catch up with Bill. Honestly, he's probably at the end of making these 1911s. I don't know how much longer, maybe a year or two, who knows. I had to make one for me recently, and it was terrific, so much so that I got another order in there, and he's making another one for me, a special one. We'll talk about that when it arrives. But when it comes to

0: people who have been there, done that, and were there at the beginning of the accurizing, customizing, fixing up, and making 1911s work the way they're supposed to, the name Bill Lawford stands out. So I was able to grab him recently, and I just pulled together a few of the little clips from that interview. Hope you enjoy them. Bill Lawford, you started Cylinder Slide a long time ago. How in the world did you get started in this whole thing?
1: I moved my wife and my daughter and I up here to Fremont, Nebraska to take a job with my cousin's husband, and he made cattle handling equipment for feedlots, and I needed a job. After 2 years, we didn't see eye to eye, but meanwhile, I'd started hobby gunsmithing for a little gun shop here in Fremont.
0: Right.
1: A friend of mine said, hey, this sporting goods store here downtown Fremont wants to expand their gun department. Why don't you go talk to them? They want to hire somebody.
0: Mm-hmm.
1: Well, I knew more about that than they did about guns, but I didn't know really anything.
0: In the land of the blind, the one-eyed man is king. So there you go. All you had to do is know more about that than they did.
1: I think I worked for them 7 years, and I built up a gunsmithing department because that's what I really like to do.
0: Mm-hmm.
1: And so finally I said, hey, I'm going to buy that business from you, and I did. And November of 1978, I incorporated a Cylinder and Slide.
0: People know you. Some people know you as the 45 guru. Some people know you as the revolver guy. You got all these parts, and there are a lot of custom guns being made that use the Cylinder and Slide parts. When you describe your business and what you do, how do you tell people what you're up to?
1: In the beginning, I had to work on anything that came in the door. And, of course, I worked on Crossman pellet guns. I fixed Coleman lanterns and Coleman stoves. I didn't matter it. Whatever needed fixed, I fixed. But I gravitated to handguns because that's where my real love was. I went up to the second chance shoot.
0: Rich Davis?
1: Rich Davis.
0: Yeah.
1: Started putting this shoot on up in at his place in Central Lake for the guys, the police guys that had been saved by his vest.
0: Yeah, I mean, for those who don't know, Rich Davis was the guy who essentially invented the bulletproof or bullet-resistant vest. He would demo it
1: Absolutely.
0: By shooting himself in the chest with a real live gun.
1: Yes, sir. And the last iteration of doing that, he used a 44 Magnum Model 29 Smith & Wesson.
0: Yeah, put a phone book behind it to keep him from breaking his ribs.
1: I watched him do it. I'm going to tell you what, it gives you heart palpitations to watch this.
0: I bet. All right, so you go to the second chance match, which was the first of a lot of matches. You end up going to a lot of matches, and you were the go-to guy for a lot of these competitive shooters.
1: That got me started. I went up there just to shoot, and I had a toolbox and some tools for the four or five of us that went up there. So I ended up working the whole damn match on a picnic table with almost no parts. And a couple of files and a hammer. So I said, you know what? There's money to be made in this. And I would haul everything that I owned up there in a U-Haul tandem axle trailer, put the tent up, set up my portable bench, fire up my little old Briggs & Stratton generator, run the lights and my drill and my Dremel tool, and fix guns. I quit shooting at that point in time.
0: Yeah, you didn't have to shoot because you're fixing everybody's guns.
1: I started traveling to all the major pistol matches in the United States fixing guns at the match.
0: All right, let me ask you, because I have already, and people know, they've heard me talk about it. I purchased a full-size 45 from you, you know, full custom, and it's just gorgeous. It runs like a top, and I mean, it's a beautiful thing, the Trident, and love the heck out of it. How do we keep our 1911s running the way they're supposed to run?
1: Use good magazines, properly lubricate them, and don't shoot junk ammunition.
0: So shoot good ammo. And you told me when I got this, you said, look, a 1911 is heavy machinery. You got to keep it lubed like you would a heavy machine. So plenty of lube.
1: Correct. That ain't WD-40.
0: No. Keep that stuff away from your guns. As simple as that.
1: Yeah, you know what WD means?
0: Water displacement.
1: Water displacement.
0: There you go. Yep. Yeah, I remember that. Water displacement. But it's not a lube, and it's not a rust preventative. Just looking at your website, people can go take a look at it. It's cylinder-slide.com. And obviously, you will still take custom orders. I know that you're selling off a little bit of the inventory right now. Where are you with the company, and what can people expect from Cylinder and Slide?
1: Basically, you know, I've sort of been a niche marketer.
0: Mm-hmm.
1: It's like, you're not going to compete with Kimber or Colt.
0: Well, no, that's not what you're not what you do. You're making custom-made guns, and you know yours. Yeah. Here's the ones that, I mean, people know other names. They may not know yours as well, but the people who really know, they'll go, oh yeah, that's Bill Lawford's gun. I mean, people who know really do know your work.
1: I hope to think so. And I really don't care how long you had the gun. If you have a problem and we built it, if I get it back in here and it's obviously well cared for, been properly lubricated, and there's a problem, I'll fix it at my cost. But that's how come I got people coming back after 30 years or better.
0: There you go. Bill Lawford's cylinder-slide.com. As I said, I don't know how much longer he's going to be doing this, but if you want a handmade 1911 that simply runs and is spectacularly accurate, you might want to see if you can get your name in there and get in line. We'll be right back.
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0: Okay, I think it's time for miscellaneous mess. I just made that up. I don't know what that is. Basically, we don't have a plan. Don't know where we're going. If there's something you want to talk about, let's do it. Give me a call at 866-TALK-GUN or Tom Talk Gun. Same number, just different ways of getting there. Old gun, new gun, something you got, something in the back of the safe you hadn't thought about for a while. You just went, oh, yeah, I got that thing back there. I need to pull it out and take that thing, go do a little shooting with it. Or are you ready to sell guns? There are people, I hear them all the time, I don't sell guns. It's like an article of faith. It's like some kind of religious declaration. I just don't sell guns. Okay, but your call. You do whatever you want to do. Then I got buddies who do nothing but sell guns and trade guns all the time. They're gun traders. They're swapping. And for them, I think, and maybe you're one of them, you can explain it to me, it's more about getting the deal. Did I get a good deal? Did I, not that I took advantage of somebody so much, is did I just negotiate a really good deal? Did I get a super duper price on this? Or I did a trade and I think I got the better end of the trade. It's a continual thing. It happens all the time, and they can't rest without trying to make some kind of a deal on a gun, sell a gun, buy a gun, whatever. I'm kind of between those two, I guess. I will occasionally sell a gun. I don't do it very often. I'm going to start doing it a little bit more because I have guns in the safe that have not seen the light of day in years, many years. Well, that's crazy. It doesn't make any sense. I mean, if I were a collector, it would make sense. If I were an investor, it would make sense. I'm not. These are not like high-end guns where you're going to make some money off of them. They're just guns. You know, it's a Springfield XD. It's never going to become more valuable than it is now. Probably not going to become any less valuable. It's just there. You know, it's a gun that's worth $200-$300 kind of a thing. And if I'm not going to shoot it, probably ought to sell it. And people say, well, do you need the money? I said, well, that's not really the thing. It's, okay, that's gun money. Gun money's different. Gun money could be applied to, you got it, to guns. So we take our gun money and we put it into other guns. And maybe sell two or three or four guns. And by that one, you've been thinking, man, one of these days, right? How many times have we said that? One of these days, I'll get a Wilson Combat, a Les Bear, a Nighthawk Custom, maybe even a Bill Lawford cylinder and slide gun, maybe. But they're pricey. Although I will say that not that many years ago, the idea of buying a $5,000 pistol would have been crazy. And now you look out there, then Staccato maybe probably was the one that got people to kind of recalibrate their thinking. We say a $2,000 or $3,000 pistol. Okay, yeah, okay, I could do that. Well, once you've decided that you can do a $2,500 pistol, then maybe a $3,500 or $4,500 pistol is within reach. But to do that, going back to my original thought, maybe to do that, you sell several guns. People say, why would you put $5,000 into a gun? I don't know. You got $80,000 into your four-wheel drive pickup truck. What if you dialed that down and got a $70,000 pickup truck, and now you got $10,000 to put into guns? Ah, I like the way you think. There probably are some guns there that are not doing you any good. Although, I will say, sometimes you pull them out of the back of the safe and you go, oh, that's cool. I hadn't thought about that in a while. That's that shotgun I used on that pheasant hunt with Dad way back. Huh. Went on a pheasant hunt with my dad, oh man, long time ago now. And invited several of my buddies. I said, look, we're going to put together a friends hunt, not a media hunt, because I go on a lot of media hunts where we're all invited and it's paid for, but you're all along for the ride. You get to use their gun, their ammo, their trip, everything else. You just show up, which is fine and fine. But I put together a friends and family hunt. and invited Ray Elgin, who unfortunately we lost a couple of years ago. And Ray had been a double-A trap shooter, really good trap shooter and wing shooter. It was the funniest thing, you know, pheasant hunting. We were in Kansas. We're all walking the line, flushing birds. My dad was a terrific shot. But we'd get a bird would get up pretty far out there. Generally not when Dad was there, because he would go ahead and nail him. But the rest of us might shoot, miss. And Ray would just wait. And then when everybody else was done, he would just pick up his gun and just kill the pheasant. It almost didn't matter how far it was. There's a level of people who can shoot and do things you just think, how in the world? And people like Ray, people like Rob Latham, Max Michelle, they make it look easy. They're just not struggling. It's just, and yeah, they have a lot of natural talent. They really do. And typically on top of that, then they put hundreds of thousands of rounds of practice into that to get better, because that's who they are. They're that highly competitive person who can't imagine not going out and practicing all the time. Because, as I think it was Colonel Askin said, when he finished second, it was actually Harlan Carter, who ended up being the head of NRA, at a pistol match. It was a really tough match, and he almost won. He came in second. Somebody congratulated him on coming in second. And he turned to him and scowled and said, "I wouldn't wish second place on my worst enemy." That's how they think. All right, let's go grab Ben out of Oklahoma. He's on line three. Ben, thanks for calling in. What's on your mind, sir?
1: Tell you about my Ruger SR9, the solution I had for the trigger. I love my SR9, except I hate that trigger. It's so awful. You grab a hold of it and you want to fire, but the trigger is so short, it's gouging into your finger. And I'm trying to find a comfortable spot for it. And I called Ruger, couldn't get a solution. They don't have a custom service office. And so I heard my wife talking to her friend at church and said, "I love your fingernails." And her friend says, "They're press-on fingernails." And this trigger, it's so short. There is a lot of room between the end of the trigger to the trigger guard. Okay. And that's the only thing I don't like about my Ruger. So when I got home, I asked my wife, I says, "Do you have any press-on fingernails?" And she said, "Yes. I've got some double-sided tape. I put it on the fingernail and carefully placed it on the trigger. And now it's comfy."
0: All right. What color did you use? What color fingernail you got on that trigger?
1: Well, I hadn't done anything with it. It's not going to be pink or red or anything. It's got to be black.
0: Oh, my gosh. But so, all right. So
1: I kept expecting it to fall off, but it hasn't.
0: Yeah. How much have you shot it?
1: Very little, but I'm I got to get it out, and it wastes on my ammunition.
0: Okay, so let me go over this. So the trigger, the way it came from the factory, really was rough on your finger, kind of was sharp on the edges, it just didn't feel right. You put on a press-on fingernail on the surface of the trigger. Basically, you know what you did? Yes. You created a trigger shoe. It's an old-fashioned trigger shoe, which we used to put on those. And with a press-on nail, now, did you trim it or file it or anything to get the shape the way you wanted it?
1: No. Its curvature is just right. Now, the tape is resting on that so-called trigger safety.
0: And okay. I was warned about that.
1: Yeah, and so it didn't affect that. That's all it's sticking to.
0: Jeez.
1: It's not sticking to the trigger.
0: Huh. Well, you know what? That's ingenious. I love that. Way to go. You solved the problem, and you got it the way you want it, and, you know, carry on. Just keep on shooting. There you go. Cosmetics for better shooting. I love that. Thank you, sir. Appreciate the call. Let's go to Jeff in Reno on line two. Hey, Jeff, what cosmetics are you putting on your gun?
2: So, I wouldn't know, but thank you for taking the call.
0: Sure.
2: It may be almost a year since you talked about how the Biden administration was using money from USAID, which was the whole thing was a scam to begin with. And they were running it through, you know, more than one step, which is money laundering and a crime. And they were giving that money to people. They were giving that money to people intent on quashing the First Amendment, you know, speech and anything that the government didn't think they wanted to hear. And they were using it, giving it to anti-gunners, you know, the gun grabbing lobby.
0: Yes, they were. The anti-gun lobby. Okay.
2: Well, my question is anybody following up on that? You know, I'm looking for prosecutions. I mean, they clearly committed crimes, and they're using our money. They take it from us, and then they use it against us. We might only have 2 years left. I'm looking for accountability. I'm looking for, you know, a good enough smack in the face that nobody ever wants to do that again.
0: I know that there are departments in the U.S. government that are working on the fraud, and they're trying to find a lot of those people. On the USAID, that may not end up being the case because a lot of the people who were involved with that were U.S. senators and congressmen, and they're funneling that money back. But there is good news I can report on that, and that is that when that money dried up, when they were stealing the money out of your pocket, my pocket, throwing it into USAID, and then running that money back into the gun control groups, once that dried up, these gun control groups are hurting for money now. I mean, they were getting millions and millions through the federal government, from our pockets. Now it's gone, and these guys are hurting. So that's part of why we're winning today, I think. We took away the graft.
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4: Attitude is everything. I'm Mitch Anthony with today's Daily Dose. We've always done it this way, is the battle cry of the stuck-in-the-mud crowd. Sometimes they hide behind nobler axioms like, if it isn't broke, don't fix it, not realizing that often that which is good is the enemy of that which is best. A more appropriate motto might be, if it isn't broke, break it. It's time for a change. Some folks suffer a psychological stroke when a piece of furniture gets moved, not to mention the shifting of systems, operations, management, and philosophies. The ability to accept and deal with change is a key component to those who succeed in our world. In his book, What Winners Know, Pat Riley states, "I truly believe that life is a series of constant changes, and while it may not be apparent at the time, they can help you learn and grow." Remember, the only trees that look the same year-round are the artificial ones. Like many organizations, they look okay on the surface, but there's no life in them. All living things have this one thing in common. 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
6: An extreme heat warning is currently in effect until late Tuesday evening. Some sunshine early on today, then a slight chance for some showers and thunderstorms with our high nearing 97. Scattered showers early tonight, then staying partly cloudy with a low around 74. Some sunshine throughout Labor Day Monday with a high nearing 99, southeast winds between 5 and 15 and gusting up to 25. Then partly cloudy skies on a Monday night with a low around 76. South winds between 10 and 15 and gusting up to 25. Sunshine throughout Tuesday with our high nearing 101. South winds still between 10 and 15 and gusting up to 25. Then showers and thunderstorms possible throughout Tuesday night with a low around 73. Showers still continue off and on throughout Wednesday, otherwise partly sunny with a high of 89. Then showers become likely into Wednesday night, partly cloudy with a low around 66. Still some rain showers likely early Thursday, then sunny with a high of 86. Then showers and thunderstorms possible throughout Thursday night, otherwise clear with a low around 66. Some spotty showers possible Friday, mixing sunshine with a high nearing 90, and some rain showers early Friday night, mostly clear with a low around 67. Sunny and 91 on Saturday.
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8: I didn't get a lot of dates in high school. 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
0: Of course, we have a training facility. 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We offer classes down in Louisiana. It's part of our content creation center. I don't know what else to call it. 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They come in and we do mock interviews with them and such. And so we do a lot of different things there. But part and parcel of that, since we have the range and we have the very best instructors, we offer classes now and then, not very many. 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I see the Benelli Experience is sold out. You can, by the way, get on the wait list. And sometimes, for whatever reason, people have to cancel. Sometimes at the last minute, and you know, something happens with family, and if you're on the wait list, you might get in on one of these. The Benelli Experience and the Colt M5 Experience are both sold out. Those are the ones where you actually get to keep the gun and the optics and everything else at the end of the class. Very cool stuff. I see that the semi-auto pistol operator class is still available. That's going to be in mid-October. It's a two-day class. I think it's 2 days. If you want to really learn how to run your semi-automatic pistol, this would be really worthwhile. You will come away having learned things you didn't even know existed. You get some top-level instruction. It's really worth, I mean, it's really good and not terribly expensive. Also, and this was different, and it's, I think maybe the name throws people off. It's called the Diagnostic Pistol Instructor, the DPI. It's a three-day class, and it's in mid-November. And you will come away being such a good shooter after this. Yeah, you'll learn how to diagnose, and you could actually learn how to help people and teach them. But it's not really a class to learn to be an instructor. It's figuring out what works and what doesn't work. And if you are, and I would say this is not a beginner's class. You need to be a shooter, an experienced shooter. But if you can take the DPI, the diagnostic pistol instructor, you would sure benefit from that. And then we've got the essential pistol skills. That one is basically, if you're new to all this, you sign up for that and you're going to learn how to run a pistol. So if you go to rangereadystudios.com, you can see all those. I would sign up for the newsletter, the email newsletter, because that goes out and you'll learn about these classes before they get posted online. And as I say, some of these sign out, or rather sell out very quickly. Let's go talk to Brett on line two out of Canton, Oklahoma. Hey, Brett, thank you for your patience. I appreciate that. What's on your mind?
10: Great. Just wanted to deprogram the police, you know, like they deprogram cult members when they get them. They've been being taught by the SPLC, the Southern Poverty Law Center, that if you have more than three guns, you have an arsenal and, you know, guns can jump up and kill people. And I don't know what all the SPLC, but they've been getting money from the left to brainwash our police and sheriff deputies.
0: I see where you're going with this. The Southern Poverty Law Center, Morris D's group, and they have been the go-to group for law enforcement to identify what they would call hate groups or radical right groups or Nazi groups or whatever. Turns out SPLC was actually putting people into those groups and telling them, hey, go have a riot, go attack somebody, because that's how they raise money. That's over now. I mean, they're toast, SPLC. But you do make a good point. Look, I appreciate the call. You make a good point that the information, with big air quotes around it, that they've been sending out has poisoned law enforcement in how they think about gun groups, gun rights groups, gun right advocates. I hadn't thought of that, but that is an interesting idea, that the training and the culture at law enforcement agencies and departments may have been affected by that. There certainly isn't us versus them, but that's not new. It's always been the case with law enforcement. But there's also the whole thing of, and one of the things that's always bothered me is when in academies or firearms training for cops, the command at the academy or at the shooting range for them to draw is the word gun. They'll yell, gun! And then that basically teaches them to draw and shoot. So the first time they see a gun or hear a gun or hear an officer say gun, they draw and shoot somebody. Even though it may be a person like you or me who carries the gun legally. I would love to get that stopped. And that might be, here's your activism thing. That might be a thing where you contact the training academies, law enforcement academies in your state, and just ask them, do you guys ever use the command gun to teach people to shoot? My concern, and just tell them, look, my concern is that now we have millions of people carrying guns legally, and I just would hate it if we had a tragedy where one of your officers or deputies were to respond to somebody saying gun and then shoot somebody, and turns out it was a perfectly legal gun. So that's worth a call. It's worth an email, a question for the sheriff or even to the head of the state law enforcement training academy. Now, you may not get much in response. If they get only one letter, it may not matter. If they get 10, they may go, oh, something's going on. If they get 100, they may pay attention. But if you also copied, think about this, if you also copied your state legislators and maybe get some of them start to ask the question, I'm not sure how much there is, but I think it's something. I think it's the thing. So I just kind of toss it out for your consideration. So I did a thing. I get real busy. This is between this job and the other thing that I do, sometimes I'm rushing around like a chicken with his head cut off, like my hair's on fire. And I've been trying to work up loads for my rifles because I got elk season coming up and deer season coming up. And so I got the 338.6. I got it all dialed in. I got some ammo made for it. And I got my 257 Roberts Ackley improved. And I finally figured out I'm using 115 grain ballistic tips on that and got it shooting really well. getting 3,100 feet per second out of that, which is really 25.6 velocities. It's great. But I wanted to have a backup actually for both hunts. And I thought, well, the 30.6, that's kind of a middle of the road kind of a deal. I can get that all tuned up. So I started working on it, worked up some loads, finally got to the load I wanted. It did not, for whatever reason, I couldn't get the 180 grain bullets to shoot the way I wanted. So I dropped down to 165 grain bullets and working up loads using Reloader 17, which you cannot find anymore. I'm going to be sad when I use up the last of that. And I got that 165 grain bullet cranked up. I'm doing about 3,000 feet per second with it, which is hot. Got it just the way I wanted. And I thought, okay, I'm good to go. I'm ready to go. And then I went and started pulling all my ammo together a couple of days ago for my hunts. I can't find any of that 30-06 ammo. I said, what in the world? Where did I put that? What did I do? And then it just occurred to me that in my rush around and doing all this stuff, I worked up the loads. I got it just the way I wanted it. You know what I didn't do, though? I didn't actually load any ammo using the load I developed. So I know which load works. I've got the data, got it chronographed, I got it written down in my loading book. I just didn't make any ammo that I could take hunting. So I sat down yesterday, and fortunately I found some already sized and primed brass I'd already prepped. So that made it really easy. And I made some ammo, which is just a case of dumping powder in and seating the bullets. So I've got that. So my plan, I'll be leaving in just a little over a week for my elk hunt, is to use the 338.6 as the primary gun with the 30.6 as the backup. So if something happens to the gun, the scope or whatever, or honestly, if you just up on one of these hills and you step on a rock and it turns and you slide and you go down on top of your gun, you're going, I don't know if it's shooting where it's supposed to now. I'm going to trade it in on this backup gun I have in camp, which I know is good to go. So I'll have that. And then on the deer hunt, I plan to take the 257 Roberts improved. And that'll be primary, but then I'll use the 30-06 as backup for that. It's almost a shame in a way to relegate the 06 to the backup because it would do either job just fine. You could just take that one and hunt mule deer, hunt elk. Well, for that matter, you can hunt anything with it. I was starting to think of what I'd killed with a 30-06, and it was weird. The only thing I ever shot with a 30-06 is an antelope. So, don't know why. Just happened. I was in New Mexico. I had a 30-06 ready to go. I'd use that. And I was also thinking about the 270, which is, frankly, it's always a good answer. When people say, what rifle should I, if it's hunting, I say, it's not a bad answer to say the 270 with whatever it is. And I was thinking about the 270 and thinking, how much have you hunted with that? And I thought, actually, almost none. And both deer I shot with the 270 were with borrowed rifles. One of them, I was either, 16 or 17, hunting out of a deer stand in Louisiana. And the fellow that had the place, he said, here, take my 270. I went, okay. And as it turned out, the longest shot I'd ever made at that point on a deer, and it was at 270 yards with a 270. And he was right on the edge of the woods on this food plot, shot. And then he hopped into the woods. And by the time I got down and walked over there, it had gotten dark. So I'm walking in there with my flashlight at night. And fortunately, he only went about 50 yards, which is, not unusual. I got him, and then the other one was like 3 years ago, hunting with my buddy Brad. He went out early from hunting camp. And like 10 minutes after he leaves the tent, we're all about to head out. We hear a shot, and I go out there, and he's got a deer down about 400 yards from camp. So I just walk out there without my rifle or anything just to help him. We're cutting up this deer, and another buck just walks by. It's like 70 yards away, and I don't have a gun. And I look over at Brad, and he's got his rifle, but he's already unloaded it while we're sitting there taking care of this deer. I said, you have any ammo for that thing? He says, yeah. I said, give me a couple of rounds. So he hands me his rifle. He hands me a couple of rounds. I load his rifle, and I turn around, and I shoot this buck. So now we got two bucks down 400 yards from camp. That's the way to do it. But honestly, pretty much anything you wanted to hunt, you could take care of it with a 270 or an .06. And yeah, I know there are the newer, flashier things, and it's not that they aren't better. They actually are more accurate, honestly. The Creedmoors, the PRCs, are inherently more accurate. But does it really matter for what you're doing? If your goal is to clang steel at 1,000 yards, yeah, it makes a difference. If you got a rifle that shoots one-inch groups at 100 yards and one that shoots quarter-inch groups at 100 yards, you go times 10 for the dispersion at 1,000 yards, that makes a difference. And also, of course, you get the higher ballistic coefficient bullets, the faster spin rates and all that. But if where you hunt, you typically shoot a deer at 100 or 200 or even 300 yards, it doesn't make any difference at all. And nobody wants to talk about that. They want to talk about the newest and greatest and slickest and fanciest and fastest bullets and the long, sleek, heavy for caliber bullets. That's the phrase these days. I like the heavy for caliber bullets. Sounds cool. Yeah, but you shot your last three deer inside of 75 yards. You could be shooting Legos. It would work just as well. There's a real tendency to get caught up in the hype of whatever the latest, greatest thing is. And not just in guns and not just in shooting. In everything. Vehicles, boats, whatever. Golf clubs. Oh, that's one that's interesting. It's a golf club. And there are people who trade in their golf clubs every year to get the newest and latest and greatest. Which means, of course, there are some really good deals out there, if that's your thing. There also are some really good deals to be had with used guns. Used guns almost never get worn out. Almost no one shoots their gun enough to wear it out. The used gun counter at your local store, you can find some super deals there, especially if you find things that are not common. If you find, for instance, a rifle chambered for the 7x57 or the 6.5x55 Swede. Now, the 7x57 is just a 7mm08, especially if you hand load. You can get it right up there. The 6.5x55 Swede is just a 6.5 Creedmoor. Just came out 100 years earlier. As long as you're shooting inside of 400 yards, that is true. Yeah, go out further than that. Yes, you get some benefits from the newest and latest and greatest. I get that. But I'm just saying that, you know, you may find an orphan gun sitting back there that nobody wants because now they want the latest and greatest, the shiny thing, right? And this gun has just been orphaned back there. Nobody wants it. And sometimes you do what I did recently. You got to be careful about this. Because the guy said, well, what do you, I said, yeah, that's a nice gun, but I think you got it overpriced. Well, that was my mistake. He's starting the conversation. He said, well, what do you think it ought to be? He was smarter than I was. I said, I don't know. I think probably out the door you ought to be able to get maybe $1,000 for that. He goes, okay, I'll write that up for you. What? What just happened? Yeah, I got it. It's sitting over here. It's right here next to me. But it's a very nice 10mm 1911 that I needed like a hole in the head. I did not need this gun. But I got a deal on it because I got it for an awful lot less than he was asking. If you make the offer, go ahead and lowball it. You never know what may happen. As we say, that thing may follow you home. They have a tendency to do that, you know. And that's not necessarily a bad thing. But look for those orphan guns on the rack. Something with a little dust on it. Ask the guy, what do you got back there that you have not been able to move? You may find that puppy that follows you home. It becomes the love of your life. Be right back. John.
4: Attitude is everything. I'm Mitch Anthony with today's Daily Dose. It doesn't matter if you're headed in the right direction, the old-timer told me, if you're going to fall asleep at the wheel. What do you mean by that, I asked. I mean that too many people think that because they're headed in the right direction, that things will go well. You can be headed north, for example, but you'll never find a perfectly straight and level road that goes true north.
11: Every road has its turns, angles, and slopes. You have to keep your eyes open and your hand on the steering wheel. He had a point. 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Progress requires non-stop adjusting. 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
12: 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I'm Michael Emerson. On August 2nd, 1776, 56 men signed the Declaration of Independence, which reads in part, "With a firm reliance on the protection of divine providence, we mutually pledge to each other our lives, our fortunes, and our sacred honor." As a result of that pledge, 5 of them were tortured to death. 9 more died in battle. 17 more lost their properties, their fortunes, and loved ones, such as John Hart, who lost everything, including the lives of his wife and all 10 of their children, and died from exhaustion while being chased by British soldiers through the forest.
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0: It's not necessarily a bad thing as we think about the 25th anniversary of the 9/11 attacks. It is a somber occasion, and I would encourage you to treat it as such. I also think, I'm just going to suggest, maybe you use it as a springboard to do things that you know you should have done anyway. Making a commitment, maybe a recommitment, whatever, to becoming the prepared person. Doesn't mean you walk around like a ninja with, you know, body armor on, helmet nods and all the rest of it. No, you're going to become better at this. You're going to go to the range monthly, at least. Take a class twice a year. Once a year, if you haven't taken a class at all, but twice a year is a good idea. Go take a class. I'm going to go to the range at least monthly. I'm going to work a little bit on my physical abilities. A few sit-ups, a few push-ups, not a bad thing. I'm going to sit and think about scenarios. What am I going to do if this happens? What am I going to do if that happens? Work your way through it so that you've visualized it. So if it shows up, you're ready. Make a commitment to buy good gear. Don't buy cheap gear. Don't carry cheap equipment. This is the life-saving equipment. Take a free Stop the Bleed class. Carry a tourniquet with you everywhere you go. I do. I always have a tourniquet with me everywhere I go. Well, that's weird, Tom. Only if you don't need a tourniquet, I guess. If you're the one who needs a tourniquet, you probably think it's a great idea. Here's another thought for you. Maybe build a new cadre of friends. If your friends generally don't think the same way you do about this stuff, can I suggest you need a new batch of friends? I'm not saying you have to dump your old friends, but if none of them are of the prepared mind type, if they don't go to a range, if they don't carry a gun, you need to find some people who do so you can help yourself prepare more. You can increase your preparedness. You have people to talk to about that. You have people to go to the range with. How do you do that? How do you find those people? You go find them. You go to a shooting range and say, you know, do you guys have leagues? Do you have classes? You can meet a lot of cool people like that in a class. Maybe they have shooting leagues. If they have a competition, you can go say, look, I've never done a steel challenge match. Easiest thing in the world, steel challenge matches. Before you shoot, go watch one. See how, what it's all about. You go, wow, that's cool. I could do that. That's easy. I mean, it's easy to shoot. It's not easy to score well, but that's a whole different thing. I shoot and don't score well, but I have fun, and I get a little bit better each time I do it. And then you meet people. You meet people who say, oh, yeah, come on in. You want to be part of this community? You're in. Let's go to the range. And then you just ask them. Say, look, when do you guys go shooting? I'm just looking for somebody to go shoot with. You will, I guarantee you, get an invitation to go shooting with them. And you build this support network around yourself. People you can talk to about this who don't think it's weird that you carry a gun, who understand taking on the responsibility for being the one who protects other people, who understand it's your responsibility to come home to help your family, right? People who don't think that's weird. You could take those actions. So this week, as you're thinking about those bastards who attacked us, set fire to the building, and people are jumping out of high-rise buildings and falling to their death so they won't burn to death. Recommit. Recommit to being the person who says, yeah, not on my watch, not today. If I'm there, I will put a stop to that. Be that person. You can be that person. There you go. If you want to join us on the after show, call me right now at Tom Talk Gun. Be safe out there.
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8: 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I'm your host, Ed Adams, and we have an incredible star-studded lineup for you this week, featuring three powerhouse experts from across the horse world. 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And next, we welcome professional trainer Dave Laurie. As the owner of the Double L Bar Shooters, Dave has trained championship-winning exhibitors and horses for the most elite competitive stages in the country, specializing in the thrilling sport of cowboy-mounted shooting. And finally, I sit down with Dr. Ricky Traha from Wilhite & Fries Equine Hospital. Now, Dr. Traha brings his vital veterinarian insights to the show, breaking down what owners need to know about advanced lameness evaluations and managing chronic laminitis. From better horses to better cattle, let's check in with veteran agribusiness broadcaster Mark Albold as he brings us the latest industry updates, market trends, and essential insights on livestock producers. Mark, thank you for joining us.
9: Well, thanks, Ed. Another great program, as always, lined up. I'm appreciative to be part of a Better Cattle here and sharing some thoughts of folks that I talk with.

0: products, new equipment. But you talk about equipment, and wow, just to watch these combines go through the fields and the speeds that they go, it's just incredible. From when I was growing up on the farm in Iowa, they can do in about a day what it took us a week to do when I was growing up. But great to see some folks there. It was a hot week, as we know, a lot of still going on here, mostly dry. Good for visitors to Boone, but not for maturing crops. And we're here seeing more of that in this trade as it continues. Here, and talk about that in just a minute. But again, September, a great month. My brother Phil has a birthday on the 19th, have an in-law birthday on the 21st, and I celebrate mine September 24th. Great time of the year, football underway. So let's get down to business here a little bit more on the better cattle. It's not been a better month here in this cattle trade. We begin starting September with the lowest, live cattle the lowest since early in December of last year. But talking to some analysts here, the Mexican border news, the reopenings there, and the beef import news. A lot of beef organizations certainly addressing their displeasure. But analysts say those stories are pretty well priced in right now. Futures may be a little bit oversold here early week, but the feed grain headwinds are relatively new. Boy, you'd think 30, 45 days ago, we surely weren't looking at some of these multi-year highs that we're seeing here in the corn, soybean, and the wheat trade, the three-year highs as that goes. So you put all that in there as well, so it can add more pressure in here. October live cattle, we think below that 208 level, 207, is going to attract some buyers in here if it hasn't already. October feeder cattle below 308, 310, we think should do the same. I want to share a website here that might be helpful to folks here, Ed. It's a website called FinViz, F-I-N-V-I-Z. V as in Victor, I-Z as in zebra. So FINVIZ.com. It shows about 48 different commodities that you can track. You can track by the day, track by the week, track by the month. Called up the live cattle and feeder cattle here year to date now with 8 months in the books looking back, and no surprise that when you go back to the New Year's up to the 1st of September, feeder cattle are down 2.5% for the year overall. They were higher the first four or five months of the year, but certainly the last 35, 45 days taking all that back and more. Live cattle are down 4.5% since New Year's. No surprise again, but that's a website you might want to go to. You can check out any of the commodities here. 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As always, Mark Oppold, wishing you profitable week ahead.
1: 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All right, everyone, tighten up your cinch, settle back in your saddle. I'm your host, Ed Adams, and we're going to be right back right after these messages.
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6: 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I'm your host, Ed Adams, and today we're shifting into high gear. Our next guest, Julie Wolford, is an absolute powerhouse in the Midwest. Based out of Bucyrus, Kansas, she's established herself as one of the most resilient and thrilling names in the elite three-day eventing. She is decorated international four-star rider. She's awarded the United States Equestrian Team Foundation Amanda Warrington Grant and is a member of the USEF Eventing Athletic Program. Now, she has braved the legendary Mongol Derby race across East Asia and has dominated over there at Morven Park, which is also a four-star. And coming fresh out of the incredible four-star comeback victory at the event of Rebecca Farms in Montana. But when she isn't collecting blue ribbons across the nation, she is shaping the next generation of riders right here at home. She's a powerhouse owner and founder of Chaps Equestrian Center, and she's ultimately the best of the best. Hold on to your reins and welcome to professional horsewoman, Julie Wolford. Julie, welcome to Better Horses Radio.
7: Thank you so much for having me.
6: Well, we are excited to have you. Just so that we reset our nationwide listeners here, just describe in simple terms, what is eventing and what does it mean?
7: So eventing is basically a horse triathlon, and it has three different phases. You have dressage, cross country, and show jumping. Dressage is where you do a certain movement in front of a judge. Everyone at the event does the exact same test, and you get judged on how you're performing and how the horse looks and everything. And then you take that penalty score over into cross country, which is where you jumps in the field, kind of at a gallop, over ditches, banks, drops into water. It's all about endurance, you know, making sure the horse can recover, which means in the third day is then show jumping, which you're in an arena and you're jumping over jumps that do fall. And like I said, say if you have a rail and show jumping, that's 4 point penalty points. And basically, you want to have the lower score at the end of the event. So anything I would say like in the 20s is a very good.
6: There you go. Okay, now let's talk about your epic comeback and one of the things that I really want to talk about there at Rebecca Farms. Now, you and your horse, SSH Playboy, just pulled off an incredible victory at the event of Rebecca Farms. Now, this was your first international run together for over 15 months, coming off such a long layoff. Did you go into that weekend treating this like a fitness test, or did you actually go in there and right out the box started to say, I'm going to win this?
7: Oh, I absolutely went in thinking that I was just going to see how my horse is going to do. You know, I didn't even know, was he fit enough to even finish the event? There's also, it's so hard in the Midwest to cross-country school those type of technical questions. So in the back of my mind, I'm like, I know where my horse was before he got injured, but where is he now? It's quite interesting because before the event, we have a thing called equa ratings, and they had me 75% chance of winning. So basically, I was definitely the front runner, and I was just laughing the entire weekend because I was like, little do they know, you know, my horse just came back from a broken leg, and I have no idea where he's at. So I was going in thinking it was this nice little schooling event for myself. And if I felt like my horse wasn't ready, or if he was telling me he was getting tired, I was just going to retire, you know, and pull up a little bit. But I left that start box and I just kind of let him pick the cruising speed. And he was locking on in those jumps and was just full of himself. And I knew after the jump five that we were going to be totally fine. He was back to himself. And I actually got a little bit emotional when I crossed the finish line because, I mean, there was a one point in time here in his rehab that we didn't think he was going to make it, right? Like, we just didn't know how he was going to come back. I mean, he has a screw in his leg, for Pete's sakes. But, you know, most horses you hear, like, oh, they broke their leg. You know, you have to immediately put him down. So I was very fortunate that I was able to keep him. And like I said, that he got surgery, and he responded super well to all the therapy that we've been doing. So for me, like, the whole weekend was, I mean, yeah, it was great that I won, right? Don't get me wrong, but I was just so happy that I got my horse back and he felt like himself again and he wanted to continue on. And that was just a feeling that was just incredible.
6: You know, that's amazing. The comeback here, that's a long break. And, you know, you have a trusting partner. That's really great. But not seeing a full cross country track in months, you know, you talked about his physical ability, but what about the mental game and confidence at home? So how could you step right back into a 4-star level without missing a beat with those type of challenges you had in front of you?
7: It is very mental. And I think the biggest thing I kept telling myself is, like, you've done this, Julie, you know, you can do this. I even kind of went back and watched some old footage of me at different events, even at, you know, I've been at this event before, it was 2 years ago. And so I just kind of visualize myself getting over those jumps, doing it well. And I try to kind of cancel out all the background noise. So, like, yeah, I saw all those ratings. Everyone had me basically set to win, but I'm like, you can't look at that, right? Because that's just numbers on a piece of paper. And I think what also helps for me is I just go out there and I'm like, you're riding for yourself, right? You're doing this for yourself. You're doing this because you're supposed to be having fun, right? So if you can just kind of take a deep breath and just try to take all the pressure away, then I find that I ride so much better.
6: There you go. Now, this big win earned you a massive qualification points for the United States Equestrian Open for the eventing. Now, what does this new series mean for upper level riders like yourself? And what is your roadmap now looking like for the rest of the season?
7: I think it's really cool what they're doing. Definitely a big prize money at the end of the year, because the big, I guess, grand finale is the $200,000 Morven Park 4-long. There's 15 events here for the U.S. Open, but unfortunately, because I started my season so late just because of his rehab and everything like that, there's only 5 left. So my chances of, you know, being in the top 3 are very slim, just because you would have to go to so many events and that's just not something I want to do. But also, I am not going to go to Morven in the fall because I'm actually going to go abroad with my horse to France and we're going to do the 5-star at Pau. So I'm super excited about that. So this is great that I got those points, but for me, it doesn't really mean anything because I have path is for France this year instead of Morven Park.
6: Wow. And if you're just joining us, we're talking to Julie Wolford, professional horsewoman, 4-star, or I should say 5-star eventing athlete now, competitor and founder of Chaps Equestrian Center. And one of the things I want to switch and pivot just a little bit, if I may. Now, you traded this pristine arena and eventing for a brutal, wide-open terrain in East Asia to compete at the Mongol Derby. Now, this is, for our listening audience, a grueling 621-mile race. What was the biggest culture shock or physical challenge you faced when adapting to these, and I guess I should just say these halfway feral Mongolian horses? Describe what you went through.
7: Oh, I would definitely say they're almost super feral. It basically is 6 days of just getting beat. like the sun is on you, it's super hot, you know, water is very scarce. It can be hot, it can be cold, it can be raining. I think it was kind of scary moments is there have so many wild dogs and most of them are there to protect the herd. But those dogs are not like dogs we have where the owners can call them and, you know, they're listening to them and all that. They are strictly there to protect, you know, the animals. So no one can basically, if they come after you, no one can stop them. So you'll be right through, you know, like a big herd. And all of a sudden these dogs are like on your horse's tail, literally like biting at it. And you're just trying to gallop as fast as you can. Most of the time I actually was a sacrificial lamb and they would, because I was a professional rider, right? So they would make me go first while everyone else went to the right, right? And they're free. I'm off to the left, you know, while all the dogs are chasing me because everyone's like, oh, you're not going to fall off. You know, you'll be fine. So that was quite scary because again, seriously, if you do fall off, I'm like, you're toast. You're going to get mauled by a dog. But also what you don't really realize is like you'll be cantering around in the big open step and there'll be a marmot hole where your horse will just hit that animal hole and they would just fall on their knees and you don't even see it. And again, these horses, they're quite feral. So when we have the reins, like you basically never let go. And it's this long rawhide rein, like again, all their material is rawhide. And so when the horse would get up, you're like water skiing behind it. Cause you're like, if I let go of this horse, it's toast, it's gone. Like that means you're all of your sleeping gear, your food, everything is going to be gone. And there's stories of horses that get loose and they never find them again. Right. I mean, it happens and you're in the middle of nowhere. Right. So like it's not like, oh, somebody over here sees you just fall off and they're going to go catch the horse for you on their motorcycle or something. No, you're on your own. So unfortunately that happened twice to me where we both the horse and I fell in the hole. And then like, you'd get up and again, I was not letting go. I mean, I had these blisters on my hands, but I was like, nope, this is it. If I'm all by myself, I'm toast if this horse, you know, vanishes. But a lot of hard time too is just getting back on the horse because they're not used to the packs and the saddles that we're using for the race. So just trying to swing your leg over all that stuff. I mean, the horses just start immediately bucking and sprinting. So you got to learn how to just throw your leg over and just grab onto some mane and get ready to just be galloping away. Because that's what they do. A lot of them are big race endurance horses. And all they know is just to run. But after that, the coolest moment of that entire race though was at the very beginning at the start. And, you know, they count us all down and then they basically said, all right, you know, you can go. And my horse sprinted. I am not kidding you. For 2 hours straight. One, I could not get the horse to slow down, but also it just had so much endurance. And that's just how fit those horses are because they're in the open. I mean, they're in the wild. Like there's no fences in Mongolia. They roam free. And so when they go and catch the horses, like they are seriously on a motorcycle with a lasso and that's how they get the horses. So it's pretty neat. I mean, it's everything they do is totally different than how we, you know, train our horses. And it's just so neat because it just proves that there is more than one way to train a horse. I loved it.
6: Oh, that's exactly right. Now, did your background as a four-star eventer athlete, now did that help you survive this incredible terrain and all these Mongolian horses? Or would you say that that was something that you just use as a tool, as another thing in your toolkit?
7: Yeah, I mean, it definitely helped just because being a cross-country rider, I mean, used to being up in 2 Point all the time and kind of going up and down hills, you know, and kind of through different like terrains and jumping over weird things. And so, and also I'm kind of used to riding like pretty kind of crazy horses on a daily basis. But to be honest, if you ever want to do the Mongol Derby, as long as you can ride a horse, and that, I mean, that definitely helps, but you have to definitely just be a person that you can adapt to anything. Because like even on our first night, my friend and I, Renee, we stayed with a local herder. And again, we can't really carry much food at all with us. So you kind of rely on them to feed you. And they literally brought out a goat's head on a platter. And that's what was for dinner. And I am dead serious when I say the goat's head was on a platter. And we can't speak their language. And he was so honored to host us for that night. But you're like, I can't do this. You know, so you like, just kind of take a chunk from the head and you eat it. You're trying to be really nice. But you're like, you know what? I think I'm good now. So you have to be, and it's just kind of like there's beetles at night, right? So you're sleeping and the beetles are kind of on you. So you have to learn to like, I actually put like little cotton balls in my ears and up my nose because they were just everywhere. So I mean, it's just stuff like that. So I would say 40% of it is knowing how to ride a horse. The rest of it is just, you have to just be okay with being out in the wilderness. And I guess just being able to sleep on the ground or sleep underneath the stars or eat goat head or drink mare's milk, you know, anything to survive. Which for me, that was quite fun. I mean, this is part of it. I'm such an adventurist.
6: And it sounds like nobody got hurt. So everybody came out there pretty healthy and clean once they got through.
7: My friend and I didn't get hurt, but I do know, I'm pretty sure there's someone that broke their leg, another person that broke the collarbone, someone lacerated their kidney. There's actually quite a lot of people that got injured. Yeah, it was actually, so there was a guy, he had fallen off his horse twice that day, and he was when he lacerated his kidney, and he comes in, and some local herder had his motorcycle, and this is a big dude, like he's super tall, and it was just kind of funny, because a little guy on a little bike, and then there are medics that are throughout the race, but again, when the race gets going, I mean, we're all spread out, we could be miles away, so he had to wait at the station for, I think it was like 2-3 hours. And then when the next came, they're like, oh yeah, we need to get you to the hospital. But again, the hospital could be easily 5 hours away. And there's no like certain road. You're just on a dirt, road, not even really a road. You're just on the step, right? So the poor guy, it was a pretty painful ride, I do believe, but he survived. He was okay. We saw him at the very end. He had good spirits.
6: A 625-mile race, a Mongol Derby, as she survived that. Let's shift gears again, and let's talk about your family legacy here. Now, we're talking about the Chaps Equestrian Center, and it stands for Celebrating Horses and the People's Spirit. Now, this name's tied to your mother's, Susie's Therapeutic Riding Program. Now, how is that fundamental philosophy in patients and community shared the high-performance training program that you're offering today?
7: So we started that probably about 25 years ago, and it's definitely something that is my mom's, baby. She's very good. She absolutely loves to work with people that are autistic, with Down syndrome. We've had a lot of people that say they might have had a stroke and were paralyzed on one side. It's just been something that, like I said, she's such a patient person, and she just loves working with how the horses communicate with the riders. And as we all know, like, horses are so therapeutic, and they absolutely can sense, your mood or how you're feeling. If you come at them, and you're kind of, grouchy, they're going to pin their ears, and they're going to be grouchy right back at you. So it's just been neat. It's really like, so if I'm having a bad day, you have to make sure you're like, just leave all of that on the other side of the door, right? Because now I'm going to work with my horse, and I got to be in the mindset of, these are animals, and I got to respect, what type of mood they're in that day as well. But it just has helped me just in the sense of the watching her and how even some of the students are nonverbal. Like at the end of the day, some of them can say trot, right? I mean, that's the only word I've ever heard that person say ever. And it's very neat how they connect with the animal. So when I ride, I'm just kind of like, it's a privilege to ride these animals, right? And how much they give us at the end of the day is incredible. And I'm very grateful for them.
6: And if you're just joining us, we're talking to Julie Wolford, professional horsewoman, 5-star eventing athlete, competitor at Chaps Equestrian Center. And one of the things that I want to talk to you about is overcoming the doubt, which you just mentioned in this interview. So you've openly shared for a few years ago, you were questioning your entire future as an upper level rider. Now, for all our listeners today who are struggling through an injury or a performance plateau like you went through, it's a tough spot, in your horse career. So what kept you pushing forward to get there where you are today?
7: Basically, I'm super stubborn, right? I was determined. Like, I have this one goal, and it's just like a little carrot that's dangling in front of me. And I'm like, you have hard days, you have hot days, you have really cool days in the winter, right? We all want to just kind of give up, but you just can't. I mean, I've had the most unfortunate luck I think that one person can have. I've had multiple horses be at the highest level possible, and then they get hurt right before the big event. My horse has thrown me off right at the top, and I, had ankle surgery, so now you're out for 9 months. Literally this past, 50 months ago, we were supposed to ship out. I was a week away from shipping over abroad again to deer at the 5-star, and I find out my horse comes out of the pasture and he has broken his leg. So any one of those moments, I could have easily said, this is just not for me. But we're horse people, right? Like, that's just not in our blood. We don't give up. And I absolutely love the sport, and I love the animal. And so I've always just tell myself, like, only I can make it happen, right? So if I give up, that's on me. So like, that's my driving force on all this, is I can't give up and just keep grinding every day, and it will work. It will happen.
6: That's perfect. Now, Julie, you're also offering some foundation and some fundraising going on. So you're offering some schooling dressage shows to help finance your big event that you have coming up. Can you walk us through that and what's going on there?
7: Yeah. So on August 15th, I'm hosting a fun dressage show. We have Claudia coming out. She's going to be our judge. And so it's open for anyone to do any level. We're also doing Western dressage as well. So anyone is welcome. And then the next day, we're having a fun jumper show. We're going to start ground poles. So we're trying to include everyone from the beginners to the more advanced. So we have ground poles up to 4 feet horses. And again, it's just all super fun. We're going to have music, right? There's going to be little goodie bags for everyone. And it's just basically anything will help, right? So I'm just really grateful for everyone that has reached out already to help kind of donate just time and sponsorship to help me get over to France, because it's not cheap to fly a horse across the pond. So this is just kind of something I can do to kind of give back to the community, but also just kind of keep helping me and achieving my dream, which is, again, to go over to France and to do the 5-star.
6: There you go. Julie Wolford, professional horsewoman over here in Bucyrus, Kansas, and she's also founder of Chaps Equestrian Center. We're looking forward to seeing you in France. We wish you all the best at your 5-star event. And above all, we welcome you back here at Better Horses and hope to have you back on our TV show.
7: Thank you so much. I always love a time with you guys.
6: All right, everyone. Stay with us for more Better Horses coming your way. I'm your host, Ed Adam, and we'll be right back right after these messages.
8: An extreme heat warning is currently in effect until late Tuesday evening. Some sunshine early on today, then a slight chance for some showers and thunderstorms with our high nearing 97. Scattered showers early tonight, then staying partly cloudy with a low around 74. Some sunshine throughout Labor Day Monday with a high nearing 99, southeast winds between 5 and 15 and gusting up to 25. Then partly cloudy skies on a Monday night with a low around 76. South winds between 10 and 15 and gusting up to 25. Sunshine throughout Tuesday with our high nearing 101. South winds still between 10 and 15 and gusting up to 25. Then showers and thunderstorms possible throughout Tuesday night with a low around 73. Showers still continue off and on throughout Wednesday, otherwise partly sunny with a high of 89. Then showers become likely into Wednesday night, partly cloudy with a low around 66. Still some rain showers likely early Thursday, then sunny with a high of 86. Then showers and thunderstorms possible throughout Thursday night, otherwise clear with a low around 66. Some spotty showers possible Friday, mixing sunshine with a high nearing 90, and some rain showers early Friday night, mostly clear with a low around 67, sunny and 91 on Saturday.
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6: 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Now, joining us is a true master of the craft, Dave Laurie. 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As a professional competitor and a co-founder of the Double L Bar Shooters, Dave has helped grow the sport to hundreds of active regional members. He even shapes the sport nationally, serving on the CMSA Rifle and Shotgun Board. So whether he is gun-breaking a green horse or fine-tuning an elite competitor, Dave knows exactly what it takes to blend high-speed horsemanship with absolute precision. So tighten up your cinch, check your holsters, and settle in. 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
18: Thank you.
6: Dave, well, and I know you're just coming out of a big competition, so I wanted to ask you just a couple of things and just get into the foundation of training and gun breaking. And I think everybody wants me to ask this question, and I apologize because you probably get it all the time. What's the biggest mistake riders make when introducing a horse to gunfire for the very first time?
18: I would have to say that would just be the lack of patience. They want to rush it along. We just don't take our time enough and try to just throw it in their face too fast.
6: There you go. Now, you got introduced to mounted shooting years ago. What got you into this sport?
18: Oh, well, that was kind of a funny story. I was training barrel horses here in North Carolina, and one of my customers brought up mounted shooting, and I said, yeah, I've heard about that, but I think it's just a bunch of rednecks running around shooting guns off of horses. I don't know. That's really my thing. I was more into the horsemanship kind of part of it. And then we found out there was a competition in Florida. We thought that was the closest one there was. I didn't know there was a club in North Carolina. So we went down to Florida. And, the first day we were down there, we were welcomed with open arms. You know, come meet the shooters and looking at the guns. They're talking to the president of the association, Danny Plaster. Talked to me like he knew me all weekend. He'd come up, Dave, you need anything? And then just all the shooters, how they invited us around to camp and all that. And I kind of even lost focus on the whole sport of mounted shooting because I was just in awe of the people and how everybody hung out. And I said, I don't want to be part of this. That was my first draw.
6: So the Dave Laurie Training Center ensures the horse remains calm, focused, and we moving forward. So is there anything that you like to do as far as you had disciplines in reining and Western pleasure. So how do you break and tune mounted shooting horse if you're with those type of background experiences?
18: Yeah, sure. So you always want the horse to respond to you as quickly and softly as they can. So it's the same thing with mounted shooting. So you got to do a lot of work. It's not just a matter of jumping on your horse, your trail horse, and go run around and shoot guns. Get that horse listening to you and reacting to you, and then introduce the gunfire later on. That's to me, that's the most important.
6: Yeah, and how do you, okay, so when we're out there and you're into the balance and extreme speed required in the arena with the steady hand, you know, how do you get that accurate target shooting momentum going? Do you have a special technique that you like to use?
18: For the person or for the horse?
6: Well, let's go for both.
18: All right, we can do that. So that, again, too, is with a lot of work because getting your horse to respond quickly and softly, that dictates your lines and how you make those good shots. You got to put them horses' footprints to the inch where you want them. If you tell them to turn now and they turn a stride later, you're either too far behind or too far in front of it. They need to respond right then. So that's the most important point to me to be accurate shooting your balloons is putting your horse's feet where they belong. And then probably the other thing that is one thing we stress the most, and everybody knows the word weight. People want to go faster, so they shoot earlier thinking that'll make them go faster or whatever our reasons are. And it's just a matter of waiting and letting that shot come to you, and even behind you is good.
19: So now, Dave, you've watched this sport grow, you know, exponentially throughout the amount of time you've been doing this. What's the big draw, in your opinion? And do you see a lot of new people coming into the sport?
18: I do. We got a lot of people. Every week or so, we're going to have phone calls where people stopping by the ranch and wanting to check this out. And the shows that are done in front of the state fairs and stuff like that are really good ideas to get people into it. But it is definitely growing. And the draw, I think there's a lot of different elements that draw people. One is the guns. So a lot of times there's husbands that sit on the background while their wife shows, and now all of a sudden there's a sport with guns and horses. So now he might get into it. We see a lot of husbands get into the sport because of the guns. And then vice versa, too. The guys could be the ones that are always into horses. But then the wives come along, and just the atmosphere of the shooters in the background gets her more involved, and she likes going to the shoots instead of going to the barrel race or something, you know, not taking nothing away from nobody else, but there's nothing beats the group of people in mounted shooting.
19: Yeah,
18: that would be two of the big draws right there, is the guns and the people.
19: And if you're just joining us, we're talking to Dave Laurie at the Double L Bar Shooters out of North Carolina, as he explains to us all about the cowboy mounted shooting and everything that we have to do to prep for it. So, Dave, just right off the bat, what advice are you going to give the traditional backyard rider who watches all the mounted shooting matches and wants to get started in the sport? What advice would you give him?
18: Find a local trainer.
19: Okay.
18: and even if it's not a mounted shooting trainer, because I know there's not a lot, they're spread out a lot. Find a horse trainer with good horsemanship. Tell them what you want to do. And any cowboy, cowgirl that's got good horsemanship can teach that horse how to ride, be soft, supple, and shoot a gun off it. I mean, they can do that. But get with somebody, and then maybe from there you learn there's a mounted shooter trainer. Find somebody you like, but definitely get with a professional.
19: And with upcoming clinics that you and your wife, Pamela, I assume, all lined up at your facilities. So you go do ongoing clinics, and do you go remotely to other people's facilities? How does that work for your business model?
18: Yeah, we got, between my wife and I, we both train professionally full time, and we got four businesses that all complement each other with the club and the fraternity derby. And then she does body work on horses, and I train. So all of that complements each other. And we do clinics, and we do them at the farm. We don't really do offsite stuff. Sometimes if we're at a shoot, we would do one. The problem that I have with those, one is sometimes it's time or weekends. I just run out of time. The other thing is if I meet somebody for a short period of time or meet their horse for a short period of time, I don't like to give them false hope when they leave that your horse is ready to go to a competition. So it takes a while to learn that horse. I really like when they come to the farm, spend 2-3 days, and I can ride the horse, figure out how they ride, put it together. And I just feel like there's more bang for the buck. I know sometimes it's more distant. So most of our clinics are held at our house, but we would do some on-site stuff if we're already in that venue.
19: When you go into a pre-run as a national champion, what routine do you like to do to stay sharp right before the intense time pressure? Do you do anything with your horse to keep it calm? Because this is a speed event with a lot of gunfire. What's your trick?
18: So, yeah, I definitely do a big warm-ups on all the horses. Most of the time I'm riding young horses, getting them used to in about time they get really good, and then the owners take them back or we sell them or something like that, and I start over. So a lot of times I am messing with young horses and big warm-ups, lots, hundreds and hundreds of circles, keeping them soft. We don't do any fast work at a shoot. By the time you get there, you got what you got when you showed up. So you got that horse, just keep his mind soft and quiet. And then when you go in the ring, they'll know it's showtime, or they shouldn't be there, you know, if they're not figuring that out. So if you're going to an event like that, all your job is just to keep their mind quiet, easy, let them enjoy it. So it's hundreds and hundreds of circles and keep in between their ears.
19: There you go. Dave Laurie is a highly accomplished horse trainer. He's a competitor. He's a foundational figure in the East Coast cowboy mounted shooting. Based out of North Carolina, he operates the Dave Laurie Training Center along with his wife, Pamela. And Dave, I have to ask you, if somebody wanted to get a hold of you, what's the best way to contact you and look at your clinics and get some help with some horses?
18: Call my wife. she's probably better at returning your phone call, but her number's on our website. We got a website, Dave Laurie Training Center. We also own Double L Bar Shooter, so all our shoots are on there. Go to that website. Our emails are on there. Our phone number's on there. We'd love to chat with you and either have you come see us or put you in touch with somebody in your area that we'd recommend.
19: There you go. Dave, I want to thank you for joining Better Horses. Love to have you come back as we talk more about coming on board with our Better Horses television, and you're going to see more of Dave out there in the cowboy mounted shooting. All right, everyone, I want you to stay with Better Horses as we got more Better Horses coming your way. I'm your host, Ed Adams, and we'll be right back right after these messages.
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24: 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In six-man football, Weskin leads the way as the number one ranked team ahead of South Barber, Tescott, Peabody Burns, and Ingalls. Just outside the top five is Logan Palco, Marais de Cygne Valley, Northern Valley, Otis Bison, and Wheatland Grinnell. Eight-man Division II is led by the defending champion Hanover Wildcats ahead of Axtell, Little River, Victoria, and Sylvan Lucas. Several teams also considered outside of that top five, including Argonia Attica, Cunningham, Dighton, Flint Hills, Frankfort, Hodgman County, Hutch Central Christian, Kinsley, Lebo, Lynn, Madison, Marmaton Valley, Meade, Osborne, Sharon Springs, and Thunder Ridge and Troy. Eight-man Division I led by South Central, then Joaquinee Trigo, Oberlin, Decatur County, Lincoln, and Wichita County, Leota. It is also Atwood, Rolland County outside that top five, Cedarvale, Dexter, Central Plains, Chase County, Clifton Clyde, El Saline, Hill City, Hoxie, Kiowa County, Linden, Oakley, Oswego, Oxford, South Sumner County, Southeast Cherokee, and West Elk. Defending champion Sterling is leading 1A in the preseason polls ahead of Rossville, Inman, Centralia, and Smith Center. Also considered Conway Springs, Hillsboro, Jackson Heights, Jefferson County North, Mound Ridge, Olpe, Republic County, Sacred Heart, St. Mary's, St. Mary's Colgan, Thomas More Prep, and Valley Heights. Sabetha is top-ranked in 2A football ahead of Silver Lake, Osage City, Garden Plain, and Council Grove. Also with votes are Beloit, Caney Valley, Chaparral, Ellsworth, Halstead, Haven, Kingman, Marysville, Neodeshay, Phillipsburg, Riley County, Riverside, Riverton, and southeast of Saline. Andale on a 26-game win streak. The defending champions are ranked number one in 3A ahead of Topeka Hayden, Holcomb, Cheney, and Hoisington. Also with votes Baldwin, Clay Center, Frontenac, Girard, Heston, Holton, Hugoton, Jeff West, Nemaha Central, Pratt, Santa Fe Trail, Scott City, Wellsville, and Wichita Collegiate. In 4A, St. Thomas Aquinas, number one ranked, then Bishop Miege, Eudora, Great Bend, and Wamego. Also with votes, Bueller, Chanute, Labette County, Lansing, Lewisburg, McPherson, Mulvane, Ottawa, Paola, Rock Creek, Rose Hill, Tonganoxie, and Wellington. In 5A, it's last year's 4A state champion, Cape and Mount Carmel, number one ranked, ahead of St. James Academy, Salinas Central, Baser Linwood, and Hayes. Also with votes, Andover, Andover Central, Bishop Carroll, Blue Valley, Blue Valley North, Blue Valley Southwest, DeSoto, Goddard, Hutchinson, Leavenworth, Casey Piper, Mays South, Salinas South, Spring Hill, and Topeka Seaman. And Class 6A, defending champion Manhattan on top, then Mill Valley, Derby, Olathe Northwest, and Wichita Northwest. Also with votes, Blue Valley Northwest, Blue Valley West, Gardner-Edgerton, Lawrence Free State, Junction City, Mays, Olathe North, Olathe West, Shawnee Mission East, Shawnee Mission Northwest, Washburn Rural, Wichita East, and Wichita Southeast. Top-ranked teams in high school football from K-Preps in the Kansas Sports Spotlight.
0: And welcome back to Better Horses Radio. I'm excited as I'm walking to our barn here at Silver Two Stables, and we're going to be talking shop with one of the best in the business. He's an LSU fan, an outdoorsman, and a vital part of the surgical team at Wilhite and Freeze in Peculiar, Missouri. He understands that your horse isn't just an animal, it's a partner. Bringing years of intensive surgical residency training and a wealth of practical field experience to the mic, I am excited to bring back Dr. Ricky Traha. Welcome to Better Horses Radio.
3: Thanks for having me.
0: Now, we just went through an evaluation of everyone in this barn, and you brought up something that is very interesting, and I don't think a lot of horse owners really capture it or spend a lot of time in it, and talking about a metabolic test for your horses. Can you walk me through that? What is it, what it's about, and exactly what benefit do we get by taking a test like this?
3: Perfect. I think one of the more important things that we deal with nowadays is we have horses living to a better, more healthier degree, and we're able to provide better and more appropriate management for metabolic diseases, or endocrine diseases would be another term for it. In this instance, there are certain tests that we can run generally on blood to determine what our insulin status, for anyone who deals with diabetic humans, insulin status is very important. We also care about how our thyroid is functioning, so we can do some thyroid testing, as well as PPID or equine Cushing's is considered an endocrine disorder. There's a multitude of other ones, but a lot of the diagnostic centers these days provide panels that give you a little bit of information about all these disorders and the hormones or the panels we use to evaluate these conditions.
0: Now, we talked about it, and I gave you my scenario. As a barn owner, I have boarders that think their horses are not heavy enough, and I have your fine institution of Will, Height, and Freeze coming in and say our horses are too heavy. So when we manage that, you're actually taking a scientific approach of where the horses should be and exactly their breed. Can you talk to us about the scoring apparatus and exactly why that's so important?
3: Yeah, so what we tend to do from a wellness care, that's what we just did, is some of the spring wellness, get an overall evaluation, get an actual weight best we can, whether it's from a weight tape or we use a nice little technology app that gives us some more breed-centric information that's a little more accurate than the weight tapes. But we also look at body condition scoring. There's a easily scientifically findable scale that tells us one being morbid emaciated and nine being morbidly obese. Ideally, horses live at a 5, and so we give them a number score, and the higher that score is, or potentially the much lower that score is from 5, tells you a lot about unhealthiness, if you will.
0: And let's go into the definition of Cushing's. A lot of people are fearful of that. Can you just define it for us and exactly what to look for it and how do we test for it?
3: Yeah, Cushing's itself in the horse is probably better termed PPID, pars pituitary intermedia disorder. Cushing's is technically a human disorder of the brain. In horses, we have a similar symptom set. Humans generally have a cancer in their brain. Horses generally do not have a cancer, but they can. They generally just have cells that are less, the technical word is inhibited. So they're just releasing hormones inappropriately, usually as they age. So a Cushing's, equine Cushing's horse is spitting out basically from their pituitary too much of a certain hormone. One of them we measure is called ACTH, but there's a multitude of different hormones that are involved.
0: You know, it's amazing. We're going into the spring and we're going into summer here, so we got lots of shows. There's going to be a lot of exercising these horses. Let's talk about lameness for just a minute and exactly what we need to spot for. In your opinion, what's the best way to look to see if your horses are healthy and what kind of signs do you look for when you're looking for lameness?
3: Yeah, I think lameness, the simplified way we try to, whether we're teaching vet students or owners to see it in the barn or ultimately, if you see or feel an asymmetry to the head, that's generally a forelimb lameness, meaning we try to say down on sound. So horses that are lame on the forelimbs generally, the head is not going to move symmetrically. So it's not going to rise and swing and fall to a similar way to each forelimb. Same thing on the hind, the hips, what we call the pin bones, they look differently. They may drag toes, they may be too high, they may be too low. Ultimately, it's generally more excursion is the fancy word. So I would say hind limb lameness can be a little bit more difficult than front, but it's asymmetry, right? Symmetry is kind of key.
0: Dr. T, we just mentioned overweight horses, things of that sort. Let's talk about nutrition for just a minute. From a veterinarian standpoint, is there anything we need to be aware of coming into spring that we normally have been doing in the fall and the winter that we should look out for in the spring?
3: Yeah, I think we were just briefly mentioning as far as what types of foods and things horses should be eating. I do think it is a wise consideration that the vast majority, we just mentioned roughly 85%, the vast majority of the food horses should eat should be forage. That's whether it be cubed forage, whether it be grass, whether it be hay, some sort of long stem forage or chopped forage of some sort. Maybe not so processed forage would be preferred. And so that's their natural diet. That's what the microbes in their GI tract would prefer. That's what they would prefer. And so the vast majority of their food, if they can intake it that way, and if it's safe, that's preferred. Anytime we're using adjunctive foods, some would call them grains. I would prefer to call them concentrates. Grains themselves that are not processed or not very digestible. So cracked corn, things like that, are not a great idea for horses. But things like senior feeds, growth formulas, those sort of things are concentrates. And those should be tailored to a specific reason and rationale based on body condition score, based on health, based on need of the patient at that point in time. So I think it's a pretty good idea to have individual wellness exams to determine what does this patient need coming into the spring.
0: Perfect. And if you're just joining us, we're talking to Dr. Traha from Wilhite and Freeze in Peculiar, Missouri. Last question, as we talk about veterinarians in this industry, what advice would you give somebody who wants to get into this side of the field as far as equine surgery and equine veterinarian work?
3: We need more surgeons. We need more vets. We need more people. Ultimately, we need enthusiastic people. So if we show them enthusiasm, we have the good parts of our lives, the enjoyment, we're standing here watching a horse work. What is nice about beautiful weather, I'm out doing some wellness care, it's a great day. So what should I give anyone advice? Come down to Peculiar. We will show you what a good, enjoyable vet can be, what life can be, and ultimately it's what a luxury we have.
19: Dr. Ricky Traha from Wilhite and Freeze Hospital, talking about all about lameness evaluations and chronic laminitis. All right, everyone, that wraps up another episode of Better Horses, but the ride doesn't have to end here. 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
8: An extreme heat warning is currently in effect until late Tuesday evening. Some sunshine early on today, then a slight chance for some showers and thunderstorms with our high nearing 97. Scattered showers early tonight, then staying partly cloudy with a low around 74. Some sunshine throughout Labor Day Monday with a high nearing 99, southeast winds between 5 and 15 and gusting up to 25. Then partly cloudy skies on a Monday night with a low around 76. South winds between 10 and 15 and gusting up to 25. Sunshine throughout Tuesday with our high nearing 101. South winds still between 10 and 15 and gusting up to 25. Then showers and thunderstorms possible throughout Tuesday night with a low around 73. Showers still continue off and on throughout Wednesday, otherwise partly sunny with a high of 89. Then showers become likely into Wednesday night, partly cloudy with a low around 66. Still some rain showers likely early Thursday, then sunny with a high of 86. Then showers and thunderstorms possible throughout Thursday night, otherwise clear with a low around 66. Some spotty showers possible Friday, mixing sunshine with a high nearing 90, and some rain showers early Friday night, mostly clear with a low around 67. Sunny and 91 on Saturday.
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10: I'm Greg Bell, and we open with a hit comedy. And later we travel to Metropolis to make our weekly visit with the adventures of Superman. Alice Faye first came to showbiz fame as a singer and actress in a series of 1930s and early 40s big screen musicals, including Alexander's Ragtime Band, Rosa Washington Square, and Hello Frisco Hello, as well as a couple appearances with child star Shirley Temple in Stowaway and Poor Little Rich Girl. Her husband, Phil Harris, gained his nationwide fame as a scene-stealing cast member on the Jack Benny program. Well, in 1946, the couple began working together on the Fitch Bandwagon variety show, which evolved into their hit sitcom, Harris and Faye. Their supporting cast was second to none, led by Mr. Radio himself,

0: Paris Alice Faye Show. For your enjoyment, here is the Phil Harris Alice Faye Show, written by Ray Singer and Dick Chevrolet, with Elliot Lewis, Walter Tetley, Robert North, Janine Roos, Ann Whitfield, Rose Marie, Walter Scharf and his music, yours truly, Bill Foreman, and starring Alice Faye and Phil Harris. Mr. Scott, the sponsor, has arranged a big Mother's Day party today for the employees of the RCA Victor Company. Alice and Phil and their mothers have been invited.
1: You know, Alice, I think it's swell of Mr. Scott to have a party for all of us and our mothers.
2: Yes. And you know, Mr. Scott is offering a prize for the mother who is the best cook and one for the prettiest mother. I'm sure my mom will win the prettiest mother contest.
1: Silly girl. When it comes to looks, my mom is known as the middle-aged Ava Gardner.
2: Well, that's a novelty. A middle-aged man with a middle-aged mother. Well, I know my mother will win it, but if you don't believe me, ask anybody. Like my brother Willie. Oh, Willie? Willie, whose mother is prettier, ours or Phil's?
3: I think Philip's mother is prettier.
2: Willie, how can you pick his mother over ours?
3: Because Philip gave me $5 to say it, and you didn't offer me a nickel.
2: I should have known better than to ask you. I'll ask the children. Baby Alice, who do you think is prettier, Grandma Harris or Grandma Faye?
4: Oh, I think Grandma Harris is prettier.
2: I'm going to cut this off without a penny. What made you pick Grandma Harris?
4: Because she looks just like Daddy.
3: That's a nasty thing to say about your own grandmother.
1: The trouble with you, Faye, is you're just jealous of the Harris family beauty. It's our Indian blood that gives us our fine classical features of the true early American. Oh, well, it serves me right. Grandmother told me never to marry a pale face.
2: Never liked me.
1: Well, why should she? You don't make any effort to get along with her.
2: Now, how can you say that? Once a month, I go out to see her at the reservation.
1: Big thing. She goes to see her at the reservation. But you never hold a conversation with her.
2: I tried to, but she doesn't understand me.
1: She would if you took smoke signal lessons, like I told you.
2: Oh, Phil, let's not argue. Both our mothers are pretty. But I'm sure my mother will win the prize for the best cook. Have you ever tried her corned beef and cabbage?
1: You haven't lived until you've tasted my mother's buffalo meat blintzes. And as for her dried corn popovers, well, they're just... come in.
5: Hiya, Curly.
1: Ah, hello, Frankie.
5: Happy Mother's Day, Alice. I brought you a present.
2: Oh, thank you, Frankie. What is it?
5: A greeting card. Go ahead, read it out loud.
2: Okay. To a sick aunt. A sick aunt?
5: Well, they're all out of Mother's Day cards. But I like the sentiment of this one. Go ahead, read it.
2: Okay. It grieves us so to see you ill, lying there so white and still. So get out of bed as soon as you're able. We need the sheet for the dining room table. Card is that for Mother's Day?
1: I hope you gave your own mother something nicer than that.
5: Well, naturally. You see, in my youth, I was a bit of a problem. And as a result of my adolescent escapades, Mother has grown old before her time. But I think the present I gave her today will remedy that.
1: Oh? What'd you give her?
5: A gift certificate for a facelifting job.
2: Oh, what a lovely gift.
5: Well, if you like it, Alice, I'll get one for you, too.
1: All right. This boy's always thinking of the welfare of these loved ones. Like last year, the doctor said his grandmother needed some rest and quiet, that she should get away from the hustle and bustle of city life. And you know what Frankie did?
2: What?
1: He bought her a due bill for a 2 weeks vacation in a duck blind.
5: Greater love hath no man.
2: Say, Frankie, are you taking your mother to the party tonight?
5: Of course. Who's having a party?
2: Mr. Scott's having a party for all the employees and their mothers.
5: And he didn't invite me?

0: Oh, don't feel bad, Frankie.
1: Well, it's all right. If he doesn't want me, he doesn't want me. But I'll get even with him. When Mother and me get to his party, we won't talk to him.
2: Emily, you can't take your mother to a party you haven't been invited to.
1: I have to. Mom's going to think it's awful funny that the company has a big party and doesn't invite the president and his mother.
2: Ramley, you didn't tell your mother that you're the president of RCA Victor.
1: Oh, of course not. I couldn't tell her a fib like that.
2: Thank goodness.
1: She thinks I'm still president of the Rexall company. How can Scotty do this to my mother?
2: All right, all right. Don't get upset, Frankie. It was probably an oversight. He wouldn't do... Wait a minute. Come in. Hey, it's Scotty.
3: Hello, Mr. Scott.
4: Hello, Mrs. Harris. Mr. Harris, I was... Oh, hello, Remley.
1: Don't you talk to me.
4: Harris, what's bothering Lefty the Lush?
1: You know what's bothering me. You're having a party tonight. You didn't invite me. Why?
4: The party is only for employees and their mothers.
1: Well, I have a mother.
4: Oh, you're kidding. I'm sorry, Remley, but the thought didn't occur to me that you ever had a mother.
1: Where'd you think I came from?
4: I thought you just accumulated like the sediment at the bottom of a beer barrel.
1: Mr. Scott, you're a nasty old man. But in spite of your nastiness, I want you to know that I hate you.
0: Frankie, Mr. Scott is a very nice person, and you're the only one I know who hates him.
1: I am not. Got my mother working on it, too.
4: Oh, keep quiet. Mrs. Harris, I'm planning a little entertainment tonight, and I was wondering if I could get somebody to sing for us.
2: My mother will be glad to sing.
4: Your mother sings, Harris?
2: Oh, sure. You ought to hear Mom's rendition of The Thing in Cherokee.
4: Well, that's not exactly what I had in mind.
2: It ain't, huh? Then I'll be glad to sing for you.
4: That ain't what I had in mind either. Mrs. Harris, I thought perhaps you'd sing.
0: Oh, I'll be glad to.
2: What do you want me to do?
4: You can be one of the judges for the contests, Harris.
2: Oh, okay.
4: As you know, I am personally donating all the prizes. I don't like to brag.
1: Then don't.
0: What's the first prize, Mr. Scott?
4: Well, you've seen that beautiful RCA Victor 19-inch television set I have in my home.
0: You're giving away a television set?
4: No, no, but the winner will be allowed to come over to my house and watch a whole Hopalong Cassidy picture free of charge.
2: Well, I don't think my mother'd be interested in the first prize. She's a Tim McCoy fan. Why stay? And it really is. Look, Mr. Scott, what would Mom get if she won second prize?
1: A free ride on a 45 RPM record player. No.
4: Remley, will you please keep out of this?
1: Not unless you invite me to your party.
4: All right, you can come.
0: Oh, by the way, Mr. Scott, is there anything in particular you'd like to have me sing tonight?
4: Oh, I'm glad you asked that, Mrs. Harris. I wrote a little song that I think might be appropriate for the occasion.
0: Oh, how nice. What's the name of it?
4: I call it That RCA Mother of Mine.
5: That's cute, isn't it?
2: Yes, it is. It has a nice, saleable sentiment to it. I think, though, it should have an arrangement for cash register, don't you? I got an idea, Scotty. Why don't you let Alice and me do a duet?
4: What duet?
2: The Letter. It's a record we made for your company. I'll tell you what, we'll sing it for you right now. The record sells for 85 cents. Do you want to pay us now, or would you like to wait until we finish?
5: I'll wait.
2: Righto. I had planned to be wed to a redhead named Red, but I had to go away. Now to Red I was true, and I thought she was too, till she wrote me a letter one day.

0: brunette named Yvette. 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The wedding was set, but Yvette, I regret, sent the following letter to me. Reading.
1: Dear Jean, as

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1: Boing!

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1: Clyde.
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4: That song will be perfect for tonight, Mrs. Harris.
5: You know something, Scotty? I can't wait for your party tonight. Gee whiz, we ought to have a lot of fun.
4: Well, I hope the rest of you will, but I don't think it will be a very pleasant occasion for me. You see, my mother isn't coming.
6: Can't stand the sight of you, huh?
4: It's not that. Mother lives in the East. She was flying out here for the party, but she was forced down in Chicago.
6: Her arms get tired?
4: Will you please keep quiet? It won't be much of a party for me, but I'll make the best of it. Well, I have to be running along. I'll see you all at the party tonight. Goodbye.
7: Goodbye, Mr. Scott.
4: So long, Scotty.
7: Oh, Phil, I feel terrible about Mr. Scott. He'll be the only one whose mother isn't here.
6: Yeah, that's right. And the guy should be near his mother on Mother's Day. I feel sorry for him, too. Don't you, Frimley?
8: My heart cries for him, dies for
6: him. All right, never mind, never mind.
8: Curly, maybe we ought to...
6: Wait a minute, just hold it. Will he come in?
9: Hi, everybody.
7: Hello, Julius.
6: Hey, hiya, kid. What you got there?
9: And as much as this is Mother's Day, I have brung a present for the fairest flower in all the land. Here you are.
6: Thank you, son. Now you may kiss my cheek. I'll just put these in the
9: box. Get your grubby paws off of them dandelions. They're for Miss Faye.
7: Oh, it's very sweet of you, Julius, and I love dandelions.
9: I knew you would. And they're very practical, too. When the bloom is gone, you can make wine out of them.
6: What are you trying to do, make a wino out of my wife?
7: What did you get your mother, Julius?
9: I bought her a crash helmet.
6: A crash helmet?
9: Yeah. She's the anchor man for the women's roller derby team. Now, she loves skating. She's always on roller skates.
6: Don't they get rusty when she takes a bath?
9: She don't wear them in the house. Except for the time when she lost her skate key. For 2 days, she couldn't get her skates off. Pop almost left her.
6: Why?
9: How would you like to wake up in the middle of the night with cold wheels running up and down your...
7: Has your mother always been a roller skater?
9: Oh, no, she used to be in vaudeville. She was one of the greatest mimics in the business. Her best imitation is Jimmy Durante.
7: Say, Julius, maybe you could bring your mother to Mr. Scott's Mother's Day party tonight to entertain.
9: I'll be glad to. Sounds like it ought to be a lot of fun.
7: Well, it will be for everybody except Mr. Scott. Poor man. His mother won't be there.
6: Yeah, and I wish we could help him. It's his party, and he ought to have a mother.
8: Why don't you call Abby Rents and hire one for him?
6: Don't be crude.
7: Hey, say, that gives me an idea. Excuse me, fellas. Hiring a mother isn't such a bad idea. Mr. Scott ought to have a mother this evening, and I'm gonna get him one. I'll go over and see Mrs. West. She plays mother roles in pictures, and she'd be perfect. Oh, Phil, I'll be right back.
6: Okay, honey. Oh, gee whiz, that Scotty should have a mother tonight. I wish I could help him. Hey, excuse me a minute, fellas. My sponsor needs a mother, I'll hire him one. And I'll get one who looks the part. Now, let's see, where does a guy go to find a mother who looks like a television set? Hey, Remley.
8: Huh?
6: Entertain Julius. I'll be back in a minute.
8: What do you mean I should entertain him?
9: You hired a Mac, entertain me.
0: quiet. I haven't got time now. I got to do something. Excuse me.
1: Scotty was nice enough to invite me to the party, so I'm going to get somebody to play his mother. She ought to resemble Scotty, but where can I find a mother with a mustache and a horrible disposition? No, I won't be vindictive. I'll get him a pretty mother.
0: Hey, Julius, talk to yourself. I'll be right back.
9: What kind of a house is this? Everybody goes off and leaves me alone. Gee, it's a shame about Mr. Scott. He ought to have a mother for the party. Hey, I got an idea.
10: All right. What do you want already?
9: I want you to pretend that you're somebody's mother.
10: Why do you want me to pretend I'm somebody's mother, Mac?
9: Stop imitating me! Look, Mom, Mr. Scott's having a party tonight, and his mother won't be there, so I want you to pretend you're her. Can you imitate somebody old?
11: Of course I can, son. Gentlemen of the jury, don't send this boy to jail.
9: Not my Barrymore! Look, I want you to give your best imitation tonight.
10: My best? Well, if that's the one you want, okay.
12: All right, ladies and mothers, please, attention, ladies, please. I want to take this opportunity to welcome all you mothers on this happy occasion. We are going to have some entertainment by the mothers themselves. First of all, Mrs. Remley will deliver a short lecture on the evils of having children. After that, Mrs. Fay will give an impersonation of Rudy Valley singing the Whiffenpoof song. Following that will be the highlight of the evening. Mrs. Harris will give an exhibition of Indian wrestling.
6: Not yet, Mom. Keep your blanket on till it's your turn.
12: Simmer down, please. Quiet. Before the entertainment starts, I'd like to say a few words. You've all noticed the empty chair at my side. It seems that my mother...
7: Mr. Scott, don't say anything about your mother not being here. I hired an actress to play your mother.
12: Well, Mrs. Harris, you shouldn't have...
7: Oh, it's too late. She's coming in now.
13: Hello, son.
12: Hello, mother.
13: It's so good to see you, son. Did Alice tell you this is costing you $4 an hour?
12: It's good to see you too, Mother. What do you mean, $4 an hour?
13: Oh, you're looking splendid, son. And stop beefing. I usually get time and a half on Sunday.
12: Well, sit down next to me, Mother dear. I'll make a flat deal, $8 for the whole evening. Folks, I didn't expect Mother to show up, but she did, and I must say this is
6: Scotty,
12: a surprise.
6: Scotty, you don't know it, but you're in for another surprise. I hired a mother for you, too.
12: You didn't.
14: Hello, son. Oh, it's so good to see you again.
12: Lady,
14: my boy. Folks, I want you to know that I'm so happy to be here with my son, the maker of those wonderful RCA Victor television sets, the set that has a clear, bright, steady picture.
6: All right, lady, all right.
12: Let her talk. Please continue, you dear old commercial mother of mine.
15: Just a moment, Mr. Scott. Do you mean you have two mothers?
12: Yes, father was very rich. He overdid everything. Seriously, folks, I don't really have two mothers.
1: No, you have three, Scotty.
12: Three?
1: Scotty, I want you to meet your mother, Bubbles Laverne.
14: Hello,
16: Sonny boy.
12: But there are...
16: Aren't you going to give your mother a great big kiss?
12: Now, look here, young lady.
6: Oh, Mommy. Come sit on your little boy's lap.
12: Yes, Mother's Day, yes, go ahead. Folks, there has been a misunderstanding, but I think this is my last mother.
9: You want a bet?
12: Quiet, please. Now, I'd like everybody to join me in singing a little tribute to the one we all love best, our mother. Ready?
17: Happy Mother's Day to you. Happy Mother's Day to you.
9: Wait a minute, stop the music. Which one of you is Clyde Scott?
18: Mom, not Durante!
12: I'm Clyde Scott, who are you?
9: I'm your mother. Now pucker up your lips, Sonny, and give me a kiss.
12: I don't want to kiss you.
9: And sharpen your nose and we'll duel each other. I got a million of them, a million of them.
12: look, lady, I'm loaded with mothers. I don't need you. Go away, please.
9: To think I'd ever hear this from my boy Umbriaco. All right, I'll go. But remember, who will be with you when I'm far away? When I'm far, let me hear that high note. Let me hear.

0: I didn't know Durante was a mother. folks, this is embarrassing. I realize it's a little unusual for a man to have four mothers, but I can explain. You see, my mother was supposed to be here, but her plane was grounded in Chicago, and these people, meaning well, went out and hired...
1: Hello, son, I'm here.
0: Oh, no, another one. Now, look, lady, I've... Mother! My real mother. Mom, I thought you weren't coming.
1: I got another plane out of Chicago, and here I am, son.
0: Oh, it's so good to see you, Mother. Folks, I want you to meet my real mother.
2: A likely story. Will you wait for him to applaud for his real mother, please? Of course, I don't believe it myself. Where did he hire? Imagine a guy hiring somebody to play his own mother.
0: Oh, but gentlemen,
2: I'm taking my mother out of here. Fold your teepee, Mom.
3: I'm leaving, too. Come along, Bubbles, dear.
0: Oh, now, don't everybody go. I tell you, this is my mother. This one isn't a phony. She's the real McCoy. Please come back. Oh, Mama, everybody's left my party.
1: Now, don't cry, Clyde. We don't need them. We can have fun ourselves. Tell you what, you can take me where you took me last Mother's Day.
0: Can I?
1: Yes, we'll go to your factory and I'll help you polish the 17-inch screens.
0: Oh, Mama. You and I'll wipe.
4: Alice and Phil will be back in just a moment.
2: Folks, you know what traffic accidents are. They're something that happened to other people, but not to you. That's the thinking of the majority of America's drivers, and that's the thinking that causes traffic accidents. Obey the traffic regulations and drive carefully. The care you take may save a life. Good night, everybody.
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6: A Mother's Day broadcast from May 13, 1951, with Julius's mother played by Rose Marie, 26 at the time. She was born with the name Rose Marie Mazzetta in New York City, and by the age of three was a performer under the name of Baby Rose. As a child singer, she even had her own radio show in the late 1920s, early 30s. While she also did some films, Rose Marie's biggest fame came on television, namely playing comedy writer Sally Rogers on The Dick Van Dyke Show. I'm Greg Bell, and up next, it's our weekly visit with The Adventures of Superman. We'll resume the fall 1947 storyline, The Ruler of Darkness, right after this break.
7: I am the Whistler, and I know many things, for I walk by night. 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
7: It was night, but even with the protection of darkness, Max Tyler crouched low on the apartment house fire escape. He was tense, alert, ready to run. And suddenly it happened.
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11: 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So pretty much we designed it to work anywhere. 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
6: 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Known as the Ruler of Darkness, this one played out in the fall of 1947. Listen now for Bud Collier's both Clark Kent and Superman. The announcer is Jackson Beck, and the commercial spokesman is Dan McCullough. This is Part 9.
12: Faster than a speeding bullet. More powerful than a locomotive. Able to leap tall buildings at a single bound.
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16: Today in the city hospital, Clark Kent and Colonel Adams, personal physician to the governor, question a young intern about the disappearance of a patient who is alleged to be the hit-and-run victim of editor Perry White. Listen.
17: Do you have any idea what happened to the patient who was in this room, doctor?
18: Why, yes, he left the hospital about an hour ago, Mr. Kent.
19: But how could he? I understood he was in a very critical condition.
18: Well, that's what I understood too, Colonel, but his doctor and two men took him away on a stretcher.
17: Well, do you know where they took him?
18: No, I don't. I presume Mr. Jansen, the hospital superintendent, knows, though. He was here at the time.
17: That's the man we want to see. Come on, Colonel.

0: Now, the adventures of Superman.
1: Shortly after Perry White, editor of the Metropolis Daily Planet, agreed to run for mayor against the candidate of Mike Hickey, corrupt political boss, he was arrested and jailed as a hit-and-run driver. Certain that White was being framed, Clark Kent went to the city hospital, where Harry Niles, alleged victim of the hit-and-run attack, was supposedly in a very critical condition. Using his Superman X-ray vision, that Niles, beneath his layers of bandages, was not injured at all. Balked by the mayor, a tool of political boss Mike Hickey, Kent persuaded the governor of the state to send Colonel Adams, his personal physician, back to Metropolis to examine Niles. But when Kent and Colonel Adams arrived at the hospital, they found that Niles had been taken away, and they hurried to Hospital Superintendent Jansen's office.
2: I demand that you tell me where Harry Niles is, Mr. Jansen.
3: Really? What gives you the right to demand anything of me, Mr. Kent?
2: An executive order from the governor instructing Colonel Adams here to examine Niles.
4: Here's the order, Mr. Jansen.
3: Keep it. I was appointed by the mayor, gentlemen. I take orders only from him.
2: Look, Jansen, why are you afraid to let Colonel Adams examine Niles?
3: I'm not afraid. There's just no reason for it. Niles has his own doctor. Besides, he's in a critical condition. He can't be disturbed by outsiders.
5: You say he's in a critical condition, huh? And yet you permitted him to be taken from the hospital? As a physician, I find that very strange and suspicious.
3: I don't care how it seems to you. This is municipal business and does not concern the state government.
5: See here.
3: Now, look, I've wasted enough time. Get out.
2: Not so fast, Mr. Jansen. One more question.
3: Get out. Get out, or I'll call the police and have you thrown out.
5: Why, you insolent...
2: We're going, Jansen. But we'll be back to see you thrown out. Come on, Colonel. Let's go.

0: I told the driver to drop me at police headquarters, Colonel, and then take you to the railroad station.
1: It's all right, Kent. You know, it makes my blood boil to see a man like Jansen at the head of the city's own hospital. How do the people stand for it?
0: Well, I assure you the people don't like it. But Mike Hickey holds the entire administration of this town in his dirty hands. Why, he even framed Perry White and smeared our reform party. But we may still be able to beat him in this election if I can find Harry Niles fast enough.
1: Any idea how to do that?
0: Well, you see, Niles is the state's witness against White. As such, he can't be moved without the consent of the police. So Inspector Henderson must know where he is.
1: I see. Is Henderson on your side or Hickey's?
0: He's on the side of justice. He's straight as a string. That's what I'm counting on.
1: Good.
0: Oh, here we are, police headquarters now. Well, I'm sorry you had to make this trip to Metropolis for nothing, Colonel.
1: Well, that's all right, Kent. Good luck to you in this fight.
0: Thanks. I'll keep you posted. So long.
2: Now, look, Kent, even if I wanted to, I couldn't tell you where Niles is. Because I don't know.
0: You don't?
2: That's right. The mayor took this whole thing out of my hands.
0: But, Inspector, he can't do that. You're holding Perry White in jail, and Niles is your witness against him,
2: Kent, you ought to get your facts straight. White was released an hour ago on bail.
0: Released?
2: That's right. Now, if Niles dies, White'll be brought in and tried for manslaughter. If Niles lives, White'll be tried on assault charges.
0: Don't you see, Inspector? That's why you've got to help me find Niles now.
2: Look, Kent, I like you. And speaking strictly off the record, I'd like nothing better than to see you run Mike Hickey and his gang out of Metropolis.
0: Well, then, why...
2: But, well, if you had any real proof of your charge, maybe I could help you. But as it is...
0: Okay, Inspector. I'll have to find Niles myself. Just tell me this, though, if you will. What do you know about Niles?
2: Nothing. Nothing except that he holds a small job in the sanitation department.
0: Works for the city, huh?
2: Mm-hmm. And he lives alone in a rooming house at 1100 West 13th Street.
0: 1100 West 13th, okay. Now, what do you know about the doctor who just happened to be at the scene of the accident the other night, the one who's now acting as Niles' physician? I think you said his name was Tobin?
2: That's right, yes. His office is at 1900 West 88th Street.
0: 1900 West 88th.
2: Right. And he's also on the city payroll, health department.
0: He works for the city too, eh?
2: Right.
0: How about it now, Inspector? Still think there's nothing fishy about this case?
2: Confound it, I know it's fishy, Kent, but there's nothing I can do. Nothing! Until you bring me something more than just a, well, just a private opinion to go on.
0: All right, Inspector. I'll bring you something to go on. I'll bring you plenty. So long.
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6: Leaving police headquarters, Clark Kent makes two phone calls, and a short time later, we find him in the office of his friend, Candy Myers, the private detective.
0: They didn't take Harry Niles to his home, Candy. I just checked. And Dr. Tobin's office is closed. His nurse said he told her to be gone for a day or two. She doesn't know where.
7: Well, it's pretty clear that both Tobin and Niles ducked into a deep hole, Kent. And pull the hole in after them. My guess is you won't see either one of them till after the elections.
0: That'll be too late, Candy. We've got to find them and find them in a hurry. Otherwise, Mike Hickey's crowd will sweep the elections and Mr. White may go to the penitentiary.
7: I know, Kent, I know, but down at Halenham won't be an easy job. Only thing we can do is to find out all we can about Niles and his doctor pal and then follow each trail separately. hoping one of them will pay you off.
0: Well, that's what I thought you
7: but
0: could...
7: But my two assistants are out of town on a case. I can't cover both angles. I only got 2 feet.
0: And I've got two. You take one man, I'll take the other. Now, whom do you want, Niles or Dr. Tobin?
7: Niles is my baby. You take the medico, Kent.
0: Okay, we'll keep in touch with each other through the Daily Planet. And remember, Candy, every minute counts.
6: Grimly determined to track down the two conspirators, Clark Kent and Candy Myers take up their separate trails, unaware that great danger will intervene before they see each other again. We'll be back in a moment for the exciting climax of today's episode. So,

0: back to the adventures of Superman. Our scene is several miles southwest of Metropolis in a deserted county forest preserve where a small private ambulance is parked in a grove of trees. In the back of the ambulance, a dapperly dressed pink-cheeked man with a small waxed mustache is busily unwinding the last of many layers of bandages from his wiry, ferret-faced companion.
1: I'll have these bandages off in a minute, Niles. There, that does it. Probably a little stiff. Want me to help you up?
2: No. I can make it, Doc. Oh, boy, it sure feels good to have all them wrappings off. You had me taped up like a mummy.
1: Well, I had to make it look good, you know. You were supposed to be critically injured.
2: Yeah. I took a big chance. If we hadn't got away before that planet reporter showed up with another doc, my name would be Mud. I hope Mike Hickey appreciates it.
1: Oh, he does. He gave me $1,000 for you.
2: What?
1: Here it is.
2: Only $1,000 for showing up the election farm.
1: Relax. He said there'll be more. And a nice fat job on some city payroll. After the elections, Niles.
2: Well, that's a little better. Hey, what's he gonna do for you, Doc?
1: He's making me commissioner of the health department.
2: Hey, not bad, huh?
1: Not at all. See, Mike takes care of his friends. Well, now, are you all set?
2: Yep. Mm. Everything's Jake. Here I go to get lost.
1: All right. Remember now, nobody sees you until after the elections.
2: Don't you worry. Where I'm going, nobody will find me. So long, Doc. Be seeing you.
1: So long, Niles. See you right here after the elections.
0: Waiting until Harry Niles had disappeared among the trees, the dapper Dr. Tobin returns to the ambulance, slides in behind the wheel, then steps on the starter and pulls away. So Clark Kent was right. The hit-and-run charge for which Editor Perry White faces a penitentiary term was a frame-up by Mike Hickey, arranged to discredit White and the Reform Party with the voters of Metropolis and to ensure the re-election of Hickey's corrupt machine. Will Hickey get away with it? Or can Superman and Candy Myers somehow catch up with Harry Niles and Dr. Tobin and in time to foil the crooked political boss? Don't miss tomorrow's exciting episode, fellows and girls. Be sure to tune in tomorrow, same time, same station, for more thrills in The Ruler of Darkness on The Adventures of Superman.
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4: 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I'm Greg Bell, and earlier we had Rose Marie as Julius's mother on the Phil Harris and Alice Faye program. And I mentioned most remember her today for the role of comedy writer Sally Rogers on The Dick Van Dyke Show. But do you remember who played her nerdy boyfriend Herman Glimcher on that hit TV sitcom? 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
4: 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And Skeezix on the Gasoline Alley program, Uncle Walt and Skeezix. The answer is Billy Idelson. 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
15: From the Farmers and Ranchers of Farm Bureau, this is Farm Weekend, the Environmental Protection Agency's announcement of several small refinery exemptions offered mixed news for U.S. farmers. Chad Smith reports.
16: The Environmental Protection Agency granted 29 small refinery exemptions under the renewable fuel standard this week. Brian Glenn, Director of Government Affairs for the American Farm Bureau Federation, said the exemptions create a shortfall for biofuels demand by allowing small oil refineries to blend less biofuel into the U.S. fuel supply.
17: Compliance with this is tracked through renewable identification numbers, or RINs. A small refinery exemption allows a qualifying refinery to temporarily opt out of its renewable fuel blending obligations.
16: While these exemptions would generally result in less demand for American-grown biofuels, EPA pledged to make up the difference in upcoming years.
17: EPA announced that they are exempting 1.76 billion renewable fuel standard compliance credits, known as RINs, for 29 small refineries. They commit to proposing to reallocate 100% of the difference between projected and actual exempted volumes for 2025 into the 2026 and 2027 renewable fuel obligations.
16: The commitment to reallocating the missed gallons of biofuel should help bolster an important market for U.S. agriculture.
17: The 100% reallocation proposed by EPA is extremely important to maintain robust demand for American-grown crops. We are pleased to see our concerns were heard, and EPA is proposing to reallocate 100% of exempted renewable fuel.
16: You can learn more on the Farm Bureau Intel page at fb.org. Chad Smith, Washington.
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20: As a kid, summer had clear boundaries. It started Memorial Day and ended on Labor Day. But as I've gotten older, I've realized that we all have our own internal calendars. Recently, a coworker asked me to create a planning calendar for the seasons of Kansas farming. I thought it would be easy. I've been around farming my whole life. But putting it on a calendar made it surprisingly difficult. Corn can be planted anywhere from March through May. Wheat might be harvested on Memorial Day, but it also might stretch past the 4th of July. Farmers don't plant because the calendar says it's time. They plant because the soil conditions are right, or they harvest when the crop is ready. Weather and crop conditions can change everything. That makes planning life around farming frustrating, especially when the answer to, can we plan on this, is simply, I don't know. But maybe that's the lesson of a farmer's calendar. Life doesn't always follow our schedule. Sometimes we have to stop worrying about what's on the agenda. Pay attention to the season we're actually in.
15: Join us next week for another edition of Farm Weekend from Kansas Farm Bureau, the voice of agriculture.
21: News this hour from Town Hall, I'm Mary Rose. An Amazon cargo jet crashed while landing at Miami International Airport Sunday. According to the FAA, the Boeing 767-300 aircraft overran the runway after landing and struck a number of cars. The plane was arriving from San Juan, Puerto Rico. Unfortunately, five people have died. All runways at Miami International are closed as a result of the crash. The White House is once again asking the high court to allow restrictions on mail-in ballots.
22: For the third time, the Trump administration is asking the U.S. Supreme Court to intervene and allow the administration to put limits on mail-in voting in time for the November elections. Solicitor General John Sowers says ballots already are being mailed in North Carolina, and other states will begin the mailing process if a federal judge's injunction remains in place. Nearly one-third of voters in the U.S. vote by mail. Donna Water, Washington.
21: U.S. Envoy Steve Witkoff and Jared Kushner say they have held encouraging talks in Kyiv. The trip Sunday was their first official visit to Ukraine, with European partners joining a third round of discussions. At a news conference, U.S. Envoy Steve Witkoff says he's hopeful after meeting with the leaders of Russia and Ukraine.
23: My job and Jared's job together is to bring the parties together, to narrow the issues between them, to create good communication channels. And hopefully we began that process constructively in the last 48 hours. And we're confident that there'll be a good resolution here.
21: Iran says it struck an unmanned U.S. vessel trying to enter the Strait of Hormuz, the latest in a new flare-up of fighting between the two countries. The U.S. dismissed the claim of the attack on Sunday as a total lie. More on these stories at townhall.com.
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4: I'm Greg Bell, and we open in the American Wild West. And later we make our weekly visit with Chandu the Magician. Okay, this upcoming Western only aired for 9 months, but boy, it was well done. Not a surprise, considering it was produced and directed by Gunsmoke's Norman McDonald, with scripts from his usual writers led by John Meston. Now, this one, though, is from Gunsmoke's most frequent female scriptwriter, Kathleen Height. In addition to lead actor whose name will be provided in just a moment, be sure to listen for Vic Perrin as Sergeant Gorse, Harry Martell as Lieutenant Syberts, and Jack Moyles as Major Daggett, with James Nusser and Barney Phillips as the Buffalo Hunters. That's also the name of the episode, which is from September 9th, 1956.
5: Fort Laramie, starring Raymond Burr as Captain Lee Quince. Specially transcribed tales of the dark and tragic ground of the wild frontier. The saga of fighting men who rode the rim of empire. And the dramatic story of Lee Quince, Captain of Cavalry.

0: crawling.
1: Sergeant?
2: Yo!
0: Do everything.
1: This one's fresh killed.
3: And fresh skinned, sir.
1: How many buffalo we found this way?
3: Well, we come on 10 with this one. The men are fanning out looking for more.
1: They wouldn't be far away if there are more.
3: They're right dumb, aren't they, Captain? Buffalo must be the dumbest critters they is.
1: Well, couldn't call them crafty, but they're half blind. Can't see trouble when they're heading right into it. Lieutenant Seibert's back from the agency yet?
3: Well, yes, sir. He brought the wagon. They're loading carcasses in it back by the wallow.
1: They better get a move on. That meat will cook in this heat.
3: Captain, you got the feeling there's something wrong?
1: Wrong?
3: Well, I've seen Injuns kill buffalo before, lots of them. But I never seen them leave this much meat on them.
1: Maybe agency life is making them lazy, Gorse. Maybe their bellies are too full.
3: Now, you don't think that, Captain.
1: I sure don't. I'm going to talk to Mr. Seibert. Are all of them cut this way?
3: I think so. I didn't rightly study them, though.
1: Then study them. All of them. Let me know what you find.
3: Yes, sir.
1: Have any trouble getting the wagon, Mr. Seibert?
4: Oh, no, sir. The agent seemed glad to know we were bringing meat in.
1: That seem odd to you?
4: Well, no, sir. I never saw an Indian agency that couldn't use food.
1: Neither did I.
4: Oh, excuse me, sir. All right, man, you can move the wagon now. Pick up the rest of the carcasses.
1: Just a minute.
4: Yes, sir.
1: I want to take a look at these.
4: Hold it a minute.

0: That all he said, Mr. Seibert?
1: I think so, sir. Oh, one thing he said when we first rode up.
0: Yes?
1: He asked us if we'd been engaged to battle.
0: Uh-huh.
1: Said that early this morning he heard a lot of gunfire.
0: Yeah, I'll bet they did.
2: Captain Quint, sir?
0: Yes, Sergeant?
3: I studied them carcasses, all of them, like you said. They're all cut the same way.
0: Skinned, with the hump ribs cut away?
3: And that's all.
0: The men locate any more?
3: No, sir, just the 10.
0: According to Mr. Seibert's, the Indian agent claims he heard a lot of gunfire this morning.
3: Well, it was a clear morning. The sound would carry all right. You saw the wagon tracks, Captain.
0: Yeah, I saw them. Tell the men to get a move on with their loading, Sergeant. Form a detail to haul the carcasses to the agency.
3: Yes, sir.
0: We'll rendezvous at the Fork of the Rawhide and proceed back to Fort Laramie.
3: Yes, sir.
1: Captain Quince, what about the wagon tracks?
4: All right, Jenkins.
0: You see these tracks here? The fresh ones?
1: From the wagon that was just here.
0: That's right. Now, over here. There. You see those?
1: Yes, sir. They're not as fresh, but you can sure see them. Our wagon wasn't over here, Captain.
0: And it wasn't down there where they're loading now. Or over yonder where the last carcasses were found.
1: Well, that's right, sir, but...
0: Indians don't hunt buffalo with wagons, Mr. Seibert. And when they kill buffalo with guns or arrows, they don't just skin them, cut the hump ribs free, and leave the rest to rot in the prairie. From its horns to its chips, Indians use all the buffalo.
1: You think white men did this, Captain?
0: I'm thinking white men. And if buffalo hunters are moving up to the high plains, we got trouble, Mr. Seibert.

0: That's reservation land, Captain.
1: That didn't make much matter to them, Major.
0: You seem very sure this is the work of buffalo hunters, not Indians.
1: If it's Indians, they'd change their whole tradition of hunting buffalo and killing them. I tell you, these were fresh killed. And the only meat gone was the hump ribs.
0: Well, that's the best meat.
1: Yeah, to you and me, yeah. But the Indians eat everything on the buffalo, including
0: I know, Lee, I know.
1: What they don't eat on the spot, they take with them, even the horns.
0: Always use the horns for tools, implements, don't they?
1: Yeah, always.
0: I still hope you're wrong, Lee. It's a small hope, but it's there.
1: I'd like to be dead wrong, but I saw too much. And the Indian agent heard too much.
0: The battle?
1: Remember Texas? You get a clear morning, you could hear those buffalo guns roaring for miles. Enough of them sound like a pitched battle.
0: Wonder if they're still packing those old Sharps 50s. They're awful heavy.
1: Gotta be. They shoot out slugs, 125 grains of powder, 600 grains of lead, sometimes more.
0: And the army struggles along with 450 grain slugs.
1: Well, we're not killing buffalo.
0: No, we're not. You know the position the army's in as well as I do. White men aren't allowed on reservations to hunt, to mine, to anything. We can warn them if we see them before they move into Indian territory. If we catch them there, we can run them off or bring them back to the guardhouse. But we got to see them first.
1: We may not see them, Major. Until it's too late, we may not ever see them. And then the army will be in another position.
0: What other position?
1: Fighting a war.

0: Don't you go roaming off now, Goofy. I want the wagon here so we can load it.
1: Awful hot just sitting here.
0: Well, you set, you hear?
1: I hear.
0: Hey, soldier, it's here the sutler's store?
2: That's it, mister.
0: Much obliged.

0: Well, now, you got yourself some knife there, ain't you?
1: Sharp as your eye, soldier.
0: Straight blade, huh?
1: This one is. Got them curved, too. They're nice.
0: You like curved knives better, do you?
1: I like what I need. Sometimes I need a straight blade. Sometimes I need them curved.
0: What kind of man's got a need for knives?

0: I have straight blade or curved.
1: You goading me, soldier?
0: I'd be a fool to goad a man sharpening a fine knife.
1: Yeah. You would. You'd be a plain fool. There's a fine edge coming. Fine edge.
0: It's your business, cutting things?
1: Let me show you that curved blade, soldier. Now, look at that. Ain't that pretty the way it half circles?
0: You think it's pretty?
1: It fits your neck, soldier. Right close and neat-like. Now, that's what I call pretty. The fit of it.
0: Pretty enough? Looks dull to me.
1: It gets dull. Cutting.
0: Before I cut a man's throat with it, I'd see it was razor sharp.
1: I will. I'll tend to that right now. But I'll keep that straight blade handy. In case I run into a soldier who wants to goad a body.
0: I knew a man like you once. Looked the same, acted the same, talked the same. He was from Texas, this man I knew.
1: A lot of good men from Texas.
0: This man, he was a skinner.
1: A lot of good men are skinners.
0: This man, though, he got himself killed.
1: How's a man gonna get himself killed skinning buffalo?
0: He made the mistake, this Texas man, going into Injun territory. Went up into the Injun nation. Got himself killed.
1: You don't know nothing about skinning.
0: I heard about this man.
1: You're dumb, soldier. Dumb as can be.
0: I ain't dumb enough to skin buffalo in Injun country.
1: I make $50 a month in my keep. With that, I get 50 cents a head on every buffalo I skin.
0: You do it fast, mister?
1: The faster I do it, the more money I make.
0: I'd sure admire to see you at your work.
1: Yeah, you would.
0: I would. I never seen a real good skinner at work.
1: You ain't?
0: You wanted to please a body, you could tell him how you set about your work.
1: You thinking about turning skinner?
0: Oh, I don't think I got the gift for it. Of course, I'm a willing hand and all that.
1: How are you on thinking?
0: I'm not too good to tell the truth.
1: You might make a skinner there. The thinking part, what's done of it, that's the hunter job. Old Jake Cuppy there, he's got to find the herd, do the shooting.
0: Jake Cuppy?
1: In the sutlers, he's buying lead now and powder. He's got a line on a big herd.
0: Where?
1: What do I care? A big herd, soldier. He'll get me there and do the killing. All I got to do is traipse after him and skin him.
0: You was going to tell me how you manage that.
1: You see, you work with a good hunter. That comes first. Old Jake Cuppy, he's good. He shoots them right in the lights.
0: Lights?
1: The lights, the lungs.
0: Now, here I thought a good hunter would take aim on his heart.
1: The heart? No. You hit one in the heart, even square in the heart. He's going to run all over on you before he dies, charging around, pawing the earth. Carrying on. No need a skinner wasting himself moving all over.
0: I can see that.
1: You hit one in the light, soldier. He may take a step or two on you, but no more than that. He drops right on the spot. Know how I mean? A skinner don't go to first one spot, then another.
0: Well, he don't waste himself, I understand.
1: And the gift you talk about, I got it for fair. I come on him. And first I rip him down the belly from the throat to the tail.
0: With a straight blade?
1: More than likely, yeah. Then I cut down each his legs. Go around his head, clean up to his ears. Listen here.
0: I figured the curved blade there.
1: And now myself, I don't bother with the rest of the head. I right away set to roll the skin back. Just for starting. Then I draw a rope tight on the little flap of his neck that's free, see?
0: Uh-huh.
1: And I make the other end fast to the team, and I kick them up. Then pull an eye away, shook that hide right off in that animal. And that's a sight. I tell you, that's a sight.
0: I just bet it is.
1: 50 cents. Every time I do it. I skinned as high as 50 buffalo a day. Now, that amounts to... Well, old Jake Cupp, he usually does that counting up for me.
0: I guess you think a lot of Mr. Cuppy, huh?
1: What I gotta think of him? I like Skinner Soldier. That's what I like.
0: You putting up here at Fort Laramie a spell?
1: Tonight, anyway. Maybe longer. What do you care?
0: Well, as long as you're here, I just want to learn all I can from you, that's all.
1: It's a good life. A lot of good men are Skinners.
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4: Your name, Jake Cuppy, mister?
5: How's that?
4: Your name, it's Jake Cuppy.
5: You don't want to steal up on a man that is eating, Captain. Might make him edgy.
4: I make you edgy, mister?
5: I'm getting over it. Sit down, as long as you're here. Oh, yeah, I'll move my rifle aside. You got your eye on it, too.
4: I seen big 50s before.
5: I declare it opens a man's eyes, stopping off at an army post. First they tell me I'm welcome to put up with the enlisted men here, and then the only ones that come poking around are officers.
4: That so?
5: How come you know about big 50s? Lieutenant claimed he never seen one before.
4: Mr. Seibert's never saw a buffalo hunter before.
5: Well, he's seen one now. Where do you find them? Like him, so full of book learning.
4: We find all kinds, mister.
5: Yeah, well, you found one there. Now, he's up on all the law in these parts. I'm not talking about your army law now. I'm talking territory law. I think that's how he said it. Something about there's a time of year you can't shoot what Lieutenant calls wildlife.
4: There's a law.
5: About hunting?
4: First Territorial Assembly passed it. It's called Wildlife Conservation.
5: Well, I declare. And here I thought the Army was a shooting outfit.
4: It is, mister.
5: Now I'm going to tell you what I told the lieutenant. You're going to make laws out here. You make them about the Indians. But you leave a white man to his work. You hear?
4: Must be you've shot up all the herds in the South Plains.
5: Oh, I wouldn't take all the credit for that. Others got their due coming. I'm gnawing at you, Captain. Same way you're gnawing at me. You spoke your piece. Now, why don't...
4: You're wrong, mister.
5: That's another thing. I'm almost never wrong.
4: There's treaty law that says you can't go into Indian territory. That means all the land north of Fort Laramie.
5: I'm getting a mite worried about the Army. Ain't they doing any killing no more?
4: We're obliged to warn you. If you do go in, we can't protect you.
5: I just don't recollect asking for any protection. You ought to come along, Captain. This hunting's for a real sporting man.
4: I saw some of your slaughter the other day. That's real sporting.
5: Now you hear me what I say. I get paid on how many buffalo hides I ship. That's fine. Now then, folks in the East, they're developing a taste for buffalo meat. All I gotta do is get it to the railroad. And that's fine. I get paid for that, too.
4: I'd hate to have to fight a war on your account, mister.
5: Maybe I'd be on your side. I'm good at shooting. I tell you what. You figure price on Injun hides, Injun meat. Maybe I will be on your side, Captain.

0: This is Kit Carson country, isn't it, Captain, along the Powder River?
1: He was up here, sure. All along the bottoms of the Powder. It was black with buffalo then.
0: Well, the big herds are still up this way, aren't they?
1: The Indians think so. That's good enough for me. And for Jake Cuppy, apparently.
0: You take men like Kit Carson, now he was a trapper, a hunter, but you hear good things about him. The Indians liked him.
1: You're not comparing Carson to Cuppy, are you, Mr. Seibert?
0: No, sir, I'm trying to figure out the difference. Both seem to be after the same things.
1: Seem to be, maybe. The early trappers, the hunters, the mountain men, they learned a lot from the Indians. Made friends with them, like you say. But more, they came to hunt like Indians hunt.
0: You mean they hunted as they had need?
1: More of that, they knew what conservation meant even then. But if you kill more than the herd can bear young, you'll run out of quarry. A man like Cuppy now, he likes a slaughter.
0: I hope we find him, Captain.
1: I hope we find him. In time, Mr. Seibert.
2: The wagon tracks we're following, Captain?
1: Well, what about them?
2: Well, looks like they stopped just ahead, sir, right at that line of trees.
1: Patrol! Halt!
0: They could be in there, Captain. Cuppy and Goffy.
1: They could, Mr. Seibert. Come on, Gorse.
3: Yes, sir.
1: Sergeant Gorse and I are going to move flat into the trees, Mr. Seibert. Have the patrol stand to cover us.
3: Yes, sir.
1: One shot out of those trees and you move in.
3: Right, Captain.
1: All right, Sergeant. Run and crouch down to the brush. Then we move flat in our bellies.
3: Yes, sir.
1: Let's go.
4: Them high bed wagons like Gophie had, they move through here better than we do, Captain.
1: I can't see Cuppy making a camp here.
4: I can't see him coming in here over the Army's warning.
1: Just about to the trees, Gorse. Now don't straighten until we're in them.
3: Yes, sir.
1: All right, now.
4: They're not as thick as they look, Captain.
1: Well, they're ahead there, Gorse.
4: The wagon.
2: It's Gophie's wagon, all right. Some hides here in the bed.
1: His team's gone. Must be thinking to drag the hides back here.
2: From how far away, I wonder?
1: I don't know.
2: I'm trying to figure them, Captain. I can see they might hide the wagon so as we couldn't follow its tracks, but we can track horses' hooves just as well.
1: Not this way, Gorse.
2: Grain sacks. Why, sure.
1: Yeah. You fix grain sacks to their hooves, it muffles the sound, leaves almost no hoof prints.
2: They're smarter than they act, Captain.
1: Are they, Gorse?
4: Buffalo guns.
1: That's one sound they can't muffle. Come on, Sergeant.

0: We've ridden 5 miles at least, Captain, and no sound to guide us for the last three.
1: Don't need sound with sign like that ahead, Mr. Syberts.
0: That brown haze like dust?
1: It is dust. Means a big herd. Probably been stampeded. There's bottom land just after that rise where a clear creek feeds into the powder. We'll make for that.
0: Yes, sir.
1: At the gallop. Ho!

0: luck.
1: I'm looking, Mr. Syberts. I said it was a big herd.
0: But it's like a massacre. Must be 1,000 buffalo.
1: It is a massacre. That much killing of anything without cause, it is a massacre.
0: Well, Jake Cuppy, he couldn't have shot them all.
1: He could shoot enough with Gophie helping. Likely the rest were stampeded to death.
0: And slaughter, that's all you can call it. I don't see how it could happen, so much of it.
1: Buffalo don't have much eyesight. They count on smelling signs of danger. Cuppy's trick is to shoot from far enough away so they can't smell him. We better go down there, Mr. Syberts.

0: Cuppy, would he cause all this and then hide out, Captain?
1: He might. Knowing we'd be coming after him. Knowing he and Gofy couldn't hope to haul them all out before we got here. You seen any that's been skinned?
0: No, sir, not a one.
2: Captain Quince, over here.

0: That explains a lot of things.
1: I come on their horses first, down further. They're shot full of arrows, too.
2: Both of them are still warm, Captain. They haven't been dead long.
0: 1,000 dead buffalo. 2 dead men. That's a lot of death. A lot of waste.
1: The engines must still be around, Captain.
0: Yeah, they'd still be around. Up in the hills, likely.
1: Those arrows, sir, they're in Cuppy and Gophi and the horses, but not the buffalo.
0: The Indians weren't after buffalo, Mr. Syberts. Come on, let's move out.
1: Captain, we'll have to fight the Indians for this?
0: Not today. Not this patrol. But this isn't the last of the buffalo hunters. More'll come all the time, and we'll fight wars over it.
1: We've got to just leave things this way?
0: The sooner we go, Mr. Syberts, the sooner the Indians will move down and get the meat, the hides. Sometimes, all a man can do is turn, walk away.

Fort Laramie is produced and directed by Norman MacDonald and stars Raymond Burr as Lee Quince, Captain of Cavalry, with Vic Perrin as Sergeant Gorse. The script was specially written for Fort Laramie by Kathleen Height, with sound patterns by Bill James and Ray Kemper. Musical supervision by Amerigo Marino. Featured in the cast were James Nusser and Barney Phillips. Jack Moyles is Major Daggett, and Harry Bartell is Lieutenant Syberts.

0: Company, 10 cents. Dismiss.
1: The Buffalo Hunters from September 9th of 1956. Lead actor Raymond Burr was just 1 year away from landing his best-known role, playing defense attorney Perry Mason on TV. Not only did he portray that character for 9 seasons, but he returned many times in made-for-television Perry Mason movies. The final one, The Case of the Killer Kiss, aired in November of 1993, just 1 month after Burr had passed away at age 76. I'm Greg Bell, and up next on Wind Radio Was, we make our weekly visit with Chandu the Magician. We'll be right back.
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1: 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The title character is played by Tom Collins, who also starred in the syndicated series The Adventures of Frank Grace and spent time announcing for the Cavalcade of America. He is joined in this series by Cyril Armbruster as Robert Regent, Irene Tedrow as Dorothy, and Joy Terry and Lee Millar Jr. as Betty and Bob. Let's head back to November 24th of 1948.
11: Chandu the Magician. Good evening, ladies and gentlemen. Wednesday and every weekday evening, the makers of White King granulated soap bring you the thrilling story of Chandu the Magician. In the underground room of the forbidding Balkan castle, lighted only by the green flame on the pagan altar of black magic, Frank Chandler summons all his occult powers to release Bob Regent from the dark enchantment of the diabolical Prince Dimitri. But meanwhile, Dorothy and Betty discover that within moments, the rooms upstairs have been ransacked and left in chaos, as if by a malicious spirit. The shadowy hall seems empty, but far down its gloomy length, Dorothy catches a glimpse of two gleaming eyes, like those of an enormous cat. It is now a moment later. Chandler and Bob are at the top of the hidden stairway leading to the portrait gallery. Chandu, the magician.
12: Wait a minute, Uncle Frank. Aren't you going to close the stairway door?
13: Not now, Bob. Come on. As soon as your mother knows you're all right again, I'm going back down there.
12: For Pete's sake, why?
13: To destroy the forces that have haunted this hilltop for 20 centuries.
12: But I thought you did that when you and Dimitri battled it out down there.
13: This goes back long before Dimitri's time, Bob.
12: Well, you won't hear me say I'm going with you this time. I hope I never have to see that room again as long as I live.
13: You won't.
12: Oh, it was like a nightmare. I knew I was telling you off, acting like a dead-end kid, but I couldn't help it.
13: It's over now, Bob. Forget it.
12: Boy, I sure hope so. Mom, you look like you'd seen a ghost. It's okay now.
14: That's what you think.
12: Well, it is, too. You should have seen Uncle Frank give Dimitri the business.
13: Dorothy, what are you staring at?
15: Gone. But it was there just now.
12: Now, don't tell me Dimitri's got you going around in circles.
14: Mother, maybe it was Dimitri you saw.
13: It can't be Dimitri. You're imagining things, and no wonder.
15: It would take more than imagination to make me forget the way Bob looked down there, Frank. Is he really free of that awful thing?
13: It's all over, Dot. Now, what's going on up here?
14: Just look in your room, Uncle Frank.
13: My room? Well, I thought you said...
14: And Mother's room's just as bad. Look!
12: Holy Moses! Something sure tore it apart.
15: And whatever it was, it's still up there.
13: There's nothing supernatural, Dot. You know that.
15: I don't know what to think.
12: Well, spooks don't go around tearing beds to pieces and throwing clothes around.
15: Oh, I know it wasn't a ghost. I'm not that silly. But, Frank, I saw its eyes.
14: And Mother's emerald ring is gone, Uncle Frank. The one you brought her from India.
13: What? It can't be.
15: But it is.
13: Well, you'll probably find it when you straighten up your room.
15: I left it on the dressing table, and it's not there.
13: And this isn't the work of a jewel thief. He just happened to see the ring and...
12: Who? You sound like you knew who it was.
13: I think I know what he wanted. Dot, where did you see this fellow?
15: Clear down at the end of the hall. It didn't look like a man at all.
12: Huh?
15: I was going to Betty's room to see if
13: Come on. Show me where he was.
15: It must have been at the very end of the hall. But, Frank, you know I wasn't down in the cellars more than a few minutes.
13: But before that, Bob and Betty had been down there for almost an hour.
15: Well, that's right. You were in Lobova. There, Frank. Those eyes must have been right there, about this far from the floor. Cat's eyes.
12: Some cat 3 feet high. You know what? If I'd kept that room, I might have seen the castle ghost.
14: What do you mean, if you'd kept it?
12: Well, you know, Betts. I was going to sleep in there, and then Uncle Frank...
13: Listen. There's someone in there, all right.
14: Uncle Frank, you locked all these doors.
13: There's a key in the lock.
12: A lot of good it did to dump all those keys in the chest downstairs.
13: It's the dwarf.
15: A ring, eh? But who could be in there with him?
13: Stand still. I'm going to open the door just a crack. Be quiet now.
16: How cold it is in this accursed country. Always arranged to live where the sun shines.
15: Can you see who he's talking to, Frank?
13: No, I can't.
16: And now he must freeze himself in this so terrible country where it is never warm.
13: He's sitting all doubled up in a big chair turned toward the window.
16: How could Aranier know when he have said he would come here that he would freeze himself?
12: For Pete's sake, the other guy must be deaf and dumb.
16: Now they have returned, and I still have not found it. Oh, what shall I do?
13: I don't think there's anyone with him. He's talking to himself. I'll go in. Well, Aranier.
16: Chandu.
13: Dot, shut the door quick.
16: The sister of Chandu, who did not see Aranier in the dark cellar, twisting the water pipe over her head.
15: Stop that.
12: Oh, it was you.
13: Stay where you are, Aranier.
16: Trichon!
13: I said stay where you are.
14: He really does look like a spider.
16: Mademoiselle, you cannot speak
13: Aranier,
16: like
13: that. Give me my sister's ring.
8: 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We'll get to part two right after these brief messages. And now, Chandu, the Magician, continues on When Radio Was.
15: Stop that.
12: Oh, it was you.
13: Stay where you are, Lorraine.
16: Cresson!
13: I said stay where you are.
14: He really does look like a spider.
16: Mademoiselle, you cannot speak
13: Lorraine,
16: like
13: that. Give me my sister's ring.
16: I have no ring. I came into this castle only to be warm. See, the snow on the window.
12: Don't give us that, you little shrimp.
13: I want that ring now, or you'll wish you'd never touched it.
16: I say I do not know of this ring.
13: It is an emerald, a great carved emerald from the secret places of India. Do you know what it can do to the fingers of a thief?
16: I am not a thief.
13: The emerald will cling to your fingers so you cannot let it go. Everywhere men will look at its green fire and say, it does not belong to him. There goes a thief.
16: No.
13: Give it to me now.
16: Take it, take it.
13: That's better. Pick it up, Bob.
12: Here you are, Mom.
14: She'll never want to wear it again now.
15: Of course I will.
12: I'd better pick him up and shake him. No telling what else he has in his pockets.
16: You are the son of Robert Regent, on whom be 10,000 curses.
12: Listen, you little shrimp.
13: All right, Irene. Let's have it. What do you want him?
16: No. I do not want to be here. I will be glad when I have returned to Cairo, where a man may sit in the sun and be warm.
14: A man.
15: Bessie, don't, dear.
13: I know you shot the king, Irene. So even Roxor can't save you now.
16: Roxor is pleased. Pavel is dead.
12: Hey, don't you know Roxor fell in a well in Malta and was drowned?
16: Imbecile, no. Of course he did not.
17: We have news for you.
15: Betty, Roxor is alive.
14: My mother? Uncle Frank, what makes you think so?
13: Not now, Betty. Well, Arigny?
16: Arigny the spider is not tall like other men. He cannot fight in battles. He cannot love a woman. She only laughs at him. But in the small hands of Arigny, a pistol can bring a king to Arigny's feet.
15: I never heard anything so appalling.
13: So it was your own idea, shooting the king.
16: Mais oui, it was mine. The strong one was in a rage.
13: I know, because it happened too soon.
12: Who does he mean?
13: Jan Metzos.
16: Even Dimitri was like a tiger when he knew of it. But Pavel Karavits was dead.
13: But still, you stayed on in the country.
16: Because you are here. Roxor knows it now. He knows you have the secrets.
14: Are you still talking about that formula of my father?
12: Yeah, because if you are, it's in Egypt. What's so funny?
13: He doesn't mean the formula. Do you, Irene?
16: Zit! I will not speak again, no.
13: But why? You don't often have the opportunity to tell anyone about your cleverness. Roxor must think a great deal of you to trust you with such an important errand.
16: Sacrebleu.
13: He could have sent a great husky man like Jan Metzos, or a brilliant handsome one like Dimitri. Instead, he chose you, Irene.
12: For Pete's sake, Uncle Frank, what's going
16: on? Oui, c'est ça, c'est true.
13: Perhaps I've been mistaken in you, Irene. Thinking too little of your ability.
16: Tiens, I am more necessary to Roxar than all his tall men. I have told you this, Chandu.
13: Yes, I should have listened more carefully. What have you been looking for?
16: Not the emeralds of Madame. I saw it flashing like a flame in the light of my candle. In Paris, I could sell it for 50,000 francs.
13: So you took it. Naturally.
16: Mais oui, but it is nothing. I have taken also from the room of Mademoiselle this.
14: My Egyptian necklace that Naji gave me. It came out of a pyramid.
16: Chandu will say it is for me to keep.
14: He will not. Give it here, Renier.
16: It is ancient. It will bring me more money than the emerald.
15: Betty, come over here a moment, dear.
12: Look here, you little goon. If you
13: don't... Let him alone, Bob. Now, Renier.
15: Darling, don't you see what Uncle Frank's trying to do? Keep still.
16: Madame is whispering about me. I know it.
13: Ladies always have small secrets, Irene. A clever man like you knows that.
16: Madame shall tell me what she said.
13: Tell him, Dorothy.
15: Why, I was just saying...
14: Oh, Mother, I can't help it. I can't bear to have him handling my necklace. He spoiled it for me forever.
15: Oh, c'est ça,
16: the daughter of Robert Regent hits Arigny the spider, huh?
13: Listen, Irene.
16: No, I will not listen. You have the secrets. But I will find them. I will come and go in the night while you sleep.
15: Oh, for heaven's sake.
13: Dot, you and Betty go back to your room.
16: I will follow you up and down the dark stairs.
14: Oh, Uncle Frank!
13: I'll hold him, Dot. Go on.
16: No, Quick, Betty!
12: Now what, Uncle Frank?
13: We'll lock him in here until I...
16: Renier cannot be locked away from the secrets.
12: Hold still, you...
16: No!
12: Garshi got out of that room at Najee's.
13: Ahmed, let him out. He won't get out of here until I'm ready to let him go.
16: When I have found the secrets, I will go, but you will stay to look into the face of death. May we, you, all of you.

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1: 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I'm Greg Bell, and earlier we had Jack Moyles as Major Daggett on the Western program Fort Laramie. 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
1: Welcome back to When Radio Was. Before we took a break, I was talking about actor Jack Moyles. We heard him as Major Daggett on the Western program Fort Laramie. But I wanted to know the name of the adventure radio program that Moyles starred in that took place at the Cafe Tambourine in Cairo, Egypt. The answer is Rocky Jordan. I'm Greg Bell, and we're done this time around, but hey, remember to visit us online. You can find us at whenradiowas.com. And until next time, I bid you farewell.
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6: An extreme heat warning is currently in effect until late Tuesday evening. Some sunshine early on today, then a slight chance for some showers and thunderstorms with our high nearing 97. Scattered showers early tonight, then staying partly cloudy with a low around 74. Some sunshine throughout Labor Day Monday with a high nearing 99, southeast winds between 5 and 15 and gusting up to 25. Then partly cloudy skies on a Monday night with a low around 76. South winds between 10 and 15 and gusting up to 25. Sunshine throughout Tuesday with our high nearing 101. South winds still between 10 and 15 and gusting up to 25. Then showers and thunderstorms possible throughout Tuesday night with a low around 73. Showers still continue off and on throughout Wednesday, otherwise partly sunny with a high of 89. Then showers become likely into Wednesday night, partly cloudy with a low around 66. Still some rain showers likely early Thursday, then sunny with a high of 86. Then showers and thunderstorms possible throughout Thursday night, otherwise clear with a low around 66. Some spotty showers possible Friday, mixing sunshine with a high nearing 90, and some rain showers early Friday night, mostly clear with a low around 67. Sunny and 91 on Saturday.
14: Hi, this is Kyle Bauer with Plain Talk with the girl who likes things loud. Loud, loud, loud.
15: I actually do like things loud.
14: Do you really?
15: I'm like I always run my headphones louder than a lot of people, and I like loud music in my car. And Caleb Boyce says I have the TV on too loud. So maybe I'm just losing my hearing. I don't know.
14: I was a couple months ago, I had a grandson with me, and we were traveling between stations in western Kansas. And we were cranking the music on various stations and showing him how the sound varied on the fidelity. And because we're very proud of our stations, are really good at giving you a full sound.
15: Mm-hmm.
14: And we'd flip around, and then when he would pick one that was they thought was pretty good, then we would turn it up.
15: And my
14: Ford pickup has a wonderful stereo in it.
15: Yeah.
14: And turn it up, and I said, so can you hear the different instruments and which instrument is where? And he could. And so I think I've ruined him for life on listening to music and sound, because he's going to be picking it apart from there on. But there's a recent survey out on the loudest states in the United States.
15: Okay.
14: And they basically picked decibels at 10 random sites across the state.
15: So does this have to do with kind of like loud manufacturing plants or factories
14: that these states have? And jets.
15: Oh, jets, yeah.
14: And traffic noise.
15: Right.
14: And like we were at a junior high ball game last night in Abilene, and they have train track through the middle of town. And it was amazing how loud, because we were 6-8 blocks from the rail line, but how loud those whistles were,
15: right?
14: And then traffic going back and forth, and truck traffic, and that sort of thing.
15: Yeah.
14: So, where do you think Kansas comes in?
15: Oh gosh,
14: on just a rank across the nation.
15: Just the fact that we don't have a lot of big city traffic noise. I guess.
14: Yes, but have you ever been in the country and just really just sat and listened?
15: You can hear it.
14: There's very seldom that there isn't noise. Because even when you camp at night in a very remote place, there's just a lot of noise. I mean, there's insects. Oh my gosh, the other night we came out and the cicadas, you could hardly hear each other talk.
15: I didn't think about that.
14: There were
15: so
14: many cicadas and that sort of thing. So,
15: I don't know. I would guess we're right in the middle because we always are.
14: Well, that's a pretty good guess, and we really are. But I was surprised at the ones that were much less.
15: Do you have them numbered, like 1 through
14: 50? No, I don't. But it seemed to me that, for instance, we're almost the same as Colorado, and we're almost the same as New Mexico. But Texas is much, much louder.
15: Hmm.
14: And I think it's just because there's so many more people.
15: Yeah,
14: and then you think about all their industry. All that's going to make noise.
15: Right.
14: I took a couple of the grandsons to the Big Dig last weekend out in south of Concordia, Cloud County. And I was surprised how quiet the steam engines were.
15: Really?
14: Yeah. I thought it would sound a lot like a train.
15: Right.
14: You know, tick, tick, tick. Well, I think if you really got to pushing them, they probably would, but otherwise they ran almost silently except for the mechanical part was make a little bit of rattle, mm-hmm. you know, and that sort of thing. And it was just much, much more quiet than I was expecting.
15: Yeah, so. I'm surprised by that,
14: and
15: too.
14: When the steam tractor came by pulling plows, certainly wasn't anywhere as close as loud mm-hmm. as a big tractor would be today. Mm-hmm. So, mm-hmm.
15: What about Los Angeles area, like California? That's got to be loud.
14: It's not as loud as Texas.
15: Oh, really?
14: It's significantly louder than us, but not as loud as Texas. But for instance, Nevada is louder than California.
15: Because of Las Vegas?
14: I guess. Because there's a lot of Nevada that isn't very populated. But on the other hand, there's mining.
15: Yeah, I was trying to think, is Hoover Dam loud?
14: No, I don't think so.
15: I don't remember that being loud.
14: Yeah, I don't either. The Pacific Northwest is about like us. Idaho is quiet. Montana is quiet. My perception on Montana is that there's just so much distance between everything.
15: Right. Mm-hmm.
14: That you...
15: You don't have a combined...
14: You don't have a combined
15: decibel
14: noise. Right.
15: Count, yeah.
14: Exactly. The loudest is Texas, and New York isn't as loud.
15: Really? That surprised me with the city noise.
14: I know, so I'm thinking it must be industrial noise that really adds to it. So, by the way, what we consider to be pleasant is 58 decibels.
15: Okay.
14: And, you know, a lawnmower's like... 90.
15: Is it really?
14: Yeah. So just think about in a city, just all the different things, you know, leaf blowers, lawnmowers, cars, mm-hmm. people honking their horn.
15: Yeah.
14: All those sorts of things really add to it. So as you get more population, you get more noise.
15: You don't hear a lot of horn honking around
14: our
15: area.
14: And if you do, it's a friendly horn.
15: Yeah. Hello. Beep, beep. Yeah. Beep, beep, beep, beep. Yeah. That's true. Yeah, but in the city, people do.
14: They do. It's
15: honk
14: like
15: and warn each other.
14: I swear they run their horn more than they mm-hmm. do anything else when they drive. So
15: yeah,
14: it's amazing to me.
15: Huh. Well, I know, you know, like our town has a noise ordinance. I believe I don't know what time it starts and what time it ends, but
14: really?
15: I think we have a noise ordinance in place where you're not supposed to make noise above a certain level after a certain time of night, so everybody can go to bed early.
14: Yeah, I remember. Living in Morganville when I was a kid, and if they didn't have an ordinance, they put one in place because there was young people,
15: right,
14: who would roar their cars around at
15: night.
14: And it's like, yeah, and in those days there wasn't air conditioning, so you had your windows open.
15: That's true. Yeah, so you heard it a little bit more.
14: Yeah.
15: Caleb was one of the kids that was roaring his car around, and then he had a giant stereo system also in mm-hmm. his car in 1982. Two and three, you know, had an El Camino, and he had mm-hmm. it outfitted with big stereo speakers. And I don't know that he introduced me to loud music. I've always just liked music. I love going to a live music concert where it's really loud. Uh-huh. I just like that kind of thing. My Apple Watch is constantly warning me when I'm at those things that the environment is too loud. I'm ruining my ears. But his mom, Caleb's mom, used to say that she knew when he was coming home because she could literally hear him driving from downtown.
14: Oh, my gosh.
15: Booming all the way up 4th Street. And she said, here he comes.
14: Wow.
15: And he also had the big stereo speakers even in his room. He'd spent a lot of money. That's what he worked for, I guess. He worked so he could buy stereo equipment. We still have those.
14: Okay.
15: And somebody borrowed them just a couple months ago. In order to do a DJ gig here
14: in
15: town.
14: And he let him go.
15: They're a Sirwin Vega. Yeah, well, he let him borrow them.
14: Yeah, but still, I'm thinking you don't just pick those up somewhere else. And at that age, you know, they can get kind of brittle.
15: Well, when they were returned, they sat in my living room for quite a while. And I said, that's okay. I said, we'll have our boys carry him down. Well, then the boys weren't there for the longest time. So they sat in my living room for a really long time before the boys were finally... coerced into carrying them to the basement. I had to feed them.
14: Did he hook them back up in the basement?
15: No, we don't have the right kind of processor anymore. His processor is not working. So if I wanted to hook them back up, but when our first home, he had them all wired in from the basement, and so they sat in different corners of the house, and so I could really irritate all of the neighbors if I wanted to.
14: Rock the walls,
15: Yeah.